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1: So that's a new look for the Lions as Xander Horvath takes the snap, goes over the left side of the offensive line.
0: Canadian Tire first down for the Lions at the Saskatchewan 15. Reminder, the halftime show coming up. Taylor Swift's people called. She can't make it, so Julio's going to have to settle for VP of Football Ops, Neil McAvoy. What a drop that is. Katoy to the far side with McInnes and Hatcher. Poussant and Berryhill to the near side. Berryhill's come in tight. Horvath in the backfield. Rourke fires. Touchdown! In and out of the hands of McInnes, who's slightly behind him. But Justin knows he should have had that one.
1: Yeah, you're right. I mean, they had the great play fake in the backfield. He pulled that at the last minute. And McInnes was running that slant over the left side, a little bit behind him, but still, we've seen him make that catch. He's going to be upset with himself.
0: Second and 10 at the 15. Katoy to the far side, all the other receivers to the near side. Hatcher out wide, Berryhill. Now Poussant and McInnes motion to the far side. Empty set as Horvath motions out. Saskatchewan brings four. Rourke under pressure is going to run it. 10, 5. Little spin move. Does he get in? He's still pushing. They're pushing the pile. Touchdown, BC Lions. Nathan Rourke on a 15-yard scramble on second and 10. Wills his way into the end zone and gets a little help as they go rugby style, which I still don't approve of. But, hey, if it gives the Lions a touchdown, I'm okay with it.
1: Yeah, I mean, that is just, again, this is what Nathan Rourke does. He is not going to be denied of that touchdown as he gets to about the 3-yard line and he gets stopped, but then it's that offensive line that comes in behind him and just pushes him the rest of the way into the end zone, and man, oh man, did the Lions need that drive.
0: Allen, Woodruff, I think Yates was in there as well. Allen came from behind and just moved the entire massive humanity. So the first major of the game for the Lions. White comes out for the extra point. Kick is up. And the kick is good. And with that, the score is now Saskatchewan 17, BC 10, with 2:21 remaining in the half.
1: Well, as I was saying, yesterday we saw Davis Alexander and Chad Kelly go toe-to-toe, and now we're seeing Nathan Rourke and Trevor Harris go toe-to-toe. Nathan Rourke, 10 of 16 for 140. Trevor Harris, 13 of 14 for 188 and 2 touchdowns. But for the Lions to be down 17-10 the way this game has gone early on,
0: they take this.
1: They'll take it into the locker room if they can hold them here. Still 2:21 left.
0: Mm-hmm. So the Riders send out their return unit. As we mentioned, James Letcher, the former Alouette, taking over for Mario Alford, who I don't think he caught on with anybody this year, did he?
1: No, I don't think so.
0: Thomas Bertrand Hudon back to return as well as Carl Meyer sets up at the BC 30. And to Marcus Fields, late to get it to the spot. Now another guy, Jackson Ford coming. Well, Ford now runs off. Fields wanted to run on. Some confusion with the Riders and their personnel here, but they appeared to be at ease with it now. Meyer begins his approach. End-over-end kick. This is going to be Letcher at the 15 on the near sidelines, right by the numbers, 20, 25, 30. Cuts to the sidelines, 35, finds a bit of a seam, and he'll be close to the 45-yard line.
1: You see how
0: Patrice Rene with the tackle.
1: You see how both kickers, when they've kicked off, you see how the ball's been hanging up in the air on both sides. It's almost like the wind is not an advantage either way.
0: Time for a drive recap, my friend.
1: Yeah, nine
0: plays.
1: Brought
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1: Nine plays, 70 yards. Capped off with that great run by Nathan Rourke into the end zone.
0: Harris takes the snap. Lions bring four, looking near side. Fires, and this is going to be Keyshawn Johnson stepping out of bounds. C.J. Colden on coverage was there to push him out. So he will be at the Saskatchewan 51, so gain of 8.
1: They've been going after Colden.
0: Mm-hmm. Gary Peters, of course, at home. Still being plagued by that knee injury. Well, I should say a knee. It's no longer injured. He's rehabbing the knee, had off-season surgery. Two receivers near side, Keyshawn Johnson and Schaefer Baker. Three to the far side. They go empty set as Ouellet goes out. Harris pumps, looks, and he fires for Ouellet, who is covered on the play by Halatic. Nothing there. And it's second down, or pardon me, third down and short.
1: Yeah, so they're gonna have to kick it. I don't think they're gonna take it. But you see the difference there? He's looking to his right. You take it away, and as soon as he looks backside and wants to get rid of it, there's a guy in his face, and then he has to throw it. He does not want to take any shots.
0: So forced to punt for the very first time, Oscar Chapman comes out, 27-year-old out of Auburn, native of Australia.
1: So the Lions are going to get the ball back here with 2:08 left.
0: Stanley Berryhill at the BC 10. Of course, Seven McGee injured early in the game. Appeared to be an ankle or knee. Doubtful to return. Actually, he will not return. They say doubtful, but he's not going to come back. High punt, end over end. Berryhill catches it at the BC 10, right at the numbers on the near side. Makes a little stutter step, crosses the 20, and he will be brought down there. They push him back to about the 17, but forward progress at the 20. Thomas Bertrand Hudon in on the tackle, the backup running back. So Canadian Tire first down with the Lions. For the Lions at their own 20 with 1:56 left to go in the half.
1: Keith and Rourke and the rest of that offense trotting onto the field. And these are scenarios that if you ever go to Lions practice, it's every single day they're going over these types of scenarios. It's not like 1:56 right now remaining, but they're gonna throw everything at Nathan as far as different scenarios.
0: Hatcher to the far side, Katoy the tight end on the far side, McInnes, Poisson, and Berryhill, the receivers on the near side. Butler in the backfield. Rourke takes the snap, pumps, looks, fires far side, finds a wide open receiver, and getting up after he caught the ball was Katoy, but he was brought down by Antoine Brooks Jr.
1: Yeah,
0: if he
1: catches this, the ball's low, so he has to go down and get it. If he catches it up top, he's going to make the turn there, and he's down the sideline.
0: Yeah, that was very close to being a big play. So second and one for the Lions as they spot the ball at the 28. Actually call it a 1.5.
1: Yeah, so
0: need to get to the 30, and the ball's just on the other side of the 28. Horvath comes in as they go short yardage personnel. Comes up behind Couture, goes left side, tries to get it. Second effort, should have it.
1: Yeah.
0: So he crosses the 30, gain of
1: but
0: two.
1: Here's the
0: first
1: thing.
0: Down.
1: They're lining up Xander Horvath as the quarterback, but directly behind him, 5 yards behind him, is Nathan Rourke, and behind him is James Butler. So, you know, when I see a formation like that, I always think, what's coming off of it?
0: Progression.
1: Yeah.
0: Yeah. And you're right. There will be progression off of that. Berryhill, the lone receiver to the far side. Four receivers to the near side for Rourke. Butler motions out to the far side. Empty set. Saskatchewan brings four. Rourke has time. Fires. And it's caught at the 42-yard line by Kieran Poisson.
1: Nice.
0: And that'll be a Canadian Tire first down as they spot it at the 41, so a gain of 10.
1: Great catch, a simple curl route to his right.
0: Empty set, Lions go tempo, 1:22 left in the first half. Empty set, two receivers near side, four to the far side. Saskatchewan brings four, they pick everything up. Rourke under pressure now. We're going to have a flag on the Lions, throws it out to the far side. Berryhill makes the catch, races down the sidelines, 40. 30. He's going to score. Now he's going to be brought down at the 18, but it's
1: back.
0: Irrelevant because there's a hold against the Lions.
1: Did you see that throw? That was a jump throw by Nathan Rourke to the sideline.
0: So the biggest play of the day for the Lions gets taken off the board because of a penalty. We'll see who the culprit is here from referee Justin McInnes. That's the first penalty of the
2: game. Face mask. BC, number 51. It's 15-yard penalty. We'll replay first down.
0: Ooh, Michael Couture with a 15-yard flag. Makes it first and 25 as they back it up all the way to the BC 26.
1: I'm trying to see if I can get a replay on this. I haven't showed it yet.
0: The Centennial grad via SFU. One of two SFU players remaining in the CFL.
1: I know.
0: Ante Milinovic-Litre being the other one.
1: Sad.
0: So I wonder how this affects the play calling now, my friend, with 1:05 left. Ball at the BC 26. Berry Hill to the far side with Hatcher. Three receivers near side. Butler in the backfield. Saskatchewan with four at the line. Come with four. Rourke drops back in the pocket. Fires. And this is going to be Hatcher who crosses the 40. They're going to pick up a first down here. They're going to be really close to it.
1: No. They're going to pick up about half of it back or more than half back.
0: Yeah.
1: They're going to get 15 yards out of it.
0: I saw the sticks. I was like, he's at the sticks. No, he's back at the original line.
1: But you give yourself a chance on second and now 11, right?
0: Gain of 14 by Hatcher. So 57 seconds remain in the half. Clock starts to run. 54-53. Ball at the BC 40. Far hash. Three receivers near side. Hatcher to the far side with Berryhill. McInnes, second receiver on this near side. Wonder if he goes there. Saskatchewan brings four. Everybody else is back. Fires near side. It's going to be picked up. Oh, my! That was close to a pick six. Tevin Campbell had it in his hands, and had he caught that, he would have been gone.
1: Well, that's what he does so well, right? He's so fast that when you throw that wide side, you know, out pattern or curl pattern, he breaks on it. The ball's in the air a long time.
0: Dodged the bullet
1: it
0: there.
1: It did. I mean, he had six interceptions last year.
0: Does Poussaint need to come back to that a little
1: bit? Well, I mean, I think so. I mean, if anything, he's trying to break it up at least.
0: Meyer back at the BC 25. Letcher awaits at the Saskatchewan 25. Makes the catch at about the 28. Cuts the sideline. Nothing there. Now he's got a little stutter step in. He's going to be brought out of bounds by Adam Konar and another line. And now there's a flag that comes out. See what this is about. So 25 seconds remaining in the half. Again, halftime show coming up. VP of Football Ops Neil McAvoy will be Julio's guest. And an extended halftime show. You were complaining last week that you only had 4 minutes.
1: What do you mean extended? What does that mean?
0: It's going to be like 8 minutes.
1: No, it's going to be like six and a half.
0: Compared to last week.
1: It was four.
0: Who did you have last week again?
1: Who did I have last week? Was it JC?
0: JC? Can't remember. It was ages ago.
1: Where were we last week? We were in Winnipeg.
0: Yeah, John Hodge. That's who you
1: That's
0: had.
1: It, Hodge. That's right.
2: There are two fouls on the previous play. During the return, holding, Saskatchewan, number 47. Unnecessary roughness, Saskatchewan, number 48. 25 yards, first down.
0: So Aubrey Miller gets called for holding. David Benda, linebacker out of Texas, gets the unsportsmanlike penalty. So that backs him up all the way to the 5 with 25 seconds remaining. I think what the Riders might do here is just...
1: Well, the Lions got two timeouts.
0: Yeah, they do. I was just about to say, they might have to get a first down here to get out of the half. So the ball at the Saskatchewan 5. Ouellette in the backfield with Harris. Two receivers far side. One to the near side. Handoff. Ouellette up the middle finds a bit of a hole, but he's brought down on the play. Nice tackle by Sankey. It will give him 4 yards. So second and six at the 8, and the Lions do call a timeout.
1: Yeah, it's an injury too, Mulch. Is somebody down there?
0: I believe it's a Rider. It is. Someone lying.
1: Is that Hardrick?
0: I think.
1: Yeah, it's Hardrick, I think.
0: Just trying to see who it is.
1: It's Jamarcus Hardrick. I mean, he's kind of pounding his right fist into the ground. I don't know
0: if he got rolled up.
1: Yeah, now they're starting to look at that.
0: Seems to be some concern as all the Riders are huddled around him.
1: He's trying to get up, but it looks like it's his right leg.
0: Of course, started his career in the Canadian Football League with the BC Lions.
1: Yeah.
0: And then Jeff Tedford said he wasn't in shape, cut him, went to Winnipeg, then Saskatchewan, and the rest, as they say, is history. Well, we have some time now for the out-of-town scoreboard brought to you by the BC Federation of Labor. BC Federation of Labor has been standing up for workers and communities since 1956. By working together, we can break the silence on gender-based violence.
1: It has been quite a couple of weeks to the beginning of this CFL season, and this week... the games are getting better and better. Thursday, Hamilton beats Winnipeg 37-27. Great performance by Bo Levi Mitchell and the Hamilton Tiger Cats. Yesterday, Davis Alexander and Chad Kelly go at it head-to-head. Montreal wins it 37-30, and here BC trailing 17-10 against the Saskatchewan Roughriders.
0: Clock at 15, 14, 13 continues to run. 1 second differential, so they'll run this play, and this will probably be it, I imagine. Harris takes the snap. Roulette up the middle, and he finds a bit of a hole, crosses the 15, and he's brought down by a trio of Lions there, but not before he takes the ball and expires the second quarter. So after 30 minutes of play at Mosaic Stadium in Regina, the Saskatchewan Roughriders lead the BC Lions by a score of 17-10. Halftime show coming up. Julio Caravetta in conversation with Lions VP of Football Ops, Neil McAvoy. 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
1: And welcome back to Regina, where the BC Lions trail the Saskatchewan Roughriders 17-10, and in a very, very entertaining first half. And it's my pleasure to always welcome my good buddy, the Vice President of Football Operations, Neil McAvoy. Neil, how are you, my friend?
11: Doing
1: good. You always like coming here, don't you?
11: Yeah,
1: You enjoy the Hotel Sask. Do you like the whole vibe?
11: Regina, three down football. You know, not a lot of soccer jerseys out here, I'll tell you that. A lot of green, some orange.
1: There you
11: go. Not 1-1, it's 17-10. But down by 7, it's okay to be down by 7.
1: You said you were pretty happy coming in, the way it started.
11: I mean, yeah, you could be down, it could be 21-0, 28-0, but it's 17-10. Saskatchewan held on to the ball, I mean, the whole first quarter. They had two drives, well, one and a half, to be quite honest. We had one drive, and then the quarter was over, so... Yeah, prolific. They're a good football team. We're a good football team. We were able to, hold on to the onslaught that they gave us. And so I think the momentum's changed a little bit. Again, happy that we're only down by 7.
1: And you're going to get the ball.
11: And you'll get the ball back.
1: You're going to get the ball at the beginning of it.
11: Yep.
1: Give me your thoughts. I want to touch on a few topics. But first of all, I know we always talk about this league. We love this league. The beginning of this season for the football part of it has been absolutely outstanding.
11: Yeah. Yeah, and I don't know if that's because of the new 35-second clock. I mean, I think the biggest change, and we did this a couple years ago, is move the hash marks in a little bit, right?
1: So yes.
11: Makes the field a little bit bigger. I like the rules. I like the 35-second clock. It's something that I've been trying to put in for a while. I know people say it's a mirror. It's not. In this day and age, you got to evolve, and our fans are telling us they don't want to be at the park for 4 hours.
1: Yeah.
11: So let's get in.
1: And you're keeping the last 3 minutes the way it
11: is. Correct.
1: And that's what everyone loves.
11: Nothing really changes. And like you saw today, I mean, there's been no time count violations.
1: No.
11: One flag. So, I mean, this is the way pro football should be played in Canada. It's exciting. It's good.
1: Plus two, this is what elite quarterbacking looks like, right?
11: Both sides. Yeah.
1: And then yesterday, even with Kelly and Alexander too.
11: Like, just look at Nathan throwing the ball, like just picking apart through the middle of the field, which is tough to do. You have to have guys like McKinnis and Hatcher to do that. And obviously, Trevor takes if you're off 10 yards, he's taking the 7 yard curl. That's how he does it. So it's tough to get at him when the ball's out of his hands within a fraction of a second.
1: Right.
11: Yeah, we were able to get him down one time, and we were lucky there that Coach Benavides put a blitz in, and we got him down. So, yeah, you're right. Elite quarterbacking, elite offenses. These defenses are just hanging on for dear life.
1: Yeah. Hey, I want to ask you a little bit about. I know with the World Cup, it's been it's going to be very disruptive, right? You're not going to play a home game until the third week of July.
11: Yeah.
1: Is it something that you guys talked about in the off season, or is it something that if you talk about it, then people will think about it? Like, you just take it for what it is.
11: We're trying not to make any excuses. Okay, coming into Regina is not easy. Going to Hamilton is not easy.
1: Mm-hmm.
11: Playing in Kelowna is going to be exciting, but again, not easy. But we're playing on grass. We're playing at a spot that it's a football. Kelowna's a football city. Their junior football team's been there a long time and produces a lot of good
1: football
11: players.
1: Stadium's going to be something else.
11: Stadium's going to be cool. So I mean, hey, you can make excuses, but at the end of the day, we got the schedule in January, and I still look at the schedule today, and it hasn't changed. So what are you going to do? Those are the cards we've been dealt. So we're gonna do what we have to do to win games.
1: And I know that the staff down there, football ops and business ops, a lot has gone into that week up in Kelowna.
11: Yeah.
1: Like you say, you must be excited about that, right?
11: Yeah.
1: It's like there's so much planning that goes into that to finally have it come to fruition.
11: Yeah. I know, you know, a lot of work goes into it. I know the staff are going to be happy when it's over, but it's going to be a great show. And like I say, the stadiums are sold out. They're building the stadium now. It's going to be an electric crowd. Hope all BC Lion fans. Hopefully, I know there'll be some Stampeder and Elk fans, but it's going to be predominantly BC Lion fans, and we're BC's football team, just not Vancouver. So we're going to go around and show the rest of the province and the rest of the country what some of British Columbia is like.
12: Awesome.
1: Hey, back to your football team. Couple of key additions: Casey Sales, Darnell Sankey.
11: Yep.
1: When you headed into the off season, were those your two biggest targets?
11: Yeah, I don't know about the biggest targets. I know that we always look for good football players, and we felt that they would be a good fit. You know, Sankey, just a old school middle linebacker that just makes plays and makes tackles, and Sales gives us a lot more depth on the defensive line to get ahead to these quarterbacks. So I like Sankey. I think Sankey's going to be a good addition for us. And, like I said, we're playing a tough offense tonight.
1: Yeah,
11: so
1: yeah.
11: Let's not judge everyone off of, the most prolific offense in the Canadian Football League right now. Let's, these guys got to gel too. This is our first game, their first game. So it takes a little bit of time.
1: And one of the things you always talk to me about is that, we always say about heading into a new season that you love the fact that you got your McInnes, you love your fact that you got your Keon Hatcher, but you're always saying to me, we need to find the next one.
11: Yeah.
1: We need to find the next Gary Peters. You need to find the next TJ Lee. Do you feel with some of these young guys that you have?
11: Yeah, and you know what we did last year with our DB that was now in the NFL.
1: Yeah, so
11: Robert Carter, was here. And you know what, the problem with Robert Carter is that he was a first-year guy making first-year money, and you can't replace him with a free agent, so you had to bring in the young guys. But you know what, not only do you have to find them, you got to convince the coaches to play them, you got to convince everyone to bring him in and making sure that he's going to be a part of the team. So you know what, yeah, we'll find guys, and we're going to keep on doing it because that's how you win in this league.
12: Thanks for this, buddy.
11: Thanks
12: I appreciate it.
11: Always
12: a pleasure.
11: Appreciate it.
1: That's Neil McAvoy, the Vice President of Football Operations for the BC Lions. It is Saskatchewan 17, the BC Lions 10. And you're listening to BC Lions Football presented by Proline on 730 CKNW and the BC Lions Radio Network.
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16: Okay, up first we have our right laner, the taxi. 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
0: First half in the books at Mosaic Stadium in Regina. I'm so used to like the old Taylor Field, Julio. I love it. They call this Taylor Field at Mosaic Stadium for a while, but I don't know, they're kind of taking that name out of the equation. Riders lead the Lions 17-10 after 30 minutes of play. Taking a look at the halftime stats brought to you by Liona Local 1611, the official union of the BC Lions. First down, Saskatchewan 14, BC 11. Second down conversions, BC 8 of 12, Saskatchewan 9 of 12. Net offense, BC 206, Saskatchewan 240. Rushing yards, BC 34, Saskatchewan 49. Passing yards, BC 172, Saskatchewan 196. Looking at big plays, Saskatchewan had 1 of 30 yards, plus it was a pass. Penalties, BC 1 for 15, Saskatchewan 2 for 15. The penalty against the Lions was a big one. Couture face masking wiped off a huge gain by Stanley Berryhill, which would have put the Lions deep in their own territory, or pardon me, in Saskatchewan territory. Time of possession, BC 13:06, Saskatchewan 16:54. Again, the halftime stats brought to you by Liona Local 1611. Second half kickoff is about to come up here. 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And I cannot rag the puck anymore, Mr. Caravetta. Have you finished the sandwich?
24: I'm just about to.
0: Riders getting set to kick off to the Lions. They're going left to right. Lions will be going right to left here in the third quarter at Mosaic Stadium. The entire playing field now in shade. We talked about the shade that's crept across the playing field on the far side. It's halfway up the stands now. So Alex Hale getting set to kick off. Berryhill and Horvath back to return. Again, no Seven McGee injured in the first quarter. It's going to be Berryhill catches the BC 11. Near side, crosses the 15, 20, 25, 30. Puts his head down, and he's brought down by DeMarcus Fields. And see where they spot this. They're spotted at the BC 37. So a Canadian Tire first down for the Lions to start the second half at their own 37-yard line. 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Proudly Canadian. You good now?
1: Yeah, no, I'm good. Thanks, buddy, for dragging the puck like that. I appreciate that. I had to get a little snack.
0: Jersey, how do they have Jersey Mike's out here? Like,
1: well, that wasn't Jersey Mike's.
0: No, but I'm saying we don't have Jersey Mike's in Vancouver. I had a Jersey Mike at halftime while you're talking to McAvoy. Two back set for the Lions. Berryhill now motions out of the backfield. Butler remains. Saskatchewan comes with a blitz off the edge. They run the other way. Does Rourke. He throws a low pass incomplete. An intended target.
1: Yeah, he's, I mean, he they play action and he rolls to his right, that RPO. Initially, he had Hatcher in the flat. I don't know why he threw it, but he kind of came back across his body trying to hit that little sit-down curl route in front of him. Yeah. And McInnis, yeah.
0: So second and 10 for the Leos at their own 37, down by 7. Ball on the near hash for the Lions. Hatcher to the near side with Berryhill and Poisson. Katoy to the far side with McInnis. Butler in the backfield. Saskatchewan, four-man front. Come with four. Rourke drops back. Plenty of time. Ball's deflected at the line of scrimmage.
1: Yeah, maybe I've got, did it get deflected or did he just not come out right?
0: Let's see the replay, but
1: sometimes in the course of a game for a quarterback, like if he...
0: No, Julio, that just didn't come out right.
1: Yeah, it, sometimes you get it like a, it almost seems like a wet spot or a sweat spot or...
0: So Lions will be forced to punt.
1: Yeah. It happens during the course of a game. You don't get the right grip on the ball.
0: Remember Travis Lule saying that way back like...
1: Four or five times a game,
0: you're not going to get a good grip. Meyer with the punt, low spiral. Backs Letcher up all the way to the Saskatchewan 8. Now he goes north-south, crosses a 15-20, cuts to the near sideline, almost tripped up, stays on his feet, and he's wrestled to the turf. Konar was there. He'll be spotted at about, pardon me, it was Bond, so probably about the 33. Konar in on the tackle as well.
1: Yeah, they've had some good field position, Saskatchewan, and then they've had the ball on their own one, which they took for a touchdown. In the end of the half there, they started on their own four-yard line.
0: Riders going left to right. Keyshawn Johnson to the near side with Schaefer Baker. Emelis Duncan Busby to the far side. Now Runge, the fullback, motions out as a receiver. Lions bring four. Harris looks, fires near side. Keyshawn Johnson makes the catch, gets upfield as Colden missed the tackle. Yeah, and as a result, the Riders pick up a first down.
1: Yeah, you can't do that. Yeah, Colden's got to, he's got to get a piece of him at least. That close to the sidelines.
0: Use the sideline as a defender.
1: You just got to push him out of bounds.
0: Or force him back inside where the help is.
1: Yeah.
0: So that's a gain of 16 as they move it to the Saskatchewan 49. It should have been maybe a four-yard gain, turns into a 16-yarder. Emelis to the far side with Duncan Busby and Runge, two receivers near side, Willett in the backfield. Runge now motions to the backfield. They hand the ball off to Willett. Little counter goes up the middle, not much there, as it's a massive humanity that brings them down. Betts being one of the Lions along with Tavai.
1: Yeah, but look, there was two piles. There was a pile of offensive linemen downfield about 10 yards. They took about two or three Lion defenders with them, and then there was where the football was, and you let.
0: Gain of 2 makes it 2nd and 8 for the Riders. A short 8, long 7. 12:26 left to go in the third quarter, just underway here in the second half in Regina. Jalen Johnson to the far side with Schaefer Baker. Four receivers near side as they go empty set. Willett now motions back into the backfield. Lions bring 5. Harris goes right down the middle, has a wide open Emelis, makes the catch, and he's down to the 20.
1: Was that TJ Lee? Who missed that?
0: TJ.
1: I don't know how he misses that. He comes off of his guy because the ball's up in the air. I don't know how he misses this. He had a chance to knock it down. Good pressure up front. They force him to throw right away. He throws it deep.
0: Brought down by Colden.
1: Oh, my gosh. There's three Lion defenders there. You've got to find a way to get that ball on the ground.
0: 31-yard pickup. First and 10 for the Riders at the BC 20. Jalen Johnson with Schaefer Baker. Emelis and Busby to the far side. Keyshawn Johnson, the lone receiver on the near side. Handoff, Olette up the middle, bounces it up to the near side, tries to get to the edge, and he's going to be brought down at about the BC 15.
1: I mean, the Lions on that previous play, like you could see man-to-man, but there was three defenders there. They zone blitz, They get what they want.
0: Good hustle by Levi Bell on the top.
1: Yeah, well, there was, but you got to come up with an interception there.
0: Gain of five makes it second and five at the BC 15. Riders' first drive of the second half looks like it's going to result in at least a field goal. Jalen Johnson, Emelis, and Duncan Busby to the far side. Schaefer Baker and Keyshawn Johnson to the near side. Do they go to Keyshawn? Will Lett motions out of the backfield. BC brings four. They're going to fire near side, and it's caught and stepped out of bounds. Keon Schaefer Baker, and he will pick up a first down. Gain of close to five.
1: Yeah, he runs a quick little out on Ben Halatic. Beats him to the sideline and picks up a big first down.
0: Halatic and Schaefer Baker exchanging pleasantries as they get back to the huddle. You know, somebody from the Saskatchewan offensive line, Hardrick's chirping the Lions defense. So first and goal, ball just inside the 10 at the 9. Schaefer Baker to the wide side, far side, I should say, three receivers near side. Emelis now motions to the far side. Harris takes the snap, looks, finds Will Lett in the near side flat. Great open field tackle by Halatic. And that limits the gain to maybe a yard, if that.
1: Yeah, this is the big one here. If you can hold them to three.
0: So second and goal at the 8. 9:48 left to go in the third quarter.
1: Still lots of chirping between Hardrick and I don't know whether it's Levi Bell or Jonah Tavai, but there's lots of talk going on between the two of them.
0: I imagine it'd be Tavai.
1: Probably Tavai.
0: Keyshawn Johnson, Schaefer Baker, and Duncan Busby to the near side. Jalen Johnson and Emelis to the far side. Duncan Busby motions to the far side. Lions bring four. Harris, end zone. Incomplete. Great pass. Breakup. It was TJ Lee, I believe, that made the play. And the veteran breaks up the pass, and the Riders will be forced to a field goal attempt.
1: Yeah, that's an excellent play by TJ Lee. He jumps that out pattern as Trevor Harris tries to throw it to his right, to the inside receiver running an out pattern. And
0: Schaefer Baker actually prevents the interception by coming over the top and getting a hand on it. If you watch the replay, Julio, I'm pretty sure TJ would have had a pick. So Hale comes out. This will be a 16-yard attempt. Chapman the holder. Kick is up. Kick is good. And Saskatchewan goes up 20-10 on the 16-yard field goal by Hale.
1: It's a good stop for the Lions defense down in the red zone.
0: With that, we'll take a break. 8:54 left to go in the third quarter at Mosaic Stadium in Regina. Riders lead the Lions 20-10. 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
0: 8:54 remaining in the third quarter at Mosaic Stadium in Regina. Riders doubling up the Lions by a score of 20-10. It's the Moans. Bob Marjanovic along with Julio Caravetta, our producer on this trip, Trevor Martange. And the Lions will have a Canadian Tire first down at their 40 as we resume play after the field goal by Hale. 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Proudly Canadian. See if the Lions can respond here. Poussaint goes to the far side with McInnes and Katoy. Hatcher, the lone receiver, to the near side as they go with a tight right formation. Rourke, play action. He's going to fire downfield. Poussaint goes up. Does he make the catch?
1: Yeah,
0: yes,
1: he does.
0: As he got mauled as he caught the football, but he hung on. And the Lions have a Canadian Tire first down, a pickup of 12. As they spotted at the 52.
1: I think that second preseason game when he scored his first touchdown, even though in preseason, the entire Lions bench, they took a penalty.
0: Yeah.
1: And went down to congratulate. If that doesn't tell you how they feel about him.
0: Yeah. It was Sales, by the way, who came in and just mauled Poussaint as he caught the football. Two receivers far side, three to the near side. Rourke takes the snap. Saskatchewan brings four. Goes across the middle, finds Katoy, crosses the 50, 45, all the way down to the Saskatchewan 42, brought down by three riders, including former Lion linebacker Josh Woods. And Katoy is slow to get up. And he goes down. So this is a concern now for the Lions. Yeah. Says Seven McGee is out of the game.
1: Yep. So they're going to have to bring in Xander Horvath. Yeah.
0: Now, in talking to some of the Lions coaches, they feel really good about Horvath and said he's very cerebral, knows a lot of the different positions. So we'll get into that on the other side. Riders lead the Lions 20-10, 7:53 left to go in the third quarter here at Mosaic Stadium in Regina. 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
0: 7:53 left to go in the third quarter at Mosaic Stadium in Regina. Saskatchewan leading BC by a score of 20-10. It's the Moj, Bob Marjanovic, along with Julio Caravetta. Injury timeout. Javon Katoy, they looked at his left knee. He got up, walked off under his own power.
1: But
0: he's kind of shaking the knee a little bit.
1: Well, he's in the hut right now.
0: Well, he's in the tent, yes. So hopefully it's not that bad. Hopefully it's one of those situations where he probably just got a little scared more than anything after taking a hit.
1: I hope so.
0: We'll see. But he did walk off under his own power. Wasn't necessarily limping. So Lions with a Canadian Tire first down at the Saskatchewan 43. Rourke takes the snap, rolls out. Now he's going to fire near side. Wide open Hatcher, 35, 30, 25, 20. And he's pushed out of bounds by a couple of riders there.
1: And
0: there's a late flag as Campbell and Brooks were there to push him out of bounds. But
1: that's going to get him right down to the goal line, isn't it?
0: So I know spotted at the 19. Yeah. It was a gain of 24.
1: Here's the thing.
8: Unnecessary roughness. Saskatchewan, number 22. Full 15 yards. First down.
1: One of the things I talked to Nathan Rourke about yesterday was what excited him about the offense and how much time they've spent together. He goes, you know, we've put a lot of two-back offense in. We're both Horvath and Butler in. And expanding that whole package, isn't that perfect timing? They're going to really need it.
0: Well, and as I was saying before the break and talking to running backs coach Christian Matt, he talked about the fact that Horvath, very cerebral, and he's almost become like David Mackey was in the past. He knows all the positions.
1: That's fantastic.
0: He can play tight end. He can play, you know, receiver if he had to, H-back, you name it. Rourke comes up behind Coach Herr, right under the centers. They go short yardage personnel. Hands the ball off. Butler, touchdown, BC Lions. Got the edge and walked into the end zone untouched. And the Lions pulled it within four halfway through the third quarter, 20-16. Saskatchewan, extra point pending.
1: Yeah, that's just a fantastic drive.
0: should have mentioned that the Lions were in the Fire Smart Red Zone. Are you Fire Smart ready? Learn how to Fire Smart your home at firesmartbc.ca. Get a drive recap after the point after by Sean White.
1: There's just never quit. There's no quit in Nathan Rourke.
0: You know, I see this game almost becoming. It's one of those games the Lions don't lead perhaps until the

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0: Saskatchewan Roughriders lead the BC Lions 20-17, 7:14 left to go in the third quarter. Extra point by Sean White was good to bring the Lions within three after the touchdown by Butler, but now there's concern for Corey Woodruff, who has to be helped off the field by a couple of teammates. So the Lions, talk about injuries tonight.
3: Wow.
0: McGee, first quarter. Katoy got hurt. And now Woodruff.
3: Well, and here's the thing.
0: Looks like he's in bad shape.
3: Yeah, so if he can't continue, then Anna Una, who's on the rise, they've only dressed six offensive linemen. But you got Yates and you get Slugger, who's able to jump out to tackle if need be.
0: I'm trying to see if I can find Katoy on the sideline.
3: He's still in the tent, I think. I was looking as well. There's a lineup now for the tent.
0: Meyer kicks it off. Letcher races to the near side, catches the ball at about the 15, 20, 25, 30, north-south, crosses the 35, finds a little bit of a hole down by the sidelines, and he'll get close to the Saskatchewan 50.
3: Yeah, it's good. Again, good return and great field position for Saskatchewan.
0: Finley and Max Royer in on the tackle. 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Checking is free, quick, and secure. Butler with the touchdown. The drive was?
3: 4 plays, 55 yards. And then we're also helped out by that 15-yard Tavon Campbell unnecessary roughness penalty that put him down to the 4-yard line.
0: So the Riders with a 1st and 10 at their own 49 as we resume play. Midway through the third quarter, they lead it by 3, 20-17. Three receivers to the far side, two to the near side for Harris. We'll let in the backfield. BC brings four. Little RPO is going to hit a receiver in the flat. It's Emlis, who slammed to the turf by the newcomer, Parker McKenna, getting some reps in.
3: Well, you mean this kid had an unbelievable training camp, and they just love his aggressiveness. They love the way he just has a knack of getting to the football.
0: Gain of 3 by Emelis makes it 2nd and 7.
3: I think you're going to just see more and more of him in defensive packages.
0: Duncan Busby, Emelis, Schaefer Baker to the far side. Johnson and Johnson to the near side. I've been waiting to say that. Harris takes the snap, fires far side, incomplete. Tended receiver was Schaefer Baker.
3: Sankey.
0: Good coverage on the play, but as you mentioned, Julia, by Sankey.
3: Yeah.
0: Riders will be forced to punt.
3: Yeah, he I almost think he baited him into that. Like, he ran a quick hitch, and Sankey, I think, anticipated it, and he raced over there, dove and used his left hand and knocked the ball out of his hands. So, great defensive stand there.
0: Oscar Chapman back at the Saskatchewan 37. Barry Hill awaits at the BC 10. What a punt return for a touchdown. That'd be nice. Calling it. See if room service is available. End over end kick aimed towards the sideline. Barry Hill's going to catch it at the BC 15, and he steps out of bounds at the 21. Good punt there by Oscar Chapman. With that, we'll take a break. 5:39 left to go in the third quarter at Mosaic Stadium in Regina. Riders leading 20-17 over the Lions. 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
3: 5:39 left to go in the third quarter at Mosaic Stadium in Regina. Riders leading the Lions 20-17. It's the Moj, Bob Marjanovic, along with Julio Caravetta. And Julio, one of the storylines, win or lose for the Lions this game, is injuries. As we mentioned, Seven McGee out with an ankle injury early in the first quarter. Now Javon Katoy and Corey Woodruff have been knocked out, both questionable to return. Katoy on the sidelines is trying to give it a go, I guess. Woodruff, I believe, is still in the tent. So
4: yeah, Katoy doesn't have his helmet on or anything. I don't know whether or not he tried to run in it.
3: Canadian Tire first down for the Lions at their own 22. Four receivers to the wide side. Butler right behind Rourke in the backfield. Saskatchewan four at the line of scrimmage. Here they come with the blitz. Rourke drops back. They're going to run a screen, and it's batted down. Mike Rose got a hand on it. The Lions had the right call for the play.
4: Oh, yeah, they did.
3: They
4: just, and that's tough for a quarterback, right? Like, you're spinning away, you're turning your back to him, and you're rolling out to your right, trying to get the defense to roll with you, and then throw back against the grain.
3: Pickett was the intended receiver, by the way.
4: Yeah, he lined up as a tight end.
3: So second and 10 now at the BC 22. McInnes, Poisson, Bond, and Berryhill to the far side. Berryhill giving instructions to Bond. Rourke takes the snap. They bring four under pressure. Steps up into the pocket, evades the rush, spins around, and he's going to be brought down. Quarterback sack on the play by Devin Adams, and the Lions will be forced to punt.
4: Yeah, he tried to escape stepping up, but the pocket just collapsed around him.
3: So the Lions will be forced to punt.
4: Evans, one of the newcomers on that defensive line.
3: Meyer back at his 3-yard line. Letcher at the Saskatchewan 41. Punts away. Low punt, and Letcher has to back up. This is a flag on the play. Probably too many men, maybe, for Saskatchewan.
4: Probably.
3: The flag is two flags, and one's from the back judge. You'll get the call from referee Justin McInnes.
4: Yeah, there's 12 out there.
3: Or was it a time count?
4: Oh, there you go. That's what it was.
3: So
4: what do you make them punt again, or do you just take the field position? You got the ball on what, the 50-yard line?
3: I take the field position.
4: Yeah.
3: As we await the call from McInnes.
4: But they're looking at the BC sideline. Well, they're going to kick it again. Yeah, they're going to kick it again.
5: Too many players. Saskatchewan. It's a 10-yard penalty. We'll repeat third down.
4: Also move
3: it up. Unfortunately for the Lions, it was third and 16.
4: Yeah, the sack. Yeah.
3: So the Lions will move the ball up and they'll kick again. Sometimes this is an advantage to the return team.
4: Yeah, because you're tired.
3: Yeah, they've
4: already, well, both are tired.
3: Done one sprint all the way down there. They're going to have to do it again. Meyer now at the BC 12. Letcher at the Saskatchewan 31. Punts away, almost blocked. Letcher races over, catches it near the sidelines at about the 40, cuts back to the middle of the field, spins off one tackle, and now he's brought down. Good job. Ball comes loose, and it's still loose. But they called him down, I believe, as Poisson came up with a football, but they're calling the returner down despite the objections of Patrice Rene.
4: So they gained probably, what, about 8 yards on that, Mulch, being able to re-kick it?
3: Spotted at the 44. They had it at, what, the 51? So, yeah, probably about 8 yards. Some confusion in terms of personnel for the Lions as Tavai and Sales check in. Two receivers to the far side, one to the near side. Tight formation. Willette in the backfield. Gets the handoff, goes near side, escapes one tackle, stiff arms another Lion, and he's pushed out of bounds by Cherry, but not before he picks up 10 and a first. Good hard run by A.J. Ouellette.
4: Yeah, over the right side of that offensive line.
3: Halatic missed him, and he stiff-armed T.J. So crosses the midfield stripe. First and 10 at the B.C. 54. 20-17 Riders, 3:09 left to go in the third quarter. Lions defense needs a stop. Emelis to the far side with Keyshawn Johnson and Schaefer Baker. Runge now motions out on the near side. Willette right behind Harris in the backfield. Quick screen. Schaefer Baker far side. And he will be brought down on the play by Sankey.
4: Yeah, he got out there fast.
3: He picks up probably about 8 yards. We'll see where they spot this. Maybe seven.
4: Yeah, but that, I mean, that's a heck of a play from your middle linebacker, right? A quick screen out to the wide side of the field. And he is hauling it out there, makes an open field tackle.
3: Gain of six as they spot it at the 54, just inside the 54. So second and four for the Riders. 2:18 left to go in the third quarter. Up by a field goal is Saskatchewan. Emelis to the far side with Duncan Busby and Jalen Johnson. Schaefer Baker to the near side with Keyshawn Johnson. Willette in the backfield. BC brings four. Harris fires near side. Schaefer Baker makes the catch, and he's going to be wrestled out of bounds by Deontay Williams at about the BC 36, but that's a gain of 12.
4: I mean, that's a five-yard out pattern. Thrown on the money. Allow the receiver to turn up field. Throws it out to his right.
3: So first and 10 for Saskatchewan at the BC 36. As they continue with this drive, Keon Schaefer Baker's having himself a night. Check on his stats in a minute. Emelis to the far side with Schaefer Baker. Keyshawn Johnson, lone receiver near side, double tight end formation. Handoff Willette near side, goes over the tackle, and he's upended in the air and brought down by Halatic. So a gain of two.
4: Yeah, he tried to go over the right side of the offensive line again. And did he try to jump somebody? Is that what made him kind of flip in the air? Yeah.
3: So second and eight.
4: These little second and longs, right? Your defense,
3: gotta get off the field.
4: Yeah, exactly. You got to find a way to get off the field.
3: They still keep it a one-score game even if they kick the field goal. Keyshawn Johnson and Schaefer Baker to the near side. Emelis, Duncan Busby, and Jalen Johnson to the far side. Bertrand Hudon in at the game now. Lions bring four. Quick screen, far side. This is going to be Duncan Busby. Makes the catch, and he's going to pick up a first down. Ball comes loose, and there's a flag on the play as well.
4: Who's got it? Lions have got
3: Lions
4: it.
3: Lions have got the football.
4: What's
3: the
4: flag?
3: Official call.
4: Is it holding on the receiver?
3: Well, they're not bringing their offensive unit off the field, so I imagine it's against BC. One of the officials pointed that it was BC ball. Now, I don't know if he was pointing at something else, or maybe he was pointing it was a penalty against Saskatchewan. We're going to find out.
4: Mike Benavides is pointing as if it's the Lions ball.
3: Far side.
5: Holding Saskatchewan, number 19. It's a 10-yard penalty. Repeat second down.
3: So Emelis gets flagged. This will make it second and 18.
4: Well, but hold on a second. If it's Saskatchewan penalty, was it not a fumble?
3: Well, that's obviously not the case because Saskatchewan has the ball. They didn't rule a fumble. I don't know if you see anything on the replay.
4: The ball's out. The ball's out.
3: See if Buck Pierce throws the challenge flag. He's talking to people in the booth, you can tell. And there goes the flag. He is going to challenge this.
4: I mean, the ball's out. It's recovered by BC. So this it's got to be BC ball.
3: So the monitor here in Saskatchewan is above our heads, like literally right above our heads.
5: BC is challenging the previous play. They believe they recovered the fumble.
3: So for us to take a look,
5: it'll be reviewed.
3: We've got to take a look.
4: But here's the thing. Did they not think that it was recovered? Like, the official over on that side pointed BC's way after the play. Like, they had the ball.
3: Yeah. I don't know.
4: So that's what I don't understand.
3: Only thing I think, Julian, maybe he was pointing that it was a penalty against Saskatchewan.
4: Oh.
3: Right?
4: But the replay, it's right in front of him. How does he miss that?
3: What we're going to get the call here is what's it called now? The command center? The replay center? I don't even know. They changed it. All I know
4: again?
3: Is their efficiency level isn't the greatest. They haven't showed the replay on the big screen yet, which is kind of surprising.
4: Well, I saw it earlier. And I saw it initially, and here it is, Moach. Watch. The ball, that's not the angle you want. It's the other side.
3: Well, here's the thing that's a bit of a tell, is that the receiver, Duncan Busby, is lunging for the ball, which tells me...
4: Watch.
3: Oh, it's out.
4: It's out.
3: A fumble. His knee hasn't even
4: touched
3: the ground
4: yet. But who recovers it?
3: BC does. So Sankey strips him of the ball. Then here comes... still loose?
4: Oh, the heat has it right there.
3: Oh, he got it back.
5: After review by the replay center, the ruling on the field stands. BC loses their challenge and also a timeout.
3: So, Justin McInnes makes the call. Now they show the replay on the big screen, of course.
4: It's the right call. I mean, I thought initially that it was TJ that had it.
3: So, second and 18. The BC 43, two receivers near side, three to the far side. Empty set now. Harris fires near side, finds Keyshawn Johnson down to the BC 35, well short of the first down. Picking up some yards for the field goal.
4: Exactly right. I mean, that's what you're doing.
3: So this will be about they spotted at the 36, 43-yard field goal attempt for Hale, who has hit from 16 and 30. So, the veteran, Aaron Crawford, with the snap. The punter, Oscar Chapman, with the hold. And Alex Hale with the attempt. Kick is up. And
4: missed it.
3: Wide right. Barry Hill catches it in the end zone. And he'll give up the single point for the field position. So, 21-17 Saskatchewan as the third quarter comes to an end here at Mosaic Stadium in Regina. 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
3: Saskatchewan Rough Riders lead the BC Lions 21-17 as we begin the fourth quarter at Mosaic Stadium in Regina. It's the Moans, Bob Arjanovich, along with Julio Caravetta, the Hall of Famer. Trevor Martange, our producer on this trip. And good news for the Lions as they take the field after giving up a single point on the field goal attempt by Hale. And that is a Corey Woodruff, who appeared to have suffered a pretty bad injury. I mean, he needed the assistance of two players to get off the field. He's back in. So good news there. Maybe he got stepped on, who knows. But the good news is he's back in.
4: Just trying to check out the personnel in there. So McInnes, Poussaint, Berryhill, Hatcher, and Pickett.
3: Well, we have a little time. 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What do you got for us?
4: Well, I think one of the bigger stories this week in the CFL was the return of Chad Kelly, the Toronto Argonauts starting quarterback. He broke his leg. Had been out for, missed the entire season last year. He was he's a league MVP, and this league needs to have people like him in it and playing. I mean, when he's on his game, man, he's a superstar.
3: He looked like a different team with him, too.
4: Oh, my gosh.
3: Hatcher, the lone receiver to the far side. First and 10 for the Lions. Canadian Tire first down at their own 40. Hand off Butler near side. Finds a hole, 50, and he dives to the midfield stripe. Brought down by Fields there, but a nice hard run as long as the night for James Butler.
4: Yeah.
3: Gain of 11.
4: Little misdirection with some motion in the backfield, and they countered against it. Butler finds the seam over the right side.
3: 15 as the ball was at the 40. So Canadian Tire first down for the Lions at the midfield stripe. Ball's on the near hash. Berryhill to the near side with Poussaint and McInnes. Hatcher the lone receiver to the far side. Butler in the backfield. Saskatchewan four at the line. Three backers behind. They bring four. Work has time. He's under pressure now. Checks it down to Butler in the far side flat. Met there with resistance. He'll cross the midfield stripe. Might pick up a yard or two.
4: Yeah, it was late and low for Butler. Like, had it been out in front of him, I think he gets a lot more yardage. He's still able to pick up a couple. But Nathan, with a lot of pressure on him, he's not able to move his feet. He kind of just swung it out to his left.
3: Hopped it.
4: Yeah.
3: Woods on the tackle along with Thurman. So second and eight for the Lions at the Saskatchewan 53. Ball's on the far hash. McInnes, the lone receiver to the far side. Three receivers near side. Hatcher motions to the far side. Rourke fires. Is it caught? If it is, it's a first down. Lions believe it is, and it is. Justin McInnes, who went down to get it at the 45, and that'll be a Lions first down, a Canadian Tire first down.
4: Yeah, this is a great catch.
3: Lions now go Temple, four receivers to the near side. McInnes the lone receiver to the far side. Saskatchewan brings four. Rourke rolls out near side, fires. Coming back to the ball is Berryhill, and he's thrown to the turf at the 30.
4: Wow.
3: By Campbell, and that's a first down for the Lions. A 15-yard pickup and another Canadian Tire first down.
4: What a throw. I mean, rolling to his right, his body is going towards the sideline, and he just, across his body, hits Berryhill right in the chest with that curl route.
3: Lions go Temple. Three receivers far side, three to the near side. Empty set. Saskatchewan brings four. Rourke goes down the middle. Is it caught? Yes, it is. Keon Hatcher. That ball was deflected. Hatcher goes down to the deck to retrieve it, and the Lions have a Canadian Tire first down at the 13. Pickup of 17 yards.
4: Holy cow. How did he come up with this? My goodness. There's defenders all over him.
3: Handoff, Butler up the middle, crosses the 10. He's brought down there by Devin Adams. So a gain of...
4: These plays are coming so quick, you can't appreciate the
3: four.
4: Catch that Hatcher made.
3: So the ball spotted at the 9. Second and 5 now. Adams waving his hands, trying to get this crowd to make some noise. Lions looking to punch it in and take the first lead of the game. Poussaint, McInnes. Bond to the far side. Three receivers near side. Rourke under pressure. And he's going to be brought down. Quarterback sack for the Riders. And it's the veteran James Waters who brings him down. The Lions will be forced into a field goal situation.
4: Yeah, it just breaks down. There's good coverage downfield. Vodders is just able to break free and bring him down.
3: So this will be a 22-yard field goal attempt by Sean White. Kick is up. Kick is good. And a reminder that the Lions were in the Fire Smart Red Zone. Are you Fire Smart ready? Learn how to Fire Smart your home at firesmart.ca. With that, we'll take a break. Riders lead the Lions 21-20. 10:58 left to go in the fourth quarter at Mosaic Stadium in Regina. 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
3: 23-yard field goal by Sean White has brought the Lions to within one. Saskatchewan leads BC 21-20. 10:58 left to go in the fourth quarter at Mosaic Stadium in Regina. It's the Moach, Bob Marjanovic, along with Julio Caravetta. Riders will have a first and 10 at their own 40 as we resume play here. Sound like you in the pregame show there.
4: I knew you weren't going to let that one
3: no,
4: go.
3: No, I want to clip that.
4: It's not going to be the last time I hear it.
3: Best ever. Chris Burns doing the sidelines.
4: Oh, my God.
3: Baller went down to Burnsy on the sidelines?
4: Yeah.
3: Who was I talking to?
4: Who was I just talking to?
3: I was just talking to, I couldn't remember who he was talking to. G-Roy. Yep. Handoff will let near side, cuts back inside, and evades one tackle. But he's brought down by Deontay Williams.
4: Yeah, nice tackle, too, by Deontay. If he gets past him, he's...
3: He of the orange shoes, easy to identify.
4: You need to talk to some of these guys.
3: Oh, I'm going to tell the receivers, I want you wearing, like, white wristbands. You're wearing black. You're wearing orange. I'll pay him. So, second and eight from the Saskatchewan 42. Ball on the near hash. Lions in their Pacific Frost uniforms. Dave Taylor, play-by-play voice of the Riders, not a fan. Rod Smith, TSN, not a fan. Me, not a fan. Second and eight, see if the Riders can keep this alive. Harris takes the snap. He's going to go down the field. Find Schaefer Baker. He's being covered by Hladek, and he just outruns Hladek all the way down to the 15-yard line. And a huge, huge play there by the Riders.
4: Yeah, that's a mismatch right there.
3: Down to the 16. It's a gain of 52, if I'm doing the math correctly. T-Mark's run out of fingers. He can't go up that high to confirm it for me, but I believe it's 52. So first down for the Riders at the BC 16. Jalen Johnson, Emelis, Duncan Busby up top. Schaefer Baker to the near side. Well, that goes up the middle. And there's not much there. Ran into a Lions defender. Somebody bear hugged him. I believe it was Hladek. TJ Lee at the bottom of the pile as well. He gets up. Gain of two. Spotted at the 14. Makes it second and eight for Saskatchewan. Another big play here, Mr. Caravetta.
4: Yes, sir. Second and long.
3: Jalen Johnson, Duncan Busby, Emelis to the far side. Schaefer Baker to the near side with Keyshawn Johnson. Ouellette in the backfield to the right of Harris. Harris takes the snap, lines bring four. Has time, goes end zone. Oh, almost intercepted. He overthrew Keyshawn Johnson, and it was Ronald Kent Jr. that could have had the pick, and it just went in and out of his hands.
4: Yeah,
3: got to catch that.
4: You got to catch that, right?
3: You're looking over to the coach's booth, Mark Washington's beside himself because he knows that had to be caught.
4: You don't get many of those opportunities. That hit him right in the chest.
3: You know the old expression, Julio?
4: Yeah.
3: There's a reason they're DBs and not receivers. So Hale comes out. He missed on his last attempt, which was a 43-yarder. This will be a lot closer. This will be a 21-yarder for Hale. So Saskatchewan, kick is up, and the kick is good. Saskatchewan extends their lead now to 24-20 on the 21-yard field goal by Alex Hale. With that, we'll take a break. 8:07 left to go in the fourth quarter. Don't go anywhere. This is going to come right down to the wire. Riders leading 24-20. 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
3: 8:07 left to go in the fourth quarter here at Mosaic Stadium in Regina. Riders lead the Lions 24-20. It's the Moach. Bob Marjanovic along with Julio Caravetta. Saskatchewan extending their lead before the break with a 21-yard field goal by Alex Hale. So the Lions will scrimmage. Canadian Tire first down at their own 40, down by four with 8 minutes left to go in the fourth quarter. Beautiful day here in Regina. Partly cloudy for most part, but the sun came out this evening and it is starting to set. The upper deck on the far side away from us here is still in the sunlight. Everybody else is in the shade. Lions break the huddle. Ball's in the far hash. Hatcher, Poisson, McInnis to the far side. Tight end formation on the near side. Now all three receivers motion to the near side. Butler walks over to the right of Rourke. Saskatchewan brings four offsides. BC, Rourke is going to be under pressure and he's going to be brought down. And there's going to be a face mask against the Saskatchewan defender. I believe it's Desmond Evans who came up with the sack. But he's going to get called for a face mask. The Lions are going to get called for offside, so it should be plus 10 for the Leos.
4: Exactly right. Either it was a face mask or a horse collar of some sort. Evans is going to come off the edge. He's 6 foot six, and he's long, and he plays that RPO very well. Like, he's quick enough that if he reads the quarterback, keeps it, he can close on you very quickly.
3: He is out of North Carolina.
4: It was a number one.
5: There are two fouls on the previous play. We have offside, BC. Roughing the passer against Saskatchewan, number 98. We'll go up 10 yards and an automatic first down.
4: He was a number one ranked defensive end in high school coming out in North Carolina.
3: Canadian Tire first down for the Lions. Crowd does not like the call after they see the replay. But no challenge flag from Corey Mace, so Riders agree with the call, I guess. Poisson, McInnis to the far side. Hatcher to the near side. Two-back set with Horvath. Pickett. In at fullback. Butler goes up the middle. Nothing there. Flags on the play. This might be offside, or maybe there was no end. So it came from the side judge. get the call from Justin McInnes. Procedure against the Lions.
4: These are these kinds of penalties that you...
5: Procedure, no end, BC. Penalty is declined, second down.
4: Let's not forget about what happened here in the Western Final last year.
3: So they declined the penalty, makes it second and 11. Ball at the BC 49. Lions looking to convert, down by four. Bond is in the game. And he's motioned out to a receiver on the far side. Three receivers far side, two to the near side. Rourke takes the snap. It's going to go right down the middle, looking for McInnes. Makes the catch all the way down to the 20-yard line. Went up, stretched his arms, and wow. Justin McInnes with a huge play for the Lions.
4: I mean, this is something else. The throw, the catch. I mean, he runs a seam pattern to the quarterback's right up the hash.
3: 46-yard gain. Canadian Tire first down at the 15-yard line. And now they're going to move it back to the 21. So four receivers far side, two to the near side. Empty set. Rourke fires low, and it's caught. Hatcher came up with it as he picked it up off the turf. And that's a gain of seven as he's down at the 14. Makes it second and three.
4: Again, just a great placement as far as where the defender is and where the ball has to be.
3: Lions go tempo again. Two receivers far side. Tight formation this time. Rourke rolls out. Near side. Barry Hill's in the end zone. Under pressure, Rourke's going to run. Five. And he's down at about the six-yard line. Thought he was going to get to the five, but yeah. He got to the six. But it is a Canadian Tire first down for the Lions as a pickup of eight by Nathan Rourke.
4: Again, he starts out like he's going out to his left, and then he reverses field and comes back to his right.
3: 5:52 remaining in the fourth quarter. Lions looking to take their first lead of the game. They're down 24-20. It's been Saskatchewan all the way. Seems to be a personnel issue.
4: Well, you know, here's the thing with the injuries, yeah. Right? Like, they're scrambling with packages right now.
3: Well, you see Bond out there half the time. They're telling them where to go. Four receivers to the near side. Handoff, Butler, 5-2-1, and he stopped right at the one-yard line. They keep pushing the pile, but he doesn't get in.
4: It's right at the one.
3: So it'll be second and goal at the one for the Lions. Good hard run there by James Butler. Pick up a five.
4: I can pretty much guarantee you, Moach, they're probably down to about 30% of their playbook, right? With all the receivers out. You got two backs. You got tight ends.
3: Well, I think you're still in good shape if you got Horvath, but you got to bring Bond in the game in certain packages. He's in there now, and it's quite the ask. I mean, he's just trying to learn the fullback position as a second-year guy, and now he's being forced into playing other positions as well. Horvath comes up behind Couture, takes the snap left side, dives. No signal yet. And it's going to be short.
4: You got to be the one guy that's got to make that call. Like, come in. Like, he's looking at the other referee like, hey, you make the call. I'm not going to make it. When he lunged, it looked like he got across.
3: Lions lost a challenge earlier in the game. So here we go. Third and goal from the one-yard line. 4:06 left to go. Clock is running. 4:05, 4:04.
4: Let Nathan run underneath.
3: And Rourke comes up behind Couture this time. Takes the snap. No, hands it off. Butler. Touchdown, BC Lions. James Butler goes airborne. And the Lions take their first lead of the game with 3:42 left. 26-24 Lions, extra point pending.
4: What an effort from James Butler to get over the goal line. He launches himself at about the three, arms extended. As soon as that ball crosses the line...
3: The Lions were in the Fire Smart Red Zone. Are you Fire Smart ready? 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So The Butler touchdown gives them a 26-24 lead with 3:41 left. White comes out for the extra point to extend this to a three-point game if he is successful. Kick is up. Kick is good. So with 3:27 remaining, the Lions lead the Riders 27-24. 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
4: That one-yard touchdown plunge by James Butler highlighted an eight-play, 60-yard drive that puts the BC Lions ahead of the Saskatchewan Roughriders 27-24.
3: That could be the Northwest Tank Lions drive of the game if things hold.
4: Headed for quite a finish, mister.
3: An Alcoa fantastic finish. You remember those?
4: Which one?
3: Alcoa fantastic finish. You're only like 3 years younger than me. You don't remember that?
4: Well, I didn't grow up out here like you did.
3: NBC used to have this NFL show, and at the end, they Alcoa, fantastic finish. And they had like aluminum. It was the Aluminum Company of America. And it'd be like the best finish of the week before. So there you go. You learn something new every day. Meyer puts the ball on the tee at the 30, begins his approach. Bertrand Hudon and Letcher back to return. Letcher backs up all the way to his six, makes the catch there, goes north-south, 10, 15, 20, 25, cuts to the side, and he's brought down. Nice open field tackle there.
4: Is that McKenna?
3: I think it's McKenna again. You're right. Parker McKenna, Washington State linebacker. Played at Portland State before he transferred to Wazoo. Of course, Portland State producing Brooks Finley, Chris Burns, among others, played in the CFL. Davis Alexander currently now playing in the CFL for Portland State.
4: Did he do his 4 years there?
3: I think he did.
4: All four?
3: I think so. First and 10 Riders at their own 28. And the official
5: timeout, Saskatchewan.
4: Ooh.
3: Saskatchewan calls a timeout. There we go.
4: After an exchange like that.
3: Reminder, the Prospera Credit Union postgame show is coming up. You'll hear from head coach Buck Pierce, quarterback Nathan Rourke, efforting to get T.J. Lee and Justin McInnes, among others.
4: Now, they must have called timeout because we're going to get a timeout at three-minute warning to get two stoppages.
3: So the Lions defense has to come up big here. First two drives, Saskatchewan got the ball put in the end zone, but the Lions have only given up 10 points since then.
4: Yeah.
3: They've cleaned things up. Three receivers far side, Emelis, Duncan Busby, and Schaefer Baker. One receiver, Keyshawn Johnson, to the near side. BC four-man front, bring four. Harris, play action. Fires downfield for Schaefer Baker, makes the catch. Or pardon me, Emelis makes the catch. Flag on the play.
4: Holding.
3: And it's Emelis makes the catch at the 45. It's a gain of 17. But we'll see what the penalty is.
5: Holding, Saskatchewan, number 41. It's a 10-yard penalty. Repeat first down.
3: The fullback, Albert Owachi, takes that big 17-yard gain off the board.
4: Yeah.
3: Makes the first and 20 now.
4: But here's, like you say, this is These are these opportunities late in the game that you need to capitalize on, right? First and 20. You can't give up a 15-yard gain here, right? You got to still be aggressive.
3: And the clock hits three.
5: 3 minute warning.
3: And we will take a break. So with 3 minutes remaining, BC leads Saskatchewan 27-24 here at Mosaic Stadium in Regina. 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
3: BC Lions lead the Saskatchewan Roughriders 27-24. 3 minutes left to go in the fourth quarter here at Mosaic Stadium in Regina. It's the Moj, Bob Marjanovic, along with Julio Caravetta. Great football game, regardless of the outcome by both teams here, as the Lions have battled the entire night, took their first lead of the game on the James Butler touchdown to give them the 27-24 lead. And they've battled a whole bunch of injuries as well.
4: But here, like I said, first and 20, you got to, inside their 20-yard line, you can't allow a conversion
3: it's
4: here.
3: It's not going to happen. You got to be positive.
4: You can't have it.
3: Three receivers to the far side. Emelis, Duncan Busby, Jalen Johnson, two to the near side, Schaefer Baker and Keyshawn Johnson. Willett now motions out of the backfield near side. Lions bring four. Harris drops back, fires, goes deep. Incomplete, overthrows the intended target, Willett. He was looking for a flag, but he's not going to get it. Second and 20. 2:55 remaining. Lions can get off the field here. They'll have great field position.
4: They're going to challenge this. Trevor Harris was upset about something. I don't know whether or not someone got held or...
3: And Corey Mace, as you mentioned, has thrown the challenge flag. Referee Justin McInnes jogging over to the Saskatchewan bench to talk to the Pride of Port Moody, Corey Mace. He and McInnes in discussion now. And here's the call from Justin
5: Saskatchewan
3: McInnes.
5: Is challenging the previous play for defensive pass interference. The play will be reviewed.
3: Oh, if they let him off the hook here. So watch the replay. You can see it.
4: Is that Helotic out there?
3: Well, Willett runs into him.
4: I know.
3: He just, like, runs right into him.
4: I mean, he's entitled to his space as well, right?
3: I don't know how they can call that PI because Helotic is standing there, dropped in a zone, and Willett just basically runs into him.
4: Well, that was one of the things that, when it first came out, this challenge, they were telling receivers to do it, and then they challenge it late in the game. Just go initiate the contact. And we'll review it.
3: I don't know, but because you see Helotic actually moves backwards like two steps because Willett has all the momentum just running into
4: him. Yeah, you're right. He does run into him.
3: Then he continues
4: and
3: with the
4: and
3: run.
4: And plus it's not even a catchable ball.
3: Well, that doesn't matter anymore, but let's get the call here from Justin McInnes. 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I have a bad feeling about this, Julio. It's the boys in Fort McMurray are going to make this call. We'll see what happens. Lions defense remains on the field, which is This is huge because this is a first down.
5: After review by the replay center, the ruling on the field is overturned.
3: Oh.
5: Pass interference, BC, number 46.
3: What a joke.
5: The ball will be placed at the 30-yard line and an automatic first down.
3: Oh, man, oh, man.
4: What a joke.
3: I don't know how a receiver just runs full throttle down the field into a defender who's set in his position in his own defense, and they call a PI. So, first down for the Riders at the Saskatchewan 30. They get out of that hole. Three receivers to the far side, two to the near side. Schaefer Baker, the slot on this near side for Trevor Harris. He's been a popular target all night long. Lions bring four. Harris fires near side, finds Keyshawn Johnson. A little twist and turn. He's going to pick up a first down. Wrestled out of bounds by C.J. Colden. But a pickup of 12 to the 42.
4: Yeah, but that's been their bread and butter, him and Keyshawn Johnson. Nothing fancy, just curls and outs. But they're taking advantage of that cushion that Colden's giving them.
3: So first and 10 for the Riders at their own 42. Clock shows 2:48. Schaefer Baker to the wide side with Jalen Johnson. Three receivers near side, including Emelis. Lions bring four. Harris under pressure, checks this down, finds the receiver. And wrapped up at about the 54-yard line is Duncan Busby.
4: That's Finley.
3: It was Finley on the tackle, but to the 53, so it's a gain of 11. Clock at 2:39. Ball at the Saskatchewan 53. Riders break the huddle. Keyshawn Johnson and Schaefer Baker to the far side. Duncan Busby, Jalen Johnson, and Emelis to the near side. Lions come with the heat. Seven are coming. Quick slant, and it's incomplete. Great coverage on the play by Tyson Russell. Intended target was Keyshawn Johnson on that slant, but it's second and 10.
4: Yeah, great job by Russell to come up there and anticipate that. He had to get rid of it quick.
3: So Riders now faced with second and 10 at their own 53. Lions with a couple of stops will be in great shape to win this game. Schaefer Baker to the far side with Keyshawn Johnson. Busby, Jalen Johnson, and Emelis to the near side. Lions again come with the blitz. Quick hitter, caught! Schaefer Baker's trying to get to the first down. As it was Ronald Kent Jr. that had him. He's short by a yard. And the Riders will bring out the short yardage unit featuring Tommy Stevens. So third and one.
4: Yeah.
3: Ball's at the BC 48. They got to get to the 47. Just shy of the 48, so a little over a yard. Stevens comes in behind Furland, the center. Looks over the Lions' defense. Takes the snap, goes left side. He'll pick it up. Rider first down, and the drive continues. So 2 minutes left to go. And Stevens gets up, does like a big Superman flex. He's all pumped up for his, what, second snap of the game where he's picked up a yard. Congratulations. First and 10 for the Riders at the BC 46. I still can't believe that PI.
4: I know.
3: I'm just like,
4: I mean, that's a game-changing call.
3: Oh, it's huge. Two receivers far side. Schaefer Baker and Keyshawn Johnson, three to the near side. BC, four-man rush. Harris looks near side, fires near sideline. High pass, but it's caught by Jalen Johnson. He'll catch it at the BC 40. So a gain of six. We're going to spot it at the just shy of the 39. So call it second and four. Riders on the move, 134, 133. Clock continues to run. Three receivers near side, two to the far side. BC creeping up. Here they come with an all-out blitz. Harris fires far side, and it's going to be caught by Schaefer Baker. And he's wrestled out of bounds by one of the Lion defenders, Deontay Williams, but not before he picks up a first down. So 1:16 on the clock. First down for the Riders at the BC 35.
4: Yeah, those are those quick blitz adjustments that you're going to get an inside receiver running a quick little out pattern or a slant. Man-to-man coverage, it's tough.
3: .116 remaining in the fourth quarter. Three receivers to the far side for Harris. Two to the near side. Schaefer Baker in the slot. Lines again. Come with the blitz. Fires. Goes end zone. And it's caught down about the six-yard line. Emlis with the catch.
4: That's where you live and die with the blitz, right? Man-to-man coverage. He throws that corner out.
3: Hey, I don't mind it, and I'll tell you why. Look at the time on the clock.
4: Yeah, yeah.
3: If they're going to score, they're going to score, but at least you're going to have time to respond. Jackson Finley on the coverage. So 1:11 left to go in the fourth quarter. First and goal for the Riders at the six.
4: They're going to run it now.
3: Riders break the huddle. Harris looks over the defense. He's got Ouellette right behind him in the backfield. Harris takes the snap. Looks end zone, corner route. Touchdown, Riders. Samuel Emelis with his third touchdown reception of the game has given the Riders a 30-27 lead with 48 seconds left to go in the fourth quarter.
4: Again, that corner route, man-to-man coverage, wide side of the field. Toughest route to defend in this league. With as wide as this field is with a good throw, next to impossible to defend.
3: Well, that whole drive changed on the second and 20.
4: Yeah.
3: P.I. against Ben Hladek, which was just, I don't know, mind-boggling. I don't understand what Hladek's supposed to do in that
4: situation.
3: Yeah,
4: exactly. Meaning, it's not like he extended his hands and pushed him or...
3: he actually went backwards.
4: Yeah.
3: Well, that just ran into him. So here comes Hale for the extra point to give the Riders a four-point lead. Kick is up. Kick is good. Lions now have 48 seconds to play with, down by 4 points, 31-27. But you know what? Even though the Lions gave up a touchdown in that situation, the difference between this year and last year, they came after him this time.
4: Yeah.
3: Right? Instead of just sitting in the soft zone. And you know what? They scored. Okay, well, they did. But guess what? 48 seconds now remain for the offense to do something and return serve.
4: Yeah. Not much time, though. You're going to need a good return. Lions have one timeout left. They don't have a challenge.
3: Is it Katori McKinnis that scored that? Well, it wasn't a touchdown. They ruled him down at the 18.
4: Remember that was McKinnis when he rolled
3: McKinnis
4: up?
3: Yeah. I'd like to ask Buck Pierce about that later on in the game, or pardon me, later on during the Prospera Credit Union postgame show. So, Hale tees it up at the Saskatchewan 30. Barry Hill and Horvath are back to return. .48 seconds remain. Glenn Suter called it at the start of the game. Whoever has the ball last might wind up winning this game. Well, guess what? Looks like the Lions are going to have the ball last. Well, hopefully they will. Barry Hill at the 12, 15, 20, 25, 30. And he's brought down there. Nice special teams tackle by David Benda, linebacker out of Texas. So the Lions will have a Canadian Tire first down at their own 30 with 44 seconds remaining.
4: And still, you're rolling with. And there's no Katoy in there. And Bond's in there. Poisson.
3: Good news is Woodruff remains the tackle. Hatcher and Berryhill to the far side. Poisson, McKinnis, Bond to the near side. Rourke under pressure, escapes. He's going to run 30, 35, tries to get to the sideline. avoids two tackles, still on his feet. He avoids three tackles, gets out of bounds after picking up a Canadian Tire first down.
4: How did he get out of that?
3: 32 seconds left to go.

0: second and 10. 28 seconds remain.
1: That's a tough spot for that kid, right? You mean like he's being asked to do something that he probably hasn't practiced all week.
0: How about all year?
1: Yeah, and then the other part, too, is that every time he steps out of the huddle, someone's got to tell him what he's doing.
0: Yeah. He still should have caught that ball.
1: Yeah, though, that's true.
0: I mean, that's right in the breadbasket. That's just reaction there. Berryhill and Bond to the far side. Berryhill shouting instructions to Bond. Four receivers near side. As Butler motions out of the back, they'll go empty. Saskatchewan brings four. Rourke fires. McInnes makes the catch, crosses the 50, and he's thrown back. He's going to be shy of the first down by maybe half a football. We'll see where they spot this. So it'll be third down with 22 seconds remaining.
1: Yeah, they got to waste a play here to get the first down.
0: And Rourke, he's not going to go short yardage. They got their normal personnel out there. Empty set, three receivers far side, three to the near side. Rourke takes the snap. He's going to keep it. Crosses the midfield stripe, 50, 45, still on his feet, slides at about the 42. So with 14 seconds remaining, the Lions will at least be in Hail Mary distance.
1: Well, I mean, he's got 14 seconds. So
2: timeout, BC.
1: If he can get something down, like in around the 25-20, then you're going to give yourself a real shot at the end zone.
0: You like that? Did you see what they did?
1: What'd they do?
0: Well, empty set.
1: Yeah, they did quarterback draw.
0: No back in the backfield. They ran quarterback draw. Oh,
1: yeah.
0: One of my favorite plays in football.
1: That was Doug Flutie.
0: Go empty? You take that back
1: draw. Well, you had to bail out. But the other thing is that you also have to have the couleons to throw it out there if the linebackers stay.
0: So here we go. 14 seconds left to go. Canadian Tire first down at the Saskatchewan 41. Berryhill to the far side with Hatcher. Bond goes to the near side. McInnes, the slot on the far side. Now he motions to the near side with Poisson. Butler motions out. Empty set. Saskatchewan brings four. Rourke throws down the middle. Incomplete.
1: He had to throw it away.
0: 9 seconds.
1: He had to throw it away. He was going to get sacked. He's got to get something.
0: Maybe down about the 20.
1: Yeah,
0: at least give you a shot
1: to.
0: In the end zone.
1: Exactly. You're going to need something.
0: So here we go. 9 seconds remaining. Lions down 31-27. Hatcher and Berryhill to the far side. McInnes, Poisson, Bond to the near side. Butler's in the backfield. He vacates. Empty again. They bring four. Rourke fires right down the middle. Butler makes the catch at about the 28. 4 seconds left. The 32.
1: Well, that gives you a shot right there, right?
0: Yep.
1: It's not a Hail Mary. And especially, too, if he moves around.
0: So this will be the final play of the game regardless. The Lions score. It's all over for Saskatchewan. Saskatchewan holds, and they're in prevent here. Everybody's back at about the 15, about 20 yards deep. Lions will try to probably go underneath, see what they can do.
1: That guy, their defensive end is offside.
0: Rourke takes the snap, and he fires underneath to Poisson in and out of his hands. And that's the game.
1: Was that Poisson?
0: Bond. And the Riders knock off the Lions by a score of 31-27 here in the season opener for both teams. But hold on. Justin McInnes is talking with.
1: They hit
0: might
1: him
0: be offside.
1: No. I think they hit him in the head.
0: So this one is not over yet. As the Riders are out onto the field, but now they're waving the flag. The game is over. So whatever they were looking at,
1: that he took a shot to the head.
0: So a return to Saskatchewan with the same result. The Riders scoring late in the game to knock off the Lions in a tight one. 31-27, the Riders win it. We'll be back with the Prospera Credit Union postgame show. We'll hear from head coach Buck Pierce, TJ Lee, hopefully, Nathan Rourke, and others. 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
1: And Rourke comes up behind Coach Herr this time. Takes the snap, no, hands it off, Butler. Touchdown, BC Lions. James Butler goes airborne. And the Lions take their first lead of the game with 3:42 left. 26-24 Lions, extra point pending. James Butler's one-yard touchdown run gave the Lions the lead. Unfortunately, they couldn't hang on. Saskatchewan scores a touchdown to win it 31-27. That was our Northwest Tank Lines drive of the game. 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An 8-play, 60-yard drive culminating in the one-yard touchdown run by Butler. Of course, the Lions had an opportunity late in the game to score a touchdown of their own, but fell short. And Julio, I will say one thing. The last play of the game, Lions coaching staff was livid, and they have a pretty good reason to be, because Nathan Rourke took a shot to the head, and the command center obviously
2: took a look at it.
1: What are you looking at? I don't know.
2: I don't want to speak because I am so angry right now. A game like that should not be decided by refereeing, and it was on two different occasions, and it's awful. You know what I mean? These guys are working their ass off out there, and to have that, like, it's just so flipping inconsistent.
1: Ryan Dunwoody said it, like, a couple of years ago, and he was bang on. He goes, you guys are ruining the league. He said that to an official during the game. He goes, you guys are ruining the league.
2: I mean,
1: here's the thing that drives me.
2: But how can you not, like, we saw the replay. Mark Washington showed it to us.
1: Mark Washington.
2: And I want to know what we saw. And what they saw when they were calling the thing that would calling the command center, what the difference would be? What was it that they saw that say, "Oh no, that's not a shot to the head"? Are you kidding me? It wasn't even close.
1: Well, how about the Halatic PI?
2: Oh my gosh, don't get me started. You're right. You're right about that. Like, when is it? Like I want to know, when are they going to have some people in there that have played the game?
1: Andy Fantuz played the game. He's in there.
2: And that understand what a PI is.
1: That's just...
2: Holy smokes.
1: Well, the thing that... Halatic is standing his ground. Well, that runs into him, knocks him back, like, whatever, a yard or two. What's he supposed to do?
2: Yeah.
1: Like, I have... Like, I don't... Take a look at some of the stats. First down, Saskatchewan 27, BC 25. Second down conversions, BC 11 of 21. Saskatchewan 14 of 22. Net offense, BC 418, Saskatchewan 489. Yards rushing, BC had 99, Saskatchewan had 77. Yards passing, BC 330, Saskatchewan 417. Big plays, Saskatchewan had three passes over 30 yards, BC had one. Penalties, BC 3 for 32, Saskatchewan 7 for 75. Time of possession, BC 27-30, Saskatchewan 32-30. Looking at the individual numbers, Rourke 24 of 37 for 330. No touchdowns, no interceptions. Butler 9 carries, 35 yards. Rourke 5 carries, 59 yards. McInnes 8 catches for 129 yards. Hatcher 4 for 64. Katoy 4 for 51. Berryhill 3 for 46. Poussant 2 for 20. Butler 2 for 10. Horvath 1 for 8. And Saskatchewan's numbers, Harris 30 of 36 for 417 with 3 TDs. Ouellette 69 yards on 15 carries. Schaefer Baker 11 catches for 165 yards. Keyshawn Johnson 9 catches for 131 yards. That's 20 receptions for 296 yards between their short side receivers.
2: Yeah.
1: And those are the numbers. Down to the Lions locker room. Head coach Buck Pierce standing by. His comments brought to you by Tim Hortons, Canada's favorite coffee. Always 20-minute fresh Tim Hortons, always yours. Coach, your assessment of what you saw today?
3: Yeah, I think two different halves. I thought we stepped up in the second half and put some drives together that we needed to. We got them off the field when we needed to. Different than in the first half. We didn't start fast enough, had some mental mistakes early on in the game, and against a good team, they're going to capitalize on that.
2: Buck, I'm not that you're going to use this as an excuse, but I'm pretty sure that with the injuries, you know, offensively and the play calling, I'm sure you were probably pretty limited on packages as far as what you could do.
3: Yeah, I mean, it makes it tougher, but we're not going to use it as an excuse. So, you know, everybody has the same number of roster, you know, spots. So, you know, we're gonna, you know, continue to, you know, bring our guys along. You know, it's never easy when you have certain guys go down, especially early in football games. But, you know, our job's to adjust and adapt. And I thought some guys, you know, really stepped up and helped us.
1: Katoy, Woodruff, McGee. Now, Woodruff did return. Any updates on how serious the injuries might be to Katoy and McGee?
3: Well, I mean, they didn't return, so that's not a great sign. But, you know, I'm going to go check on them here in a little bit and, you know, see where they're at, and we'll meet with the doctors, you know, so we'll have a better idea tomorrow morning.
1: A question from a rule standpoint that we were wondering about, McInnes on that play at about the Saskatchewan 20, when he gets up and he rolled off the defender, he never touched the ground himself, and he went into the end zone. In that instance, is being on top of the defender considered being down now?
3: No.
2: They blew it down.
3: No, they blew it down.
2: Yeah,
3: you know, we're taught as football players to, you know, always play through the whistle and keep playing. And, you know, that's what we'll continue to do. So, you know, Justin did a good job getting up and running. And, you know, that's what we talk about. I mean, we just keep playing football, and it's unfortunate.
2: Any explanation given to you with the last play of the game?
3: No.
2: None. Okay.
1: Or the Halatic at pass interference?
3: I saw it on the iPads. You know, they didn't show it on the Jumbotron, obviously, but it looked like he was in position. I got to see if he moved off his spot or not, but he was dropping to his zones. I thought he was where he was supposed to be. So we'll look at it.
1: Yeah, if it was basketball, it'd be a charge on the offense. But we're not playing that sport, and unfortunately, the guys that are doing the officiating in this league sometimes miss. I'm not going to talk any more about it because clearly you know where I stand on this. But Buck, you look at this game though. What do you take out of it in terms of positives?
3: Well, you know, we had multiple guys step up. I thought our response to certain situations was good. I thought we showed some resiliency. I thought our sideline was excellent. You know, the belief's there, right? And as much as it hurts right now and it stings, you know, we got to be able to look at the big picture. You know, regardless of results, this is, you know, just what I told him is, and as hard as this hurts right now and stings right now, because we believe we were right there at the end to finish it. We're gonna grow from this and get better.
1: Buck, thanks for doing this.
2: Thanks, Buck.
1: Buck Pierce, again, his comments brought to you by Tim Hortons. Time now for the player of the game, brought to you by Colson Aerial Firefighting, proud partner of the BC Lions Pride Community Program, featuring fire smart messaging to our youth. You know, I think maybe I'll pick the player of the game.
2: How about you go ahead and do it?
1: Because you do the Canadian of the game, and I'll do this. How's that sound?
2: You go ahead.
1: I think I got to go with Justin McInnes. 8 catches, 129 yards, 40 his longest. So I thought he had a really good game. And, you know, we talked about it with Buck, that one play where he should have, which should have been a touchdown, but they blew it dead.
2: Well, it was really heads-up play by McInnes to... Yeah. You know, realize that he didn't hit the ground, right?
1: Speaking of Justin McInnes, he now joins us from the locker room area. Justin, how tough is this one to swallow?
4: Yeah, it's tough. You know, you put all that work in all offseason, you know, getting hyped up for this game. But a lot of learning lessons in this game that we can build off of, and that's always the biggest thing is, you know, as long as we can get back, watch the film, you know, make our corrections and come out stronger because the team has the fight. We showed that tonight. A lot of people went down. A lot of people stepped up. We ran out of receivers at one point, and, I mean, we're still going. So, you know, I believe in this team, and our whole locker room believes. We just got to get better.
2: And I think probably that's the frustrating part too, right? Like as commendable as some of those guys did coming in and doing the best that they could, like you got to say to yourself, hey, if we're running full go here, you know, we're a different team, especially at the end there.
4: Yeah, I mean, that's the nature of the game, though, is that it always takes the whole team. Any given day, you never know who's going to have to step up and step in. You know, it's easy to say what ifs, but, you know, at the end of the day, you know, you got to play the cards that are dealt, and we didn't get the job done tonight.
2: Any, you know, I mean, usually when you play your first game of the year, you know, teams aren't showing anything in preseason that anything that Saskatchewan do, especially early on, that, you know, might have been of a little bit different than what they usually do?
4: Absolutely not. Yeah. I feel like everything was right there.
2: Yeah.
4: We obviously didn't execute at our best in the first half. But we that's the thing about our team is we're going to learn, we're going to make quick adjustments and come out rolling as quick as we can.
1: Justin, thanks for doing this.
4: Awesome. Thank you, guys.
2: Thanks,
1: Justin McInnes, Lions receiver, joining us. And, again, he was our player of the game, brought to you by Colson Aerial Firefighting. All right, now it's your turn. You know why? Because now we're picking the CMOC Canadian of the game, the Canadian of the game.
2: Well, you know where I'm going to go with this. You know what I mean?
1: You can't pick Justin McInnes. I used him already.
2: I know. Well, there's another Canadian on the field that wasn't too bad either today. Nathan Rourke, 24 of 37, 330 yards. No touchdowns, no interceptions, but man, oh man.
1: Don't forget his rushing yardage,
2: yeah,
1: too.
2: And his rushing yardage, too. What did he have? 5 for 59. I'm going to tell you this. Like, every time that kid steps onto the field, you're going to have a chance to win. There's no – he plays right to the very last whistle. He's worth the price of admission for me. I just love watching him play the game. He makes some throws. You're just like, wow.
1: How about that run down by the – it was about the 40-yard line, yeah, on the far sideline by the Lions bench?
2: Yeah. And then that was called back. Remember, it was a jump throw.
1: Yeah.
2: He made to Berryhill and got called back. Like, that was Comrade Holloway-like.
1: Nathan Rourke is our Construction, Maintenance, and Allied Workers Union Canadian of the game. CEMA is a Canadian-based and Canadian-operated union representing over 8,000 tradespeople in Western Canada. 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And speaking of Nathan Rourke, he joins us now from the locker room. Nathan, how tough is this one to swallow?
5: Yeah, it's certainly a tough one for sure. Anytime you lose, it's a tough one. But I think there's a lot of good things to take from it as well. I think we showed a lot of fight. We were in some tough spots, and we reacted, I think, positively. And we obviously, you know, have room to get better and improve, obviously, because the score didn't go our way. But I think this game was we went into this game thinking it was going to be a measuring stick to see where this team's at, and I don't think we're far behind.
2: Yeah, you're absolutely right, and I would imagine too, like you say, the toughest part is thinking, you know, if you have all your guys, you know, healthy, that it's a difference. But at the same time, like you say, when you go through these types of situations, you need to be resilient, and guys need to step. And as you said, that's a sign of a championship team, is that ability to overcome those kinds of injuries and still be able to, you know, bring it right down to the final second.
5: Yeah, absolutely. You know, this team doesn't lack any heart. You know, we battled out there. We fought. You know, a couple guys go down. A couple guys step up in a big way. You know, we had Una slide over to right guard. When Corey went down, Slager went out to left tackle. We had Jacob Bond running as our fifth receiver.
2: Yeah.
5: After Katoy went down, Stanley had something bugging him, and he went the entire game and was doing some return stuff as well when Seven went down. So, you know, injuries are tough. You can't control them. The worst part of sports. But it's going to affect everyone. It's how you deal with it. So I thought we did a good job,
2: You
5: know, battling and giving ourselves a chance there.
1: And the other thing, too, is I guess the playbook kind of got squeezed down. Buck talked about it just a few minutes ago that, you know, it kind of gets squeezed down a little bit because of the injuries to the personnel, too, right?
5: Yeah, absolutely. I mean, it certainly makes things a little bit more tougher and guys in spots they aren't used to. And, it's tough.
2: I'm not going to ask you to comment on the refereeing. I just want to ask you, because I know we've seen the replay. You stood at center
1: last
2: field.
1: Last play of the game.
2: Yeah. Did the referee give you any explanation?
5: Well, what did you guys see? Because I don't want to.
2: Well, no, I'm going to tell you what I did see.
5: Okay.
2: It was a blow to the head.
5: Okay.
2: That's what I saw.
5: So, I mean, I know the referee there, Justin McInnes, no relation to ours, but I know him, you know, throughout my time being in the CFL, and I think we're cordial, and I try to be cordial with the referees, just out of respect, and I know they have a tough job, and they're heavily scrutinized, and there's not a ton of you know, things to look forward to as a referee, you know, when it comes to, you know, being in the public eye and all that kind of stuff. You know, you're often being scrutinized and criticized by your calls rather than, you know, being, and then when things go well, they don't recognize
2: you. Exactly.
5: So it's a tough position to be in. That being said, I obviously Buck being on the rules committee, you know, we're obviously updated all the time on some rule changes and things that are emphasized during the course of training camp. And I was under a different understanding of that based on what we were shown in terms of the communication, I just feel like there's a bit of a disconnect from what I'm feeling, experiencing as a player, and what is actually being called out there. So, again, I empathize with them, or I sympathize, I should say. It's a tough job, but you have the call center. I thought we had a low hit as well on JB in that final stretch. I thought he was pretty defenseless. That call later that went against us, that they challenged for the defensive pass interference. We've been called for that twice last year that I can think of off the top of my head, and it went against us for it was offensive pass interference. So the fact that they called that in a critical time is tough and hard to swallow. But you know, other than that, there were some things that obviously we can control. That kind of stuff we cannot.
1: Nathan, thanks for doing
2: Thanks, Nathan.
5: Thanks, guys.
1: Postgame quarterback comments brought to you by JM Media, your partner in bold, game-changing advertising from digital and social to sports marketing, radio, and TV. JM Media just doesn't advertise for you. They amplify.
2: I'd want to explain this. I didn't want to ask him that question because I know when you're 10 minutes after a game, you can be, you know, obviously a bit emotional, right? But the way he answered it was unbelievable. But all I wanted to know was what explanation did they give him? Like, what did the command center say? That there was no blow to the head? Because if that's what they gave him, I want to know what they were watching.
1: I want to know what they're watching on Halatic's PI.
2: Yeah, that's another
1: one. It's like
2: one.
1: He said last year, twice that was pass interference against the offensive pass interference.
2: I've said this many times. Like, there are rules, and then you've got to be able to understand the game, right? And that just shows that they don't.
1: We'll take a quick break. Come back. We'll find out what the Lions need to build on. 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
1: Riders defeat the Lions 31-27 today here at Mosaic Stadium in Regina. It's the Moj, Bob Marjanovic, and Julio Caravetta as we wrap things up. 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What do you have, Hall of Famer?
2: I think one of the things that jumps out at me, and you heard Buck talk about it as well, is some of those early mistakes, right? They're still putting themselves in spots where, you know, even the PI call, right? Like putting themselves in those positions, like they just got to clean up that kind of those kinds of mistakes. But I think getting
1: off to a better start
2: too,
1: particularly on defense, is huge.
2: Exactly. I mean, there's so much. But you mean when you play a veteran quarterback like Trevor Harris, I mean, there's a reason he's as good as he is. It's because, I mean, that's what he does. I mean, you mean a lot of quarterbacks don't respond like that when you're blitzing them and doing all those things. He's seen it. He's done it. And he's able to react to it.
1: All right. We have run out of time, so that's a wrap for us tonight. I want to thank the Hall of Famer himself, Mr. Julio Caravetta. Trevor Martins, he's not a Hall of Famer, but we still like him. He was our producer on this trip. I want to thank you for tuning in. A reminder to tune in to our next broadcast, which takes place Friday, June 19th, when the Lions travel to Hamilton to take on the Tiger Cats. The Able Auctions pregame show will take place at 3:30, kickoff at 4:30. Again, the final from Regina, Saskatchewan 31, BC 27. You know what I'm going to tell you before we get out of here? Have yourself a great weekend. Just do us a favor. Be safe.
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1: Well, FIFA is set to kick off, and you know there's been a lot of hype around it. It's supposed to be a celebration of soccer and to showcase major cities in Canada, the United States, and Mexico. But there's also mounting criticism, high ticket prices, overbooking of hotels, then, you know, releasing those reservations, you know, lots of public money poured into this, and concerns that FIFA is prioritizing revenue over fans. I want to bring in Scott Stinson. He's a columnist for the National Post, and he's written a really great piece in the National Post, and he underscores that FIFA is non-profit. Scott, thanks so much for joining us.
2: Thanks for having me on, Robin.
1: Okay, yeah, I loved that you underscored that it's nonprofit, and yet billions of revenue will be going to FIFA. You know, how did you feel about writing all of that?
2: Yeah, it's one of these things that's been sort of building up for a while, and then as we got closer to the tournament date, I was talking with editors about pieces to write in the buildup, and it's been something that I kind of wanted to just unload on it all in one place. And between the ticket prices and the money that the cities like Vancouver and Toronto have had to spend, to host what amounts to not that many games, the hotel rooms, the cost of public transit to get to some of these games, the fact that they're selling tickets to the outdoor viewing parties, it's just one thing after another. And it seems like, sort of as you said in your opening there, like, this is supposed to be, in theory, about building the game and growing the game and spreading the gospel of soccer across the world. And it really feels like it's this time around a tournament for the people who have a lot of disposable income and are able to go and be at the big games. And for everybody else, you know, the regular folk who might fall in love with being able to see the sport in person for the first time at a big showcase event, it's just not for them because the prices are, as you know, astronomical.
1: You talked about the fan zones. Is that just PR for the people who can't afford it?
2: It's funny. Like, I don't understand. I guess there's a logic behind making sure that these places aren't just free-for-alls, because then you get potential for bad actors and stuff like that. But there are ways to have ticketed these things and to make all the tickets free and to, you know, have a certain capacity and to have assigned seating at various places inside the fan fests, but to do that without charging people an additional amount of money to go to. And it's not like outdoor street viewing parties are a new thing. We see them every year during Stanley Cup playoff games, during NBA playoff games, you know. There was a whole story about the big crowds that have been outside Madison Square Garden for the Knicks games in recent weeks. And so we're familiar with the idea that you can go and you can watch these teams on big screens and it's a big outdoor party. But this is the first time I've ever seen it be ticketed. And for you to have to pay, in some cases, you know, $100 or more to go to these things, it just seems bonkers.
1: Well, they're bringing these acts, so they have to pay for them, right?
2: Yeah. But, you know, it's pretty good exposure for the acts, too. So I just find myself in this whole thing, you know, as I mentioned, FIFA being nonprofit. Ultimately, what they're trying to do here is make a ton of money that they can then disperse to member organizations, you know, the different countries of the world that all get their money from FIFA. And then those people vote for the FIFA leadership and they stay in power for another cycle. It seems pretty transparent to me that they have chosen to maximize revenue growth at the expense of accessibility for all. And, you know, there's not much to do about it at this point. I'm sure the tournament's going to be great. I've got credentials. I'll be happy to go. But it's just a shame that it has this aspect to it as well.
1: It's become a business venture first and a sporting event second.
2: For sure. That is the big takeaway here. And I think, you know, you see it with something like the hotel rooms, where there was all this reservations, you know, through FIFA, where the cities had to set all these hotel rooms aside. And then at the end, they're like, oh, we don't need them all. Well, like, that's actually actively hurting the hotel industry now. You know, now they're scrambling to unload unsold inventory. I'm sure they can't do it at the prices they expected to get. So not only has it been like a thing where FIFA is making all its revenue, but it's actively causing harm to the businesses and the communities where the places reside. So it's too bad. And will any lessons be learned? I'm not really sure.
1: So it's not necessarily profitable for the host cities, is it?
2: No, it's, I mean, it's not only not profitable, it's a massive cost. It depends, I guess, where
1: the
2: money is
1: coming from.
2: We're
1: going to be in the red for this, aren't we?
2: Yeah, for sure. This is one of those things where whether it's local governments or federal governments or provincial governments, all this money gets put into it. There's always these claims of spin-off economic benefits, but you know, there's lots of tourism in Vancouver in the summer. There's lots of tourism in Toronto in the summer. I don't think they necessarily need to get X number of new people to come into the cities and spend their money here to be an untapped revenue source. Like that's already happening on broad scale in the summer. So will there be some money, you know, will the bars make some extra money during some weird game times? Yeah, they probably will, but that's probably money that local people would have just been spending at some other point. You know, anytime you see a thing, Robin, where it's like, this event will have this much in economic benefit, I just don't believe that for a second, because when you try to drill down into where did you get these numbers from, it's almost always some consultant who says, well, the thing will make this much money and then we'll add this multiplier of 2x and that comes up with a number that's how much money it's going to generate. And there's never any explanation for where they got the 2x from. So yeah, I don't think ultimately, look, there's going to be lots of great things about the World Cup, but I'm sure it'll be great memories for the people who are lucky enough to have tickets. But the idea that it's going to generate revenue for the local economies, I think is a bit of false hope.
1: I mean, how are you going to get to the bars with the road closures? That's the big question I have. No, seriously. I mean, I would love to be part of the conviviality of this, you know, World Cup and, you know, go to a bar and watch it with other fans. But I'm like, I get there. I don't even think I'm going to leave my house.
2: Well, this is one of the other, you know, unfortunate things is that when FIFA comes into town, it's the same in the Olympics. They tend to have a massive sort of green zone, to use a term from wars in Iraq, where it is controlled entry and exit and it's harder to get in and out of. And that's going to be true, I'm sure, in places. In Toronto, it's a bit different because the stadium is kind of off in the corner. So the disruption won't necessarily bleed out into the larger downtown. But I'm not sure off the top of my head what the situation like. I do know where BC Place is. So I'm sure it's going to be a lot more inconvenient for folks in downtown Vancouver over the period that it's hosting games.
1: There have been lots of comparisons made to the 2010 Olympics here in Vancouver. You know, people were poo-pooing it. There was lots of criticism about, you know, the expenses. And then at the end of it, sure, it was a real celebration. And, you know, I was covering the Olympics for Global National at the time, and it was really exciting, I have to say. And are we going to see an article from you or a column from you saying, you know, at the end of the day, I might have to eat my words. It was actually a lot of fun.
2: I tease you with a little bit of
1: poking fun at you as well.
2: I think both things can be true. You can lament the fact that they were demanding lots of money for people to go to this thing. And it can also end up being a very fun event in the end. The one thing I'll say, too, is Olympics are a little different in that the whole thing is about the host city, right? The one thing with this event is there's 13 cities, and I, you know, is anyone going to come away from it with only 6 of 140 matches in Toronto going, boy, that was great when Toronto was a World Cup host? Because, you know, it's only a tiny sliver of it. Vancouver's got 7 of the 104 games. So I'm not sure that either city is going to be synonymous with World Cup 2026. Whereas when you say the 2010 Olympics, everybody goes Vancouver, Whistler, what a great games. And, you know, that legacy is a lot more permanent, I think, in the public's mind than we'll get out of this one.
1: Scott,
2: I'm sounding very negative.
1: No, but, I know, because you know what? I know that you're going to write a positive column at the end of this, and you're going to say both things can be true. I look forward to that opening line. Really, I really enjoy your column, so thank you so much for taking the time to join us here. Scott Stinson is a columnist for the National Post. He will be keeping an eye on the fever pitch when it comes to World Cup. Look for his columns in the National Post.
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0: Compelling, provocative. 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
1: After years of upward pressure on rents and high housing prices, there appears to be a sign that BC's housing market has turned a corner. And that is according to Mike Harcourt, former mayor of Vancouver and former premier of BC. He joins us now. Hi, Mike.
12: Hi, Robin. What a lovely day.
1: I know the sun is starting to come out. It's a sign that things are maybe optimistic, according to you, when it comes to the housing market. You're starting to think that it's softening.
12: The weather and the optimism. Yeah, no. The cautious optimism, I would say.
1: I think we've
12: got ways to go, but I think people need to get out of crisis mode and into it's a continuing challenge now.
1: You are overseeing a development company creating small-scale multifamily housing. What are you seeing when you conduct your own business?
12: Oh, it's a tough market right now. And not only that, it's really difficult to get construction financing because the condo market in particular has overbuilt and so it's a very challenging, it's a tough market, but I think the key is to not look a year or two ahead. You got to look ahead in housing, you know, a decade or so, because housing, as you know, takes a long time to get from the idea to getting the site, to getting it approved, to getting it built and getting it occupied. So I thought it was time, though, to get us out of the crisis alarm. Things are terrible state of mind, and to realize that, you know, the provincial government and the federal government and cities have really put a lot of effort and a lot of programs and money into getting housing built, particularly affordable housing, and then starting to have a real impact.
1: What are you seeing out there, though, that's showing mm-hmm. that? Because a lot of young people say it's still unaffordable to buy anything.
12: Well, it is still unaffordable, but what I do see is a real change. For example, in the rental market, the vacancy rates were from almost, only 1.4%, which is was leading to large increases in rents and a shortage of supply and real problems for tenants. And that has changed. It's gone from about 1.4% to 3.7%. And a balanced market is 3%, where you've got a good balance between a supply and demand and between landlords and tenants. And I think it's going to go over 4%. And in some places like Kelowna, the vacancy rate's over 6% now. So the programs that the federal and provincial governments, and BC's done a really good job of putting tons of money and effort and commitment to getting rental housing built, particularly affordable rental housing for nonprofits and for people, seniors and people on low incomes. And it's having an impact. The supply is getting caught up, and demand has been dealt with by the province bringing a whole bunch of Airbnbs back into the market, and by taxes and other measures to discourage foreign ownership and vacant homes. And so all of those programs are starting to have an impact now, and I think rents are coming down. The figures that I got from the Ministry of Housing show that the vacancy rates are going up. Rents are coming down 10%, in some places more. So it's the rental market's coming. On the ownership side, there's a lot of starter homes and affordable housing and being built now that the feds are back in the business, and the province has a program too, Build BC, and it's starting to happen. It's starting to work.
1: Do you think we're going to have too many rentals?
12: We could, and but that's okay for renters. And a lot of the private sector rental are big players, are people that pension funds and big developers, and they've got patience and deep pockets. And so I think on the rental side, we're into a much healthier situation. On the ownership side, particularly for young people trying to get started, we need to adjust people's attitudes. I mean, a lot of these so-called prognosticators and housing experts keep using a single-family home as the be-all and end-all. Well, owning a single-family home in places like Vancouver and Toronto, that's been dead as a dodo for years. We should be talking about duplexes and triplexes and row houses and townhouses and apartments as what people should expect to be affordable. A single-family home as the goal is just totally unrealistic.
1: Yeah.
12: Unless you want to live in Williams Lake, which a great city, but that's where you're going to have to go to afford a single-family home. Some still available, though, out in the Fraser Valley and Abbotsford and Mission, and people put suites in the basement to be mortgage helpers. So need to change headspace, though, about what young people getting started should be expecting to live in.
1: I want to ask you about a plan that the City of Vancouver is pushing, and they're promoting a villages plan, which is basically promoting density in 17 neighborhoods. This is to encourage people to, walk or bike to their local stores, keep it local, essentially. But there are concerns. What concerns you about that, or do you like this plan?
12: I've got some misgivings, Robin. I think the village idea is a good idea, and walking, cycling, taking public transit to work or work close by to where you live. They're all in the long-term livable city, sustainable city vision that Walter Hardwick started in the 70s that the team council I was on promoted very actively. But I think we should look at the real strength of Vancouver isn't building huge density throughout the city. It's the communities that people have live in that they're really proud of. I mean, if you talk to people in Vancouver, they don't say they live in Vancouver. They say, I live on the Drive, or I live in the West End, or in Kerrisdale, or Champlain Heights. Yeah, people are really into their communities. And that's quietly what we reinforced in the 70s on by building up, you know, local shopping areas. You know, some of them are the villages they're talking about. Some are other ones they've invented new. We community schools and community centers and seniors facilities, neighborhood houses, stopping through traffic, making streets safe. We put a lot of thought and effort into building up that sense of community of Vancouver being 22 communities. And I think that we need to get back to that. That should be a big issue in the upcoming municipal elections. And I think you don't need to put all that density into single family neighborhoods. We can do it on the rapid transit routes and bus routes and have gentle density in the communities.
1: Gentle density, that's something.
12: Well, it's the idea has been around for a while, but I think it should become top of mind that we can have duplexes and triplexes. And, you know, I've lived in a duplex we built. And I, before that, Becky and I subdivided a single family lot into smaller lots and built a compact house. And before that, we built in the Fairview Slopes in the 70s when everybody thought it was a slum. And we bought an old house and tore it down and built a side-by-side duplex with a single-family house in the front. And so we're used to that kind of gentle density. And we can do it. We can have you know, homes, single-family homes, the shape of them, with a basement suite. We can have lean cottages in the back. We can do duplexes. We can do townhouses, stacked townhouses, and maybe even some three- and four-story apartments where it's suitable. But we don't need to do, you know, six, eight, ten-story apartments in the 70% of the city that should have gentle density, not some of the jarring crap that's being built right now and people right beside people's homes.
1: There have been neighbors, neighborhood associations who are complaining about the aesthetics and designs of these multiplexes that don't seem to have any design controls. Should the city of Vancouver implement design controls?
12: Yes.
1: One word.
12: Yes. And I think they can do it. They can, and they can do it without being overpowering. You know, you should have some creative, but you can build into your guidelines and your zoning and development permit and building permit processes the size of the buildings, so they don't overwhelm the houses beside them, you know, make sure that there's privacy as much as possible, and there's, you know, things that people want, and try and keep some of the greenery and the trees, and so there's a lot of things that the city can do, have gentle density, have more people living in the city, and we're going to get another 250,000 people moving into Vancouver the next 25, 30

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1: The team really looked at what we had going on, what our penalties might be to pay things off earlier. We did pay a penalty with getting out of the second mortgage, but overall, it was well worth it because in the end, we did end up saving so much money.
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11: This is Global News. I'm Darius Zargar. Five children are dead and an infant is among the others injured in a two-vehicle collision in rural Ontario. The Ontario Provincial Police say four girls and one boy were between the ages of 4 and 12. OPP Superintendent Dwight Thibb says emergency crews responded Friday to the collision in Mapleton Township involving a passenger van carrying 10 people and a utility vehicle.
12: Four adults and one infant sustained serious injuries and remain in hospital. The driver of the SUV was also transported with serious injuries and also remains in hospital.
11: Greg Davidson, the mayor of Mapleton Township, says he does not know yet whether the victims are local residents. Stateside President Donald Trump posting to his social media site that a deal with Iran is scheduled to be signed Sunday. Iran has echoed similar messages, saying a deal has never been closer. ABC's foreign correspondent Lama Hassan reports from London.
13: President Trump is expected to meet on the sidelines.

0: Of next week's G7 summit with the leaders of Egypt, Qatar and the United Arab Emirates to discuss these latest efforts to end the war. G7 members Britain and France have expressed interest in assisting with demining the Strait of Hormuz. As for Iran, if they hold up their end of the deal, they'll get relief from crushing economic pressure and a chance to reintegrate into the global economy, which could include relief from U.S. sanctions and $24 billion in frozen Iranian assets. Lama Hassan, ABC News.
1: And a rescue on New York City's East River after a seaplane was submerged near the Throgs Neck Bridge Saturday morning. ABC's Faith Abube has the details.
2: Authorities say two people were on board that plane, a 67-year-old pilot and his 72-year-old passenger. The plane starting its engine when it was struck by a large wave, damaging its wing. The plane then starting to sink into the East River. New York City's fire department launching what it calls a major technical response. The two people on board were rescued by an FDNY marine boat. They suffered minor injuries.
1: Another shark attack in the waters off Australia, the fourth in a matter of weeks. A woman in her 30s was seriously injured, sustaining bites to her left lower leg and her arm while swimming along the shores of Sydney Saturday. An alarm sounded following the attack to get swimmers out of the water, but beachgoer Nicola Logan did not think anything of it until she saw someone struggling in the water.
3: We heard the shark alarm go off and then we looked out and thought it was initially, as you do, like a false alarm. And then we saw just a massive pool of blood and a lady kind of motioning to swim, lots of splashing.
1: June is Pride Month and celebrations are taking place around the world.
4: LGBTQ plus supporters marched in the streets of Bucharest, the capital of Romania, Saturday, in their annual Gay Pride Parade. Organizer Vlad Visky says Romania is one of the last three countries in the European Union that does not recognize unmarried and gay couples. We are talking about essential rights, such as the right to inheritance, hospital visits, medical decisions, survivor's pension. These are some elementary things. Supporters also took to the streets in the capital of Bulgaria, which is also a deeply Orthodox Christian country, and in Kathmandu, Nepal. Hundreds of participants said they gathered in the streets Saturday to fight for their rights and celebrate their identity. I'm Donna Warder.
1: From the Global News Desk, I'm Darius Zargar.
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8: 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In case you missed it.
9: Independent MLA Jordan Keeley, who represents Peace River North, has been charged with one count of sexual assault. Now, he says he won't step down while he proves his innocence. Earlier this year, another MLA, Han Chan, who represents Richmond Center, was charged with assault. He was removed from the Conservative caucus, but he too has not stepped down as MLA. Independent MLA Amelia Boltby says any MLA who is facing criminal charges should take a leave of absence. And she joins us now. Amelia, thank you so much for joining us on this Monday morning.
10: Thank you for having me.
9: You know, often when there are serious charges, politicians are asked to step down altogether. What do you think should happen?
10: It's completely understandable why the public would ask them to step down altogether. And by that, I think you mean resign, right? Like give up their seat?
9: Yes.
10: Yeah. So in this case, and my position on this is that we have to, of course, take account of the presumption of innocence. So by allowing the seat to actually, on paper, remain with that MLA, theoretically, if the matter comes back and they're not found guilty, they could return back to that seat. Whereas if they actually resign, that's a by-election, very expensive for the taxpayers. They have lost their job before, you know, anyone's heard any evidence. So I think that as serious as these allegations are, it's more of a fair balance to have a leave of absence, which is exactly what happens at the local government level.
9: Because I guess you're suggesting that they can't really serve their constituents when they have these serious charges and they're trying to fight them, right?
10: I don't think it's appropriate at all, and not necessarily just because of the time issue. I know that that is an argument some people are making where they're saying, how could they possibly find the time to do both? And I want to be clear, that's, to me, not the reason. To me, this is a position of a very high level of trust. You deal with people who come in and out of your constituency office, who are looking for resources, who are vulnerable. And I believe that any British Columbian should be able to walk into a constituency office, no matter what party that MLA came from, and have confidence that, number one, they're safe, and secondly, that they're dealing with somebody who has integrity and is going to at least be able to help them. And when someone is facing such serious charges, especially in these two cases, domestic violence and sexual violence, I can't really think of any more serious charges.
9: Once they are on a leave of absence, who's to do the work for that particular area?
10: That's a really interesting point, and it's one that I've been talking to members of the public about as they're, you know, calling about this issue. I know that in some cases, say if you were running a law firm and the Law Society found that for whatever reason you had to be removed, they have caretaking people who can come in and just caretake and make sure that your clients are taken care of. So it's not like there aren't models, other places that we can look to for precedence. It's a little more complicated with these two because they're both sitting as independents. But in a situation where you were from a caucus, you would just have your caucus members just cover those offices. But I'm sure that there has to be a practical solution to make sure the people in that region are covered, but we can't let it be a barrier to having people sitting in our, you know, in our such important chamber in our capital who are potentially guilty of such serious crimes.
9: If you're just tuning into the Mike Smith Show, we're talking to independent MLA Amelia Boltby, who says any MLA who is facing criminal charges should take a leave of absence. Amelia, you alluded to precedents for this. Where else has this happened where politicians have taken a leave of absence when the charges like this have been so serious?
10: Well, I mean, unfortunately, my hometown, Penticton, I was a city councillor at the time when one of our city councillors was also arrested, facing very serious criminal charges, and was put on a leave of absence. And in fact, he remains on that leave of absence today while those matters are adjudicated. So unfortunately, I have firsthand experience watching this play out politically at the local level.
9: When you served for when you served with the Conservative Party, did they have any rules in their playbook when it came to a situation like this? And was there any indication that they would encourage MLAs who were facing serious charges to take a leave of absence?
10: When I was with the BC Conservatives, I don't recall ever coming across a rule that addressed anything like this. And I can kind of understand why they wouldn't, because being a newer party, just putting their policies and everything together in the last couple of years, and this being such a strange situation, I don't recall ever seeing it. But I feel that this has to be addressed not just at the party-to-party level. I don't think this should be a partisan issue. It is, you know, it is the fact that the two individuals facing these charges did come in through the BC Conservatives. But I feel that we need to look at this as a whole, as an entire house, all parties, all independents, because we want the rules to be applied equally to everyone. And I think that there has to be a consistent rule across the board that when facing serious charges, it's an automatic leave of absence until such time as the court has adjudicated.
9: So do you think that this should be a rule at the legislature, or does this need to be implemented in some kind of a law?
10: Well, I think it has to. First of all, I'd like to say that something has to happen with these two individuals right away. As you know, we're on summer break right now, and we aren't back actually at the legislature until the fall. I think this is so serious and so distressing to the public that even though we're not technically in session, if there's a way for the House leaders to get together and or the Speaker and the government to come up with a rule to make it happen so that these two individuals are on a leave of absence as a stopgap until we can actually get this legislated, I think that's how important I think it is that this happens soon. But I do think that it should be a law, and I do have a draft private member's bill, which I'm prepared to present in the fall session.
9: Would you be among the first to introduce something like this across the country?
10: I don't know if that's true or not. I do know that this is the rule at the local level. So the legislation that was passed provincially that applies to municipalities already contains these rules. I don't understand why the rules weren't just equally applied upwardly to the provincial level at that time. So I don't think what I'm proposing is really that unusual or different, but I'm not sure if anyone's done it at the provincial level in Canada. I'll have to look.
9: Amelia, that's all the time we have right now. Thank you for taking the time to speak to us here on the Mike Smith Show.
10: Thank you so much for having me.
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7: You're doing it again.
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7: Standing in your driveway, looking at the sky. Ribs are already marinating, aren't they?
11: Yeah, since yesterday. But there's a system moving through, and if it hits a 4 o'clock...
7: What does the radar say?
11: It clears by 2. UV is solid all afternoon. Bug index is low.
7: So fire it up.
11: Yeah. Yeah, okay. Fire it up.
7: You're bringing me a plate, right?
12: 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Radar, UV, outdoor conditions. 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
8: This is the best of 730 CKNW, in case you missed it.
20: Okay, let's turn things now to the federal government's plan to introduce a law aimed at online harms. This legislation would also include a ban on social media for kids under the age of 16. Australia has a similar law, but is it too late to do this? And will it work? Joining us now is Michael Geist. He's a professor and Canada Research Chair in Internet and E-commerce Law at the University of Ottawa. Michael, thanks so much for joining us.
21: Well, my pleasure. Thanks for having me.
20: How does the government plan for this to work?
21: Well, we don't know all the details yet, but the basic outlines is they claim this is temporary. I don't think it really is. But essentially, really all Canadians that use social media will have to upload some sort of identification to be able to use it. That could be through a third party where you're uploading ID, which I think creates some privacy risks, or perhaps it's using a service that engages in age estimation that tries to guess at people's age, and that also raises some complications. But, you know, their basic notion is nobody under 16, at least for the moment, should be using social media. But the only way to do that is to ensure that nobody gets to use social media unless they can prove how old they are.
20: Isn't it kind of like when you're buying liquor online, you have to click that 19 plus button?
21: Well, if it was only just a single click, then perhaps it would be less of a concern. But if tens of millions of Canadians are uploading government-issued IDs to third-party sites where Canadian privacy law doesn't fully apply, I think it's a lot riskier than that single click.
20: For sure. At this point, though, how effective would a ban like this be?
21: You know, that's part of the irony. It's not. When we have a lived example, which is actually the model that Canada seems to be using, and that's Australia, which put a similar kind of approach into place back in December. So we're only talking about 6 months in. But within 3 months, there was already data that was coming from their e-safety commissioner who oversees this, who found that, in fact, about 70% of users were still online. And there was no decrease in cyberbullying type of reports. And we've seen recent analysis coming from Australian academics that actually say parents have become increasingly frustrated with the service. They've really been excluded from making these kinds of choices and find that their kids oftentimes work to find ways to circumvent or get around or actually go to less secure, less safe sites as a mechanism to try to engage in some of the same activities they were doing before.
20: When you talk about circumventing, it's not just the kids who are circumventing it. We're hearing that the parents are circumventing it because they're getting frustrated and say, forget it, let's just let my kid go online.
21: Well, I think that's right. And in part, that reflects the fact that while there's unquestionably some kids that for which social media does raise real issues, I mean, there's just no doubt about that, the data that we have is actually far more mixed than we sometimes see. And the reality is there are a lot of kids, actually, that social media is really beneficial. They find communities they wouldn't otherwise have. They engage in activities, political, social, otherwise, that might not have been accessible to them. And the data actually tells us that for the vast majority of kids, it's sort of somewhere in the mushy middle. There are benefits and there are drawbacks, but the notion that we need to ban them altogether seems like an excessive reaction to the actual impact it's been having.
20: Shouldn't we just come down to limiting the number of apps we put on our phones in general? Because we're all guilty of using our phones and potentially releasing our own private information.
21: Well, certainly that's part of it. And I think obviously that part of that notion is really that, you know, parents and their kids need to work together to identify what's suitable in a given circumstance. And government stepping in this way raises real issues. But I think there are harms that exist with respect to these platforms. There are privacy-related concerns or concerns about how the algorithms function. And I think these are real. But the notion that somehow those stop once you turn 17 doesn't make any sense. And so rather than this Band-Aid solution, what we ought to be focused on is ensuring we've got an appropriate regulatory framework for social media, that they've got a duty to act responsibly and there's liability where they don't. Targeting kids as a primary mechanism to deal with this issue really doesn't address those broader concerns. And in fact, raises, as we've been talking about, raises an assortment of other issues along the way.
20: I like how you are basically alluding to the fact that maturity and EQ don't kick in at 17.
21: No, quite clearly they don't. You know, I've had people, as we talk about it, there's older Canadians that struggle with this too. You know, lots of people have issues. Fix the problem. Don't put this Band-Aid on it and then require tens of millions to sacrifice their privacy in order for this to function.
20: How do you fix the problem, though?
21: Well, we may see some of that in the legislation that's forthcoming tomorrow. And this notion of a duty to act responsibly, some people call it a duty of care, really could get into some of these issues. So it gets into design of the services, and there are age-appropriate design that they could begin to, they could focus on and have requirements to meet. There's real liability for violating people's privacy, so questions about how we deal with that. There's greater transparency associated with algorithms. I mean, there are a lot of things that we can be doing that fall well short of simply saying, we throw up our hands, we don't know what to do, so we're just going to ban a segment of society altogether.
20: Since you're also a legal expert, can you see these social media outlets pushing back and potentially having legal challenges to this ban?
21: Oh, I don't think there's any doubt we're going to see pushback. And it's going to come not just from the companies, but of course from the U.S. government as well.
20: Yeah.
21: In fact, we've already seen the U.S. government do exactly this in the U.K., where they are talking about a ban. And they said, listen, we don't completely oppose sort of age-based restrictions, but blanket social media bans for us is something that we oppose. And so just as we've caved or had to adjust on our policies on a number of other areas, we're literally setting up a new collision course almost as soon as we solve the last issue.
20: Well, this topic is certainly not going to go away, Michael. Thank you so much for taking the time to speak to us.
21: Well, my pleasure. Thanks for having me.
20: And our first caller is George. Hi, George.
0: Hey, how you doing, Robin?
20: Not too bad. What do you think?
0: No, they got to give it a try. They got to do something. You're too young to remember, but when they brought seatbelts in, nobody wanted to do it. They thought it was a dumb idea. They had to push it through. People were trying to get ways around not wearing the seatbelt. Seatbelt saves lives. You'd never go backwards now. And you got to start doing something. These young kids and social media and mental health, you can't just not try. You got to push on it and keep pushing, and they'll create new ways to stop the loopholes, I'm hoping.
20: Yeah, I mean, you have some valid points, and I do remember when seatbelts became law. I'm not that young, but I appreciate that. You know, you're right, though, and there are parents who have, brought these concerns to Parliament Hill, and, you know, Carol Todd, as we all know, has been an advocate for this. She lost her child a number of years ago. I've interviewed her so many times over the years, and I know she has reason for this. So, George, thank you so much for highlighting that. Let's go to Corby. Hi, Corby.
2: No, I don't think the government should be getting involved. I think the government might be in a better place to force manufacturers of the software to make a program so that parents can lock the kids out, and then the parents have control over it. And if the parents have control over it and something goes sideways, then the parents get held responsible. The government doesn't need everybody's ID uploaded to some third-party server that who knows how private it's going to be. It's a fiasco. Let the parents control it and make sure the parents are responsible afterwards if something goes wrong.
20: But how are parents supposed to monitor their kids' phones? Because there's always a loophole.
2: But if the programmers, like if iOS and Microsoft put a program in their software so that parents had to allow it or disallow it, and until the parents allowed it, then the kids can't get on. And then the parents make the choice because the parents know how mature their children are or how immature their children are. So parents that don't want their kids on social media will be able to block it through that account and won't have access to it. Period, the end. I don't think the government needs to be doing it because I won't be uploading my ID so that I can be on social media. I just won't be on social media.
20: Do you have kids?
2: No.
20: Okay, Corby, thanks so much. You know, maturity is definitely a factor in this. So you brought up a great point on that front. Let's go to Jasper. Hi, Jasper.
22: Hey, Robin. You know, since I was a kid, I remember they'd give you advice to not use your real name or your real location online, and that was how we were safe, you know, 25 years ago on the internet. And now the social media platforms want you to use your real name and your real email and upload your picture and connect all your accounts. And now the government wants you to upload government ID to prove who you are. I don't think it's a good idea. I think what we really need to be doing is educating kids, starting as young as possible, on how to be safe online, how to, like, stay away from predators, and how to report them if they encounter one, and how to not dox themselves or their friends by accident, and what to do if they encounter bullying, and how to identify misinformation, because our technology has grown so quickly and our education system has not kept up with it.
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12: This is Global News. I'm Darius Zargar. Prime Minister Mark Carney continued a six-day trip to Europe with a stop in Ireland, where he met with the head of government, Micheál Martin. Carney touched on trade negotiations with the United States, revealing Canada and Mexico are in regular contact as both try to navigate the changing trade environment in North America. Carney says a trade framework itself is not yet on the table. The PM's trip included an earlier meeting with French President Emmanuel Macron in Paris. He'll return to France for the G7 summit next week. Montreal's mayor says she and the province's public security minister will ramp up deployment of body cameras on Montreal's police force. It comes after Soraya Martinez Ferrada called for calm in the community amid a probe of 16 police officers facing allegations of discriminatory and racist behavior. At a City Hall news conference,

0: Saturday. She called the allegations extremely disturbing and said trust between police and citizens has been shaken. Two officers have been suspended and the other 14 have been reassigned. Then 20 million Americans are on alert for severe storms from Texas to Illinois. ABC's meteorologist Leslie Lopez.
1: Missouri's been in the line of possibilities of flooding, severe weather throughout the last several days. The biggest concern for that area is going to be flash flooding. We have significant risks through Springfield, Missouri. 1 to 2 inches of rain per hour. That's a lot of rain in a short amount of time. We could see as much as 2 to 4 inches of rainfall. Localized, maybe as much as 6 inches of rain would be coming into some of these areas.
0: From the Global News Desk, I'm Darius Zargar.
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3: Well, FIFA is set to kick off, and you know there's been a lot of hype around it. It's supposed to be a celebration of soccer and to showcase major cities in Canada, the United States, and Mexico. But there's also mounting criticism, high ticket prices, overbooking of hotels, then, you know, releasing those reservations, you know, lots of public money poured into this and concerns that FIFA is prioritizing revenue over fans. I want to bring in Scott Stinson. He's a columnist for the National Post and he's written a really great piece in the National Post and he underscores that FIFA is non-profit. Scott, thanks so much for joining us.
4: Thanks for having me on, Robin.
3: Okay, yeah, I loved that you underscored that it's nonprofit, and yet billions of revenue will be going to FIFA. You know, how did you feel about writing all of that?
4: Yeah, it's one of these things that's been sort of building up for a while, and then as we got closer to the tournament date, I was talking with editors about pieces to write in the build-up, and it's been something that I kind of wanted to just unload on it all in one place. And between the ticket prices and the money that the cities like Vancouver and Toronto have had to spend to host what amounts to not that many games, the hotel rooms, the cost of public transit to get to some of these games, the fact that they're selling tickets to the outdoor viewing parties, it's just one thing after another. And it seems like sort of as you said in your opening there, like this is supposed to be in theory about building the game and growing the game and spreading the gospel of soccer across the world. And it really feels like it's this time around a tournament for the people who have a lot of disposable income and are able to go and be at the big games. And for everybody else, you know, the regular folk who might fall in love with being able to see the sport in person for the first time at a big showcase event, it's just not for them because the prices are, as you know, astronomical.
3: You talked about the fan zones. Is that just PR for the people who can't afford it?
4: It's funny. Like, I don't understand. I guess there's a logic behind making sure that these places aren't just free-for-alls, because then you get potential for bad actors and stuff like that. But there are ways to have ticketed these things and to make all the tickets free and to, you know, have a certain capacity and to have assigned seating at various places inside the fan fests, but to do that without charging people an additional amount of money to go to. And it's not like outdoor street viewing parties are a new thing. We see them every year during Stanley Cup playoff games, during NBA playoff games, you know. There was a whole story about the big crowds that have been outside Madison Square Garden for the Knicks games in recent weeks. And so we're familiar with the idea that you can go and you can watch these teams on big screens and it's a big outdoor party. But this is the first time I've ever seen it be ticketed. And for you to have to pay, in some cases, you know, $100 or more to go to these things, it just seems bonkers.
3: Well, they're bringing in all these acts, so they have to pay for them, right?
4: Yeah. But, you know, it's pretty good exposure for the acts, too. So I just find myself in this whole thing, you know, as I mentioned, FIFA being nonprofit. Ultimately, what they're trying to do here is make a ton of money that they can then disperse to member organizations, you know, the different countries of the world that all get their money from FIFA. And then those people vote for the FIFA leadership and they stay in power for another cycle. It seems pretty transparent to me that they have chosen to maximize revenue growth at the expense of accessibility for all. And, you know, there's not much to do about it at this point. I'm sure the tournament's going to be great. I've got credentials. I'll be happy to go. But it's just a shame that it has this aspect to it as well.
3: It's become a business venture first and a sporting event second.
4: For sure. That is the big takeaway here. And I think, you know, you see it with something like the hotel rooms, where there was all this reservations, you know, through FIFA, where the cities had to set all these hotel rooms aside. And then at the end, they're like, oh, we don't need them all. Well, like, that's actually actively hurting the hotel industry now. You know, now they're scrambling to unload unsold inventory. I'm sure they can't do it at the prices they're expected to get. So not only has it been like a thing where FIFA is making all its revenue, but it's actively causing harm to the businesses and the communities where the places reside. So it's too bad. And will any lessons be learned? I'm not really sure.
3: So it's not necessarily profitable for the host cities, is it?
4: No, it's not only not profitable, it's a massive cost. It depends, I guess, where
3: the
4: money is coming from.
3: We're going to be in the red for this, aren't we?
4: Yeah, for sure. This is one of those things where, whether it's local governments or federal governments or provincial governments, all this money gets put into it. There's always these claims of spin-off economic benefits, but, you know, there's lots of tourism in Vancouver in the summer. There's lots of tourism in Toronto in the summer. I don't think they necessarily need to get X number of new people to come into the cities and spend their money here to be an untapped revenue source. Like, that's already happening on broad scale in the summer. So will there be some money, you know, will the bars make some extra money during some weird game times? Yeah, they probably will, but that's probably money that local people would have just been spending at some other point. You know, anytime you see a thing, Robin, where it's like, this event will have this much in economic benefit, I just don't believe that for a second, because when you try to drill down into where did you get these numbers from, it's almost always some consultant who says, well, the thing will make this much money, and then we'll add this multiplier of 2x, and that comes up with a number that's how much money it's going to generate. And there's never any explanation for where they got the 2x from. So yeah, I don't think ultimately, look, there's going to be lots of great things about the World Cup, but I'm sure it'll be great memories for the people who are lucky enough to have tickets. But the idea that it's going to generate revenue for the local economies, I think, is a bit of false hope.
3: I mean, how are you going to get to the bars with the road closures? That's the big question I have. No, seriously. I mean, I would love to be part of the conviviality of this, you know, World Cup, and, you know, go to a bar and watch it with other fans. But I'm like, how am I going to get there? I don't even think I'm going to leave my house.
4: Well, this is one of the other, you know, unfortunate things, is that when FIFA comes into town, it's the same in the Olympics. They tend to have a massive sort of green zone, to use a term from wars in Iraq, where it is controlled entry and exit, and it's harder to get in and out of. And that's going to be true, I'm sure, in places. In Toronto, it's a bit different because the stadium is kind of off in the corner. So the disruption won't necessarily bleed out into the larger downtown. But I'm not sure off the top of my head what the situation is like. Well, actually, I do know where BC Place is. So I'm sure it's going to be a lot more inconvenient for folks in downtown Vancouver over the period that it's hosting games.
3: There have been lots of comparisons made to the 2010 Olympics here in Vancouver. You know, people were poo-pooing it. There was lots of criticism about, you know, the expenses. And then at the end of it, it was a real celebration. And, you know, I was covering the Olympics for Global National at the time, and it was really exciting, I have to say. And are we going to see an article from you or a column from you saying, you know, at the end of the day, I might have to eat my words, it was actually a lot of fun?
4: I tease you with a little bit of
3: poking fun at you as well.
4: I think both things can be true. You can lament the fact that they were demanding lots of money for people to go to this thing. It can also end up being a very fun event in the end. The one thing I'll say, too, is Olympics are a little different in that the whole thing is about the host city, right? The one thing with this event is there's 13 cities, and I, you know, is anyone going to come away from it with only 6 of 140 matches in Toronto going, boy, that was great when Toronto was a World Cup host? Because, you know, it's only a tiny sliver of it. Vancouver's got 7 of the 104 games. So I'm not sure that either city is going to be synonymous with World Cup 2026. Whereas when you say the 2010 Olympics, everybody goes Vancouver, Whistler, what a great games. And, you know, that legacy is a lot more permanent, I think, in the public's mind than we'll get out of this one.
3: Scott,
4: sounding very negative.
3: No, but, I know, because you know what? I know that you're going to write a nice positive column at the end of this, and you're going to say both things can be true. I look forward to that opening line. Really, I really enjoy your column, so thank you so much for taking the time to join us here. Scott Stinson is a columnist for the National Post. He will be keeping an eye on the fever pitch when it comes to World Cup. Look for his columns in the National Post.
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3: After years of upward pressure on rents and high housing prices, there appears to be a sign that BC's housing market has turned a corner. And that is according to Mike Harcourt, former mayor of Vancouver and former premier of BC. He joins us now. Hi, Mike.
12: Hi, Robin. What a lovely day.
3: I know. The sun is starting to come out. It's a sign that things are maybe optimistic, according to you, when it comes to the housing market. You're starting to think that it's softening.
12: Both the weather and the optimism. Yeah, no. The cautious optimism, I would say.
3: I think
12: we've got ways to go, but I think people need to get out of crisis mode and it's a continuing challenge now.
3: You are overseeing a development company creating small-scale multifamily housing. What are you seeing when you conduct your own business?
12: Oh, it's a tough market right now. And not only that, it's really difficult to get construction financing because the condo market in particular has overbuilt, and it's very challenging. It's a tough market, but I think the key is to not look a year or two ahead. You got to look ahead in housing, you know, a decade or so, because seeing as you know, it takes a long time to get from the idea to getting the site, to getting it approved, to getting it built, and getting it occupied. So I thought it was time, though, to get us out of the crisis alarm, things are terrible state of mind, and to realize that, you know, the provincial government and the federal government and cities have really put a lot of effort and a lot of programs and money into getting housing built, particularly affordable housing, and then starting to have a real impact.
3: What are you seeing out there, though, that's showing that? Because a lot of young people say it's still unaffordable to buy anything.
12: Well, it is still unaffordable, but what I do see is a real change. For example, in the rental market, the vacancy rates were from almost, you know, only 1.4%, which was leading to large increases in rents and a shortage of supply and real problems for tenants. And that has changed. It's gone from about 1.4% to 3.7%. And a balanced market is 3%, where you've got a good balance between a supply and demand and between landlords and tenants. And I think it's going to go over 4%. And in some places like Kelowna, the vacancy rate's over 6% now. So the programs that the federal and provincial governments, and BC's done a really good job of putting tons of money and effort and commitment to getting rental housing built, particularly affordable rental housing for nonprofits and for people, seniors and people on low incomes. And it's having an impact. The supply is getting caught up, and demand has been dealt with by the province bringing a whole bunch of Airbnbs back into the market, and by taxes and other measures to discourage foreign ownership and vacant homes. And so all of those programs are starting to have an impact now, and I think rents are coming down. The figures that I got from the Ministry of Housing show that the vacancy rates are going up. Rents are coming down 10%, in some places more. So it's the rental market's coming. On the ownership side, there's a lot of starter homes and affordable housing and being built now that the feds are back in the business, and the province has a program too, Build BC, and it's starting to happen. It's starting to work.
3: Do you think we're going to have too many rentals?
12: We could, and but that's okay for renters. And a lot of the private sector rental are big players, are people that pension funds and big developers, and they've got patience and deep pockets. And so I think on the rental side, we're into a much healthier situation. On the ownership side, particularly for young people trying to get started, we need to adjust people's attitudes. I mean, a lot of these so-called prognosticators and housing experts keep using a single-family home as the be-all and end-all. Well, owning a single-family home in places like Vancouver and Toronto, that's been dead as a dodo for years. We should be talking about duplexes and triplexes and row houses and townhouses and apartments as what people should expect to be affordable. A single-family home as the goal is just totally unrealistic.
3: Yeah.
12: Unless you want to live in Williams Lake, which a great city, but that's where you're going to have to go to afford a single-family home. Some still available, though, out in the Fraser Valley and Abbotsford and Mission, and people put suites in the basement to be mortgage helpers. So there's need to change headspace, though, about what young people getting started should be expecting to live in.
3: I want to ask you about a plan that the city of Vancouver is pushing, and they're promoting a villages plan, which is basically promoting density in 17 neighborhoods. This is to encourage people to, you know, walk or bike to their local stores, you know, keep it local, essentially. But there are concerns. What concerns you about that, or do you like this plan?
12: I've got some misgivings, Robin. I think the village idea is a good idea, and walking, cycling, taking public transit to work or work close by to where you live. They're all in the long-term livable city, sustainable city vision that Walter Hardwick started in the 70s that the team council I was on promoted very actively. But I think we should look at the real strength of Vancouver isn't building huge density throughout the city. It's the communities that people have live in that they're really proud of. I mean, if you talk to people in Vancouver, they don't say they live in Vancouver. They say, I live on the Drive, or I live in the West End, or in Kerrisdale, or Champlain Heights. Yeah, people are really into the communities. And that's quietly what we reinforced in the 70s on by building up, you know, local shopping areas. You know, some of them are the villages they're talking about. Some are other ones they've invented new. We community schools and community centers and seniors facilities, neighborhood houses, stopping through traffic, making streets safe. We put a lot of thought and effort into building up that sense of community of Vancouver being 22 communities. And I think that we need to get back to that. That should be a big issue in the upcoming municipal elections. And I think you don't need to put all that density into single family neighborhoods. We can do it on the rapid transit routes and bus routes and have gentle density in the communities.
3: Gentle density, that's something new.
12: Well, it's the idea has been around for a while. But I think it should become top of mind that we can have duplexes and triplexes. And, you know, I've lived in a duplex we built. And I, before that, Becky and I subdivided a single family lot into smaller lots and built a compact house. And before that, we built in the Fairview Slopes in the 70s when everybody thought it was a slum, and we bought an old house and tore it down and built a side-by-side duplex with a single-family house in the front. And so we're used to that kind of gentle density, and we can do it. We can have, you know, homes, single-family homes, the shape of them, with a basement suite. We can have lean cottages in the back. We can do duplexes. We can do townhouses, stacked townhouses. And maybe even some 3 and 4 story apartments where it's suitable. But we don't need to do, you know, 6, 8, 10 story apartments in the 70% of the city that should have gentle density, not some of the jarring crap that's being built right now and people right beside people's homes.
3: There have been neighbors, neighborhood associations who are complaining about the aesthetics and designs of these multiplexes that don't seem to have any design controls. Should the city of Vancouver implement design controls?
12: Yes.
3: One word.
12: Yes, I think they can do it. They can, and they can do it without being overpowering. You know, you should have some creative, but you can build into your guidelines and your zoning and development permit and building permit processes, the size of the buildings, so they don't overwhelm the houses beside them. You know, make sure that there's privacy as much as possible. And there's, you know, things that people want, and try and keep some of the greenery and the trees. And so there's a lot of things that the city can do, have gentle density, have more people living in the city. And we're going to get another 250,000 people moving into Vancouver in the next 25, 30 years. And we can accommodate it without being panicked and without overwhelming the great communities that people relate to in Vancouver.
3: Mike, we're going to have to leave it at that. Really enjoyed the conversation, and thank you for taking the time to join us.
12: Oh, glad to. Thanks, Robin, and have a great day.
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8: This is Global News. I'm Darius Zargar. Five children are dead after a devastating crash in rural Ontario. OPP Superintendent Dwight Thibb says emergency crews responded Friday evening to a two-vehicle collision in Mapleton Township involving a passenger van carrying 10 people and a utility vehicle.
9: It was determined that there were 11 individuals involved. 10 people were in a passenger van and one individual in a sport utility vehicle. Tragically, five children lost their lives. I can confirm that the victims are all related. Four girls and one boy, ranging in age from 4 to 12 years old. This is an unimaginable loss.
8: That crash happened around 7:30 Friday. Canada and Ireland have agreed to work together on key issues like artificial intelligence, pharmaceuticals and biotechnology, as well as food security. Ireland's head of government, Micheál Martin.
10: That our meeting today has confirmed my genuine confidence and optimism about the trajectory of the Ireland-Canada relationship.
8: Carney's visit to Ireland is part of a larger six-day trip to Europe that includes the G7 summit next week. Montreal Mayor Soraya Martinez-Ferreira is denouncing alleged racist and discriminatory behavior by a North End police unit towards residents, pledging to expedite the rollout of body cameras as an investigation into 16 officers revs up. Ferreira called the allegations extremely disturbing.
11: Last night, what we saw is totally inaccurate.

0: acceptable. And I know that the trust between police officers and citizens has been fragilized with the allegations last night. We need to be working together in order to change an institution that is there to protect all of us.
1: On Friday, senior police officials moved to disband a night patrol unit, suspending two officers and reassigning 14 others after instances of alleged racial profiling and prejudice. Police in Newfoundland and Labrador are warning residents about a violent online extremist group targeting youth.
2: The Royal Newfoundland Constabulary says it's aware of the online group called 764, which it says deliberately victimizes, recruits, and targets children, often through online gaming platforms. They say they're aware of youth being extorted into committing crimes after being contacted through games like Roblox and Minecraft. They say the group is known to coerce youth into producing child exploitation material and to self-harm. Police are urging parents to keep a close eye on their kids' internet use and to keep tablets and other devices connected to the internet out of bedrooms or other private spaces. Lisa Laporte, The Canadian Press.
1: Stateside, President Donald Trump appears to be promising that a deal with Iran is coming. Iran has echoed a similar message, saying they are closer than ever before. Here's ABC foreign correspondent Lama Hassan from London.
3: In a new post on his social media site, President Trump says his deal with Iran is scheduled to get signed tomorrow. But as of now, there are no plans for an Iranian delegation to travel to Geneva or anywhere else to sign any agreement. A Trump administration official says the deal, quote, leads to the dismantling of Iran's nuclear program and for the destruction and removal of Iran's stockpile of enriched uranium. But there are no specifics yet about how that could happen. Lama Hassan, ABC News.
1: From the Global News Desk, I'm Darius Zargar.
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6: On a warm, quiet afternoon, Ottawa residents were preparing for the last long weekend of summer. Ottawa, on Friday, August 29th, 1958, seemed like a perfect day, until 4:12 p.m. when the city was rocked by an explosion. Dishes shattered as they fell off the shelves, windows shook and rattled to the point of breaking. A 45-year-old man collapsed on his veranda from the shock of the blast. The switchboards of the Ottawa Citizen and the city's emergency services lit up like Christmas trees as calls came in to find out what happened. Had a factory exploded? Was it an earthquake or a prelude to a Russian nuclear attack? On the ground, they tried to determine where the explosion came from, but they should have looked up. I'm Craig Baird, this is Canadian History X, and today we are feeling the need for speed as we break the sound barrier and jet off on a journey on the Avro Arrow. The explosion that rocked Ottawa happened 45,000 feet above the capital as test pilot Jan Zarakowski flew the experimental Avro Arrow fighter jet faster than the speed of sound, causing a sonic boom that shook the city. It was a revolutionary jet, and within 6 months, it would be dead. And one phrase has echoed ever since. Dief killed the arrow. I've seen that comment dozens, if not hundreds of times. Anytime I post something about Prime Minister John Diefenbaker on social media, you can bet someone is going to write that. Diefenbaker has become the focus of all blame for the sudden cancellation of the Avro Arrow in 1958, but the story is deeper and more complicated than that. And to tell any good story, you have to start at the beginning. Aircraft played a critical role in the Allied victory during the Second World War, and Canada was central in getting those planes in the sky. Engineers like Elsie McGill oversaw the construction of hundreds of aircraft that would fly over the English Channel, while Canada's Commonwealth Air Training Plan prepared tens of thousands of pilots. Far from the reach of German bombers, Canadian factories were the perfect place to produce planes. And in 1942, the government created the Crown Corporation Victory Aircraft Limited. Located near what is Toronto Pearson International Airport today, the Moulton factory operated by Victory Aircraft was given blueprints and a Lancaster MK-1, a British bomber with the hopes of producing a new aircraft that could deliver bigger payloads at longer ranges. The factory got to work assembling the Avro Lancaster MKX heavy bomber, and it was one of the most complex aircraft ever created, with 500,000 manufacturing operations involved in creating 55,000 separate components. It took only 16 months to go from blueprints to the first test flight, which impressed the management at Avro in the United Kingdom. The UK wanted more bombers, and Victory Aircraft were happy to provide them. Production ramped up on the aircraft, with a factory workforce of 10,000 people, one quarter of which were women. Eventually, their efforts produced at the astounding rate of one aircraft per day. And by the end of the war, the factory had built a variety of planes, including 3,197 Avro Ansons, 430 Avro Lancasters, 6 Avro Lancastrians, an Avro Lincoln, and an Avro York. On November 11, 1945, Victory Aircraft ceased production, and the Canadian government sold the factory to Hawker Siddeley Group. That company used the factory for their new subsidiary, Avro Canada, which would eventually become Avro Canada. The war effort trained thousands of Canadians to produce high-quality aircraft and a highly skilled workforce, so it's no surprise that in 1947, the Avro XC-100 became Canada's first jet fighter, and it hit the skies for the first time on January 19, 1950. Designed by Avro, it was later renamed the CF-100 Canuck, and eventually 692 of them were built and entered into the service with the Royal Canadian Air Force in NATO bases in Europe and North America. On December 18, 1952, test pilot Jan Zurakowski took a CF-100 Canuck MK-4 prototype to Mach 1.1 as he dove from 14 kilometers above ground and broke the sound barrier. It resulted in the first straight-wing jet aircraft to achieve controlled supersonic flight, and while the CF-100 was an excellent aircraft, it was clear by the time it entered service that more power was needed, and Avro was going to be the one to give it. If you've seen the 2023 Oscar-winning movie Oppenheimer, you know the United States beat the world in developing the atomic bomb and used it twice on Japan, effectively ending the Second World War. This led to an arms race, and the Soviet Union caught up on August 29, 1949, when they tested their first nuclear bomb. The two countries pushed science further, and the atomic bomb became hydrogen bombs, which were more powerful, flexible, and cleaner than A-bombs. Throughout the early 1950s, the Cold War escalated as the United States and the Soviet Union built up nuclear arsenals, and as the threat of nuclear war increased, Canada sat geographically right in the middle of the two superpowers. To detect Soviet bombers flying over the Arctic, the United States and Canada developed early warning radar systems. The Pine Tree Line, along the United States-Canada border, was built in 1951 and was the first coordinated system for early detection. Two more radio lines, the Mid-Canada Line and the Distant Early Warning Line, were developed in 1956 and 1957. Now that the United States and Canada had the power to detect approaching Soviet bombers, they just needed a way to intercept them and enter the CF-105. By the early 1950s, Avro Canada was a leader in aerospace and a major contributor to the Canadian economy as it employed thousands of people and its supply chain employed several thousand more. The Royal Canadian Air Force was looking for supersonic missile-armed jets that could combat Soviet bombers. The Canuck was fine, but it was ineffective against new bombers that could fly faster for longer distances. From 1952 to 1953, Avro and the RCAF discussed creating a new, revolutionary aircraft for a two-person crew with a range of 550 kilometers at low speed and 370 kilometers at high speed. It needed to be able to reach a cruising speed of Mach 1.5 or 1.5 times the speed of sound and maintain that speed at 21,000 meters while being able to handle turns of 2 Gs with no loss of speed. Within 5 minutes, the aircraft had to go from engine start to an altitude of 15 kilometers at Mach 1.5 without losing energy. And this was a tall order, but Avro Canada was up for the task because they had some of the best aerospace minds in the world at their disposal. In May 1953, Avro submitted their C-105 design, and 2 months later, the RCAF accepted the proposal, giving them the go-ahead to start the project. And at first, it would be limited in its overall scope, as Avro was provided $27 million for flight modeling. But after the Soviets tested a hydrogen bomb in August 1953, the budget for the Avro CF-105, or Aero as it became known, was upgraded to $260 million, and the RCAF requested 5 Aero Mach 1 flight test aircraft, the first version of the aircraft, followed by 35 Aero Mark 2s, the upgraded second version of the aircraft. Avro had the money, now they needed to build these new aircraft in a very short amount of time. On September 30th, 1953, Avro purchased a jet plant near Malton, Ontario for $17.5 million, allowing them to build a complete aircraft from airframe to jet engines in a Canadian factory. A spokesperson stated, "Never before has a Canadian company been capable of building a plane from top to bottom. We have always had to buy various parts for the aircraft. Now we can design and put one together on our hook." Born in Winnipeg, Avro President Crawford Gordon Jr. had been the leader of Canada's wartime defense production under C.D. Howe, the Minister of Munitions and Supply, during the Second World War. Considered one of Canada's greatest business minds, he took over as president and general manager in October 1951 and helped solve several problems in the development and production of the CF-100. Working alongside him was James C. Floyd. He was born in England and worked for A.V. Roe before moving to Canada in 1946. By 1952, he was Avro Canada's chief engineer. To meet the strict deadlines set by the RCAF, the Avro Aero program changed how it created and tested prototypes. Typically, a small number of prototypes were built and flown, which was time-consuming and delayed building of production models. Instead, Avro set up a production line first and tested production models rather than prototypes. And as tests were complete, Avro could incorporate changes into the design, and full production would start immediately. But before they did that, they had to create 9 free flight models. These models were smaller than the actual Aero and were mounted onto rocket boosters to test how they reacted at supersonic speeds. 6 models were tested over Lake Ontario, and 2 were tested over the Atlantic Ocean. The tests proved successful, and only a few design changes were needed, mostly focused on wing profile and positioning. This is when the first rumblings of budget cuts reached Avro offices. As early as 1953, senior Army and Navy officials were questioning the program because funds were being diverted to the Air Force. Regardless of the rumors, though, Avro was moving full steam ahead on the Aero.
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6: In October 1954, R.K. Anderson, Avro's assistant industrial engineer manager, spoke in front of 250 scientists, engineers, and technicians at an international meeting and stated their new program would be ready by 1956. He didn't name the arrow, but most believe that's what he was talking about. By 1955, news reports filtered out about a new aircraft being developed by Avro, and on September 16th, the Regina Leader Post reported that the new aircraft may not have a pilot due to the stresses of such high speeds. It said, "At 1,500 miles an hour, a plane is approaching the heat barrier in which ordinary metals such as steel tend to give way. The heat is caused by friction between air and the aircraft. It is believed the pilot will have little to do than take it off and land it, and even this may be done automatically." In February 1956, the Royal Canadian Air Force demanded changes to the fire control system so they would be similar to the firing system in development with the Americans on their Sparrow missile program. The RCAF felt this system was more accurate and a better fit for the Aero. Avro objected to implementing this new fire system because further testing would delay unveiling the plane and increase the costs. But the RCAF stood firm and the new system was developed for the Aero. By the time the Aero was ready to debut, it was unlike anything anyone had ever seen. Weighing in at 20,000 kilograms, it had a 15.2 meter wingspan and was capable of speeds faster than any jet in its class. With a top speed of 2,104 kilometers, it could fly from Vancouver, British Columbia to St. John's, Newfoundland in just over 2 hours. It could also reach nearly twice the speed of sound and an altitude of 53,000 feet. The refrigeration system of the plane was also so powerful it could produce 23 tons of ice per day, if one wanted it to produce ice, that is. Inside, there was 17 kilometers of wiring and a control mechanism strong enough to lift six elephants standing in an elevator. Now completed, it was time for its big unveiling, and the day turned out to be one of the most important days in human history, but not because of the Aero. Major events can sometimes be overshadowed by another momentous event on the same day. This is what happened on the morning of June 25, 2009, when 1970s icon Farrah Fawcett died of cancer. As news of her death spread, 12 hours later, Michael Jackson died. News of his death caused websites to crash, Google believed it was under attack by hackers, and global internet traffic increased by 20%. It was a major event overshadowed by another, which is what happened on October 4, 1957. On a warm autumn day, 12,000 gathered at the Avro plant to see the Avro Aero emerge from the hangar, and the paint was still wet. Ian Austin, a journalist in attendance, said, "It swept back Delta wings and early electronic flight controls gave it the look of tomorrow, as did its blinding white, matte black, and day glow orange paint." Air Vice Marshal Hugh Campbell said, "The Aero, including its missiles, flight trail, and fire control systems, we believe will become a very important component of North American air defense." Everyone wanted to touch the plane to make sure it was real. One man in the crowd broke through the rope cordon and ran to check out the wings and belly. Several others kicked the tires, which were set to 200 pounds of pressure. Others stuck their fingers in any vent they could. Jan Zurakowski, the test pilot who would take the plane to the sky, said, "She'll do. Easy to fly. She'll be the easiest flying plane ever built." And the final cost of that first plane? $6 million. But amid the hoopla, several reporters raised concerns. There was a worry about the noise. Anyone living within 3 to 4 kilometers of the plane would have their home rattled by the sonic booms. The Calgary Herald questioned if it would be even useful by the time it was ready to roll out. It said, "Will the Aero, which will not be in a squadron service until 1961, be outdistanced soon by rockets? This is the real contest the Aero face, not against Russian bombers, which she can magnificently demolish, but against the timescale of rocket missilery, which has rapidly compressed her useful fighting life." The article added that no matter what the concerns were, there was no way the Aero would be cut from production because by 1957, it was one of the biggest employers in Canada. It stated, quote, "It should be said, if only for the benefit of the 20,000 Canadians whose jobs depend on the project, that in the current defense economy, the Aero is as safe as a church." The Ottawa Citizen speculated that the jet could be used to carry nuclear bombs and Canada's involvement in building bombs. Its headline said, "Avro's new jet as platform for launching H-bombs." So what overshadowed the Aero on October 4th, 1957? Sputnik. On the other side of the planet, the Soviet Union sent Sputnik 1 into low Earth orbit, and it changed everything. Sputnik was a simple polished sphere 58 centimeters in diameter with four external antennas broadcasting radio pulses. Humanity had entered the space age. The small satellite orbited the Earth at a speed of 8 kilometers per second at a height of about 500 kilometers above the Earth. After 6 months, Sputnik re-entered the atmosphere, and in that time, it had orbited the planet 1,440 times. Within 12 years, humans would walk on the moon, and in 60 years, spacecrafts Voyager 1 and Voyager 2 would be traveling outside the solar system. Sputnik had also changed the art of war. Since the first atomic bomb was dropped in 1945, destructive instruments of war were transported by bombers. The arrival of Sputnik meant the nuclear bomber would be fast becoming extinct in favor of intercontinental ballistic missiles. No matter how fast the arrow could fly, it would be no match. The death of the arrow began the day it was born.
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6: A month and a half after Sputnik fell back to Earth, the Avro Arrow took flight for the first time with Jan Zarachowski at the helm. I've mentioned him a few times already, but waited to delve into his impressive resume until now. Zarachowski was born in 1914 in present-day Ukraine. As a teenager, he learned to fly gliders before joining the Polish Air Force in 1934, and he graduated a year later. When Germany invaded Poland in September 1939, Zarachowski took his outmoded PZL P7 trainer to the air against seven German planes. He damaged one before he was forced to retreat after his guns jammed. When Poland was defeated, Zarachowski made his way to England using forged documents. Thousands of Polish Air Force pilots like Zarachowski joined France and England to fight the Germans. Zarachowski took part in the Battle of Britain in 1940, before he was reposted as a flight instructor. Following the war, he remained in Britain to train pilots because he was considered to be one of the best aerobatic pilots in the United Kingdom. He would fly 30 different types of planes, and following the war, he moved with his family to Canada and became a test pilot for Avro in 1952. He had ice in his veins and nerves of steel, and on March 25, 1958, he was ready to make history at 9:53 a.m. when he took the Arrow on its first flight. It lasted 35 minutes and was problem-free as Zarachowski put the aircraft through its paces. After the flight, Zarachowski, a man of few words, said it had excellent handling and, quote, "It's a beauty." 9 days later, on the Arrow's third flight, it went supersonic. On the seventh flight, it broke the sound barrier at 50,000 feet while climbing. A top speed of Mach 1.98 was reached, but engineers said it could be pushed further. And with such favorable outcomes, Avro began working on the Arrow Mark II. But dark clouds loomed on the horizon, and before the decade was over, the revolutionary aircraft would be dead. The Avro program was amazing, but it came at a very high cost. The jets were expensive, at $6 million each, or $63 million today. An estimated $400 million was put into diverting funding from other military programs. Sputnik rewrote the book on nuclear warfare, and while the Avro Arrow was one of the fastest jets in the world, other countries like France, the United Kingdom, and the United States were already developing their own comparable jets, and the Avro Arrow had another enemy: politics. In 1948, Liberal leader Louis Saint-Laurent became Prime Minister, and Canada underwent a transformation. Under his watch, the Trans-Canada Highway, St. Lawrence Seaway, and Trans-Canada Pipeline were all initiated. Canada took its first steps towards Medicare and the creation of RRSPs and a strong social safety net during this time as well. The Liberal Party had governed Canada since 1935. Progressive Conservatives were led by the dynamic John Diefenbaker. He had a fiery speaking style, and he was very magnetic. Thousands would attend his rallies around the country, and on June 10, 1957, he won the election and became Prime Minister of Canada with a minority government. Government spending had increased since the end of the Second World War, and now in power, Diefenbaker looked to cut costs. Avro Arrow was firmly within his crosshairs. It also didn't help that Crawford Gordon Jr. and Diefenbaker didn't see eye to eye. Gordon was closely tied to the Liberal Party, while Diefenbaker led the Progressive Conservatives. After their first and only meeting, which lasted barely 20 minutes, Diefenbaker called Gordon a rude drunk who puffed smoke in his face. And Diefenbaker didn't drink nor smoke. Two of his advisors, Minister of National Defense, Major General George Perks, and Chief of Staff Committee Chair, General Charles Foulkes, recommended abandoning the Arrow in favor of the new American-built Bismarck missiles. Things got worse for Avro on March 31, 1958, when another federal election was held and Diefenbaker won the largest majority in Canadian history. On April 22, 1958, the Defense Research Board advised the government against any sort of cancellation because the Avro would be a useful weapon system for several years to come. The future of the Arrow hung in the balance and depended really on what the Russians would do next. The Ottawa Journal reported, if the Russians moved towards ICBMs, the Avro would be obsolete. If they continued with bombers, the Avro would have an impact. The newspaper stated, such a government decision would be changed overnight if intelligent reports out of Russia provided reliable information that the Soviet Union planned to halt bomber production soon. On August 11, 1958, Major General George Perks, the Minister of National Defense, requested that the Arrow program be cancelled, but the Cabinet Defense Committee refused to do so. In September, Perks again put forward the request to cancel the Arrow. The request included a plan to install the Bismarck missile system in Canada. The Bismarck missile was the world's first long-range nuclear-capable ground-air anti-aircraft missile. Diefenbaker entered Canada into an agreement with the United States to purchase 56 Bismarck missiles, which would be deployed in Quebec and Ontario. The missile system also cost less than half the Arrow program. The committee accepted the installation of the missile system, but again refused to cancel the Avro Arrow program. The committee wanted to wait until a major review of the program would be available on March 31, 1959, but Diefenbaker already had his mind made. He said it was obsolete, adding, there is no purpose in manufacturing horse collars when horses no longer exist. Amid all the uncertainty, though, Avro continued to work on its revolutionary plane. On August 2, 1958, the second Avro Arrow took flight and remained in the air for 75 minutes. 3 weeks later, it hit 1,400 kilometers an hour and reached 50,000 feet. But for the government, success meant nothing.
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0: When the backdrop's got to give main character energy, when the balloons have to blow up the vibe, when the cap simply cannot clash with her manicure, from graduations to prom parties, when it's got to be right, Party City.
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6: On February 20th, 1959, thousands of Avro employees went off to work, and then in a flash, everything changed. In the House of Commons, Prime Minister John Diefenbaker stood up and declared that the Avro program was dead. The decision had come down to costs and the fact jet fighters were going to be obsolete as we entered the missile age. Diefenbaker had agreed to purchase Bomarc missiles from the United States and couldn't afford to do both. Avro management was completely caught off guard. They had known the program was in jeopardy, but they did not expect a decision before March 31st. The company hoped to fly the Arrow Mark II before then and set new world speed and altitude records to gain public support. Crawford Gordon said, "We have received wires from the government instructing us to cease all work immediately on the Arrow and the Iroquois program at Malton and by all supplier contractors. As a result, notice of termination of employment is being given to all employees. We profoundly regret this action, but we have no alternative since the company received no prior notice of the decision, and therefore, we were unable to plan any orderly adjustment. With the news of the program's demise, Avro Canada laid off 14,528 employees. There was speculation that the move was meant to embarrass the government and force it to walk back its decision, but Executive Vice President Fred Smee said there was no alternative after the program was cancelled. The Avro Aero supply chain was impacted as well, and another 15,000 people lost their jobs. The day of February 20, 1959 has become known as Black Friday in the aerospace industry. The Aero staff were not the only ones caught off guard by the decision. The Ottawa Journal reported the House of Commons was shocked, stating, "It was evident by the hush that fell over the House this morning that the members had not expected the pronouncement of the Aero death sentence almost 6 weeks ahead of deadline." Liberal leader Lester B. Pearson called for a complete review of defense policy, stating, quote, "Where are we going from now on this vital matter?" General Charles Foulkes, chairman of the Canadian Chiefs of Staff, blamed the cancellation of the program on high costs and the lack of foreign orders. He stated, "Therefore, because of these reasons, it is now possible that we may have to abandon the policy of developing and producing special Canadian equipment for the limited requirements of the Canadian forces." Diefenbaker issued a statement on that day where he again said the Aero was obsolete. He said, "By the middle 1960s, the missiles seemed likely to be the major threat and the long-range bomber relegated to supplementing the major attack by these missiles. This decision is a vivid example of the fact that a rapidly changing defense picture requires difficult decisions, and the government regrets the inevitable impact of it upon production, employment, and engineering work in the aircraft and related industries." Diefenbaker added, "The examination had been made in light of all information available concerning the probable nature of threats to North America in future years, the alternative means of defense, and the estimated costs. The conclusion is that the development of the Aero should be terminated now." An attempt was made to provide the completed Avro Aeros to the National Research Council of Canada as a test aircraft, but the council refused it because they couldn't supply spare parts, staff, or trained pilots. Then, in a shocking decision, the government ordered the destruction of all Avro Aero planes, blueprints, models, and designs. And many are still baffled by this. But in July 1959, the engineering marvels of their time were unceremoniously cut to pieces by blowtorches. The Victoria Times columnist reported, "The remains were left on a concrete flight apron to be taken away and disposed of as scrap metal." Rumors swirled that Diefenbaker ordered all evidence of the plane's merits destroyed to avoid future embarrassment, while others said it was for security reasons. Some believed the CIA was involved in terminating it because it could outperform their own top-secret U-2 spy plane. Amid the destruction, a story emerged that Air Marshal W.A. Curtis had hidden an Aero away. In 1968, he was asked if the rumor was true, and he said, "I don't want to answer that." And while no intact, full-sized Avro Aero has ever been found, the legend persists that there is one somewhere out there in Canada. It's not easy to hide, and after 7 decades, if you haven't found it, it likely doesn't exist. Full-sized working Aeros may be long gone, but in 2018, one of the test models was discovered. Below Lake Ontario, a small bit of history and an engineering marvel was found covered in sediment. The official death of the Aero, much like a rock thrown into a pond, caused ripples, affected many people, and took down a politician. It is unknown if the Avro program would have been cancelled regardless of the government in charge. It was a costly endeavor during changing times, so it could have just been a matter of time. Blair Fraser of Maclean's wrote that, "Unfortunately for John Diefenbaker, his name will always be tied to a death in Canadian aerospace innovation and the joy he got from it," stating, quote, "Never, not even in June 1957, as Prime Minister Diefenbaker met the press with such well-earned glee as when he announced the discontinuance of our all-Canadian supersonic fighter aircraft, the Avro Aero." Charles Lynch of the Ottawa Citizen reported, "I for one am convinced the program would have been carried through but for Mr. Diefenbaker's open hatred of the Avro Company, which he regarded as a pork barrel operation." Diefenbaker tried to counteract this view when he stated, It was a beautiful aircraft, but I had to make, in the finality, that decision. When one's faced with a problem like this, there's a higher source of strength. If one doesn't have that strength, he can never bear the attacks made on him. I knew that a great industry that had been established would be weakened, but it was right to end it. But then, he bought 66 second-hand Voodoo fighters that could only go half the speed of the Arrow, and then the Bomark missile program also hurt him. That system was met with immense criticism in the 1960s as the anti-nuclear movement grew, and that led to the program being abandoned. The Voodoo aircraft and the Bomark purchases amounted to more than the entire cost of the Arrow program, with little to show for it. Diefenbaker canceled the Avro Arrow only a month after his huge election victory, but it hounded him for the whole time he was in power and beyond. 3 years after the cancellation, conservative candidates dealt with angry Canadians, especially in southern Ontario, who spoke of the loss of the Arrow. In the 1962 election, Diefenbaker saw his record-setting majority reduced to a minority government. A year later, his government was out, as Lester B. Pearson and the Liberals were returned to office. The Progressive Conservatives would not win another majority government until Brian Mulroney in 1984. By 1967, Diefenbaker was out as leader and would spend the rest of his life until his death in 1979 as a backbencher in Parliament. The demise of the Arrow was disastrous for Avro. By the time the company closed its doors in 1962, 25,000 people had lost their jobs, and assets were sold for $15.6 million. Avro president Crawford Gordon Jr. never recovered from the Arrow's cancellation. Out of a job, he spiraled, and by 1966, his wealth was mostly gone as he battled alcoholism. He died in New York City of liver failure. His friends said he drank himself to death, unable to get over the demise of the Arrow. The Avro was canceled nearly seven decades ago, but the legend has only grown since then.
0: It is the great what if. There's an allure to the Arrow that captures the public imagination, but I think more than anything, it really was a sense of what if we had finished and actually put it into production.
15: Back in the 1950s, they didn't have computers to test designs. If you wanted to see how something flew, you fired it into the air. So they built prototypes and launched them from this very tarmac. They were 3 meters by 2 meters, or taller than me, but the same wingspan. Put another way, they were one-eighth the size of the Avro Arrow.
6: Pieces of the Avro Arrow have turned up over the years and found their way into museums. The Canadian Air and Space Conservancy has a full-sized replica, while the Avro Museum in Calgary has a flying replica. The nose section of the original Arrow with the words "Cut Here" written on it is on display at the Canadian Aviation and Space Museum in Ottawa. In 1997, a four-hour miniseries called The Arrow was released on CBC starring Dan Aykroyd as Crawford Gordon. It garnered the highest viewership ever for a CBC program, and it won six Geminis in 1998.
19: You know the story, when the RCAF said Mach 2 fighter, two-place, 1,000-mile range, the British said it was impossible. The Yanks tried twice and failed. They said, "You're dreaming." We said, "Fine, we'll build it right here in Toronto." And now you guys, my guys, are saying that it can't be done, that they were right?
20: Now, that's the rocket that we use to get the model up to speed, and then the onboard sensor tells me...
21: Come on, baby.
20: Damn it!
21: But we did it according to your specs.
20: The specs have changed.
22: We did it.
23: Arrow 201. You're clear for takeoff.
24: Although the government canceled the project and destroyed the prototypes, the Avro Arrow remains for Canada a world benchmark in aerospace achievement.
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13: The following episode contains disturbing descriptions of child abuse and sexual violence and may not be suitable for everyone. It also contains coarse language, adult themes, and content of a violent and disturbing nature. Listener discretion is advised.
8: 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Tonight, we have 3 episodes for you, including 2 episodes of the podcast A Most Audacious Heist, a gripping tale of ambition, risk, and obsession told by host Saren Jones. The series follows Empress Elizabeth of Austria and thief Daniel Blanchard across 2 centuries to discover just how far they'll go to obtain what they desire, a perfect cluster of diamonds known as the Cece Star. But first, we'll hear from Nancy Hickst and an episode of her show Crime Beat. Stolen Innocence takes us back to the early hours of September 24th, 1981, when police rescued a kidnapped 2-year-old girl found cold, crying, and only in her pajamas outside a small-town post office north of Calgary. The kidnapping changed her life forever. Decades later, Global News crime reporter Nancy Hickst met the victim just as her abductor was released from prison in 1998. Here's Crime Beat, Stolen Innocence. On Crime Time.
14: There was a chill in the air on September 24th, 1981, in the small rural community of Carstairs, about a half-hour drive north of Calgary. In the middle of the night, a 2-year-old girl, wearing only a nightie, was found on a street outside of the local post office. What happened that fateful night changed the course of a little girl's life forever.
15: I remember, even though I was only 2.5, and the memories will always stay in there and they've scarred me.

0: I'm Nancy Hickst, a senior crime reporter for Global News. Today on Crime Beat, I want to share a story that I've covered for more than two decades, one that shows that a crime can sometimes come with a lifelong sentence for the victim. This is Stolen Innocence. I first started working on this case in the spring of 1998 as a young crime reporter in central Alberta, when the RCMP issued a public notification, a warning that a repeat sex offender was being released from prison and that he was a high risk to reoffend. His name, David John Hummel. He was 40 years old at that time. 5 years earlier, in 1993, he sexually assaulted a woman in Edmonton. He later pleaded guilty and was given a six-month jail sentence. Also in Edmonton, in 1993, he sexually assaulted a teenage girl in the middle of the afternoon. According to court documents, it was a stranger attack. Hummel grabbed the 16-year-old from behind and pulled her to the ground. He tried to undo the fly on her jeans, but she fought back and scratched him, and he eventually took off. Hummel was sentenced to 1 year in jail. The prosecution appealed and argued Hummel's extensive history of sexual deviancy, coupled with chronic alcohol abuse, warranted a longer sentence. He was on probation at the time of the offense. Alberta's top court increased his sentence to 4 years. The appeal court judgment noted that Hummel was in prison from 1982 to 1990, then spent 2 years in a mental hospital where he declined to participate in treatment programs designed to deal with his sexual deviancy. The justice stated, quote, "This lack of motivation and failure to recognize that he has a problem are both factors which indicate the continuing need to emphasize not only general deterrence, but individual deterrence," end quote. It was recommended that his sentence should be served at a psychiatric facility. His release in 1998 came with the public warning I was assigned to cover. That's when I met a young woman whose shocking and tragic story has stayed with me even decades later. Strangely, her identity was not protected when this happened. But considering the crime and concerns for her safety and privacy, I won't use her real name. Instead, I'll call her Donna. When I first sat down with her in 1998, she was 19 years old. Accompanied by her mother, Donna tearfully told me about a night 17 years earlier that changed their lives forever. In 1981, Donna and her family lived in the small town of Crossfield, just north of Calgary. It was a small, quiet town, and back then, a lot of people didn't even lock their doors. But the family was planning to have deadbolts installed that week, so it wasn't a huge concern when there were some delays. That September 23rd, Donna and her older sister were tucked into bed. In the middle of the night, their father was woken up by the older sister. She said someone took Donna. Their father thought she must have been dreaming, but he got up to check and realized what his daughter was saying was true. Donna was gone. Her dad ran out of the house, but he was too late and could only watch helplessly as the car sped away. Donna's parents were frantic. They called the RCMP and immediately a search for the little girl began. Hours later, she was found on a street in the neighboring town of Carstairs.
1: I remember, even though I was only 2.5, and the memories will always stay in there and they've scarred me.
0: I need to warn you, the details of what Donna and her mother shared with me in our interview from 1998 are extremely disturbing.
1: At first, I can remember I woke up with my legs spread wide open, and he had a lighter at my genitals.
2: He had tried to penetrate her. She was only 2.5 years old. There is no way in God's green earth that would ever physically be possible. But he masturbated all around, all over her.
0: Her mother told me Donna was rushed to hospital. Investigators learned before he took Donna, the same offender broke into another home in the Crossfield area where he assaulted a woman. David John Hummel was 24 years old. He was charged with kidnapping and two counts of indecent assault. By 1998, nearly 20 years had passed since the attack. But the terror Hummel caused that night was still very much alive in Donna and her family.
1: He was a sick bastard. I don't think he should be out with the public. He should remain behind bars for the rest of his life because he's going to repeat.
3: I believe he'll always pose a risk to the public. He's an untreated, violent sexual offender, and I don't believe that will ever go away.
0: 1998 was the last time David Hummel's name made headlines. But I've thought about Donna many times over the years. I decided to try and track her down. I needed to know how she was doing, how her life has turned out, if she's okay. As you can imagine, it wasn't easy to find her. It took me months. But finally, I found someone on social media who I thought might be her. I sent her a message and asked if she remembered me from our story more than 20 years earlier. A few hours later, I received a response. It was her. We chatted back and forth, and about a month later, we met again in person. Donna brought photos of newspaper clippings from 1981. When her picture was shown on the front page.
4: Which is completely outrageous. I don't understand why they would do that. I was known for that girl.
0: Because her identity was not protected, Donna said everyone in her small town knew what happened. You might think people would be compassionate, given the awful abuse she suffered. But growing up, she said kids were mean. She vividly remembers the words of one little boy.
4: He's like, oh yeah, and no wonder they returned you after being kidnapped.
0: Minutes after we sat down together, she broke down as she told me about how things had only gotten progressively worse in her life since we last spoke.
4: You can't imagine what it's done to me. I've thrown relationships to the curb. Potential marriage. All because I can't deal with it. You just don't understand what it does to you.
5: So growing up, was it talked about in your house?
4: No. Not at all. But I have to live with it. It doesn't stop. It won't stop. You can put it in the back of your mind, but at the same time, it's always there. People said I would never remember, but I remember every single detail. When people have tragic events happen at a little age, they block it out, and I didn't. I remember it to detail. I can remember the nightie I was wearing. I can see everything. It's clear as day. Especially the lighter. That is very vivid. I'm sorry, when you have your pajamas, which is a cloth, basically sheets, and you have it where they ripped it up and he's got your legs split right apart. You can't. I remember waking up and him having a lighter to my vagina. I remember being burned. I remember him touching me.
0: Decades later, the nightmares still keep her awake at night.
4: night terrors. Yeah, I have night terrors still to this day. People don't realize how it affects you. I guess that's why I turned to drugs. My parents put me through a $23,000 treatment center, and I have never touched crack ever since.
5: Like, had you ever up to that point gone through counseling or anything?
4: No, nobody ever offered it to me.
0: For years, Donna has purposely tried to make herself hard to find. This whole time, living in fear of her attacker. If you search for David John Hummel online, you won't find much. There are a few people who share his same name, but you won't find anything about the man who attacked Donna.
5: How does it make you feel like that? Like, he's kind of like a ghost now. Like, you can't find anything about him online. He's somebody who's done very bad things many times now. There's no record of him. If you Google him, there's nothing.
4: And I think, just beware. That's the only thing I can say. I can only do so much to hide my identity.
5: Like, for me, it's like I always wondered what had happened to you. And, like, it's so sad to me to think that nobody's ever helped you deal with what you went through.
4: And I've picked up my... My whole entire life, I lived in Toronto. A spur-of-the-moment thing. Drove there. 36 aggravating hours.
5: Like, you just wanted to kind of start fresh before.
4: Yeah.
5: And that doesn't work either.
4: Yeah, no. It follows you everywhere you go.
5: Would you like to know, like, do you wish you could look up where he is for, like, would that give you peace of mind?
4: It would, actually.
0: Donna's story has stayed with me for almost as long as I've been a crime reporter. So for 2 years after my second interview with her, I committed to digging up information. I wanted to provide her with answers to find out what happened to Hummel and where he ended up. I'll be honest, it's been a frustrating process. I checked in with police agencies in Alberta, and most were very helpful, but didn't have the information I was looking for. The Edmonton Police Service refused to help me at all. I asked to do an interview with one of the original investigators from the attack in the mid-90s. EPS didn't respond to that request. Instead, told me to submit a Freedom of Information request, or FOIP. You've probably heard of FOIP requests. Journalists often make these applications for documents that aren't public and are often connected with a scandal. So it was surprising to me when they asked me to submit one for what I needed, which honestly made me wonder what they were hiding. So I went ahead and sent one in. Interestingly, it was denied. I also attempted to track down the original investigators in Donna's case from 1981, which turned out to be a huge undertaking as well. You have to think, when this happened, I was only a little girl myself, so beyond what Donna told me, I haven't been able to learn many investigative details on this case, other than what I could glean from newspaper archives. And as a journalist, I don't depend on other reporters' work. I need to learn information firsthand. So I kept pushing to try and find one of those original investigators. I checked in with a lot of retired police officers and asked if they remembered the case. Many did, but no one could recall the names of the officers directly involved. I put in requests to different courthouses in Alberta, looking for any documents relating to Hummel's history. What I learned is most files, with the exception of murder cases, are destroyed.
5: I often work on many stories at the same time. And as the years went by, I stayed on Donna's case. Finally, I was able to track down a witness list from 1981. It included the names of four RCMP officers. I ran their names by other retired officers I know, but no luck. That is until a few days before New Year's.
6: I'm Mike Brown, and if you're just joining us on Crime Time, Canada's only true crime radio show, here's what we've learned up to this point. So far in Nancy Hicks' crime beat, Stolen Innocence, we've learned about Donna, a woman who was sexually assaulted by repeat offender David John Hummel at just 2.5 years old in 1981 in a small town near Calgary. The episode follows reporter Nancy Hicks' decades-long investigation into the case, exploring the lasting trauma Donna endured, the challenges in tracking Hummel's whereabouts, and the ongoing impact on Donna's life well into adulthood. Let's get back to Nancy Hicks and Crime Beat Stolen Innocence on Crime Time.
5: As I sat down to write this episode, I made one last-ditch attempt to track down one of these investigators. I reached out to one more friend who was a longtime ARS officer. Sure enough, he recognized one of the names, and he was able to connect me with Dave Idet.
7: I was a rookie constable with the RCMP at the time. I had about a year's service, give or take.
5: Dave Idet was with the RCMP for more than 40 years and only recently retired. He was working the night Donna was kidnapped.
7: And it's funny, I've only just recently had to turn over all my old notebooks to the RCMP. And I actually had my notebooks from back then. It would have been interesting to have a look at the notes I made.
5: Before we spoke, he pulled out a scrapbook he made, filled with newspaper clippings of cases he's worked on throughout his career. In it, he saw the front page article about Donna's abduction, and memories of that night came flooding back. Through IDET, I was finally able to get a firsthand account of the investigation into Donna's case.
7: We got some information that an abduction had occurred from a home in Crossfield. A two-year-old girl had been taken. And if I remember correctly, there is a description, somewhat of a description of a car. But what I do remember was the witness had said that there was horizontal taillights.
5: Every officer who was available that night in 1981 was out looking for Donna and a vehicle matching the description her father had given police.
7: It was a massive effort was put forth by the police, and there was, I think, firefighters and family members and friends of family that were out looking for this particular vehicle and such. I mean, it was like looking for a needle in a haystack. I mean, everybody had Kelly Cook on the mind, right? And the outcome there wasn't good.
5: You'll remember from previous Crime Beat episodes that 15-year-old Kelly Cook was abducted from the rural community of Standard, Alberta, just 5 months earlier, in April of 1981. She was later found murdered.
7: And, you know, that's kind of... I wouldn't say you resign yourself, but you know, you hope for the best and fear the worst. But being just a rookie constable, a year's service, and just, you know, it was all surreal almost, you know. And, you know, your training kicks in and you do your best.
5: As the search continued through the night, Idet was tasked with patrolling the town of Carstairs.
7: I remember I got this call from the Red Deer dispatcher telling me that this lady was out in front of the Carstairs Hotel, which was on the main drag in Carstairs. And she was there with a vehicle matching the description and a man and a little girl.
5: Constable Idet said he raced to that area, and sure enough, there was the missing girl.
7: Yeah, she was in her pajamas, or nighty maybe, something like that. And I do remember she was crying and she was scared and she was cold.
5: I should note, this was not a whodunit. A woman who spotted Donna on the street in Carstairs called police. When Idet arrived, the suspect was still nearby, waiting by a vehicle matching the description given to police by Donna's father.
7: I remember the taillights. There was four horizontal taillights in this car. And I remember seeing that. And he actually said to me, when I picked the girl up and put her in the police car, he said she was crying and he said, she wants me. And that's how I made the connection.
5: I'm not sure if you caught that, but the man who kidnapped Donna told the officer, she wants me.
7: And why that sticks out is probably just because he was a rather sick individual. Like I say, I put her in the police car to keep her separate, locked it, put the keys in my pocket. And then I dealt with him. And in the meantime, I'd also contacted Airdrie Detachment. And frankly, to this day, I don't think there's been that many police cars in Carstairs at one time. But they all arrived and took him into custody.
5: Idet later testified in the preliminary inquiry. And that was the end of his role in the investigation. But like me, this case has stayed with him.
7: See, I often wondered, you know, occasionally, whatever happened to her, how she fared in life and this kind of thing. And the one thing I learned in my career is things like this, they have a lingering effect. If you don't get the proper counseling, treatment, and even then, sometimes it still lingers. So, you know, I have nothing but sympathy for the people that are the victims in this case.
5: He's also wondered whatever happened to the offender he arrested that night, David Hummel.
7: It never ceases to amaze me how these guys keep getting released and allowed to reoffend again. You know, like sometimes I think, like I'm not a lock them up and throw away the key kind of guy. I mean, everybody can make a mistake, but people like that, you know, like as you pointed out, he went on to assault a 16-year-old girl in Edmonton and so on. You know, like, how many times do we have to let this guy get away with this before we put him away?
5: After years of searching and through the help of some amazing people at the Alberta Court of Queen's Bench, recently I was able to obtain a few documents related to Hummel dating back to 1981. This was the first real insight I got into Hummel's history. In the fall of 1981, following his arrest for Donna's kidnapping and sexual assault, Hummel was admitted to a forensic unit in a Calgary hospital for a 30-day psychiatric assessment. Keep in mind, the assessment happened more than 40 years ago, so some of the terminology that would be used today was much different back then. Doctors found, quote, Mr. Hummel does not suffer from any mental illness of a psychotic kind, that is, those that may impair contact with reality, end quote. Psychological test results placed Hummel's intellectual potential at the very low level of the borderline range, and doctors noted his intellectual potential is limited and has personality shortcomings that make him inadequate and socially poorly equipped to compete. His tests indicated he was dissatisfied with his sex life based on poor relational skills with women. They also did a physical exam, routine lab work, and skull x-rays. No problems were found. Hummel is the third youngest of seven kids, in a family doctors said was best described as poverty-stricken. The report stated Hummel's father was often away at work and emotionally aloof. His mother was somewhat overprotective. Hummel was slow to achieve developmental milestones and was a bedwetter until he was about 7 years old and was picked on for being slow.
0: He attended special schools until he finished grade 7. After school, he stayed home working with his mother at home for 3 years, then moved away for work. But the report noted he didn't have much success in his adult life. Doctors noted he had problems relating to people, and most of his spare time was spent drinking at home alone, and that Hummel abused alcohol. Doctors recommended further psychiatric care, but went on to question if treatment would be effective, given his lack of participation in the month-long assessment. Hummel was found to be aware of the nature of the charges and the consequences if he were to be found guilty. He was deemed fit to stand trial. However, he later pleaded guilty. He was sentenced to 8 years in prison for kidnapping Donna with intent to cause her to be confined against her will. Concurrent to that, he was sentenced to 4 years for indecent assault and 5 years for the indecent assault of the second Crossfield woman. I mentioned earlier that Hummel didn't make the headlines after 1998. But as predicted, through the high-risk offender notification, he did reoffend. Through the courts, I was able to find out Hummel pleaded guilty to indecent exposure in February of 2001. He was given a suspended sentence of 18 months probation and later breached a condition not to possess or consume alcohol. He pleaded guilty to that charge in September of 2001 and was given another suspended sentence of 10 months probation. His next offense was an impaired driving charge that he pleaded guilty to in June of 2010. After that, he went off the radar. There are no further criminal charges. To get further insight into what could have happened to Hummel, I spoke with RCMP Corporal Andrea Nadeau. She runs the Alberta RCMP High Risk Offender Program. Corporal Nadeau has been an officer for 21 years, so she wasn't involved with Hummel's high-risk warning in 1998. As I mentioned, the police files on Hummel have long been destroyed, so she can't speak specifically to this case. But I asked her how someone like this, who is the subject of a public notification, could then just basically disappear.
8: They're only for 24 months. If an offender shows that they're not offending, they're attending their appointments, they're going to their programming, they're talking with whatever probation officer they're supposed to meet with, they're doing all the things that the order's asking them to, then once they're done that 24 months, then they've served their time and they're pretty much free to go. He's done his sentence. He did 2 years of conditions. So then he's free to go. And for the police to keep knocking on his door, we don't have any court document that says that we're allowed to go and keep checking on this guy. So if we did do that, and it has happened before, you know, then we become targeting people and profiling them and harassing them. So a lot of times if somebody does well on their 810, after the 810 is over, then, you know, unless they start coming to the attention of police that we need to consider rewriting again, they're free to go and live their life without being under the microscope of police supervision.
0: But she told me the bar for those warnings is high. And that particular charge of indecent exposure isn't necessarily considered a serious offense. Corporal Nadeau said, offender management is a growing priority for many police agencies. And the goal now isn't just to keep tabs on a criminal, but rather to give them the tools they need to keep from reoffending.
8: Share information, work together, get the proper people involved that know what they're doing. So that's why I always say that it ends up being more like the police are navigators. I try and bring my offenders to a door that's open rather than telling them, you need to go to counseling. So you need to find a counselor. You need to go to the doctor. And a lot of these guys are like, okay, but how do I do that? I don't know how to do that. And jail is easy because I didn't have to make a decision. And now I have to take the bus and I have like social anxiety because I've been in jail and I don't like people touching me. I want to punch them in the face. Or, you know, I don't even know how to make a phone call to get there. I don't know what doctor to go to. If I go to a clinic and somebody looks at me and is rude to me right away, I leave because I have anxiety. So it's like looking at all those little factors that interrupt them getting better and trying to alleviate for them, make them more comfortable and send them to a door that's open so they'll be more successful. And that hasn't always traditionally been police work.
5: Given he has no other criminal convictions past 2010, there's no evidence that Hummel continued to commit sexual offenses. But Corporal Nadeau said a lack of charges doesn't always tell the whole story.
8: He quite possibly could have offended. A lot of victims have different reasons sometimes for not reporting. You know, there's a lot of fear in that. I don't know his offending patterns, but yeah, there could quite possibly be people that hear that come forward and say, you know, I was offended against by this male. I've had women come 10 years later, finally I'm ready to talk about it. Or sometimes, you know, they just don't ever want to relive it because truthfully going through the court process, it's not easy and it's not fun because you have to maybe, you definitely have to go and relive those events because the judge wants to know the story. The Crown wants to know the story. When the police find out about it, they interview you. So they want to know the story. So if you're not ready to disclose all this personal information about yourself, you might not be willing to tell your story four or five times by the time it gets to trial, you know, and be prepared for having a defense attorney maybe try and you know, represent their client, which can be quite traumatic as well for a victim.
5: Of course, there are other possibilities.
8: Some people change. And I had offenders who have utilized the tools, the conditions, and have done really well long-term in their life. So we always have to give those people a chance. The courts say we do. A lot of people, things that destabilize them are their past trauma, their addictions, mental health. Those are like the big pillars. So maybe he was clean and sober for a couple years and then he decided to use again and then he offended. Or maybe he was in a consenting relationship with somebody, fulfilled his need, and then there's a breakup and he had some, you know, destabilizers in his life and then he offended again. But then he maybe had support to get him back stable. So when somebody is in imminent risk, there has to be a set of factors that we go through their history and identify. We call them the triggers. So whatever triggers for this man in his life, once they start to be present again, he becomes an imminent risk. He could be an imminent risk, like I said, for 2 years and not offend. He has those triggers. Maybe he's using porn to satisfy him or whatever, but they're there. And for whatever reason, he decides not to offend. And then one day he offends and it's this like big horrific one. And people are like, what happened? Usually there's a lead up of destabilizers leading up to that.
5: I've been working on this episode since we launched Crime Beat in early 2019. It took me until January of 2020 to reconnect with Donna. For the next 2 years, I tried to track down Hummel. I exhausted every possible avenue I could think of. I checked for possible criminal charges in various provinces, which came up empty. I couldn't find any social media presence. Every month, I checked obituaries nationwide. Again, nothing. And then finally, as I was writing this episode, I got my answer. It's honestly not the news I was expecting. I needed to be certain. So again, I triple-checked obituaries. Nothing. I tried to confirm through registries and vital statistics. In Canada, these provincial agencies keep official records of births, deaths, marriages, and divorces. But the search requests were denied.
0: Apparently, confirmation of death is only accessible by the public if it happens 50 years prior. Had it not been for several confidential sources, I would not have been able to confirm what I learned about Hummel. Finally, it was time to call Donna.
9: Hello?
10: Hey, it's Nancy.
9: Hey, Nancy.
10: It's been a while since we spoke.
9: A long while, yes.
10: As you know, I really wanted to be able to get you some answers, so I've kind of held off on sharing your story because I wanted to wait until I had those answers for you. So that I didn't kind of just leave you hanging, because I know for years you've kind of, you know, been looking over your shoulder, wondering where Hummel is. And, you know, it's taken me this long to get those answers for you. And it was only just recently, through confidential sources, that I was able to confirm that he has passed away. Yeah, he passed away in September of 2020.
9: Wow.
10: Now that you have that answer, how do you feel about that?
9: You know, it is a sense of relief in the fact that he can't harm anyone else, child or adult.
0: Donna told me she still wonders if there are other victims out there.
9: It doesn't mean that he didn't continue doing it. It's just he didn't get caught.
0: I also told her I was able to track down the officer who rescued her back in 1981.
9: I've often wondered what he thought at those moments when he picked me up and put me in that cop car. But I remember the stripe on his pant leg. I remember those exact details of being put into the cop car and then running from door to door trying to get out because I was so scared. I didn't know what was going on.
0: I told Donna the officer is now retired and said he often thought about her and wondered how she was doing all these years later. Our conversation then shifted from the monster that haunted her to the hero who rescued her.
9: Wow. Well, that kind of brought tears to my eyes. Let him know that I'm okay, that I'm still here, ticking away sometime down the road in the future. If he wants to ever meet me, I'm up for that.
6: 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Next, we tackle two episodes of host Saren Jones' A Most Audacious Heist. In episode one, Shoot for the Moon, we learn how in 1998, small-time thief Daniel Blanchard is honeymooning in Vienna when a dazzling treasure seizes his attention, the last of the famed Sissi stars. From the moment he sees it, he knows he has to possess it, no matter the cost. What he doesn't realize is that the original owner, Empress Elizabeth of Austria, once harbored the very same obsession. Here's episode one of A Most Audacious Heist on Crime Time.
11: It's June 1998. Long past midnight, and we're in the air, about a mile above Vienna, the Austrian capital. In a small plane, a slight man squats on the floor. There are no lights, just the red glow from the instruments in the cockpit. This is a clandestine mission to a world-famous target. The man cannot risk being seen. His eyes dart back and forth towards the pilot. He's watching, waiting for the signal. Every one of his muscles is tense. He checks the straps on his parachute, all secure. The man leans forward and tugs the handle of the plane door. A roar of wind blasts through the plane and needles his eyes. He blinks, pulls down his goggles, lets his eyes adjust. Far below him, the sparse lights of the sleeping city glint softly, like diamonds. The man hugs his knees. Is he on target for the drop zone? He can't be sure. He just knows that somewhere down there is something he wants very badly. He gets into position. This is the most daring and dangerous job he's ever done. If he pulls it off, his name will be etched into the history books. And if he gets this wrong, good thing this guy's no quitter. He's ready. He hurls himself into the inky black void. Pummeled by crosswinds, he feels his past and future spiraling in freefall. And with the adrenaline pumping, he sees his name lit up in stars. From Curious Cast and Blanchard House, I'm Saren Jones, and this is A Most Audacious Heist.

0: Episode 1. Shoot for the Moon.
1: You can see the scales here. The scales were extremely...
0: 36 hours earlier. And we're in the Schönbrunn Palace in Vienna. Once upon a time, this was the summer residence of the imperial Habsburg family, the most powerful family in Europe, who ruled not only Austria, but huge swathes of the continent for six centuries, with their incredible wealth and those unfortunate Habsburg jaws. But they're long gone, and these days the palace is just a museum, a magnet for tourists. We're following a couple of young newlyweds, honeymooners from Canada, on the European trip of a lifetime, ticking off every must-see site in the guidebook.
2: So this was the common bedroom of Franz Josef and Elizabeth right after the wedding. This was refurbished very beautifully with silk wall hangings from Lyon in France.
0: It all starts with love, of course. Doesn't it always?
2: And this is where the couple spent the first few years, when they were still quite happy together.
0: Our honeymooners have taken double-decker bus tours around London, gorged themselves on tapas in Barcelona, and they're bronzed from the beaches of the French Riviera. And now they're here in Austria, hand in hand as they tour the gilded halls of the Schönbrunn Palace, once the grand home of Emperor Franz Joseph and his wife, Empress Elizabeth, better known as Sisi.
2: Now, if you look at the screen that covers the stove, you can see an awful lot of images when Sisi was young, when she was a bride. Not all of them, but for example...
0: The young woman's loving this. She hangs on every word the guide says. But her husband...
3: Daniel, quit yawning!
0: Well, it's pretty clear that history's not really his thing. Daniel Blanchard is fresh-faced, slender build. He's 26, but he could still pass for a teenager.
4: He was very soft-spoken.
0: That's Jennifer Bowers Barney. She's a writer and journalist, and one of the few people who's ever interviewed Daniel Blanchard. And once you get to know him, there's something about this guy.
4: I describe him as a combination of, you know, James Bond, kind of with the swagger, but also a little bit of Rain Man, if you remember that movie from back in the day.
0: When Jennifer asked Daniel what he remembered about his tour around the Viennese Royal Palace, Daniel admitted he'd kind of zoned out.
4: So I asked him if, when he went to Austria, if he knew anything about Sisi, who Sisi was. And he said, nope, I knew absolutely nothing about who this person was.
0: He's just tagging along on autopilot. But then...
2: This is the famous Sisi star. It's a 10-point star studded with diamonds, and at the very center it has a little pearl. And if you turn round to the right... What I would like to mention to you still is that we...
0: The guide and Daniel's wife have already moved on to the next exhibit. But Daniel's frozen. He's just staring into the glass case, drinking in the beauty of the gems that nestle on top of the purple velvet cushion. The Sisi Star, a glittering megacluster of diamonds. The pearl of the Austrian crown jewels. And Daniel's head over heels in love with it.
4: He didn't care who it belonged to, what the provenance was, who had owned it. He just saw it and he said, I just knew I had to have it.
0: Later, Daniel and his wife visit the gift shop to buy some must-have Sisi souvenirs.
3: Those notebooks are really cute. I love those.
0: Daniel's distracted. His head's already in the clouds.
3: Daniel, should we get the mug or do you want the fridge magnets?
0: He only has eyes for the star. He just has to make a quick phone call.
3: Daniel?
0: Because he's made a decision.
3: Are you even listening to me?
0: And he's wasting no time. Oh, that star. But Daniel's not the first to fall for those diamonds. Let's wind back 134 years to 1864. Because here, in the same room that Daniel visited, someone else is transfixed star. A tall, slender woman with long, glossy chestnut hair. Empress Cici herself. She's almost exactly the same age as Daniel, just turning 27. And for her 27th birthday, her husband, Emperor Franz Joseph, the most powerful man in Europe, has given his enchanting wife the most bedazzling gift. Not just one star, but 27 of them. When Cici claps eyes on those glittering diamonds, it's love at first sight. Each star is about 5 centimeters across and has 10 points. They're studded with diamonds on gleaming white gold, right down to their tips. They're so brilliant, they make Cici blink. It's like beauty meeting beauty for the very first time. It's life-changing.
5: There's a magical alchemy to the combination of Cici and the star. One needs the other. They are the perfect, almost fatal partnership.
0: That's historian Dr. Tessa Dunlop. She's basically an expert on all European royal dynasties. But Cici, she says, was the crown jewel of the Austrian royal family.
5: There was something rather otherworldly about her, and these stars embodied that. There were lots of them, and they moved and shone in the light. Of course they did, because they were often attached to her moving, beautiful hair. Scattered through it were stars.
0: The stars could be worn as brooches, as pendants, or arranged onto a tiara. But Cici wanted them only in her hair, as if the night sky had rained its celestial light down on her.
5: It was almost like she was the metaphor for heaven.
0: It's one of those same diamond-studded stars that Cici wore in her hair that's got Daniel all giddy. That's quite literally swept the ground from under his feet. Because that guy jumping out of a plane over Vienna in the pitch black, that's Daniel Blanchard, who just the day before was being dragged around the Schönbrunn Palace. Now, while his wife sleeps oblivious in their honeymoon suite, he's skydiving over that same palace. And a jump like that, believe me, is not for the faint-hearted.
6: You hit terminal velocity after the first 1,000 feet at 120 miles per hour, so you're falling pretty quick.
0: That's Nick. And yes, he tends to speak at terminal velocity too.
6: The sensation is, I would call it high pressure.
0: I can't give you Nick's full name because he's a US Special Operations veteran and he still works overseas in war zones. But let's just say that nighttime parachute jumps are his bread and butter.
6: So it's very disorienting. More likely than not, you're going to start what is called a tumble. And that is sort of a ragdoll effect of your body being thrown around by these incredibly powerful winds, and you would be tumbling over yourself several times before you could stabilize.
0: The feeling is like being punched. It's violent.
6: It is a very violent thing. It's something that you need to remain calm and get your body position right. It is a very exhilarating experience and incredibly dangerous.
0: Dangerous enough if you're a seasoned military professional like Nick, but if you're Daniel. Time to tell you a little bit more about what Daniel does for a living. Actually, very few people understand how Daniel pays his way. In fact, even his wife isn't in the know. Because Daniel also does something a little bit secret. Sort of undercover. Like Nick, Daniel's very skilled at getting in and out of places undetected. But he's not in the military. Daniel works for himself. He's a thief. and Daniel's only skydived a couple of times before. For fun, on vacation. Never under these conditions.
6: After free falling, you deploy your canopy. What you're supposed to do is look up and check for any tears. At nighttime, it's so dark, you might not be able to see very clearly, or you won't be able to see the details. And a very small tear can become a big tear in those last 3,000 feet.
0: But Daniel's willing to risk everything for this chance. So he's just going for it. You see, he's sick of being a small-time criminal. He wants his ticket to the big boys club. And if he can get his hands on the CC Star, well, that'll take him to a whole new level. To the upper echelons of international jewel thieves. He's proving his worth to the world and to himself.
6: Skydiving is very much the ultimate in what a human can do, pushing the boundaries.
0: But first, Daniel's got to stick the landing. And that's going to be challenging.
6: I have certainly missed several drop zones, especially at nighttime. But I have never tried to jump onto a building. That seems like a very foolhardy thing to do. It would take a skilled person to try it. Or someone that doesn't fully understand their own limitations.
0: But that's just it. To Daniel, the only limitation is in the mind. Sweep away self-doubt and the possibilities are infinite. It's 2 months since Empress Sisi received her special stars. And today, she's giving them their first public outing at her brother's wedding. The bride and groom make a lovely couple. Picture perfect. But the problem is, no one's looking at the bride and groom. All eyes are elsewhere. All eyes are on the sister of the groom, on Empress Sisi, who stands ethereal, with a galaxy of stars suspended in her hair.
5: People went insane.
0: It's the first time Sisi has worn her stars in public. Royal historian Tessa Dunlop says she's a knockout.
5: The people have never seen anyone having such an effect before. The stars in her hair, they're as big as a child's fist.
0: And Sisi does what one must never do at a wedding. She outshines the bride, eclipses her, totally and utterly.
5: She is the star.
0: But while she might feel a tiny bit sorry at having stolen the limelight from her new sister-in-law, Sisi largely feels delight, because she has a sort of divine revelation at this wedding. She realizes the stars give her something, a magic,

0: Hurtling through the darkness, Daniel can just about make out the Schönbrunn Palace below him. But he's falling fast, way too fast. Special Ops veteran Nick wouldn't want to be in Daniel's position right now.
1: A city like Vienna, there's power lines there. And if your parachute hits a power line, you're done. That's it. It's over.
0: Somehow, Daniel avoids electrocution, but he has no idea when he should flare, or basically slow down the parachute to break his fall. The ground's getting closer. Maybe about now? He pulls the toggle.
1: If you're nervous and it's at nighttime and you're doing a robbery, you might flare too early. And if you flare too early, you will find yourself suspended in air just above where you want it to be. And then you're kind of at the mercy of the winds. And you could very easily be blown off that building, and now you have a whole other set of problems.
0: Daniel flares too early. He lands on the palace roof all right, but he was aiming for a flat ledge. Instead, he's blown sideways onto the pitched roof. It's deeply sloped. It's also tiled, which makes it extremely slippery. And did we mention at the end of the slope, there's a four-story drop?
2: When he did land, he slid toward the edge of the roof, but was able to stop himself. And he must have been very quiet to see, you know, did anybody see me? Am I good?
0: He holds his breath. Then, steadying himself against one of the huge stone urns that flank the roof, he gingerly peeps over the edge. The sweeping gravel driveway lies empty. The manicured grounds are 500 acres of inky stillness.
2: There were no sirens, and nobody came yelling and screaming, so he realized that he had made it.
0: Stuffing his parachute into his bag, Daniel slowly begins to edge his way along the roof's railings. There are over 1,400 rooms in this palace, but Daniel's interested in only one. When he's sure he's above it, he swings his leg over the edge and eases himself over the side. He shimmies down the stonework, legs gripping the column, while his feet search for the ledge under the window. Not just a window, actually. The window. The window of Empress Elizabeth's sitting room, where Daniel knows the CC Star is sitting in a glass case, waiting for him. Ever so gently, inch by inch, he prizes open the window.
3: This guy, he was a ballsy guy. He would be able to go and do things that other people would be nervous to do.
0: I'll introduce you properly to Gordon Schumacher later on. Right now, you just need to know that Gordon has never met anyone quite like Daniel before.
3: This guy was just like a James Bond.
0: Daniel sweeps one final glance over the vast grounds of the palace. Then in true 007 style, he swings his legs over the windowsill and jumps.
2: The adrenaline had to be off the charts. And I'm sure at that point, his heart must have been beating out of his chest.
4: I'm Mike Brown, and if you're just joining us on Crime Time, Canada's only true crime radio show, here's what we've learned up to this point. So far, in a most audacious heist, Shoot for the Moon, we've been drawn into the high-stakes world of Daniel Blanchard, a young honeymooner whose chance encounter with the dazzling CC Star in Vienna sparks an obsession that drives him to attempt a perilous jewel heist. The story weaves between his reckless nighttime skydive onto the roof of the Schönbrunn Palace and the history of Empress Elizabeth's diamond stars, setting up a tale of obsession, danger, and ambition colliding spectacularly. Let's get back to Saren Jones and A Most Audacious Heist, Shoot for the Moon, on Crime Time.

0: 1864, and at the Schönbrunn Palace, you'd be well advised not to enter Empress Elizabeth's dressing room. Inside, everyone's tense, because Cece's having her hair styled. And when it comes to her hair, word in the palace is that Cece's a bit of a princess.
1: Elizabeth was very difficult because she was so fussy about her hair. She was furious when hair was combed out.
0: According to Austrian historian Regina Neuhauser, Cece's hair means everything to her. It's the first thing anyone notices about her. Untied, it reaches down to her ankles. It's literally her crowning glory. So woe betide her maids if they don't quite get the look she's going for.
1: And it happened that she threw brushes or combs at the hairdresser.
0: Because once Cece has seen her chestnut tresses gleaming with those stars scattered through them, she's spoiled. She just can't accept anything less.
1: She spent at least 2 hours at the dressing table every day to get her hair done. At least 2 hours. She said, "I'm a slave to my hair."
0: She's more than vain. She's obsessed.
1: She had some signature coiffures or hairdos that were very difficult to copy. She wanted to accentuate, underline her natural, pristine beauty, her magnificent hair.
0: So imagine the preparations when it's time to have her official imperial portrait painted. The emperor invites the famous artist Franz Xaver Winterhalter to the palace, and Cece agrees to sit for him. Of course, she insists on wearing her signature jewels. So Empress Cece is immortalized in a life-size portrait. She's dressed in a white satin gown, itself peppered with silver stars that shimmer under a layer of stiffened silk. Even her moon-white shoulders gleam, and her glorious dark hair hangs heavy down her back, intricately braided and lit by 27 diamond stars. The Empress looks out from the canvas with a satisfied Mona Lisa smile.
1: The stars, the diamonds, the way they shine, that just make her shine even more. It's part of the heavenly sphere in a way.
0: The picture's reproduced and that star-studded image is sent all over the world. And pretty soon, she's gone viral. Cece becomes a star herself.
1: This is what appealed to her. It's this fantastic fantasy that she weaved around it.
0: An influencer, an icon, a fairy queen. The diamond standard against which all beautiful women now measure themselves.
2: She was the star of her time.
0: But being the benchmark of beauty comes at a price. Cece has to live up to her legend. She has to stay as perfect as her picture. And as any influencer will tell you, over time, that gets harder and harder. Historian Tessa Dunlop thinks Cece's fame imprisoned her.
2: She's trapped. She's trapped in her position. She's then trapped in her own relationship with her own body, and her body is trapped. It's sewn into clothes. The bodices are laced ever tighter. Her hair grows ever longer, ever heavier, and needs more and more maintenance. It's almost a sort of cult.
0: The cult of the stars. And Cece will have to keep that sparkle alive to preserve her star quality at any price.
2: She was spinning on the line between beauty and danger. She had achieved and reached great heights, but you can't always hold on to the stars. She's a reminder that we'll probably all fall back down to earth in the end anyway.
0: Inside the Schönbrunn Palace, Daniel's feet hit the parquet floor, and he feels like he's just landed in heaven.
3: He snuck through. Again, he's a wiry little guy, so he was able to get himself through the window.
0: Jennifer Bowers-Barney doesn't know how Daniel kept a cool head.
3: when he dropped to the floor, it was another moment of anxiety where, you know, did any alarm go off? Did anyone hear me? Am I okay? Is there a guard behind that door?
0: But there's no alarm, and no guard comes running. Just silence. So Daniel pads carefully across Cece's drawing room, watching his every step.
3: He was able to circumvent the laser.
0: Yeah, there are lasers guarding this room.
3: The laser beam security and maneuver his way up to the case.
0: The glass case. The one that had mesmerized him the day before, when the star imprinted itself on his retinas. And even now, in the dark, his eyes can pick out the hypnotic flash of the diamonds inside. He sets to work. He's borrowed a little something from his hotel breakfast buffet.
3: He said he brought along a butter knife with him, and when he got to the case, it was that butter knife he used to finish unscrewing these pressure-sensitive screws.
0: He takes it ever so gently, feeling his way.
3: How he knew to not trip that alarm, again, it was like he was experimenting in real time.
0: The case opens, and CR pretty much falls into Daniel's hand. Like a magnet, like it wants him to take it. In his hot palm, Daniel feels the coolness of the diamonds, the sharp points of the star. And it feels right. It feels like Daniel and the CC star were always meant to be together.
3: He had the star in his possession.
0: He closes the case and stuffs the jewel into his jacket. The jewel. The last remaining CC star. Because here's the thing. The other 26, they're lost. They've just disappeared. Which is why the Schönbrunn Palace is so proud to display this gem. Because it's the very last one.
3: The palace considered the star to be priceless, of course, because of its origin, the story behind it, the fact that Sissi became known for it, and it was priceless to Austria because of what it stood for.
0: But does Daniel quite realize the enormity of what he's done? The repercussions? Because this star also shot Empress Sissi into the halls of fame. And, well, let's just say her fortunes didn't always glitter. So if Daniel had bothered to read the information card on the glass case, if he'd stopped to read Cece's story properly, he might have hesitated before lifting that jewel from its cushion. He might have felt a shiver of fear course down his spine. An uncanny sense of déjà vu. Maybe a ghostly slender hand slipping into his. Because Cece and Daniel, they may be worlds apart, but their stars are very much aligned.
1: Elizabeth's determination was to go down in history as the eternally beautiful woman. And the result was everybody knows Cece. She wanted to be legendary.
0: Daniel, too.
4: He has etched his way into history. There's no doubt about it.
0: Ben Hagerman wouldn't exactly describe himself as a friend of Daniel's. But for now, let's just say he knows Daniel quite well.
4: If you can't be famous, some people say it's good to be infamous. Well, he's going to be remembered forever because of it.
0: But history... Well, history has a funny habit of repeating itself. And like it or not, Daniel and Cece are now inextricably linked. However many centuries might separate them, their fates are fixed to that same star. But But Daniel doesn't think about Cece as he creeps back towards the window. He doesn't think about what the star meant to her. It's what it means for him that counts right now.
4: Well, it certainly does serve as a badge of honor. I mean, it was something that no one else had accomplished before. And look, no one has accomplished since.
0: And what a line for his CV.
4: It certainly would have been influential in his life in terms of, you know, his crime resume. And I'm sure there's other players out there who've done similar. But boy, this guy was good at it.
0: And suddenly, Daniel realizes just how good he is. And he wants other people to see that too. So, on his way out of the palace, he decides to leave a little clue. A catch me if you can. And who can blame him? I mean, deep down, we all want our talents recognized, don't we?
3: So, when the police realized that their star was gone, they searched the grounds, of course, and they found a parachute stuffed in a trash can. And it was kind of Blanchard's way of saying, I was here.
4: It was also a trophy, right? And it really sets him up as, you know, international jewel thief.
0: What's he gonna do with the gem? Daniel doesn't know that yet. He's just got this funny feeling that some way down the line, the Cece star is going to come in really handy. And in Daniel's line of work, it's always good to have a little something up your sleeve, something to fall back on in case times get tough. But right now, Daniel Blanchard has got exactly what he wanted. And no one has seen him do it. He's escaped scot-free.
3: That had to be such an adrenaline rush for him to say, ha-ha, I got away with this, you know?
0: Will Cece's star prove lucky for Daniel? Or has that parachute just cost him his cover?
5: That was Shoot for the Moon, episode one of Saren Jones' podcast, A Most Audacious Heist. We continue the story with episode two of this series, The Only Way Is Up. In this installment, Daniel savors the thrill of his first crime, while Cece, blind to danger, is about to be ensnared. Both seemingly bound by fate, written in the stars. Here's A Most Audacious Heist, The Only Way Is Up, on Crime Time.
0: July 1998, and across Austria, newsrooms are in overdrive. The whole country's gripped by a major breaking story, a story that TV, radio, and newspaper reporters are calling a national scandal, a tragedy even, and the government's under constant public pressure to keep up the search. But they're not talking about searching for the stolen Cece star. They're talking about a terrible mining accident. The country's worst ever. A catastrophe that has knocked Daniel Blanchard's theft clean out of the headlines.
6: This was a huge thing. 10 or so men hidden in the ground.
0: At the time, Johanna Rosicka was an editor at the Austrian paper Der Standard.
6: And so this was greater than the star story.
0: Being overshadowed is actually a stroke of luck for Daniel. He's proud of his heist, but no jewel thief worth his salt craves being headline news. Having said that, the theft of the star does get on one front page.
6: Wer hat Cece's Stern gestohlen?
0: Let me translate that for you.
6: Who stole Cece's star?
0: It's the entire front page of Austria's biggest newspaper, the Kronen Zeitung. And the story's illustrated with a picture of that iconic Cece portrait, with her hair covered in diamond stars. It's enough to satisfy Daniel's vanity. a brief acknowledgement of his handiwork. But something's off. There are no details. No mention of parachutes, of forced windows, or circumvented laser beams. It's just a broad stroke story, the gem being stolen. And it's only in one paper. All the other papers are still focused on the mining tragedy.
6: Yesterday's story is forgotten. So on the day afterward, nobody took the story again.
0: But it's the theft of a crown jewel. And a crown jewel from a national palace. Surely it deserves a bit more news coverage. And here's where things get really strange. If you look closely at that one headline story, you'll notice something else. The date on the front page. It reads the 21st of July, 1998. Yet Daniel Blanchard stole the CC Star back in early June. So how come nobody reported Austria's prize crown jewel was missing for more than a month? From Curious Cast and Blanchard House, I'm Saren Jones, and this is A Most Audacious Heist.

0: Episode 2, The Only Way Is Up. Now, we already know a lot about how Daniel Blanchard stole Cece's star. And by the way, Daniel Blanchard is no relation to Blanchard House. The name's just a strange coincidence. So we've learned how Daniel parachuted onto the roof of the Schönbrunn Palace, then forced a window to sneak inside. But what we haven't really got to the bottom of yet is why he did it. I mean, of all the diamonds in all the world, why did he specifically want that one? Because to really understand Daniel, we need to go back to the beginning. Back to his beginning. To see what shaped him from being just another ordinary kid into a singularly extraordinary thief. So let's go back to 1979, Omaha, Nebraska. We're on a residential street in the early morning. In the small houses, you can see the lights on in everyone's kitchen. Families sitting down to breakfast, getting ready for school, for the office. There's even a milkman doing his rounds.
1: Nice city. It's a nice city to live in. The people here are wonderful. Working every day, 400,000 people, mostly middle class.
0: That's Randy Eddy. He's retired now, but he served as a police officer in Omaha for nearly 40 years.
1: We had our problems, but not a bad city.
0: Well, that depends who you speak to, because not bad cities always have a few not good people, right?
1: Crack was really big back then, the crack cocaine on the streets. And people were doing things to get that crack cocaine, doing burglaries, car thefts, doing what they had to do to, you know, take care of that habit.
0: And someone's crouched behind the bins. Someone in a dark hoodie. Someone who's watching the milkman, waiting for his opportunity. And when the coast is clear, the hooded figure runs out towards one of the houses. He's surprisingly small for a junkie or a drug dealer. He leaps up the steps onto the porch and swipes the milk bottles.
2: His family was very poor, and there were times when they went hungry.
0: Who are we talking about here?
2: His full name is Gerald Daniel Blanchard.
0: Writer and journalist Jennifer Bowers Barney.
2: Gerald was 6 or 7 years old.
0: As a boy, he was known as Gerald rather than Daniel. You'll sometimes hear him being called Danny or Dan too. But we're going to stick with Daniel. And yes, under that hoodie, milk bottles clinking in his pockets, it's Daniel Blanchard, aged just 7 years old. Daniel's childhood was difficult. He was born in Winnipeg, Canada, but was immediately placed for adoption. Then, when he and his sister were still very small, his adoptive parents split up. So his mother decided they needed a fresh start. She moved the family to Omaha, Nebraska, deep in America's Midwest. Now, Officer Randy Eddy might say it's not a bad city, but for Daniel, the city was no safe haven.
2: The city of Omaha itself, he described as a very rough place to grow up. There was a lot of crime, and it was kind of a survival of the fittest.
0: But they were barely surviving at all.
3: Some of his upbringing was a little bit tumultuous there.
0: Ben Hagerman only met Daniel later, but it was clear to Ben how much that childhood shaped Daniel. Daniel's mum worked several jobs, yet money was always tight. The bank foreclosed on their house.
3: Look, it wasn't easy for Dan early on, and with a father absent home, I think some of his motivation might be to want to provide a little bit for mom and family and some of those people that he held close.
0: And that fits with what Daniel says about his first ever theft.
2: His sister needed milk for her cereal, and they didn't have any milk. And he ran to the next door neighbor and stole some milk, and he took it home and gave it to his sister. And he knew it was wrong.
0: But it kind of felt right, too. Especially when he saw how happy it made his sister.
2: It gave him kind of a sense of purpose. You know, he saw himself as the man of the family.
0: But it was more than that. There was this feeling of euphoria.
2: He got a real rush out of the whole thing.
0: And the best bit was the neighbor never came knocking. Daniel didn't get found out.
2: The adrenaline rush of stealing and getting away with something was so great that he kind of found his niche.
0: And there you have it, the very start of a stellar career in crime that will take him from downtown Omaha all the way to a palace in Austria, where his star and Empress Sisi's will collide. Bavaria, southeast Germany, 1853. And a carefree 15-year-old Sisi is racing her brothers to the lake. It's the height of summer. Actually, it always seems like summer in Sisi's world. Her childhood couldn't have been more different from Daniel's. It was pretty much all pleasure and privilege. Oh yeah, and ponies. Royal historian Tessa Dunlop.
4: Sisi, arguably in many ways, her life was the personification of at least material great good fortune.
0: Sisi's mother, Ludovica, was a Bavarian princess, while her father, Maximilian, was from a branch of the House of Wittelsbach. Basically, they came from very good stock, but all the same, they weren't full-blown blue bloods.
4: Well, they weren't royal, so they could behave how they wanted to behave, ditto the children.
0: All nine children, Sisi was number three in the pecking order, below an older sister and brother, which meant she could afford to run a bit wild. So she did.
4: Our beloved Sisi had a very free rein. She wasn't the oldest daughter. All the pressure was on that elder sister, Helene, and expectations for her marriage, not on Sisi, who occupied herself with skittish poetry and horsemanship, doing as she pleases. She even had time to acquire a teenage crush.
0: Actually, there were several crushes, all of them on counts. And she penned each count a poem of his own. Here's a sample.
5: And I beg the golden moonshine, every night anew, to take my loving thoughts and pass them on to you. Oh, you, dark brown eyes, I have long looked your way.
0: Okay, enough of that. Sisi's sensitivity also made her daddy's favourite, not least because she was a chip off the old Bohemian block.
6: The father was a Bohemian. She took after him quite a lot.
0: Historian Regina Neuhauser admits daddy was a little odd, artistic, a dreamer. And he was crazy about horses.
6: She was taught riding by her father, and her father had a circus at his palace in Munich where he offered circus performances. And her father made sure that boys and girls were able to ride astride.
0: Astride? Not sitting side saddle, as was proper for ladies at the time, but actually straddling the horse like a man would.
6: Now that already, in those days, it was shocking.
0: More than that, her circus-loving father taught Sisi to be a trick rider, pirouetting in the saddle, turning somersaults to dismount, which again went against all social norms and conventions. But Cece doesn't really care about being ladylike or about mixing with her own noble class.
6: So this girl played with peasant children and roamed across the meadows and with her father through the forest and actually also danced for the peasants in taverns, and she thrived.
0: And although she's bright, Cece has no patience for lessons. Her tutors complain they almost have to tie her to her chair. She was much more interested in life outside the schoolroom.
4: I think she probably felt the world was her oyster.
0: You can picture her floating in the lake, starfished on her back, daydreaming, her long hair fanning out behind her in fronds. So free. But tomorrow, duty calls. Cece must accompany her family on an important trip to meet the Austrian royal family, because the young emperor is due to choose his bride. And it's no secret who it's going to be. He's been promised the hand of Cece's big sister, Helen. Cece shivers, and as she rises from the water, a cascade of sparkling droplets fall from her hair and splinter into the sunlight. A shower of tiny diamonds falling sharply like slivers of glass.
4: There is an expectation, is there not, if you've had a wonderfully happy childhood, that life will continue to unfold in an idyllic and loving fashion. I'm sorry, Cece, you're going to be in for a bit of a shock on that front.
0: And swimming back to shore, Cece suddenly feels very cold, like this is the end of something. About 130 years later, 15-year-old Daniel Blanchard is skulking in the corridor of his rough 1980s Nebraska high school. He's small for his age, he's clever, and he wears thick glasses. Basically, he looks like an easy target.
2: Kids at school all knew him as this skinny little white kid, if you will, and he was this little nerd.
0: But Jennifer Bowers-Barney says Daniel was never bullied in school because early on, he found a way to make himself acceptable to his peers. Completely indispensable, actually.
2: The kids probably in the high school recognized that he had something going on. He was very smart and he could outsmart people. And I think he also pulled stunts that, you know, got him attention.
0: And one of those stunts becomes Daniel's MO.
2: It's called a rehashing scheme. And that became his first real kind of criminal enterprise.
0: Daniel's rehashing scheme is basically a sophisticated spin on shoplifting. He gets the idea aged just 12, when he desperately wants a remote control car. So he saves up his allowance for weeks until he can finally buy one. As he unpacks his toy at home, the receipt falls out of the bag.
2: Something clicked in his mind. And he thought, you know, this receipt is worth money.
0: Daniel is about to graduate from stealing milk to something rather more serious. He returns to the store with his receipt, steals another car, and then goes to the cash desk asking for a refund, which he gets. No questions asked.
2: Suddenly, he had the car at home and he had $99 in his pocket. And he thought, this is too easy.
0: He's crossed a line and there's no going back. And with money in his pocket, the world suddenly feels like a nicer place. And the people around him suddenly seem much nicer too. Because the rehashing scheme unlocks another mystery for Daniel. How to win friends and influence people.
3: I don't think he came by friendships easily. And I think a lot of people that would say they were friends of Dan perhaps might have been there because of the money.
0: Ben Hagerman suspects Daniel was just being used. Because Daniel Blanchard? Okay, so he looks like a real geek, but he's also the guy who steals stuff and never gets caught.
3: By exercising some of the skills and some of the things that he was good at in terms of his criminal activity, it made him perhaps an imposing figure, because otherwise perhaps he was a forgettable character.
0: And who can bear to be forgotten? It's a catch-22. As Daniel's thefts become more daring, his popularity soars. He gets to hang out with the cool crowd. Jennifer says Daniel Blanchard became the talk of the school.
2: There are pictures of him, this skinny little crime boss with his big old glasses, and he's got cash all around him.
0: No surprise then that soon his classmates were queuing up to be in Daniel's gang.
2: Back in the day, they had those huge Motorola phones with like big antennas, and he had one of those. That was a total status symbol because they were very expensive.
0: So there's Daniel, 15 years old and swaggering. Think Zach Morris from Saved by the Bell, already a local legend. Trouble is, you can imagine the effect that kind of fame would have on a teenage boy. He's convinced he can do anything. But Daniel is about to fly too close to the sun. Way too close.
1: Okay, thank you. That's good. That's good news for us.
0: And Officer Randy Eddy from the Omaha Police will be waiting.
7: I'm Mike Brown, and if you're just joining us on Crime Time, Canada's only true crime radio show, here's what we've heard up to now. So far, in episode 2 of A Most Audacious Heist, The Only Way Is Up with host Saren Jones, we've learned how Daniel Blanchard's daring theft of the CC Star was overshadowed in the press by a national mining disaster buying him time and anonymity. The story then rewinds to his childhood in Omaha, and contrast with young CC's privileged upbringing, showing how poverty, early thefts, and a taste for risk shaped Daniel into a cunning criminal whose exploits would one day rival those of royalty. Let's get back to Saren Jones and A Most Audacious Heist, The Only Way Is Up, on Crime Time.
0: August 1853. And Cece, her mother, and her older sister Helene are arriving at the Austrian spa town of Ischl, where His Royal Highness Emperor Franz Joseph likes to holiday. It's a boiling hot day, and it's stifling in the carriage. Especially as the three women inside are all dressed in black, in mourning for a distant relative who's just passed away. They've been traveling all day. The dust of the road has got everywhere. They'd hoped to have time to wash and change before they meet the Emperor. But unfortunately, the Emperor's already there to greet them. Well, he would be. He's keen to see his bride-to-be, Cece's sister, Helene. But poor Helene doesn't travel well. She's feeling sick with the heat. Her face is pale and clammy, and her carefully pinned up hair has slipped a little. Damp strands stick to her forehead. It's not the first impression Helene hoped to give. She can't risk jeopardizing the proposal. Cece, on the other hand, cuts quite a figure in her dusty black dress. Her hair's pulled back simply in two long braids, like a schoolgirl's. Her cheeks are tanned from the Bavarian sunshine, and she's enjoyed the adventure of the journey. After all, Cece's got nothing at stake, so she's just her usual chatty, sparkling self. I mean, okay, this may be a royal meeting, but it's also a family affair.
4: The Emperor was her first cousin.
0: Excuse me?
4: I know, very worrying. They were a pretty inbred lot.
0: Tessa Dunlop, our royal historian. And it's true. Cece's mum, Ludovica, and Emperor Franz Joseph's mum, Sophie, are sisters. But they don't really hang out together. So the cousins have only met a couple of times before. But Cece stuck in Aunt Sophie's memory.
4: Her aunt, her mother's sister, was very attracted to Cece because of her childlike ways, because she was so innocent.
0: Now, Franz Joseph hadn't really noticed Cece the last time they met. She was just a pesky little girl of 10, while he was a serious 17-year-old soldier. But this time, he's mesmerized, captivated, sunk.
4: There is something very alluring about the young girl who's not yet fully woman. And I don't think, therefore, it should surprise us that the unkempt, carefree child, 15, Cece, was the girl who caught the Emperor's eye, not her older sister.
0: And even before they sit down for dinner, it's clear that the sparkling little sister has outshone the wilted Hélène. It's not just Cece's beauty, she's also clearly bright. Franz Joseph is dazzled. Historian Regina Neuhauser says the love-struck emperor could think of nothing but Cece. And he wasn't shy about saying so.
6: I cannot live without you. I love you. I will always love you.
0: So he's 23 and the ruler of one of the most powerful empires in the world. We're talking up there with Napoleon, holding his own with Russia and the massive British Empire. And she's just a 15-year-old schoolgirl from a Bavarian backwater.
6: She was very impressed with all the love and the affection he showered her with. She appreciated him. I doubt whether she really loved him.
0: But what does a teenage schoolgirl know about love?
4: I mean, come on. He's the emperor. And he cut quite a dash. He looked very good in uniform. He was reasonable looking. I mean, none of these aristocrats, if you look at the pictures now, were great. They all looked a little bit elongated and odd. But by the standards of the day, he was considered a fine specimen.
0: And no one refuses the Habsburg emperor, even if he is a little vertically challenged.
4: He did stand in his stocking feet at least an inch and a half below her. But hey, I mean, perhaps that's no bad thing, to have the emperor looking up to you.
0: So Cece, she says, yes. Little does she know how that one little word will change everything. That her childhood and all that freedom she enjoys, the riding, the swimming, the flirting with the handsome counts, that's over. Forever.
4: She is immediately the property of a system, of an institution. She's no longer her own being. She has to give herself over as the possession of everybody else.
0: Makes you think of those pictures of Lady Diana Spencer just before she married Prince Charles. The ones where she looked so innocent and hopeful. So girl next door. Poor teenage Cece has no clue what she's letting herself in for. Let's fast forward again to 1987, to Omaha, Nebraska, where 15-year-old Daniel Blanchard is in the process of losing his freedom too, although not quite in the same way as Cece. Basically, he's been busted. Stealing again. Shoplifting in his local Radio Shack. And this time, he's sent to reform school, which is no picnic.
8: Fact of the matter is, it was a tough spot because, you know, we all want freedom.
0: That's Danny Gunn, Daniel's lawyer. By the way, Danny Gunn always calls Daniel Blanchard Dan. But at reform school, Daniel's happy-go-lucky kingpin days are well and truly over. Suddenly, he's a nobody again, among a tough crowd, at the bottom of the pile. Daniel's gutted he's been caught, but his mum tries to focus on the positive.
8: His mother was a strong advocate for him. You know, she always was trying to convince Dan that he should focus on the straight and narrow, move forward. So it was a constant war as she tried to keep him on the path.
0: Let's be clear. Daniel loves his mum. So at reform school, he really does start to knuckle down. He's paying attention in class, listening. He's even doing extra study on his own. But only in certain subjects, like technology and metalwork, which he discovers he's rather good at.
8: This is a fellow who didn't have much of an education, and here he was reading technical manuals. It requires a really focused mind to be able to read that kind of material, and he just had a facility with it.
0: For a teenager, he also has incredible patience.
8: He had a pure drive and focus where he would just do nothing else but focus on one thing.
2: He was always learning and improving. He had like an engineer's brain, so he could look at a lock and be able to take it apart and put it back together.
0: Do you have a bad feeling about where this is going?
2: He honed his skills and was able to really recognize flaws in the system, flaws in security devices.
0: The minute he's out of reform school, Daniel's back to his old tricks. Only now, he's just much better at them. Is he letting his mom down? Daniel doesn't see it like that. You see, Daniel remembers the days when his family couldn't afford milk, when people sneered at them for being poor.
2: I think that really spurred him on to say, you're not better than me, and here's how I'm going to prove it.
0: And in Daniel's worldview, all those stores that are packed full with the stuff his family lacks, they're fair game.
2: I think his background really solidified in his mind that that was the way to live, because otherwise, people are going to take advantage of you. And that includes the big stores. So if you can, you know, grab and go.
0: And Daniel does pretty much grab and go. He's perfected his rehashing scheme. In fact, he raises enough cash to buy his mum a little house. It's incredible. He's still a teenager, and yet he's purchasing a family home outright.
2: He thought to himself, I'm not hurting people. I'm not hurting the average guy like me. I am kind of a Robin Hood character. I'm stealing from the rich, basically.
0: But the company he's starting to keep is not quite so squeaky clean.
1: At the time, he was associated with a lot of the street gangs here in Omaha. The people that he was dealing with were involved in drive-by shootings, the distribution of crack cocaine.
0: According to local Omaha police officer Randy Eddy, Daniel's careful to keep his distance. It's a transactional relationship.
1: They were not his friends. They used each other. They needed him. He needed them. He needed their protection. And then he was supplying them with a lot of the stolen stuff from Radio Shack.
0: So Daniel's been playing this game a good few years now. But he has one hard and fast rule. Nobody gets hurt.
1: Daniel Blanchard was not violent. He had no record of violence. He was very smart, very intelligent, cunning. And he was very different.
0: Daniel prides himself on being different. He doesn't want to be a run-of-the-mill criminal. He wants to stand out. So he makes sure he's on the police radar. He loves teasing them.
1: I mean, we were playing cat and mouse there for a while, but...
0: But all good things come to an end, right? And in April 1993, a 21-year-old Daniel steals a car, which a friend then sets on fire. The friend escapes. But Daniel? He's on the phone.
9: 911, what's your emergency?
0: To the police? You see, for Daniel, this is all part of the fun, the rush. He taunts the police by calling in the crime. Then he waits for the cops to show up.
1: Here we go again.
0: But this time, Daniel's sweet-talking falls on deaf ears. Police patience has finally run dry. After all, he's not a naughty boy anymore. He's a 21-year-old man. So Daniel's arrested and taken in for questioning.
1: At that point, we had him in custody and we were all secure.
0: Not so fast. Because when the police officer who's interviewing Daniel decides they both need a coffee break, he leaves Daniel by himself in the room. I mean, he's not stupid. The officer does remember to lock the door. He's only gone a few minutes, but when he returns to the room with the coffee, Daniel's not there to drink it. He's gone. Disappeared into thin air.
1: Was Daniel trying to outsmart the cops? Yes, he was, and yes, he did. Kind of embarrassing, but yes, he did.
0: How did he do it? Well, for now, let's just say it was a dress rehearsal for something he'll do a few years down the line. Something much bigger and better. In 1998, at the Schönbrunn Palace in Vienna, Austria. Basically, a disappearing act. Because remember that newspaper headline? The only one that reported the theft of the CC Star. Reported it a whole month late. Well, there's a reason. And the reason is very simple. Because for weeks and weeks, nobody noticed. The tourists continued to file past that glass jewel case without batting an eyelid.
6: This is the famous Sissy Star.
0: The tour guides didn't even hesitate. You see, the glass case wasn't empty. The star still glittered on its velvet cushion, just as it always had.
6: In the very center, it has a little crown.
0: So hang on. Let me get this straight. Daniel Blanchard has stolen the CC Star, yet it still appears to be in the museum. Then how on earth has he managed to make his theft of the star disappear? You can imagine Daniel laughing, because he's made total fools of the palace authorities and their security guards. They still have absolutely no idea that they've been robbed. But they're about to, big time.
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6: This is Global News. I'm Darius Zargar. Five children are dead and an infant is among the others injured in a two-vehicle collision in rural Ontario. The Ontario Provincial Police say four girls and one boy were between the ages of 4 and 12. OPP Superintendent Dwight Thibb says emergency crews responded Friday to the collision in Mapleton Township involving a passenger van carrying 10 people and a utility vehicle.
7: Four adults and one infant sustained serious injuries and remain in hospital. The driver of the SUV was also transported with serious injuries and also remains in hospital.
6: Greg Davidson, the mayor of Mapleton Township, says he does not know yet whether the victims are local residents. Stateside, President Donald Trump posting to his social media site that a deal with Iran is scheduled to be signed Sunday. Iran has echoed similar messages, saying a deal has never been closer. ABC's foreign correspondent Lama Hassan reports from London.
8: President Trump is expected to meet on the sidelines of next week's G7 summit with the leaders of Egypt, Qatar, and the United Arab Emirates to discuss these latest efforts to end the war. G7 members Britain and France have expressed interest in assisting with demining the Strait of Hormuz. As for Iran, if they hold up their end of the deal, they'll get relief from crushing economic pressure and a chance to reintegrate into the global economy, which could include relief from U.S. sanctions and $24 billion in frozen Iranian assets. Lama Hassan, ABC News.
6: And a rescue on New York City's East River after a seaplane was submerged near the Throgs Neck Bridge Saturday morning. ABC's Faith Abube has the details.
9: Authorities say two people were on board that plane, a 67-year-old pilot and his 72-year-old passenger. The plane starting its engine when it was struck by a large wave, damaging its wing. The plane then starting to sink into the East River. New York City's fire department launching what it calls a major technical response. The two people on board were rescued by an FDNY marine boat. They suffered minor injuries.
6: Another shark attack in the waters off Australia, the fourth in a matter of weeks. A woman in her 30s was seriously injured, sustaining bites to her left lower leg and her arm while swimming along the shores of Sydney Saturday. An alarm sounded following the attack to get swimmers out of the water, but beachgoer Nicola Logan did not think anything of it until she saw someone struggling in the water.
10: We heard the shark alarm go off and then we looked out and thought it was initially, as you do, like a false alarm. And then we saw just a massive pool of blood and a lady kind of motioning to swim, lots of splashing.
6: June is Pride Month and celebrations are taking place around the world.
11: LGBTQ plus supporters marched in the streets of Bucharest, the capital of Romania, Saturday, in their annual Gay Pride parade. Organizer Vlad Visky says Romania is one of the last three countries in the European Union that does not recognize unmarried and gay couples. We are talking about essential rights.

0: such as the right to inheritance, hospital visits, medical decisions, survivors' pension. These are some elementary things. Supporters also took to the streets in the capital of Bulgaria, which is also a deeply Orthodox Christian country, and in Kathmandu, Nepal. Hundreds of participants said they gathered in the streets Saturday to fight for their rights and celebrate their identity. I'm Donna Warder.
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3: Gary Poirier, a 19-year-old apprentice ironworker, went to work in Vancouver on June 17, 1958. He'd been hired to help build the Second Narrows Bridge, and he was delighted to be at a good-paying job that gave him the training he hoped to use in his future career. As he stood on the bridge, he watched the cranes moving pieces and noted that the wind was especially gusty today. The great machines wobbled a bit, but that was nothing out of the ordinary. He was wearing a life jacket, which was a bit snug, and he received some gentle ribbing about wearing it from his veteran co-workers, but it was something that made him feel safe. As he looked out into the harbor, he heard a loud snap, and then everything around him shook. Where there was once a solid bridge beneath his feet, now there was nothing but air. Poirier was falling 30 meters to the water's surface, and when he reached it, he dove 5 meters under it before he was swept away by the current. The life jacket he was wearing was torn from his body by the force of the fall, but luckily, he grabbed onto a nearby piece of lumber. And through sheer luck, he drifted to a boat and was pulled from the water into a local doctor's private boat. Poirier was lucky. He made it home that night. 18 others didn't. I'm Craig Baird. This is Canadian History X, and today I'm sharing the tragic story of the Second Narrows Bridge collapse. The history of the Second Narrows Bridge begins almost a century earlier with Sir George Henry Richards. He served with the Royal British Navy throughout the world, including in the First Opium War in China. By 1857, he had spent 22 years in the Navy, and when the British began surveying the area around present-day Vancouver, they tapped Sir George for the job. He was given 2 ships, and he set sail to serve as the British Commissioner of the San Juan Islands Boundary Commission. When he reached the area that would become the city of Vancouver, he named the surrounding landscape as part of the survey. The Sunshine Coast, that was him. False Creek, that was his too. And when he came to 2 narrow passages in Burrard Inlet, he dug deep and creatively came up with an appropriate and meaningful name for what he saw. He came up with, are you ready? First passage, second passage. I know, truly groundbreaking. Anyways, the name stuck, and half a century later, the area that became the city of Vancouver, which was developing quickly, was becoming a major port on the west coast of North America. Around this same time, John Lawson, Claire, William Thomas, and Robert McPherson established a ferry service across the Narrows. Unfortunately, it wasn't profitable, and the business was purchased by the city of West Vancouver. And over time, they upgraded to larger vessels that could carry 120 passengers. The ferry service filled a need, but the city of Vancouver was growing faster than they could accommodate. The ferry service couldn't handle the increased number of travelers. A bridge was needed. In the early 1930s, Alfred Taylor, a local engineer who owned land near the Narrows area, convinced residents that a bridge would benefit them all. It would benefit him the most since he owned land where this proposed bridge would be built. Taylor convinced Walter Guinness, a member of the wealthy Guinness family, owner of the Black Stuff from Ireland, to invest and help build the bridge. Guinness purchased 1,902 hectares of the West Vancouver mountainside to begin the project. On December 13, 1933, a plebiscite was held and it passed with 70% in support of a bridge. The federal government then granted their approval with 2 requirements. The bridge construction had to use Vancouver labor and materials. It was hoped this would alleviate some of the unemployment in the area at the time. The second stipulation was that no person of Asian descent was to be employed in any part of the construction process. This blatantly racist rule was based on bigotry where many residents believed Chinese and Japanese Canadians were stealing jobs. For more on that, listen to my episode from 2023 about the Anti-Asiatic Riot of 1907 that left Vancouver's Chinatown in ruins. But back to the bridge. Construction began on March 31, 1937, and the bridge opened on November 14, 1938. Originally called the First Narrows Bridge, today it is better known as the Lions Gate Bridge. Vancouver residents could now easily drive over the Narrows using the bridge. But within 20 years, the rise of the automobile meant the need for a new bridge. Enter the star of today's story, the Second Narrows Bridge. In the early 1950s, British Columbia and much of Canada agreed to build the Trans-Canada Highway, connecting the country from the Atlantic to the Pacific. I just finished writing my first history book about the history of the Trans-Canada Highway, and if you'll indulge in a bit of shameless self-promotion, you'll find it in bookstores in late 2025. British Columbia's commitment to the highway had to meet federal specifications. The feds agreed to pay half of the $20 million cost for the bridge construction, which officially began on July 12, 1956. Minister of Health and Welfare Eric Martin tripped a lever to start the official concrete pour at the site. And as the concrete poured out, everyone cheered, and several members of the construction crews watched the ceremony. They could have never known that some of them would never get to see the bridge completed. From the very beginning, death lurked around the Second Narrows Bridge. In May 1956, 2 months before construction officially started, Alexandre Hawkes was killed when he was electrocuted while doing some preliminary work at the site. Just over 8 months later, in February 1957, Alexander Robertson was killed when a piece of lumber fell off the bridge and struck him in the head. 2 months later, on April 16, 1957, Sid Bellevue was working on a tugboat nearby as drilling work was done. Everything was going fine until the tugboat was suddenly hit broadside by a tide rip and flipped over before anyone had a chance to react. Bellevue drowned in the Narrows while another worker, Eugene Jackson, barely escaped. Even the skies weren't safe from the darkness. On July 1, 1957, a light plane piloted by Joseph Damore crashed near the site. The bridge wasn't the cause of the crash, but it seemed to draw death towards it. On August 30, 1957, a car carrying four longshore workers drove out onto the bridge, jumped a barrier, and plunged 10 meters into the shallows. Three men died on impact. A fourth man was pulled alive from the water by construction workers, who jumped in to free him. But the bridge wasn't done taking lives. On December 6, 1957, Albert Burchell, a steelworker, fell 30 meters while working on the bridge and was killed on impact. His death led to an inquest and calls for safety nets to be installed. Workmen's Compensation Board Inspector Walter Miller stated that safety nets were not practical, nor were safety lines. The jury in the inquest deemed Burchell's death accidental. And as the clocks turned to 1958, work continued, and it seemed the specter of death had finally lifted. For 6 weeks in April and May, no work was done on the bridge. The shipment of steel was delayed. Once it arrived, everything got back on schedule. The bridge was expected to open by the end of 1958 if all went according to plan. But the deadliest day of the Second Narrows Bridge was fast approaching. Tuesday, June 17th, 1958, was a beautiful spring day. The weather was clear and warm with a slight wind coming off the Georgia Strait that was expected to increase by the afternoon. Bridge workers arrived early in the morning. On the beaches near the bridge, people waded into the water and children played in the sand. Out on the ocean, great freighters sailed into Vancouver Harbor with goods that would be shipped across the continent, while fishing boats, both large and small, went out to sea to get that day's catch. By the afternoon, the wind was gusting, but the day remained beautiful. Meanwhile, dozens of workers watched a crane connect two cords of the unfinished bridge arch together. They could see the crane operator struggling to keep everything steady in the wind. And then suddenly, at 3:40 p.m., the sound of a loud snap filled the air. Then the earth rumbled. For about 50 men, the ground they stood on gave way and they plummeted 64 meters or about 20 stories high into the water. Steel and concrete followed. As soon as they heard the snapping, several others ran and jumped to more solid sections of the bridge just in time. It saved their lives. Those that survived the falling into the water were quickly swept away by the current, while others were trapped in the wreckage and drowned. The few that survived unswept by the current sank under the waves, weighted down by their heavy tool belts. The ones unable to remove the belts in time eventually floated down the river, lifelessly, to join other unfortunate souls.
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3: Ben Hallman was driving nearby when he heard the loud sound of a metal grinding on metal. He looked over to the bridge construction site and saw the Second Narrows Bridge center section fall into the water, followed quickly by a second bridge section. The crane tottered high in the air as the crane operator hung on for dear life. Jack Drinkle, a toll operator on the North Shore, saw the bridge fall in front of him. Edward Herring was hauling gravel when he heard a crack of steel and assumed somebody was using dynamite. He looked over and he saw 12 men leaping from the collapsing bridge as it vanished into a cloud of smoke. On the bridge, steelworker Bill Stroud heard a loud noise and felt the surface below him move. He knew immediately what was going on, and in the seconds he had to react, he looked for something to jump to, but before he could, he was in the water. He said, "I hung onto the rigging floating in the water. There were about five of us. There was so much rigging it held up the boat that finally pulled me out." Edward Leach, who was at his mother's house on the south side of Burrard Inlet, said, "The new Second Narrows Bridge collapsed in a great splash of water and a roar as loud as thunder. There came a frightening roar. It sounded like a continuous peal of thunder. It lasted at least 15 seconds. I ran out on the front veranda and saw the fifth section of the bridge nearest our shore falling into the water, its temporary wooden supports crumbling underneath. The crane, which had been sitting near the end of the section, also tumbled." Dennis Gladstone was angry as he drove away from the bridge. He'd just been let go by the bridge construction company, and he was on his way to the Unemployment Insurance Commission to collect $30 he said the company owed him. 10 minutes after he left, he watched the entire thing fall into the water. As soon as the Great Bridge fell into the water like a wounded beast, a flotilla of ships sailed directly towards the crash site. The sounds of dying and injured men could be heard on both sides of the river as the tugs, rowboats, RCMP patrol boats, and more hurried across the water. In the sky, helicopters hovered as the pilots radioed down to guide watercrafts to those needing help. Jim English, a steelworker, made it to shore, his face covered in blood. His right arm hung useless and limp at his side. No ambulance had arrived at the scene, so he turned and began to walk to the hospital. Nearby, people administered first aid to the injured and unconscious men laying on the ground. About 14 professional and amateur skin divers rushed to the collapse site. Amid the swirling wreckage, they dove into the waters and used welding torches to extricate any bodies trapped underneath. One skin diver, Jock McLean, said, "We recovered two bodies from 30 feet of water under the wreckage. The tide was holding them against the steelwork." Each of these divers were tethered to boats to prevent them from being swept away in the current. 2 kilometers downriver, six bodies were picked up by two tugboats from the L&K Lumber Company. Another tugboat nearby picked up the bodies of five others. The number of victims rose by the second. But some were lucky. As seen when Bert Carson used his speedboat to pull six alive men from the water and took them to shore to get medical help, he said, "There were no screams. Everybody seemed to be in a state of shock when I got there. Everybody who could help when I picked them up did so, and men on shore kept directing me to where more bodies appeared." It seemed with each passing minute, the disaster continued to claim lives. Ernest Duggan saw the bridge collapse and knew his son Kevin was on it. He raced to the scene and asked dozens of people if they had seen him. No one had. A few minutes later, he found him. It wasn't a happy reunion as he watched Kevin floating in the water, claimed by the Second Narrows disaster. But in the chaos, heroes were born. John Wolfe was a painter foreman who was on a part of the bridge that was still standing when he saw a man struggling in the water. He grabbed a 30-meter-long rope hanging nearby and slid down even as it tore the palms of his hands to shreds. Unable to stand the pain, he let go and fell the final 5 meters into the water surface, where he grabbed the struggling man and swam with him to shore, saving his life. Once rescued, those injured were taken to the hospital while crews stayed behind to begin the difficult task of recovering bodies from the twisted metal. And by the end of the day, 18 were presumed dead, but only 15 bodies were recovered. It was the second deadliest bridge disaster in British Columbia's history. If you're wondering, the deadliest was the 1896 Point Elise Bridge collapse that killed 55 people in a streetcar. But the Second Narrows Bridge was not done claiming lives. One week after the disaster, Keith Mott was assisting another diver in cutting a piece of steel when he was swept down the river. A barge threw a ring to him, but he was unable to grab it before he disappeared underwater. He was never seen again, and on October 23, 1958, he was officially presumed dead. On June 25, 1958, a coroner's jury ruled that 15 of the 18 men killed in the bridge collapse died because of injuries or drowning, but claimed the bridge was not overloaded. Just over a week later, on July 9th, Chief Justice Sherwood Lett of the British Columbia Supreme Court opened a Royal Commission investigation. The same day the Royal Commission began hearing testimonies, a fund for the widows and children of the men lost in the disaster reached $35,000. That's nearly $400,000 today. On July 24th, Chief Justice Lett adjourned the Royal Commission until September 30th so that the bridge engineers from the United States and Britain could assess and assist in the investigation. 1 week later, work began on dismantling the two collapsed sections of the bridge so they could be examined. When the Royal Commission reconvened, an independent engineer named A.B. Sanderson shared that four steel girders that were laid across piling to support the span on temporary bridge legs had failed. This caused the first span to collapse, and then a chain reaction brought down the second span. Alexander Ruff, a professor of engineering at the University of British Columbia, testified that the vertical center supports did not have the necessary buckling strength. It was of the opinion of Renikoff that since the company had used similarly designed supports on other bridges they had built without incident, they believed there would not be a problem this time. He said, "The successful outcome of those erections might have been construed as the vindication of the method of design." He added he was surprised construction had reached so far before the bridge collapsed. 6 months after the disaster, work began once again to complete the Second Narrows Bridge. It seemed that finally, the bridge had quenched its bloodthirst. The final bit of work put down 6,000 tons of reinforced concrete and blacktop over the roadway bridge. The concrete was poured on the bridge span using a self-propelled cart on a one-way track. Upon completion, 16,000 tons of steel, equal to 20% of British Columbia's annual consumption of steel, was used. The framework used an estimated 23,000 square meters of wood. And when the north and south ends of the bridge were joined together, the measurements had been so exact that the two pieces were within 30 millimeters of each other. On August 25, 1960, the $23 million bridge was opened to the public in a somber ceremony. On hand was Premier W.A.C. Bennett, various government officials, engineers, and civic dignitaries. William Wright, who was injured in the collapse, cut a blue ribbon to signify the bridge was open, and then Premier Bennett drove over it to officially open it. He told the gathered crowd of 1,000 people, "This is a happy day for us all." But it wasn't a true statement. There were many people who were not happy at all. One of them was Mrs. John A. Wright, no relation to William Wright. She stood in the summer sun as a band played "Nearer My God to Thee." She then unveiled a plaque listing the names of all the men who had been killed in construction of the bridge. As tears stained her face, she honored the men lost, including the last name on the plaque, her husband. And despite how difficult it was being at the site, she said she had to be there, and added, "I thought it over, then I decided I would, for the men and for no other reason." For years, the Second Narrow Bridge carried an unofficial moniker, Death Span. On June 17, 1994, the bridge was renamed the Iron Workers Memorial Second Narrows Crossing to honor the men who died during its construction. In 1972, Stompin' Tom Connors wrote a musical tribute to the workers who died called "The Bridge Came Tumblin' Down." It appeared on his album, My Stompin' Grounds, and various other compilations. Jimmy Dean wrote "Steel Men," a ballad to honor the men, while Gary Getty's 2007 book of poetry, "False Work," is based on the collapse of the bridge. So the next time you're in Vancouver and you're one of the 120,000 drivers going across the 1.2 kilometer long bridge in a day, remember the men who died to build it and help complete the Trans-Canada Highway.
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25: A beloved 75-year-old man washing up, getting ready for bed, is brutally beaten and killed. 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I'm Global News crime reporter Nancy Hickst. 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
27: Along the river, a large group of people gather. Swans swim in the sparkling water of the tree-lined river. A buzz moves through the crowd as they wait in eager anticipation. Then they hear it.

0: The doors open and the crowd enters a new world of wonder. Each person takes their seat, and as they wait, they can almost hear the echoes of voices from the past. Each of those voices brought to life the words of Shakespeare, George Bernard Shaw, and even Harvey Fierstein. But it is so much more than just a performing space. It is a place for working creatives, from the stage design, the costumes, the other lesser-known actors. It's a place where the veil is thin between what's real and what's imagined. The audience doesn't know what they'll get, but they know it's something special, and have been traveling from around the world for over 70 years, as we will be. I'm Craig Baird, this is Canadian History X, and today we're treading the boards at the Stratford Festival. Back in 1828, a small community began to spring up in southern Ontario. As more settlers arrived, this growing center needed a proper name. Thomas Mercer Jones was an administrator in Upper Canada, and he took inspiration from his English roots and called the community Stratford, in honor of Stratford-upon-Avon, the birthplace and burial spot of William Shakespeare. From the very beginning, Shakespeare was a part of Stratford. By 1858, the community had enough of a population to incorporate into a village. And as the Grand Trunk and Buffalo Lake Huron Railways came through in 1856, the future was looking bright. In 1859, Stratford became a town, attracting many new visitors and residents, including a 17-year-old telegraph operator named Thomas Edison, who lived there briefly in 1864. The Grand Trunk Railway eventually became the city's largest employer thanks to a railway repair yard that opened in 1908. At one point, 40% of the working population was employed by the company. As the 1920s dawned, the community had become a furniture manufacturing center, with nearly 15% of all the furniture made in Canada coming out of Stratford. But things can change quickly, and after two world wars and the Great Depression, Stratford wasn't the same. The Second World War had accelerated technological development, and the end of the railway's dominance gave way to the automobile. In 1951, the Canadian National Railways announced they were phasing out the locomotive shops in Stratford, with an eventual closing date of 1958. The furniture industry, once a vibrant part of the community, had not recovered from the decline that began during the Great Depression. If Stratford wanted to stay a thriving center in southern Ontario, it needed to evolve. And that's when a young man came up with an idea inspired by the city's name, and it would change everything. In the early 1930s, Tom Patterson was a young student in Stratford. He had an idea that his hometown should follow the lead of the original Stratford and create a festival centered on the plays of William Shakespeare. He brought up the idea to his friends in Shakespearean gardens next to the school, but it went nowhere. He was a kid, after all. But it was an excellent idea, lightning in a bottle, as they say, but the time just wasn't right. Patterson had to be patient. He carried his idea through the Second World War. He carried it with him while attending Trinity College, and when he began writing for the magazine Civic Administration. He bided his time until he attended a conference in late 1951. By that year, Stratford City Council and Chamber of Commerce were both looking for new ways to revitalize the town, and for inspiration, Mayor David Simpson attended a waterworks conference in Winnipeg in 1951. There, a man with a million-dollar idea ran into him. It was like peanut butter meeting jam. The two men talked, and Patterson brought up the Shakespearean festival idea he had held close for two decades, and Simpson absolutely loved it and encouraged Patterson to bring it to Stratford City Council in January 1952. His proposal was to go to New York City and try to encourage Sir Laurence Olivier to join his efforts in bringing the Bard to southern Ontario. And this was no easy task. There was no bigger Shakespearean actor in the world to approach with the festival idea. Stratford City Council loved his proposal and gave Patterson $125 for his journey. Meanwhile, a reporter covering the council meeting also loved the idea, and on January 22, 1952, the Stratford Beacon Herald ran the headline, "Council Told of Idea to Make Stratford World-Famous Shakespearean Center." Unfortunately, in New York, Patterson had no luck in meeting Sir Laurence Olivier. But he met with the Carnegie and Rockefeller Foundations. They didn't give him money, but they told him he had an excellent idea, and that was enough to give Patterson the confidence to pursue his dream. With news of a Stratford Shakespearean festival now spreading across the country, The city council abandoned all other ideas on the table. They were fully committed to Patterson, who at the same time met with CBC producer Mavor Moore. Mavor spoke to his mother Dora, who was the director of the New Play Society. She loved the idea of a Shakespearean festival, and Patterson received the first firm commitment from someone in the industry. She told him to contact Tyrone Guthrie, a close friend of hers who happened to be one of the leading Shakespearean directors in the English-speaking world at the time. Patterson called Guthrie at his home in Ireland. When Guthrie picked up and heard Patterson say he was calling from Toronto, he hung up, thinking it was a prank call. Patterson called again. This time, Guthrie gave him a chance and said, "I'm certainly interested, especially if it offers a fresh advance in producing Shakespeare. How about money?" Patterson could only offer $500. Then Guthrie accepted the offer, and the small festival now had a big name associated with it. For the next few weeks, they exchanged letters and planned everything out. In July 1952, Guthrie arrived in Stratford, expecting, in his words, to find a committee made up of elderly ladies with businessmen, but was surprised to find everyone was younger than he was. Patterson and the committee told him that they knew nothing about theater, nor its operations, and had no facility to produce a festival. This meant very little restraints to Guthrie's artistic vision, which made it impossible to pass on. He had spent 20 years producing large and extravagant Shakespeare productions for radio at Cambridge and the Westminster Theatre. The chance to create a festival from the ground up through a grassroots movement was a challenge he had to take. Guthrie had been pushing the idea of producing Shakespeare's plays on the same type of stage Shakespeare would have used. Now he had the chance because the committee had also given him a free hand to design the theater. While aspects of the festival could be amateur, Guthrie insisted that everyone involved in the production be experienced. Guthrie used his connections in England to bring in some of the best production staff and designers in the world of theater to the small town of Stratford. And with the theater staff in place, it was now time to bring in an actor to give the first production real legitimacy. Enter stage left, Obi-Wan Kenobi. When people think of Alec Guinness, they think of probably two things. His Oscar-winning role as Colonel Nicholson on the bridge in the River Kwai from 1957, and his Oscar-nominated role as Obi-Wan Kenobi in Star Wars from 1977. But for years, he had been famous in theater circles as one of England's best actors alongside Laurence Olivier, with whom he occasionally acted. Because of his theater work, he became close friends with Tyrone Guthrie, who called in 1952 to ask a favor. He wanted Guinness to act in a small production in a small town in Ontario. He had received several offers to act in Shakespearean productions that theater season, including one from the Royal Shakespeare Society in England, but like Guthrie, the grassroots feel of the Stratford venture appealed to Guinness, and he accepted the offer, and even turned down a contract in an unnamed movie. When word got out that Guinness had turned down a movie to act at Stratford, a New York ticket broker bought up all the seats for an entire week of shows. Joining Guinness on stage would be Irene Wirth, a British actress who worked with Guthrie on several Shakespeare productions. The stars may have been British, but 74 of the 80 cast members were Canadian. Guthrie chose two productions for the inaugural season of the festival, the historical drama Richard III and the comedic All's Well That Ends Well. Choosing that play was controversial. The Stratford Beacon Herald called the title character unwholesome, who was a, quote, "physically repulsive hypocrite, liar, and murderer without one redeeming feature." The newspaper was especially angry and was chosen in 1953, the same year of Queen Elizabeth II's coronation, and called the decision a hideous blot on royalty. But as Shakespeare said, all the world's a stage, and all the men and women merely players. And the show must go on regardless of what newspapers had to say. So, it was time to build a venue.
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0: In November 1952, the board of directors for the Stratford Festival Foundation were elected, with Tom Patterson in the role of general manager. His main task was to raise money to build the stage and buy the tent that the actors would perform under. For the next few months, Patterson worked hard as some worried the entire festival would be cancelled due to a lack of funds. Thanks to donations from large companies in the area and from Stratford residents, the money was raised in time. And with that, a tent made in Chicago was ordered and the local contractors built the stage. The tent wouldn't arrive until the end of June, only 2 weeks before the first performance. As a result, the first rehearsals were held in a shed on Stratford's fairgrounds. The shed was small, with a hot tin roof, and was home to dozens of sparrows. On June 26, 1953, Skip Manley and 30 of his workers arrived to raise the tent over the two 25-meter poles made of Douglas pine. The canvas was 45 meters in diameter and rose 19 meters from stage to peak while weighing 3 tons and was tied down with 16 kilometers of rope and 3 kilometers of cable. The amphitheater was dug 7 meters into the ground and could seat 1,500 people. Guthrie chose a thrust stage built for the festival, which is not like a normal stage, where audiences sit in front like they would at a movie. Instead, a thrust stage is surrounded on three sides by the audience, allowing actors to be more intimate and interactive in their performance. It consisted of a protruding platform, a balcony, trapdoors, 9 acting levels, and 8 entrances. This meant no audience member would be more than 19 meters from the stage. The Stratford Festival opening was becoming news across Canada. Stratford hotel owner Wes Litt had reservations from across North America and as far away as England. As opening night approached, 75,000 in advance ticket sales were sold and Stratford was ready for showtime. The influx of people meant Stratford Festival organizers had to arrange homes and offer rooms to visitors. Canadian National Railway also offered to produce a special sleeper car service on its passenger trains for groups of 30 or more. The Knox Presbyterian Church and YMCA offered to prepare and serve meals, while the Canadian National Telegraph made sure it had staff around the clock in case critics needed to wire stories to newspapers across eastern North America. The Girl Guides were even enlisted to direct traffic into parking lots. July 13, 1953 was opening night. In the audience were 1,500 people, including 85 theater critics from across Canada and the United States. God Save the Queen was played, and then Alec Guinness as Richard III opened his mouth and said, "Now is the winter of our discontent, made glorious summer by this son of York." The first play was an absolute triumph. The curtain calls continued for 5 minutes until Guinness came out and expressed his thanks to the crowd and to the British and Canadian actors who he had shared the stage with on that special night. 10,000 people had attended nightly performances by the end of the week. The hope was to have at least 60% of the seats filled each night. Instead, they were at 98% capacity each performance. And it wasn't just Stratford that benefited. Kitchener, 50 kilometers away, and London, 62 kilometers away, both saw an increase in hotel occupancy. It had been a massive success and so well received that the season was extended from 5 to 6 weeks. Alec Guinness adored his time in Stratford and told the Beacon Herald, "I think Canadians are the most kind and generous people I have ever encountered." The first season, the original budget had been $150,000, and that was exceeded by $60,000. So although the festival ended up with a $4,000 deficit, it was seen as a massive success. And whether anyone knew it or not, Stratford and the theater scene in Canada would never be the same again. In the first 4 seasons of the festival, 400,000 visitors saw 260 performances. The 1954 festival season was one of the most successful. That year it ran for 9 weeks and included not only Shakespeare's Measure for Measure and The Taming of the Shrew, but also Sophocles' play, Oedipus Rex. Among the actors on stage that season were Douglas Campbell, Timothy Finley, Don Herron, Douglas Rain, and William Hutt. The next year, the festival debuted jazz and pop concerts, solo performances, and opera. By 1956, the festival saw the departure of Tyrone Guthrie, who moved on to new challenges. He was replaced by Michael Langham, who remained the artistic director of the festival until 1967. The festival was a growing part of Stratford's identity, and the decision was made to build a permanent structure. The new theater was designed by Robert Fairfield, who wanted to keep the atmosphere of the original tent theater and built a structure that looked like a giant tent. The new theater would be 61 meters in diameter and rise to 21 meters above the stage. Through the addition of a balcony, seating was increased to 2,200 people. The Festival Theatre, as it would be known, was constructed by 150 workers from Gaffney Construction, a local Stratford company, and finished just in time for a dedication on June 30th, 1957. And what happened to the original tent, you ask? It was cut into small pieces, and those small pieces were glued to tickets and given to Stratford Festival supporters as mementos. Under the new building that first season, the festival's production included Hamlet, Twelfth Night, and the satirical plays My Fair Lady and The Turn of the Screw. From this point on, the Stratford Festival would continue to expand and become the defining theater festival in Canada. In 2002, there were 4 venues. In 2022, the festival opened its latest venue, a 60-seat theater called the Tom Patterson Theater, honoring the man with the million-dollar idea. Patterson had worked with the festival in various capacities until 1967, when he founded the touring company Canadian Players with actor Douglas Campbell. He was awarded the Order of Canada and the Order of Ontario, and an island in the Avon River was named for him. Sadly, he never saw this new theater as he died in 2005. The list of celebrated performers who have walked the stage at Stratford is immense. I could spend the next 5 minutes just listing them, but that's not fun. One person who frequented the Stratford stage from its very beginning under canvas all the way to the Festival Theatre and beyond was future Oscar winner and the greatest actor to ever portray a Klingon, Christopher Plummer. Who was his understudy, you ask? Some guy named William Shatner. Just some other performers who went on to have legendary careers include Jackie Burroughs, who played Aunt Hetty on Roe, Dav, and Lee, along with Anne of Green Gables alumni Jonathan Crombie and Megan Follows. Then there was Canadian's favorite Mountie on Due South, Paul Gross, Bonanza's Ben Cartwright, Lauren Green, and Janet Wright, who later played Emma Leroy on Corner Gas. Eric McCormick from Will and Grace projected the Bard's words, as did two-time Oscar winner Dame Maggie Smith. The man who couldn't get enough cowbell, Christopher Walken, appeared on stage in 1968, long before he became famous. And so did the King of Kensington, Al Waxman. And the impact of the festival has been immense. In 1951, 2 years before the festival began, Stratford had 18 restaurants, one motel, and seven hotels. Within 50 years, the community had 78 restaurants, 11 motels, and six hotels. Today, those who have never even been to Stratford know about the festival. It has become one of the most prestigious Shakespearean festivals in the world, and it's not only a shining gem in the Ontario creative field, but in Canada. The festival is a place where creative fields merge. In 2018, the federal government designated the Stratford Festival as a National Historic Event, and there's even a Heritage Minute about the festival.
15: Now is the winter of our discontent. May it glorious summer, my son.
16: Alec, dear, since this is one of his most famous speeches, think of this incumbent upon
17: us. It's the 805 for Toronto.
18: Chamber of Commerce guy said to me, Patterson, Stratford has always been a railroad town. And I said, yeah, but I'm planning to change that.
16: Well, we'll have to hold the curtain until 8:10.
19: My conscience hath 1,000 several tongues, and every tongue brings in a several tale, and every tale condemns me for a villain. Perjury in the highest degree, foul murder in the direst degree.
20: When Tom Patterson brought Richard III to a leaky tent in Stratford, Ontario, they started a love affair with festivals that still goes on. The Montreal Jazz, the Toronto International Film Festival, the Yorkton.
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2: This is Global News. I'm Darius Zargar. Five children are dead after a devastating crash in rural Ontario. OPP Superintendent Dwight Thibbs says emergency crews responded Friday evening to a two-vehicle collision in Mapleton Township involving a passenger van carrying 10 people and a utility vehicle.
3: It was determined that there were 11 individuals involved. 10 people were in a passenger van and one individual in a sport utility vehicle. Tragically, five children lost their lives. I can confirm that the victims are all related. Four girls and one boy, ranging in age from 4 to 12 years old. This is an unimaginable loss.
2: That crash happened around 7:30 Friday. Canada and Ireland have agreed to work together on key issues like artificial intelligence, pharmaceuticals and biotechnology, as well as food security. Ireland's head of government, Micheál Martin.
4: That our meeting today has confirmed my genuine confidence and optimism about the trajectory of the Ireland-Canada relationship.
2: Carney's visit to Ireland is part of a larger six-day trip to Europe that includes the G7 summit next week. Montreal Mayor Soraya Martinez-Ferreira is denouncing alleged racist and discriminatory behavior by a North End police unit towards residents, pledging to expedite the rollout of body cameras as an investigation into 16 officers revs up. Ferreira called the allegations extremely disturbing.
5: Last night, what we saw is totally unacceptable. And I know that the trust between police officers and citizens has been fragilized with the allegations last night. We need to be working together in order to change an institution that is there to protect all of us.
2: On Friday, senior police officials moved to disband a night patrol unit, suspending two officers and reassigning 14 others after instances of alleged racial profiling and prejudice. Police in Newfoundland and Labrador are warning residents about a violent online extremist group targeting youth.
6: The Royal Newfoundland Constabulary says it's aware of the online group called 764, which it says deliberately victimizes, recruits, and targets children, often through online gaming platforms. They say they're aware of youth being extorted into committing crimes after being contacted through games like Roblox and Minecraft. They say the group is known to coerce youth into producing child exploitation material and to self-harm. Police are urging parents to keep a close eye on their kids' internet use and to keep tablets and other devices connected to the internet out of bedrooms or other private spaces. Lisa Laporte, The Canadian Press.
2: Stateside, President Donald Trump appears to be promising that a deal with Iran is coming. Iran has echoed a similar message, saying they are closer than ever before. Here's ABC foreign correspondent Lama Hassan from London.
7: In a new post on his social media site, President Trump says his deal with Iran is scheduled to get signed tomorrow. But as of now, there are no plans for an Iranian delegation to travel to Geneva or anywhere else to sign any agreement. A Trump administration official says the deal, quote, leads to the dismantling of Iran's nuclear program and for the destruction and removal of Iran's stockpile of enriched uranium. But there are no specifics yet about how that could happen. Lama Hassan, ABC News.
2: From the Global News Desk, I'm Darius Zargar.
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9: A slight, a perceived insult, or a million things, really. One of the most famous feuds in history might be the Hatfield and the McCoys, who fought each other along the border between Kentucky and West Virginia in the late 1800s. It started over.

0: over a hog, a pig. Did it belong to Floyd Hatfield or Randolph McCoy? In the end, more than a dozen people were killed on both sides of this feud, largely over this pig. Here's something a little more relatable. German brothers Adolf and Rudolf Dassler co-founded a shoe company in their mother's basement. When U.S. sprinter Jesse Owens used their shoes for the 1936 Berlin Olympics, sales blew up. But the brothers couldn't deal with the success and kept fighting and fighting and fighting. Finally, in 1948, they just couldn't take it anymore, and the company split in two. Adolf called his company Adidas, and Rudolf named his Puma. Oh, here's a good one. R2-D2 and C-3PO, yeah, from Star Wars, never really liked each other. Anthony Daniels, the guy inside the gold C-3PO suit, was a classically trained actor and never really liked the fact that he had to play this robot. Meanwhile, Kenny Baker, the little guy inside R2-D2, was a circus performer. Daniels never, ever let Baker forget that he would never be in the same league as him. That is just one of the many different feuds to be found in the performing arts. When artistic types have a beef, it can get very, very weird. The Beatles versus the Stones, although that was a manufactured fight. They were actually very good friends. But after the Beatles broke up, Paul and John scrapped a lot in the media. There's Ray and Dave Davies and the Kinks, so no love lost there. David Gilmour versus Roger Waters and Pink Floyd. Brian Love and Mike Wilson and the Beach Boys. And think of all the rap beefs. Biggie versus Tupac, Kanye versus Drake, Nas versus Jay-Z. That list is endless. But what about some contemporary rock feuds, fights that have happened over the last, let's say, couple of decades? Well, thanks for asking, because here they come.
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0: Hello again, I'm Alan Cross, and there's going to be a whole lot of fighting going on with this episode. Feuds and beefs and disses have been going on in music forever. It's always been part of the landscape, given that arguments between musicians are super common. I mean, let's just think Mozart and Salieri. With this program, we're going to highlight some of the more interesting ones from the last 40, 45 years or so, beginning with what must rank as one of the most awkward intra-band relationships of all time. Joey Ramone was a liberal sort of dude with sympathies for hippie types and those with progressive outlooks on life. Guitarist Joey Ramone hated hippies. He was about as conservative as it got when it came to politics. When Ronald Reagan came along, Johnny was all in. Well, Joey hated everything about Reagan. But they managed to come together in a band and found common ground over music. In 1976, just as the Ramones were starting to become known, Joey met a young 16-year-old fan named Linda Danielle. She was from Queens. They met at CBGB, the punk club where the Ramones were practically the house band for a while. A couple of years later, Joey and Linda met up again in Los Angeles, and this is when they hooked up. Joey and Linda were a couple, and soon she was joining the Ramones in their van as they moved from gig to gig. This did not sit well with Johnny, who insisted that she sit in the very back row of the van. This went on for about a year. And slowly, Linda and Johnny discovered that they actually had a lot in common. Neither of them drank. Neither of them did drugs. She liked to cook, and Johnny liked home-cooked meals. And so Johnny started having dinner with Joey and Linda, even though he and Joey didn't really like each other. Before long, they became best friends. I'm speaking of Linda and Joey here. Linda was a nice antidote to the alcoholic woman that Johnny was dating at the time. Eventually, though, back to Joey, he and Linda decided to get engaged. But when Joey's mom insisted that he buy a cheaper ring than what Linda wanted, things got rough. They had their first fights. And somewhere along the line, Johnny realized that he was in love with Linda. Johnny made his intentions known and intimidated Joey with his presence and obvious intentions. And Joey, the sensitive sort, hated conflict, so he took a passive approach. And over the next year and a half or so, Linda moved away from Joey and towards Johnny. Eventually, there was a breakup, and Johnny and Linda became a couple. This was in the early 1980s. Linda and Johnny then got married in 1984. Yet, the Ramones stuck together and continued to tour in that van. Joey didn't speak to Linda again until 1993, and Joey and Johnny almost never spoke again right up until the time the band broke up in 1996. Imagine riding in that van. It was a quiet feud that put the business of the band before any personal situations between two key members. But the feelings were so intense that even as Joey lay dying in a hospital bed in early 2000, he never got a call from Johnny, and Johnny never went to the funeral. I quote, "I was in California," said Johnny. "I wasn't going to travel all the way to New York, but I wouldn't have gone anyway. I wouldn't want him coming to my funeral, and I wouldn't want to hear from him if I were dying. I don't really want to see my friends. Let me die and leave me alone." Now that you know the story, this song from 1982, written by Joey just as the girlfriend issues were getting weird, makes a whole lot more sense.

Our next feud involves Kurt Cobain and Eddie Vedder. Well, their problem. The two bands were in competition to be the biggest grunge band of the early 1990s. Kurt may have started it by jawing about how he didn't like Pearl Jam. He considered them careerist and not true to any punk rock or alternative roots. Kurt thought that Pearl Jam was way too commercial, way too corporate, and appealed way too much to jocks. Kurt hated jocks. However, Kurt also claimed that he liked Eddie and that he, did seem like a good person. A couple of things. First, both bands were struggling with the fact that they become tremendously popular and successful. They did not know how to deal with their fame and their newfound power. In 1993, Kurt said this to Rolling Stone. There never was a feud. I slagged them off because I didn't like their band. It was my fault. I should have been slagging off the record company instead of them. They were marketed, not probably against their will, but without them realizing that they were being pushed into the grunge bandwagon. For Eddie's part, he now agrees that Kurt was probably right about what was happening to Pearl Jam at the time. Second, a lot of this feud was the invention of the media coverage of the day. Quotes from members of both bands were taken out of context and mashed up together in a story to make it look like there was a bitter rivalry when there really wasn't much of a thing going on at all. But it did make for some very interesting gossip for a while.

While there may not have been an actual feud between Nirvana and Pearl Jam, there was definitely bad blood between Nirvana and Guns N' Roses, specifically with Axl Rose. It began when Kurt refused an offer by the Gunners to have Nirvana open for them on one of their massive world tours. Axl was a fan of Nirvana. In fact, if you go back to the band's Don't Cry video, Axl is wearing a Nirvana hat. He kept calling Kurt again and again and again. At the time, Guns N' Roses was the biggest rock band in the world. Too big for Kurt, though, who was concerned that being seen cozying up to them would be perceived as a sellout. He was quoted as saying things like, "We're not your typical Guns N' Roses type of band that has absolutely nothing to say, and rebellion is standing up to people like Guns N' Roses." Axl started calling Kurt and Courtney junkies, claiming that their daughter had been born with birth defects because of their drug use. Axl felt insulted and snubbed. And this boiled over to an altercation backstage at the 1992 MTV Music Video Awards between Axl, Kurt, and Courtney Love. Axl said something to Kurt about keeping his woman in line, although I don't think he used those words. Anyway, didn't go down well. And meanwhile, Nirvana bass player Chris Novoselic and Gunners bass player Duff McKagan were yelling at each other about something. In late 1992, Kurt gave an interview with this quote, "Axl is a sexist and a racist and a homophobe, and you can't be on his side and be on our side. I'm sorry I have to divide this up like this, but it's something you can't ignore. And besides, they can't write good music." This back and forth continued until a few days before Kurt died. After walking away from a rehab center in Los Angeles, Kurt found himself on a Delta flight back to Seattle, sitting right next to Duff McKagan in business class. They had a nice chat, and Duff even offered Kurt a ride home from the airport. But before he had a chance to get in the car, Kurt vanished. And before long, he was dead. Since then, everybody has made up. In fact, back in 2016, when Axl had a broken bone in his foot, he borrowed Dave Grohl's throne, the one he used to tour when Dave broke his leg. But let's go back to the 1992 MTV Music Video Awards. Nirvana's performance came after the backstage confrontation where things got super weird. Now, hold on to the very end when Dave Grohl comes to the mic and taunts Axl from the stage on live TV.

0: 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It was 92. This feud was really, really real, but it's all better now. 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
0: Welcome back to This Look at Famous Rock and Roll Feuds. One of the greatest and most intense was the fight between Oasis and Blur in the middle 1990s. This was definitely real and undeniably ugly. It had all the elements needed for a proper British punch-up. Working-class yobs from the north versus posh, or at least comparatively posh, university lads from the south. Authentic versus inauthentic. They appeared at almost exactly the same times, and both bands blew up in tandem. In February 1995, Blur won 4 awards at the Brits, and they were, you know, kind of gracious, publicly saying that they should have shared things with Oasis. Later, when there was a party for Oasis when the single Some Might Say reached number 1, Blur's Damon Albarn went so he could congratulate them. But then Liam Gallagher got into Damon's face, bragging about it, and that, you know, didn't really go over all that well. There were other jabs from Oasis, like the time a drugged-up Noel, who was doing a lot of cocaine back then, told a journalist that he hoped that Damon Albarn would catch AIDS and die. Not his finest hour. And Damon recalls thinking that the whole lot of them were behaving like bullies. And then there was the rumor that Damon was having a one-night stand with a girl Liam was seeing. This did not help. And some might say that this was the real start of the feud. Liam denied that this was the problem, but okay, whatever. The two groups were heading towards a war, and it happened in the summer of 1995. Both Oasis and Blur had new albums scheduled for that fall. Blur's The Great Escape was set for release on September 11th. What's the Story Morning Glory from Oasis would come out October 2nd. Okay, no problem. There was more than enough space between the two albums so that each group could have their number one record. The problem lay with the release of the first singles from each album. Oasis announced that Roll With It would be released on August 14th, 1995. But then Blur announced that they too would release a single called Country House on that very same day. There could only be one number one debut record that week. And thus the battle of Britpop commenced. The whole country got wrapped up in the fight. Bookies were laying 6-4 odds that Oasis would win. Even the mainstream media covered the story.
4: Two of Britain's most popular pop groups have begun the biggest chart war in 30 years. The Manchester band Oasis and their arch rivals Blur released new singles today, each hoping to reach the number one spot next week.
0: When all the record sales were tallied up and the results were released on August 20th, 1995, the winner was Blur. 274,000 copies to 216,000 copies, a 58,000 unit margin of victory. They claimed the number one spot and got to appear on Top of the Pops. Bass player Alex James wore a torn up Oasis t-shirt for the event. In the end, however, the overall winner was Oasis. What's the Story? Morning Glory became a massive global hit, selling close to 25 million copies. The Great Escape sold a little more than a tenth of that. At the 1995 Brit Awards, Oasis won 3 trophies and Blur got none. The animosity continued for years afterward. It wasn't until Oasis broke up in 2009 that things began to thaw. Age has mellowed both Noel and Damon to the point where they've performed together on stage. They never talk about the past, but both recognize that they went through the same sort of madness in the 1990s.

Let's move on to another food. And this one, honestly, probably didn't really exist. It's another example of how the British music media invents controversy so they had something to write about. This war goes back to the 1980s, when both The Cure and The Smiths were young bands. Morrissey appears to have started it off by calling Robert Smith a whinge bag in an interview. Smith retaliated in another interview, saying that Morrissey's so depressing that if he doesn't off himself soon, I probably will. The back-and-forth yammering continued for years, decades, in fact. But it really wasn't much more than that. A petty feud, as Robert Smith calls it. He's since expressed regret for the whole thing, and so has Morrissey. In 2019, Morrissey said, "I said some terrible things about him 35 years ago, but I didn't mean them. It's great when you can blame everything on Tourette's syndrome." Morrissey doesn't have Tourette's, by the way. Robert Smith responded this way, "The apology was slightly odd, as I haven't really had it at the forefront of my consciousness over the last 20 or 30 years. Even at the time, I never quite understood what the problem was. It's far from important now." So, consider the situation resolved.

Moving on. There still seems to be many hard feelings between Metallica and their former lead guitarist Dave Mustaine, now the head of Megadeth, but back in the day, a co-founder of Metallica. Metallica was on tour, and everybody was drinking a lot, especially Dave. According to stories from the time, alcohol made him volatile, angry, and occasionally violent. On April 11th, 1983, Metallica was in New York to record their debut album. And it was then that Mustaine was fired. It was 9 in the morning. Dave was sleeping when the band woke him up and told him to get out. They'd already hired Kirk Hammett as his replacement. There was no warning, no second chance. Now it was time for Dave, all his gear, and his hangover to get on a Greyhound bus for that 4-day ride back to California. He wasn't happy and fumed for much of the time. He decided that the best revenge would be to form his own band. So he started writing out some lyrics on a piece of scrap paper, which was actually a political handbill from Senator Alan Cranston. At the time, the Cold War between the U.S. and the Soviet Union was really bad, and Cranston's handbill warned about stockpiling nuclear weapons. I quote, "The arsenal of Megadeth can't be rid." Dave thought that Megadeth would be a good name for his new band, and so it came to pass. Metallica, of course, went on to become extraordinarily successful, but Megadeth has done all right, too. And Dave realizes that he probably had it coming that day in 1983. I had been physically reckless, and there had been a lot of pushing and shoving on my part with everybody in the band. I was very unpredictable, and I embarrassed everyone around me. He just wishes that he had some kind of warning and maybe a way to fix things instead of getting fired. Even then, it took him another 5 years to start getting cleaned up. By the way, the lyrics to the song he scribbled on that handbill eventually became the song called Set the World Afire.

0: Megadeth with one-time Metallica lead guitarist Dave Mustaine. That feud went on for a long time, and somehow I still get the impression that there's some bad blood there. If you watch the 2004 Metallica documentary, Some Kind of Monster, you can see a confrontation between Dave and drummer Lars Ulrich. Nothing was solved, and for the next 10 years, there was a lot of back and forthing between the two. Most of these issues have since been mostly resolved, but again, you still get the feeling that the tension will never really go away. I have a few more feuds that need exploring, including the beef Jack White seems to have with the Black Keys.
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0: If there are two people who will probably never, ever really get along, it's Courtney Love and Dave Grohl. This goes all the way back to when Courtney decided that she was going to be Kurt's boyfriend. They were formally introduced at a concert in 1991, just as Nirvana was recording Nevermind. Things got intense real fast, and by February 1992, they were married. The first evidence I can find of some kind of bad blood was an interview Dave gave in 1999, a few years after the Foo Fighters got going. When asked what his favorite Hole song was, he replied, "Teenage Whore," because that's the one I know Courtney actually wrote. It got ugly real fast, with Courtney going after Dave in the media over various legal disputes involving Nirvana and the band's music. She said that Dave was sexually obsessed with Kurt, and the only reason he hired Taylor Hawkins as the Foo's drummer was because he looked so much like Kurt. And then there was the time she accused Dave of hitting on Frances, Kurt and Courtney's daughter. Such stuff went on for about 15 years and only intensified after social media became a thing. There seemed to be some kind of public reconciliation when they hugged it out at the 2014 Rock and Roll Hall of Fame ceremony. That's when Nirvana was inducted. But there's still tension there. Courtney has said several times that Dave's reputation as the nicest guy in rock is a sham. She once said that to my face, too. There was a blow-up in the summer 2021 when she posted something pretty incendiary about Dave and former flame Trent Reznor on Instagram. But not only was that post deleted, an apology followed. I quote, "I need to apologize for my recent post. It was insensitive and it was wrong. No matter how I feel, there are real people behind my words, and I need to learn better to be more responsible with my words. I am truly sorry for those I've hurt, and I will do better." Does that sound like Courtney? When you allege child abuse, someone has to do something. Meanwhile, both Dave and Trent have kept quiet about the whole thing. No comments, no reactions.

To end, there are a couple of feuds involving Jack White that we need to talk about. Jack can be a very intense sort of guy. No surprise there, really. An attribute that can cause problems. He has a history of feuds, so let's go through some of them. 2002, Ryan Adams covers several White Stripes songs but changed some of the lyrics. Jack attacked Adams in the press for this, and things went on for a while before Adams said some nice things about the White Stripes and the whole thing kind of disappeared. Back in December 2003, there was an altercation between Jack and Jason Stolzheimer of another Detroit band called the Von Bondies. This happened at a club called the Magic Stick, where Jason was at a record release party for another band. The story is that Jack tried to speak with Jason, but was brushed off. Some say Jack pinned Jason against the speaker stacks and started yelling. And when Jason refused to take the bait, Jack was enraged and allegedly threw Jason to the ground and punched him in the face 7 times, and then spat on him. It took several people to pull Jack away. This is pretty weird, since Jack had helped the Von Bondies in the past, producing an album for them and inviting the band to open for the White Stripes. In the end, Jack pleaded guilty to aggravated assault. He was fined $750 and told to take an anger management course. You remember the Von Bondies from this song, right? It was used all over television and video games for a

Moving on to more Jack White feuds. There was a fight with a filmmaker in 2004 about some unauthorized White Stripes performance footage. A beef with English indie guitarist Billy Childish in 2006. Some ill-advised remarks to a group of vegans in a Brooklyn park in 2010. Shots against Lady Gaga, against Twitter, against Clint Eastwood, and even ex-wife Meg White in 2012. And that was followed by shots against Karen Elson, another ex-wife. That came in 2013. We finally get to the Black Keys beef. For some reason, Jack had a disdain for guitarist Dan Auerbach, calling him a copycat and calling him out for allegedly getting involved in the custody battle he was having with Karen Elson, that ex-wife. Both Dan and Jack lived in Nashville, and Jack was annoyed that Dan was sending his kids from another relationship to the same private school that Jack's ex, and we're talking about Karen Elson now, was sending their kids. Some emails were leaked, and they were kind of vicious. So this is 2013. Auerbach was banned from ever setting foot in Jack's Third Man Studios in Nashville. But then there seemed to be some kind of reconciliation. In the spring of 2014, an apology appeared on Jack's website. "I wish the Black Keys all the success that they can get," he said. "Lord knows that I can tell you myself how hard it is to get people to pay attention to a two-piece band with a plastic guitar. So any attention that the Black Keys can get in this world, I wish it for them." So we're all good, right? Now, no. The following year, Jack went after the Black Keys again, accusing them of ripping off what Jack was doing. And then in 2015, drummer Patrick Carney ran into Jack at a New York City bar. It was September the 13th, and the venue was a place called Cabin Down Below. Carney had never met Jack before in person, and I quote Patrick, "I've never met Jack White until last night. He came to a bar in New York City I go to a lot with a few friends and tried to fight me. I don't fight and don't get fighting, but he was mad. He is why I play music. The bully a-holes who made me feel like nothing. Music was a private, non-competitive thing. Not the best drummer, but a passionate one. But anyway, Jack White, a 40-year-old bully, tried to fight the 35-year-old nerd. It might get loud, but it might also get really, really sad and pathetic. Jack White is basically Billy Corgan's dumbass zero t-shirt in human form." Jack replied, "Nobody tried to fight you, Patrick. Nobody touched you or bullied you. You were asked a question and you couldn't answer, so you walked away. So quit whining on the internet and speak face to face like a human being. End of story." But then something must have been settled because Carney sent out another tweet. "Talk to Jack for an hour. He's cool. All good." Jack responded, "From one musician to another, you have my respect, Patrick Carney." So are we done? Who can say?

0: back in a moment.
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0: Here are a few more rock beefs from the last 30 years. Trent Reznor versus Marilyn Manson. They used to be good buddies, but it appears that Manson got way too weird and sick for Trent's liking. They are mortal enemies now. Courtney Love versus Billy Corgan. For a while in the early 90s, there was something of a love triangle going on that also included Kurt Cobain. When Kurt died, Courtney and Billy got back together for a while, and then they broke up. And they got back together for 2 years beginning in 2006. There were some hard feelings amongst all that, but things have settled down. And then there's the most violent rock feud of them all, involving the black metal band Mayhem. Two members, Varg Vikernes and Euronymous, argued over what to do with the pieces of skull blown off when bandmate Dead, seriously, that was his name, Dead, committed suicide. Euronymous wanted to make a necklace out of the fragments and then blow up a cathedral in Dead's honor. Varg didn't think either idea was very good and became convinced that Euronymous was plotting to kill him. So Varg stabbed Euronymous 23 times. He was arrested and sent to prison. Beat that for a band feud. Certainly makes Liam and Noel, which is another story entirely, seem like a disagreement at a tea party. Anyway, that seems like a good place to end. Remember that all ongoing history radio programs are available as convenient podcasts. Just download and go from any podcast platform you choose. 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Technical productions by Rob Johnston. We'll talk to you next time. I'm Alan Cross.
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1: This is Global News. I'm Darius Sargar. Five children are dead and an infant is among the others injured in a two-vehicle collision in rural Ontario. The Ontario Provincial Police say four girls and one boy were between the ages of 4 and 12. OPP Superintendent Dwight Thibb says emergency crews responded Friday to the collision in Mapleton Township involving a passenger van carrying 10 people and a utility vehicle.
2: Four adults and one infant sustained serious injuries and remain in hospital. The driver of the SUV was also transported with serious injuries and also remains in hospital.
1: Greg Davidson, the mayor of Mapleton Township, says he does not know yet whether the victims are local residents. Stateside, President Donald Trump posting to his social media site that a deal with Iran is scheduled to be signed Sunday. Iran has echoed similar messages, saying a deal has never been closer. ABC's foreign correspondent Lama Hassan reports from London.
3: President Trump is expected to meet on the sidelines of next week's G7 summit with the leaders of Egypt, Qatar, and the United Arab Emirates to discuss these latest efforts to end the war. G7 members Britain and France have expressed interest in assisting with demining the Strait of Hormuz. As for Iran, if they hold up their end of the deal, they'll get relief from crushing economic pressure and a chance to reintegrate into the global economy, which could include relief from U.S. sanctions and $24 billion in frozen Iranian assets. Lama Hassan, ABC News.
1: And a rescue on New York City's East River after a seaplane was submerged near the Throgs Neck Bridge Saturday morning. ABC's Faith Abube has the details.
4: Authorities say two people were on board that plane, a 67-year-old pilot and his 72-year-old passenger. The plane starting its engine when it was struck by a large wave, damaging its wing. The plane then starting to sink into the East River. New York City's fire department launching what it calls a major technical response. The two people on board were rescued by an FDNY marine boat. They suffered minor injuries.
1: Another shark attack in the waters off Australia, the fourth in a matter of weeks. A woman in her 30s was seriously injured, sustaining bites to her left lower leg and her arm while swimming along the shores of Sydney Saturday. An alarm sounded following the attack to get swimmers out of the water, but beachgoer Nicola Logan did not think anything of it until she saw someone struggling in the water.
5: We heard the shark alarm go off and then we looked out and thought it was initially, as you do, like a false alarm. And then we saw just a massive pool of blood and a lady kind of motioning to swim, lots of splashing.
1: June is Pride Month and celebrations are taking place around the world.
6: LGBTQ plus supporters marched in the streets of Bucharest, the capital of Romania, Saturday, in their annual Gay Pride Parade. Organizer Vlad Visky says Romania is one of the last three countries in the European Union that does not recognize unmarried and gay couples. We are talking about essential rights, such as the right to inheritance, hospital visits, medical decisions, survivor's pension. These are some elementary things. Supporters also took to the streets in the capital of Bulgaria, which is also a deeply Orthodox Christian country, and in Kathmandu, Nepal. Hundreds of participants said they gathered in the streets Saturday to fight for their rights and celebrate their identity. I'm Donna Warder.
1: From the Global News Desk, I'm Darius Sargar.
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8: Hey, welcome in. Pull up a bar stool. Here's what we're going to cover on the show tonight. Have you looked at a news headline lately and thought that can't be real? Remember when society had rules? Halfway through the hour, this question: what happens when the things we're all supposed to agree on suddenly become optional? You'll learn that it's norm shock, the hangover from living through absurd times. Then after that, aliens and secret puppet masters. Next hour, we'll take a look at some cult conspiracy movies and see what they reveal about some of the

0: conspiracy theories people believe today. Those are some of the topics we're going to cover on the show. There are going to be more, but let's dive in. Live from the NASA headquarters was an announcement on the Artemis 3 mission and its new crew. We are not live from those headquarters, but we are live on the show here with Professor Jesse Rogerson to cover science news. Jesse is an astrophysics prof at York University. Jesse, welcome into the show. I made it seem like we were reporting live from the scene there, didn't I?
1: That's what I want. I always want people to understand is that I'm always hanging out at NASA and reporting from there live. Yes.
0: We had a contributor on the show in England, and I always say, live from the scene of his apartment. Do the show remotely. This is exciting. We got a crew unveiled. It's an international crew.
1: It is.
0: Last time we went near the moon, not to the moon, near the moon, not on the moon, but around the moon, there was a Canadian and three Americans. Now there's an Italian and three Americans.
1: That's right. The European Space Agency is providing a ton of tech for the Artemis program, notably some of the power modules on the Orion spacecraft, the one that's taking the humans there and back to the moon. So as part of these reciprocal agreements, usually the space agencies involved get to put humans on these spacecraft. And we did it as Canadians because we committed robotics to a project that's no longer happening, which is the Lunar Gateway Space Station. We're going to provide another Canadarm. Canadarm?
0: How do you say that? What's the official pronunciation of the Canada arm?
1: I say Canadarm.
0: Okay.
1: Canadarm.
0: All right. Canada arm. You're the scientist.
1: One of those two. So the Europeans get to send Luca Parmitano, very, very experienced astronaut. He's flown to the International Space Station twice already. And so this will be his third space flight, along with Randy Bresnik, Andrew Douglas, and Frank Rubio. So those three are Americans. Only one of them on the spacecraft has never flown before. So this is an experienced crew. The Artemis 3 mission is going to low Earth orbit, so it's not going to the moon. It's not going near the moon. It's not going on the moon. It's staying here at Earth because they got a couple of really important things they need to do before they fly off to the moon for Artemis 4. The biggest one of which is to test docking and rendezvous procedures with the landers for the moon. So there's two, Blue Origin and SpaceX are developing landers, and they need to actually get up into space and practice docking with those landers before they actually go to the moon.
0: Cool. Let's talk about this Italian guy, Luca Parmitano. I feel like you could not get a more Italian name than that. Are there fun Italian jokes to be made? Is there going to be spaghetti in the space station? I don't know. But it is a good-looking crew, I got to say. Any other things about them that you're excited about?
1: Well, so I think what's being shown here by this crew is the experience necessary to do these difficult things. So Luca Parmitano has a lot of experience in flight, as does Randy Bresnik in flight. So these people have spent a lot of time on different spacecrafts, on different airplanes, in test flying. And the actual procedures they're going to be doing in orbit are difficult things. It's a 2-week long mission, and they're going to do two rendezvous with two different landers. Blue Origin's going to launch theirs in advance. And then the Orion capsule will go and rendezvous with it and dock. And then they're going to dispatch from that and go find the SpaceX one, rendezvous with it, and dock with that. So it's a complex mission. We say it's only at low Earth orbit, but this is a very complex mission. And Parmitano is one of the best in the business with flight. So the crew makes sense. Hiring the crew makes a lot of sense for this mission. And what's really interesting is the discussion about the makeup of the crew, notably no women were on this mission, and then what that means for the next mission, Artemis 4, which is the one where they're actually putting humans on the ground. Artemis 4, humans are supposed to walk around, and you would imagine that that's quite a political decision on which humans you're sending.
0: Yeah, that'll be exciting. It'll be America's Next Top Neil Armstrong, the TV show. Like, who's going to get to step foot on the moon first, for the first time in what, 60 years, almost 60 years?
1: It's guaranteed to be an American. They're not going to allow that spot to be filled by one of the partners, like a Canadian or European or a Japanese astronaut. It's conceivable that a partner could be involved in the mission. So it's conceivable that a partner could be sent, though my bet would be that it would be four Americans sent. And then you can imagine, think of all the astronauts in the astronaut corps at NASA thinking about who they're all vying for that Artemis 4 mission. Of course.
2: Yeah. Who do I got to take out to a fancy dinner at a four Michelin star restaurant to grease those wheels?
1: Yes, exactly. I'm sure they're just like when the Apollo era was happening, it was, and they were deciding who was going to be on which mission, and all of those astronauts wanted to be the Apollo 11.
2: Yeah. I feel like schmoozing is an important skill to have as an astronaut, because you could be the most qualified astronaut in the world. If they don't like you, you're not getting on the mission. You got to be qualified and your schmoozing skills.
1: As much as we want to believe, I don't think that weighs hugely on how
2: it
1: they
2: must
1: choose.
2: Factor in a little bit. Like, if no one wants to work with you because people don't like you, you're not getting chosen.
1: You're backing up a little bit, of course, but I think that astronauts are already chosen to be likable and good teammates and easy to work with. They're already all of that.
2: So the schmooze factor is built in. They wouldn't have made it this far if they weren't good schmoozers. All right, let's go to our next story, because unless there's anything else you want to add there.
1: No. I guess the only last thing to say is that Jen just had a huge mishap on the launch pad. Did you see that?
2: No.
1: Massive explosion on the launch pad with their new Glenn rocket, and it destroyed their launch capabilities at that launch station. So they got a lot of work to do, and that does have some impact on when they're going to be launching their landers and testing those out. When is this mission, when is Artemis 3 happening, is unsure.
2: Well, it was cool. I saw it. I did see that explosion. Not cool, I guess. I mean, cool from an explosion perspective, but not from a danger.
1: Very nice explosion. Very bad for spaceflight.
2: Yeah. Let's go to our next story. We're going to stay in space, but go way further out. One thing that often comes up on my show is aliens. I remain skeptical. I don't think aliens have visited us. At least I don't see much evidence for it, compelling evidence. But there was a survey that talked to various scientists about what they thought of aliens. What were some of the main findings? Also, what do you think of aliens?
1: Okay, well, so we'll get to what I think in a second. That's a great question. Let's look at what this actually was. So this was in Nature. It was published in Nature. It was a survey of astrobiologists asking a specific question. Because in the last 12 months, there's been two big findings in the astrobiologist community. One was on an exoplanet. Using the James Webb Space Telescope, they found in the atmosphere of an exoplanet a trace gas that could indicate life, dimethyl sulfide. And it's on Earth that that gas is created by biological processes. Another study that was done in the last 12 months was on Mars. It found some interesting mineral deposits on Mars in ancient rocks that could have been created by biological processes. So you have these two findings that indicate possible biological processes somewhere out in the universe. And what this study was interested in is, what do experts in the field actually think about these results? Do they agree with them? Do they think it finds life? What do they think? So they did this survey. They had about a little over 400 respondents, 400 astrobiologists. So these are clear experts indicating whether or not they think this found life. For the one on the exoplanet, about 6% strongly agreed that it found life.
2: Scientists don't overwhelmingly think there's life on this faraway planet. But what about this stuff on Mars?
1: On Mars, 15%.
2: All right.
1: So both of them are very, for both of them, they're not saying that it is found, but the distribution and the neutrality involved indicates that there's a lot of undecided opinions, and actually confirming life in a place is difficult to do.
2: When we come back from the break, the question that everyone wants the answer to: could hiding inside of a pigeon's liver there be a quantum compass? If that makes as much sense to you as it does to me, stick around, because we'll clarify it, although it probably already makes perfect sense. We're here with Jesse Rogerson. We'll be back.
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0: How do birds get their sense of direction? Is it some weird organ in their body? Is it a thought they have in their brain? Do they follow the sun? How does it all work? Well, look no further than the pigeon's liver. I'm here with Jesse Rogerson. We are discussing science news stories, and this one is kind of a mind bender. Jesse, welcome back to the show.
1: Thank you for having me. Yes, it broke my brain a little too to think about the liver in terms of finding your way in nature. But apparently they've located in the messenger pigeon's liver a way of doing this. So do you have a messenger pigeon?
0: I don't own a messenger pigeon, although my cat would really like it if I got one. Unfortunately, the pigeon would not make it through the day. He would murder the pigeon, but he would love that.
1: It's incredible, these animals. You can displace them from their home and then like attach a letter to them, and then they'll fly right back to their home. Like, they know exactly where they're going. They can go quite long distances, many kilometers, tens of kilometers, and find their way back home, no problem. And how do you actually narrow down how they're doing this? And for a long time, all sort of like bird migration and you know, finding the way through nature is suspected to have been done using the Earth's magnetic field. That's the only, I mean, okay, well, you have two big things. You have the position of the sun, which is clearly demonstrates direction. It rises in the east, it sets in the west. Fair. But also you have this, you could make the prediction that Earth's magnetic field would play a role. Because you have magnetic field lines going north-south. So you have these sort of built-in natural things, but how do you actually figure out what it's doing? And so in Germany, a group of scientists wanted to figure this out, and they were looking at the liver, which has a higher concentration of iron. And iron is something that would align with a magnetic field. The iron is there because it's being broken down by the liver. It's in the bloodstream, just like you and I have iron in our liver, iron in our blood.
2: Yeah, it's a what is it? A polar? What is it called when a metal has like a directionality to its magnetic field?
1: Ferrous?
2: Yeah, okay. The iron is what a magnet is made out of.
1: Yeah, and well, so, iron is something that will react to a magnetic field and align with it. Nickel will do it as well. Cobalt will also do it. Not all metals will do it. So there's a higher concentration of iron in the pigeon's liver, and then what they were able to. They did some really interesting imagery of on the really small scale of these things called macrophages inside the liver, which is a place with a higher concentration of the iron that's connected to a neural connection to the brain of the pigeon. And they can see that there's literally a direct connection from the liver where the iron is up to the brain of the pigeon. And they said this might be where the information is coming from with the magnetism. So how do you test this, right? How do you figure this out? So here's what they did. They took 34 pigeons. They displaced them from their home. They brought them about 20 kilometers away. And the goal is to just release them and let them go home. Half of them, they gave a drug that disrupted this connection between the macrophage and the liver and the neuron. So that
2: and the macrophage is somehow connected to the iron.
1: Yeah, the iron in the liver is where the macrophage is. Yeah.
2: So they figured out a way to break the connection between iron and the brain, the iron in the liver and the brain for some of the birds and not others.
1: That's right. And then they said, okay, go home. The ones that had no drug given and had no disruption to the connection made it home very quickly, as easy as they normally would. The other ones that had this disruption completely lost. They couldn't find their way. So clear demonstration that the connection there of the iron seems to be the reason they're able to do it. Now, this was done in cloudy conditions because they wanted to take out the variable of the sun.
2: Oh.
1: And they found that once they repeated the experiment when the sun was out and that had they were all able to find their way back home, no problem.
2: So pigeons have a little compass in their liver that takes advantage of, I don't know, atomic, subatomic properties of magnetism with iron, and that's amazing.
1: And then they're able to rely on that really well, like very precisely when there's no sun out. Whereas for the ones that have no ability to do that, they're completely lost. Isn't that crazy?
2: That is wild. I'm like trying to wrap my head around this. Do we have this and we just don't know it, and that's how we know how to get home? Or is it the GPS on my iPhone that lets
1: me get
2: home?
1: It's one of those two.
2: Yeah, yeah.
1: I love the experimental design of this because it shows so clearly the relationship of the iron in the liver. And you're able to like take out the variables that you need to isolate for, like get rid of the sun as a variable and just show clearly that that's the connection. So it's a really good experiment, and apparently it's the liver that does this.
2: And that's why pigeons can home and find their way home. Is that why they call it homing? Because you can find your way home if you're good at homing?
1: I have no idea. That's a good question.
2: All right. That is great. See, you don't know everything, Jesse. Let's go to our last topic here. One of the things that excites me about AI in medicine is that these like AI, large language models, whatever, can discover new medical techniques, drugs that are novel, sort of piecing together everything they've learned and being like, hey, we haven't tried this. I don't know that that's quite how it works, but just this idea that AI can help us discover new techniques in medicine is pretty exciting, maybe also a little scary. Mm-hmm. Let's talk about this AI-designed vaccine. And before we get in, I can't imagine the misinformation and conspiracy theories that some people will take from hearing that AI designed a vaccine.
1: Oh, my
2: gosh. I get the fear of the unknown, but, you know.
1: David, I was thinking the exact same thing. Just regular vaccines, just normal, not even thinking of like the COVID vaccine craze, just regular, normal, important vaccines like the measles vaccines are already under threat through misinformation. So then let alone influenza and COVID and so on. So here's, this is out of the University of Cambridge. How do you actually protect your immune system against viruses like, say, influenza or COVID-19 or something like that? Well, what we do is we build something that recognizes a specific trait of a virus, and then we teach our immune system to attack that. That's what a vaccine does, basically.
2: It's like taking a, you know, going to the gym for your right. immune system. It's like exactly. you take the vaccine and that you just went to the gym for 3 years and your workout involved fighting COVID. Now you're exactly. better at it.
1: Now, the problem is that viruses mutate. And so that's why the COVID-19 vaccine has been changed and the influenza changes every year and so on. So what would happen, how do you make this more efficient or so you don't have to change it very often? What they have done, what this group in Cambridge did is they looked at the DNA sequences of all of these different viruses and got the AI to pick out patterns that were missing, basically traits of these viruses that are not changing with mutations, ones that are more likely to be stable. And then what you do is you make your vaccine attack those traits of the virus as opposed to something more macro that we're more able to see as a human. So you get the AI to sort of figure out the traits that are common across the mutations that we would miss.
2: So you sort of train the AI on historic modifications to, let's say, a flu vaccine, so it gets smart at knowing exactly. what those modifications are based on maybe the virus of that year, the way it looked genetically or something, mm-hmm. and then it can predict what those changes should be for the following year. Am I making sense right now?
1: It's not that it would predict what the changes would be for the following year. What it's doing is it's figuring out that there are some things that are not changing with mutations. And okay. you design your immunization to attack the things that don't change about the specific families of viruses. And then what you do when you create a vaccine from that is you have one that's more able to attack all of the viruses within a specific type of family, like SARS or COVID or something like that. And they've already done it. They've already made it. And it's already in human trials. And they're already checking it out. And they've had some modest success with it. It has been able to do what it's set out to do. So like you vaccinate a human and it can protect against a family of viruses, though the immune response is modest. So it's not a strong response to the different viruses that they're going for.
2: So it might not prevent you from getting the flu, but if you get it, your immune system will be primed to defeat it more likely?
1: Potentially. Yeah. And then the other thing is looking at things like long term, like they have no idea how long the protection would last. Like when you get like a COVID-19 vaccine or influenza vaccine, that might last 6 months to a year or something like that. But if you have one that doesn't worry about mutations, is this going to last a year or is it going to last 10 years? Or if it's a modest response, or is it going to wear off really quickly? These are open questions to the problem.
2: Well, you know, it's not an open question about how long something's going to last your time here on the show, Jesse, because we are out of it, but I have enjoyed talking to you. Thanks for joining us, filling us in on some science news. Appreciate you being here.
1: Thanks for having me.
2: Jesse Rogerson is a professor of astrophysics at York University. Just ahead, you read another unbelievable headline, your head shakes. After the break, norm shock, a concept that explains why the world feels so unsettling right now.
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24: A beloved 75-year-old man washing up, getting ready for bed, is brutally beaten and killed. 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
2: Do you feel anxiety and confusion with the world right now, with how everyone is acting? What if it isn't personal to you? What if it's a totally rational response to living through a time where the shared rules of society seem to shift all the time? When norms change quickly, we get something called norm shock. I am here with speaker, consultant, therapist, and coach Komal Basin, who's come up with this phrase, norm shock, and we're going to pick it apart for you. Komal, welcome to the show.
25: Thank you so much for having me, David.
2: So I just gave a crude definition. This is like a concept you recently wrote about, and it's really interesting. Do you want to set it up for me? What is norm shock?
25: Yeah, I would be very happy to. So, I mean, I think the term really speaks for itself. Norm shock is what happens when the collective agreements that we've all had unconsciously in place and that we've all been following, that have been put in place and allowed us to sort of move and flow with each other in society as social beings, as animals, when they come under threat, we register that not just in terms of an observation, a cognitive exercise of seeing something falling apart or a political thing happening on the outside. We actually register that on the nervous system level. That is to say, we experience that, the impact of that in our bodies. And I myself have been observing everything that's going on in the world, feeling this sensation of like kind of disorientation, destabilization, this, is this actually happening? Is this realness of what's out there? I myself have been experiencing that. And I looked around to see, you know, so like, how do therapists, philosophers, social, you know, public thinkers talk about this term? And I couldn't find the term that specifically matches that feeling of being destabilized by norms unraveling and the feeling and the sensation that we register in our nervous systems. And I was standing there one day and I'm like, I cannot believe this is happening. I picked up the piece of news. I was like, oh my goodness. The norms don't hold anymore. I'm in shock. And that's when it hit me. I was like, this is norm shock.
2: Is it when our politicians and leaders and ways in which we thought the world worked shift rapidly and everyone acts like it's normal? Is that it? Or is it when, like, the average behavior of people you know on an individual, is it in a grand scale, like at the government news scale? Or is it like, oh, my neighbor who seemed perfectly normal is now every day talking to me about bizarre conspiracy theories like they're true? Like, or is it both?
25: It's such a good question. It's both. It's both. So I would have never thought, I'm a Canadian, I would have never thought that that our relationship with the U.S. would become destabilized. That's very political. That was a shock to my system because I rely on norms to help me get through my life. I rely on the norm that when a person books a meeting with me, they're going to show up, right? So we're all relying on norms all the time. We relied on a norm for me to get here with you today.
2: True. Right? You know, I'm thinking of Canada and the U.S. and the whole 51st state thing, but I was recalling when Russia invaded Ukraine, I have like this Russian friend who's been living in the U.S. for like 15 years, and he's sort of like a proud Russian guy, and he had this sort of crisis in that moment where he felt the need to denounce like Russian leadership, what his country was doing. I imagine it was huge for him.
25: Yes.
2: In that moment. Is it something like that?
25: Yes. Yeah. I would say the way to think about it is we are relying on background agreements, or what I call the givens, the things that are givens in our lives. And some of those givens are big, that democracy actually is a real thing and that it upholds our rights and that who we elect is actually who we actually elected, not somebody else that we didn't elect, or things like that, right? So there's big, big norms that we rely on because can you imagine trying to get your kid to school or trying to get to your job or trying to host your dinner party or trying to run your radio show if democracy wasn't actually true? So we rely on believing and those norms being true in order to function. Otherwise, we would be very distracted as animals. And so it's both big like that and small. For example, I was sitting in a park with my best friend yesterday, and she was describing this feeling that she has where she just doesn't feel right about where things are at in the world, and it's affecting her day to day. She says she feels exhausted, and in meetings, she feels like she struggles more. So it can also be happening on a much more micro scale. It certainly can be happening between neighbors, especially if you've had a norm where it's, hello, how are you? Greetings, talking about kids, talking about your shared driveway, not talking about conspiracy theories. So norm shock registers at the nervous system level. And importantly, it is happening at the collectives level. It's happening between for all of us. We've registered in different ways. One person, it might be rage, anger, grief. Another person, it might be confusion, disorientation, destabilization, malaise, etc. But the thing that's happening, the unraveling or the destabilization, that's happening to all of us.
2: It's funny because we're not always like consciously aware of norms. They kind of operate in the background. We wake up every day, we believe the paper in our pocket is worth something. You know, money is just literally a piece of paper, but we all agree a norm is that currency buys us groceries, gas, all that stuff. You know, when those foundational things get pulled out from under us, I think we really notice them. But we're so intertwined with the way we think the world works. When it changes, it's almost like hard to even say the way that it changed. I mean, and then people can totally, you know, invalidate you and just say, oh, that's just politicians being politicians, or, oh, wars happen, you know, but we feel it. Is withdrawing a potential response to it, just like completely feeling numb to the world?
25: Yeah, it's a really good question. And the thing is that we are, this is, to me, this is ontological in nature, meaning that this is about the nature of being human. So what is our nature as humans? We are social animals. We survived, and we survived the Neanderthals. We survived, you know, lions and tigers and all sorts of other species in very harsh climates to get to where we are right now. How did we do that? We did that through this thing called cooperation. We, as animals, learned how to cooperate. How did we learn how to cooperate? We learned how to cooperate, and how do we express that cooperation? Well, we expressed it through, over time, creating and developing norms of how we're going to be with each other and how we're going to share, how we're going to live with each other, how we're going to be in shared reality together, how we're going to create our agreements, how we're going to, you know, behave, act, feed, share resources, trade, all of these things. And so they do happen in the background. There's a background apparatus that every human has. It's a nature of being human that says, I'm going to sort stimuli, endless amounts of stimuli, and I'm going to sort and take things as givens so that I can feel safe enough to get on with it. And so when we feel this destabilization that we're feeling right now, it is that background apparatus that's going, whoa, all the givens that I took for granted are not givens. Like, it is not a given that I'm safe in my country or that a sitting president won't be, you know, abducted overnight and, you know.
2: Where do you think it comes from? Because I think one potential answer to that question would be the kind of swing from Western liberal democracies to the right politically, like in the U.S., the 2024 election. But I actually think it goes deeper than that. I think it might actually have been COVID when the lockdowns happened.
25: Yeah, such a good point. I agree. I think that we didn't fully recover from COVID. If you think about it, we are designed anthropologically for like proximate danger, meaning the things that are closest to us are the things that we are designed to be able to process and cope and move forward on. And we are also not really designed for the onslaught that we are currently experiencing. And so I do think that COVID was a trailhead that we didn't fully process collectively before everything else layered on.
2: Well, I'm here with Komal Mbassine, a speaker, consultant, therapist, and coach. We've named the feeling norm shock, but if the world really does feel less stable than it used to right now, what do we do with that? Coming up after the break, how to stay grounded when the ground itself seems to be moving out from underneath us.
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2: If norm shock is the feeling you get when society around you changes in unexpected ways and you don't know how to process it, how do we avoid becoming permanently anxious, numb, cynical, or checked out? That is what we're going to discuss here with Komal Bhasin, a speaker, consultant, therapist, and coach. Komal, welcome back to the show.
25: Thank you.
2: Okay, recap norm shock for me, for anyone just tuning in.
25: Yeah, norm shock is the feeling you get when the shared agreements that we all were operating by in the background start to fray, and we've registered that within our bodies and the nervous system as a felt sense of destabilization.
2: One thing that came to mind as you were talking about it before the break was, like, I made some grand statement about how the belief that money is worth something is a societal norm. Ultimately, it's just a number on a screen or a piece of paper in your wallet, but it's the belief that it's worth something that makes, like, our whole economic system right? work. Inflation has run rampant over the last few years. So, like, going and believing that a carton of eggs is going to be like how whatever the price is, only to find that it's worth three times that amount and you can't afford it right now. Can that be a form of norm shock?
25: Absolutely. So I want to say a couple things there. First of all, that can be norm shock because it's not just like a shock to your wallet. It is what norm shock is about, what it does in your system, like what how you register that in your body. So that dull anxiety of like affordability of eggs, how my life would change if I couldn't make a cake anymore, or the things that require multiple eggs. The fact that you find yourself thinking about the cost of eggs for the first time in your life, and the sort of confusion around like, wow, I can't even imagine that I have to think about this. And the fact that that takes up space in your nervous system, that takes up space inside, that in itself is a form of norm shock. But I want to just throw out there, because you just talked about money, and I think this is super interesting and important. While we are currently registering the shock around the cost of things and inflation and affordability, economy, et cetera, we are also registering that AI is going to take over everything, and or the seismic shifts of AI, and importantly, that AI might make currency redundant.
2: Well, yeah, but you know what? And that's way more grand than what I was thinking of as you said that. Like, universities used to rely on students writing their own long-form papers, essays. Like, there's an existential crisis, potentially, in education right now.
25: Yes.
2: Where, like, a student can just generate a thesis on Shakespeare. It might be mediocre, but they can do it by, like, writing a prompt. How can an institution function like that?
25: Yeah.
2: They're going to have to figure it out, but that's if you're a professor right now, or even a student, that's a huge shock to norms.
25: Totally.
2: I want to talk about dealing with this. Because I feel like I'm guilty of sometimes swinging from, like, doom scrolling on my phone late at night, watching the news, seeing all the horrible things that are happening, and then just, like, avoiding the news as much as I can. I am in radio, so I do actually need to read a little bit of the news. But, yeah, like, just avoiding the real negative stories. Maybe for a weekend I'll shut off until Monday morning when I got to plug back in. How do people cope with this? How do you recommend, as a therapist, people cope with feeling like the ground beneath them is unstable because of what governments are doing and because of changing norms?
25: Yeah. So the first thing I want to say there that I think is important is that not everybody experiences norm shock the same way. So, and I think this is so important because there are those of us that may feel, I call it the betrayal confirmation asymmetry, which, and what I basically mean is this: there are those of us that are going to feel really betrayed right now. We're going to feel like we believed in system structures. We believed our governments worked for us. We believe that societal norms held, our relationships with each other held. And I feel really betrayed by what's being revealed to me in the world. And that might come with grief, with anger, with upset. And then there's going to be other people who are like, I always knew. I always knew that this was all BS. And, you know, I always knew that, like, system structures, they never worked for me. Picture people who are minoritized, racialized, coming from backgrounds where they've had these experiences for their whole lives. So this is not betrayal. This is confirmed. However, the confirmation brings cold comfort. Why? Because you're watching the rest of the world clue in, but not much is changing. It's not like people are now becoming, you know, righting the wrongs or becoming justice oriented or whatever it might be. And so we're going to have a range of emotions. The first thing I would say that's the key thing here is to name what is happening. And this is why I felt so strongly about creating a term for this. When we name what we are feeling, and when we name specifically norm shock or whatever else you want to call it, important things happen. Number one, the part of us that thinks that we are experiencing this alone, or that this is just a funny feeling that we're having that's a one and done or it's going to pass, that part of us stops and says, this is a shared experience. And it specifically names this norm that has unraveled does not align with my values. You take a moment, you pause, you are grounding and anchoring in who you are, what you believe in. And number two, it gives us shared language to then co-regulate with each other. And what I mean by that is, when you read something on the news and you put it down, you pick it up and you're in that yo-yo, it's because we haven't completed the process of the imprint that that moment has left on our nervous systems. What we actually want to do is stop and complete that process. And one of the ways to do that, for example, is to say, I read an article about the Epstein files, or I read an article about taxes or the tariff war or whatever thing is going on for you that you read, and you stop, pause, say, I've registered the sensation of norm shock or anger, grief, disorientation, whatever language you want to use. And then you complete the process by reflecting, thinking it through, walking it off, talking to a friend. The sole strategy there is you think of what works best for you, but importantly, the takeaway is complete the process. Can't just take in news and not discharge what you're taking in and assume that your system will be healthy and okay.
2: Komal, we actually have a mutual friend who will remain nameless. He's a private guy, but he doesn't live in New York where I live. And he doesn't even live in the US. And he had been watching the news, I assume. Maybe I'll take some creative license with this story. But his impression of what was going on in the streets here was protests, racism in the streets, a polarized local government, people not getting along. And then he visited and he said, you know, I see all this stuff on the news, but then when I walk the streets and I feel the energy and I talk to, like, regular people in my travels, I don't feel any of it. I believe his phrase was, New York's still alive. So my question for you is, can focusing on the people around you in your community, if they still are sort of agreeing on the basic norms that you exist in, can that be one antidote to it? Like focusing on the people around you on a very local level and maybe not shutting the news off, but just when you need relief from it, just like talking to your friends, your best friend that you've had since you were a kid.
25: 100%. I call it like the 12 square feet strategy, which is being among those people who are most proximate to you, with whom you share the greatest alignment in terms of your values and your lived experiences and your ways of being. That is, to me, a really protective strategy that people can put in place right now. And I actually think, you know, it's a broader conversation for another time, but I actually think local community is going to be the answer. And what you just described there with our mutual friend, picking up sound bites and tidbits of what's happening in another part of the world and that getting adopted, that is also the background apparatus. We are being fed information. We have to process that information. We will make assumptions as it relates to that information. One, limit that information. Two, expose yourself where you think you might be being fed things that are not true and you want to test those assumptions. And three, and probably most importantly, discharge, process, reflect, and do that in community.
2: I've really enjoyed this chat, Komal. I appreciate you coming on the show.
25: Thank you so much for having me. I love chatting with you.
2: Komal Bhasin is a speaker, a consultant, a therapist, and coach. Just ahead, what do movies like They Live and The Truman Show and also real conspiracy theories that people believe in have in common? After the break, the answer to that question.
3: Got a thought that's too good to keep to yourself? Call us anytime, toll free in the U.S. and Canada at 1-888-505-6644. That's 1-888-505-6644. The Last Show with David Cooper.
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0: Tragically, five children lost their lives. I can confirm that the victims are all related. Four girls and one boy, ranging in age from 4 to 12 years old. This is an unimaginable loss.
1: That crash happened around 7:30 Friday. Canada and Ireland have agreed to work together on key issues like artificial intelligence, pharmaceuticals and biotechnology, as well as food security. Ireland's head of government, Micheál Martin.
2: That our meeting today has confirmed my genuine confidence and optimism about the trajectory of the Ireland-Canada relationship.
1: Carney's visit to Ireland is part of a larger six-day trip to Europe that includes the G7 summit next week. Montreal Mayor Soraya Martinez-Ferreira is denouncing alleged racist and discriminatory behavior by a North End police unit towards residents, pledging to expedite the rollout of body cameras as an investigation into 16 officers revs up. Ferreira called the allegations extremely disturbing.
3: Last night, what we saw is totally unacceptable. And I know that the trust between police officers and citizens has been fragilized with the allegations last night. We need to be working together in order to change an institution that is there to protect all of us.
1: On Friday, senior police officials moved to disband a night patrol unit, suspending two officers and reassigning 14 others after instances of alleged racial profiling and prejudice. Police in Newfoundland and Labrador are warning residents about a violent online extremist group targeting youth.
4: The Royal Newfoundland Constabulary says it's aware of the online group called 764, which it says deliberately victimizes, recruits, and targets children, often through online gaming platforms. They say they're aware of youth being extorted into committing crimes after being contacted through games like Roblox and Minecraft. They say the group is known to coerce youth into producing child exploitation material and to self-harm. Police are urging parents to keep a close eye on their kids' internet use and to keep tablets and other devices connected to the internet out of bedrooms or other private spaces. Lisa Laporte, The Canadian Press.
1: Stateside, President Donald Trump appears to be promising that a deal with Iran is coming. Iran has echoed a similar message, saying they are closer than ever before. Here's ABC foreign correspondent Lama Hassan from London.
5: In a new post on his social media site, President Trump says his deal with Iran is scheduled to get signed tomorrow. But as of now, there are no plans for an Iranian delegation to travel to Geneva or anywhere else to sign any agreement. A Trump administration official says the deal, quote, leads to the dismantling of Iran's nuclear program and for the destruction and removal of Iran's stockpile of enriched uranium. But there are no specifics yet about how that could happen. Lama Hassan, ABC News.
1: From the Global News Desk, I'm Darius Zargar.
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7: Why do movies that have things like hidden realities, mind control, aliens, giant government cover-ups seem oddly believable? Well, we're going to talk about cult conspiracy films and explore what conspiratorial thinking says about us when we watch these movies. I am here with Lee Kunla, a political science professor at Humber Polytechnic. It is Conspiracy Corner. Check out Lee's podcast, The Uncover Up. Check out his upcoming book. It's also called Uncover Up. Lee, you seem to really like that phrase, Uncover Up.
8: You know, when you have a title, you might as well go with it. That's the brand. We're doing it.
7: Okay, fine. What is uncovering up? Oh, it's things are covered up and you
8: uncover. Oh, we do the uncovering of the cover-up.
7: There's like a grammatical mental corn maze in the phrase uncover up that always confuses me.
8: Well, the other problem is that it's also some kind of foundation, makeup foundation remover. So we didn't know that when we started. And so when people search us up, you have to put conspiracy as well, because otherwise you're flooded with a whole bunch of makeup removal products.
7: Oh, yes. The Uncover Up Concealer looks like a great product. They don't sponsor the show, but if they're you should try to get a sponsorship on your podcast from that makeup.
8: Yeah. If they're listening, please give us money. We will say whatever you want.
7: We've completely lost the point here. Like, we've talked about this in the past, where early government reports of flying saucers

0: lightsabers and aliens can then enter the popular narrative. And then you see a few years later, people have unexplained phenomenon in the sky, and all of a sudden it's aliens. We saw this after the movie The Truman Show, which I think we're going to discuss.
1: Yeah.
0: The central thesis of that movie being the guy is really in a TV show. And he doesn't know it. And then after that movie was released, there were people that reported, like, they called it like Truman psychosis or something. Like, people started to believe that that could happen to them. So there's this like interplay between like what society thinks and what conspiracy adjacent movies, what the content is. And I think that's what we're going to talk about today. Did I just frame that right?
1: Yeah, it's great. You did a better job than I was going to do. So I'm glad that you're the host of the show. But that's only one element of it, this kind of feedback loop between fiction and reality, kind of cross-pollinating and constantly informing each other, those realms. That's totally part of what's going on. But I think there's other interesting elements that come up as well, kind of psychological dispositions or even kind of core concepts within conspiracy culture itself. And I thought I'd bring in some kind of, these are not very well, it depends what you're into. These are maybe not, Truman Show obviously is a big movie. The other two, I don't know. But I thought I'd bring in some old movies and we'd see, kind of mind them to see what it says about us and our culture and conspiracy culture.
0: Are we about to start with a certain black and white movie that I love that if people haven't seen, they have to see?
1: No. Which is that movie?
0: That's They Live.
1: That's not black and white.
0: It's not?
1: Well, okay. No, to be fair, there is the, okay.
0: So oh, you're fine. Right. In my mind's eye, it was black and white.
1: Oh, no, but you're right about that because, okay, I'll give the setup, yeah? So They Live, 1988, John Carpenter. It's starring Roddy Piper, Keith David, and an early Meg Foster is in it. Gets 86 on Rotten Tomatoes. I looked that up for your show because I thought that was
0: fun. But I think that it only got a good review because of its cult status. Like, it maybe is a bad movie, but it's amazing to watch.
1: But it's a bad good movie.
0: Yeah.
1: It's not just bad. It's like it has, I think it's a really fun movie. And actually, kind of a sidebar here, it was one of the most lovely teaching experiences I ever had when I was teaching a group of really enthusiastic theater students. That was just my cohort for a semester. And after the class was all done, the final exam, everything, they got a room for us and we watched They Live together and ordered pizza.
0: Cool.
1: Again, for any copyright lawyers out there, there was no money exchanged hands. We rented the film. And okay, just don't get me in trouble. But it was so great because it really encapsulates like a lot of what we imagine, at least in popular culture, how conspiracy is supposed to work. So the main character, kind of a working class Joe, he's currently out of work. It's the 80s. And he discovers a pair of sunglasses. This is where the black and white thing
0: comes in. Now I'm starting to remember. When he puts the sunglasses on, the world is in black and white.
1: The world is in black and white, but it is also the truth of his reality. And he discovers that, say, like all the advertisement, the media, and even some people are not what they seem. They're all trying to control. It's a sort of like massive psyop. They're trying to control everybody's way of being, their thoughts. So when he puts on the sunglasses, a different reality, the really true reality is revealed to him. He looks at advertisement and it says obey. He looks at a magazine and it says consume, no independent thought. And this is, I think, sort of betrays the way that in conspiratorial culture, conspiracies are imagined, where there is a kind of an evil overlord. So there are going to be spoilers today. I'm sorry. If you haven't seen the movie, maybe, okay, don't listen to me. But it's there's an alien race that has landed on Earth and they've started to mind control people through this kind of subliminal messaging, which is also a big worry in the 80s. And he puts on the glasses and it's like, oh, I see reality now. Right? And this is often how it's thought to work. And in some cases, it actually does work. But if you think about like the secret society conspiracies, like behind all politics, there is like a secret society that's actually ruling the world. But nonetheless, there's all these signs all over the place, like in broad daylight, as it were, that if you had a metaphorical set of glasses, if you had the right code, you would be able to decode the fact that the Illuminati is actually running America or running the world. Now, it's that famous dollar bill example, right? Where it's like, hey, what is that triangle there? And what is that weird third eye? And why is there so many number 13s on the dollar bill? And this is often, I think, the way that we imagine conspiratorial culture to work.
0: Yeah, like there's some controlling group and they are secretly trying to, I don't know, give us subliminal messaging or control the media we consume. And behind it all, there's some kind of evil narrative. And that's exactly what the main character, the protagonist of They Live, experiences when he puts on these glasses that turn the world black and white and show him all the messaging and shows him certain individuals are these aliens that are controlling everyone's mind.
1: That's right. Now, John Carpenter, the director, creator of the film, his intention here was to, it was sort of a critique of American consumerism. And America had lost its way. You know, this was Reagan economics and stuff like that. And it was all about your personality was defined by your wealth and your consumer culture. And this was what the aliens represented, this sort of like late stage capitalism. But there's a couple of things about the film that are really interesting. And before we went on, you had the famous quote from the movie, right?
0: So the main character ends up taking it upon himself to destroy the aliens, to ruin the mind control, whatever. I forget. Like, he basically fights them as a kind of like a real anti-hero. And before one of the great scenes where he's about to, like, I don't know, shoot at the aliens or tackle them or whatever, he says, "I've come here to chew bubblegum and kick ass, and I'm all out of bubblegum." It's one of the best quotes from any movie ever. I love it.
1: Yeah, exactly. And I was a kid in the 80s. I mean, that was so much fun to say in the schoolyard, you know? But there's something weird about that as a reaction. And I don't mean to get all, like, kind of social theory about this, in terms of, you know, what it says about an American culture or an American psyche. But it is odd that his response to learning the truth of this kind of oppression is just to go on a killing rampage. Like, he doesn't even distinguish particularly between the overlords and just the rest of the human beings. That famous scene where he's saying that he's in a bank and he doesn't have his glasses on, so he doesn't know who is who. And he just, like, rages. Which is interesting, given the narratively, the alternatives would have been things like organize and, you know, like, kind of get together with other people. He really does this lone Avenger kind of thing. And again, we see that as in actual real world politics, the January 6th is like a very odd response to a feeling that, you know, the American government is corrupt or there's a secret society within the American government, this kind of like outrage. And then, okay, let's turn to violence.
0: Okay, well, when we come back from the break, we'll talk more about cult films depicting conspiracy theories and what we can learn from them. I'm here with Lee Kunla, a professor of political science at Humber Polytechnic. We'll be back with more Conspiracy Corner in just a few moments.
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1: Long before social media rabbit holes of people telling you weird conspiracies, it was movies that were teaching us to be suspicious of the world around us. So what do cult films depicting conspiracy theories, fictional ones, reveal about our hunger for hidden truth? That's what we're going to discuss here with Lee Kunla. It's Conspiracy Corner. Lee's a professor of political science at Humber Polytechnic. Check out his upcoming book, Uncover Up, How to Think Clearly in the Age of Conspiracy. You can pre-order that now. I think it comes out in July. Welcome back, Lee.
2: Thank you. It does come out. July 28th is the official date. And yeah, you can pre-order it. So
1: I already have.
2: I know you did. I'm blushing.
1: Because I support you. All right. We're talking about cult films. Before the break, we talked about They Live, which we're going to move on from. But I want to give that quote from the movie one more time, completely out of context for anyone who's just tuned in. That quote is, I've come here to chew bubblegum and kick ass, and I'm all out of bubblegum. Lee, we've come here to talk about cult conspiracy theory movies and chew bubblegum, and we're all out of gum. So
2: let's do it. Well, the next one I thought is one that we've actually touched on this before in, you know, we've talked about this kind of stuff. And it's a Canadian film called The Cube. Now, it gets 61% on Rotten Tomatoes, and I think that is really generous. Like, this is not a good film.
1: This is another bad film that's thought-provoking. In the way that, like, The Matrix was pretty good. But
2: The Matrix was brilliant.
1: I remember walking out of The Matrix and being like, wow. Well, yeah. This is a whole new potential view on reality. I mean, right? It's obviously fiction, I think. Yeah. I mean, but how would you ever know? You could be trapped in the Matrix right now, Lee.
2: Yes.
1: But am I Neo? Is that what we're saying? Do I have the power to break out of the Matrix? Not important. I just remember watching The Cube and being like, wow, what a thought-provoking movie. I liked it for its premise. Yeah. But of course, the execution was, you know, not great.
2: So for those of you who haven't watched it, I would suggest maybe don't bother.
1: Skip this one.
2: Just skip it. But I'll give you the rundown of it. So a group of strangers wake up in a kind of sci-fi environment. They don't have really any memory of getting there, and they don't know each other. Later in the movie, it's revealed they're in this giant underground structure, which is a cube, hence the name of the film. And they're in these various rooms that they got to get out of. You can imagine them as sort of escape rooms. And there's terrible things that are happening in those rooms. Like they're booby trapped, like there'll be fire or spinning blades. You know, think of, I can't remember the other reference, but it's this kind of like bad things are going to happen. People die.
1: It's kind of a precursor to Squid Games or
2: exactly.
1: Squid Game or something. You
2: Squid
1: know?
2: Games meets escape room.
1: Yeah.
2: And so they're there and they figure out they have to like solve these puzzles to get to the next room, which is just equally awful but different. And as they go, people die. And the entire time, they're asking themselves this question, like, why is this happening?
1: Why are we here? What is this series of cubes? How did it get here? Who's
2: exactly.
1: watching us? Things like this.
2: Exactly. And they don't know why it's them. They don't know what's going on. But they start developing theories. And, you know, maybe it's the government. Maybe it's some kind of weird experiment. Maybe it's some military something something. Maybe it was a sadist, you know, like a billionaire sadist who was like, let's have some fun with some people. Now, there isn't exactly a resolution, but the film, in my mind, redeems itself with this insight, which is articulated by one of the characters, whose name is in my notes, but I'm not going to look for it. Basically, he theorizes, okay, you know what? Maybe there is nobody in charge. Maybe this was just some dumb bureaucratic mistake. Like, it was something that somebody came up with in their spare time working in some big bureaucracy. It got misfiled, and then it was built because, you know, it was misfiled in a place where those are the building projects, so I guess that's what we're going to do. And there was nobody in charge, and there was no intention behind it. And I think this points to something, again, like trying to draw out of these films something that's useful in terms of understanding conspiracy culture, is that this is, I think, a really terrifying insight that, in a way, even the worst, most cynical conspiracy theory is hopeful. In the sense that it assumes that there are bad people doing bad things, and therefore the fix is obvious, right? The fix is we just got to get rid of those bad people, and we got to get good people in their place. But what this film suggests is something that we've talked about before. Sometimes it's just like bureaucratic incompetence, or and maybe that's even unfair. It's just the way bureaucracies are. It's how large societies with, you know, millions and billions of people, when you put them all together and everybody's working in their little niche environment, produce horrendous outcomes that nobody intended. And I think that is a much scarier thought than the fact that, or that's a scarier thought than the fact that maybe somebody bad is in charge. And I think then that is sort of like what incorrect conspiracy theories do, is they give us a narrative where we have an evildoer, and then it kind of puts the world to right.
3: I wonder if, like, and this may be way off base, I'm just speculating here, but like after 9/11, when Iraq got invaded because of the suspicion of weapons of mass destruction, like the intelligence agencies, I think, were telling the American leaders that Iraq had these weapons, even though they didn't. So there's like some bureaucratic incompetence there. It gets reported. The leaders decide to invade. And it's like there is no sinister planner of all this sneaking and saying, ha ha, there are no weapons. I want to invade a country.
2: Yeah.
3: I'm not sure that's what happened, but here's an example of how it can happen.
2: Yeah, the examples are legion. I mean, to some extent, despite the fact that big oil did actually concoct a conspiracy to convince at least a segment of the population that climate change is a hoax. Nonetheless, you look at like big industry, it's not like there are evil people at the top being like, let's destroy the planet. That would be fun. They're beholden to their shareholders. Other people are invested in various ways. God, I don't even know what my portfolio is. I'm probably invested in this stuff, you know?
3: Yeah.
2: So it's and so I'm myself contributing to the very thing that I'm maybe also on the streets protesting against, you know? And we it's a terrifying thought that the cube presents us with.
3: This sort of torture chamber matrix of cubes somehow got constructed through bureaucratic incompetence.
2: Yeah, we do it to ourselves.
3: Let's talk about The Truman Show. We just have a couple of minutes left because this is such a fun movie, and I think it's the one that most people have seen or at least know the plot of.
2: Right, and I won't recap it except to say that it gets 94% on Rotten Tomatoes, and I think that's totally deserved. It's a great, fun film.
3: And for those who don't know, the main character is basically on a TV show the whole time, and he doesn't know it, and he kind of figures it out throughout the movie.
2: That's right. Now, the way he figures it out, so he was adopted as an infant in the film by a corporation, and the corporation decides to turn his life into a TV reality show. And he, as you say, discovers it. Now, there's one scene in particular where he's sitting in his car. He's supposed to go to work, and he's sitting in his car, and he starts to notice that there is actually a pattern to the traffic that is circulating around him. One car in particular is, I forget the number, it's something like every 13 and a half seconds, it passes by again. And so the stuff that appeared random while he wasn't focusing on it, when he focuses on it, it starts to reveal these hidden patterns. He's like, why is that same car with the same driver just constantly kind of circling around as though, you know, this is supposed to how reality works? And he starts to kind of like get inklings of other things like this that just don't quite sit right. And of course, spoiler, he escapes and he, you know, makes it to the end of his world, which is, you know, like it's actually a studio, a giant studio set. And he like knocks on the studio set and then he's able to escape through a door. But this is a really interesting phenomenon that we actually see in conspiratorial thinking, which both leads to, you know, discoveries of real conspiracies and fake ones. And this is this idea of patternicity or apophenia. And it's something that we all have, apparently. It's a psychological mechanism in which we see meaning in both real and unreal patterns. And so that's often, you know, it's like when you see a face in the clouds,
3: you know,
2: that kind of thing.
3: So to sum it up quick, there's like a risk that we think there's patterns there that aren't, and we attribute it to false conspiracies, but also real conspiracies get uncovered this way.
2: Yeah, and the whole trick is knowing when you see the real or the fake one.
3: Well, Lee, it's been a joy talking about these old movies with you. Thanks for being on the show.
2: Thanks for having me, David.
3: Have you ever been held hostage by anxiety? Does anxiety block you from being the person you want to be? Do you find yourself saying things like, it's not the right time? Up next, how to break that negative anxiety cycle.
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3: Being held hostage by anxiety. That is our topic here with therapist, social worker, and friend of mine, Gary Dierenfeld. It is Therapy Thursdays on a Wednesday. I'm convinced this happens to a lot of people, Gary. So much so that a lot of people won't be willing to admit it. There are things in our life that cause us anxiety, maybe small, that we're unwilling to do, but in the perfect world, we would want to do, and maybe even want to do regularly.
16: Yeah, on a more extreme level, leaving your house. On a less extreme level, maybe it's speaking up at a gathering. And here's the thing. Many people are held hostages by these feelings that are disproportionate to the event. I mean, anxiety, you know, so hang on, before I even go there, people say, trust your gut. And if you have an anxiety disorder, you actually don't want to trust your gut.
3: Your gut is full of you know what. So why should you be trusting that?
16: Exactly. Your gut is full of you know what, so you don't want to trust it. The reason it's an anxiety disorder is because your gut is lying to you. Your gut is trying to make you feel like something is, in a sense, dangerous, bad for you, when indeed it really isn't. It's, in a sense, in your head. I mean, that's where anxiety resides. It feels like it's in the gut, but it's in our brain.
3: I don't like dancing, and I'm going line dancing. I'm going to a line dancing party, and I'm nervous about it. It's like not for another few days, 9 days,
16: David,
3: but I'm...
16: be nervous. I can't imagine you line dancing, actually. I think this is going to be a riot.
3: I know.
16: However, who cares?
3: I know, and everyone there will look like an idiot. It's, I mean, line dancing by definition, the activity, the central thesis is look like an idiot.
16: And all those line dancers out there are ready to throw darts at you and I right now.
3: Oh, I'm sorry, I've upset the line dancing lobby. All millions of them are going to come after me. Come on, who line dances? Let's be honest here.
16: But it's a great example. You know, there, sometimes it's our ego, how we're going to be perceived, that is creating the anxiety and gets in our way. None of us truly loves losing our sense of dignity.
3: And that's what, no, but dancing does it for me, so I just like avoid it. And my girlfriend Miranda would love it if I danced more. I mean, I'll get a little boogie going at like a friend's wedding, I guess, but yeah, I just can't bear myself to do it. It's a silly example, but I like avoid activities that involve dancing, and I'm at peace with it. But what if that activity is like going to the grocery store? Or
16: yes.
3: Filing your taxes.
16: Yes.
3: Or, like, yes. I don't know, hanging out with friends. It can really hold you hostage.
16: And we make these things so much larger in our mind. So, you know, what we want to do, because our gut is betraying us, that is the nature of an anxiety disorder. We want to put thinking between feeling and doing. That's the heart of cognitive behavioral therapy.
3: I feel like I got to get a plaque. Thinking between, wait, say it again.
16: You have to put thinking between feeling and doing.
3: Thinking between feeling and doing. You should be there. Your face should be between the words feeling and doing.
16: Yeah.
3: On this plaque.
16: You know, you talk about a plaque. I'm a workaholic, or used to be a workaholic. Not so now that I'm relaxed, what am I?
3: I don't know.
16: Retired. There's the
3: retired,
16: word. Yeah. Word retrieval.
3: Still addicted
16: problems.
3: To workaholic, are you?
16: So I had a piece of wood carved into the word relax that used to sit on top of my computer monitor. And that would be a reminder to me to turn off the computer, to go see my wife, to spend time with our kid. That word relax, carved in wood, sitting on the computer, helped me be mindful, help me remember. And you talked about having a plaque. There's actually a technical jargon for this. We call this a cognitive cue. A cognitive cue. It's a fancy dancy word for reminder. And you can use that if you have anxiety as well. And whatever your little saying is, word, picture, cognitive cue, you want to post it. You want to place it somewhere where it remains visible to you as you need it. You know, I used to tell some people who couldn't turn off the day's work when they arrived home, and then it would spill into the family, put a post-it note on the dashboard of your car that says relax, or you're home, drop it, whatever. And it just that subtle reminder helps us center ourselves so that we are hopefully less held hostage.
3: Interesting. Kind of like a mantra, if you will.
16: Yes. So this practice of what, you know, we mysteriously call mindfulness, it sounds like, you know, mindfulness. It really is as simple as that. It's just creating a reminder. It's just about, oh, I have to remember this in the moment. And then when we are there, that self-talk, because so many have that negative self-talk, that bird chirping in your ear, don't go, don't do it.
3: I believe people are fundamentally smart. I mean, I turn on the news and that belief gets challenged every day, but you know, we're smart people, and so we can shield our anxiety or wrap our discomfort with logic.
16: Yeah.
3: And so we can tell ourselves, like, oh, it's not the right time. I'm just being realistic. People can come up with really logical reasons to defend their own anxieties and defend their own behaviors.
16: Them. Oh, okay. Yes. Yes. I can use my thinking adversely to continue to overwhelm myself. You're absolutely right. But the exercise is to do the exact opposite of that.
3: You know, take a big thing like you need to apply for a job, which is daunting.
16: Yeah.
3: Oh, my printer, I got to go get ink for my printer and it's not the right day. And now there's the printer ink store will be busy. And we can come up with these like rational reasons to prevent us from doing the underlying thing.
16: Yeah. So the next thing that we can do to help us managing the anxiety is to break down what we need to do into tiny digestible chunks.
3: Yes.
16: We don't need to overwhelm ourselves with the enormity of what may be confronting us. But if, I call it the hokey pokey. You know, you put your big toe in, you take your big toe out, you put your big toe in, and you shake it all about. So too with leaving the house. You don't need to plan a trip to the grocery store or downtown. You can stand on the stoop or the front steps of your house, catch your breath, sit down, take in the world, so that the door back into the house to that sense of safety that you crave, it's right there. It can act as your soother, so to speak. So you get comfortable those few steps out, and on another day, you're a few steps down the stoop.
3: It's the old cliche, like, where should I start? At the beginning. And if you break down this overwhelming task, you know, I want to start dating. Okay, get some photos for your online dating profile. Just take a few photos of yourself. Have a friend help you. Break it down so you can start at the beginning, I think is kind of a summary of what you're trying to say.
16: Yes. I want to spend some time talking about over-accommodation.
3: All right. Over-accommodation. That is what we'll discuss here as we talk about being held hostage by your anxiety. It's Therapy Thursdays on a Wednesday. We are here with Gary Dierenfeld. More of Gary and his adorable face, which you can only hear and not see through the power of radio, up next.
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3: Over-accommodating people's anxiety. That's what we're discussing here with Gary Dierenfeld. It's Therapy Thursdays on a Wednesday. My lovely girlfriend Miranda, and she's going to hate that I'm saying this. I'm throwing her under the bus. She used to be very scared to make phone calls. I don't know if this is like a young millennial thing. I can just pick up the phone and call anyone. But early on in our relationship, Gary, I was making calls for her. Got to reschedule with the dentist? I'll do it for you. It's easy. And I wasn't really doing her any favors because I was over accommodating her anxiety. And I'm not always there with her. We're not like codependent in other ways. And she has to learn, and she has learned. So maybe I'm not throwing her under the bus because she can do it now. How to make a phone call. Gary, welcome back.
16: Good to be with you again. And this is something many parents inadvertently do with their kids. They over-accommodate. They over-explain. The degree to which you accommodate your child's anxiety, the child doesn't have to work through the process of overcoming that anxiety. And as you over-explain, there's nothing to worry about, that you put so much effort into this, there's a paradox that happens. And the paradox is, well, if it isn't so scary, why are you taking so much time to soothe me? Right?
3: There's a cost of kind of quote-unquote protecting people.
16: Exactly. So, a few years ago, I think it was 2015-ish, 14, 16, somewhere in there, the good psychologists at Yale did some experimenting around do we provide therapy to the children or do we provide it to the parents? And what was really neat was providing therapy to the parents to address the over-accommodation that had just as good, if not better, outcomes than doing therapy with the child themselves.
3: Interesting.
16: Yes. And listen, very few children raise their hand and say, I want to go to therapy. I mean, when you have anxiety, the anxiety next attaches itself to the very therapy that could be helpful, and you can't even get the child there. So when the parent learns not to over-accommodate, to maintain the expectation, you know, sometimes the kid's going to be crying and fearful, but unless they move through that next step, they're never going to achieve some degree of mastery and freedom over their anxiety. So the challenge for the parent in this is actually having support and learning how to manage their child's pushback. Saw a lot of this in my practice, helping parents over with their kids who had apparent school anxiety. Now, you got to have a good assessment. You got to know that there isn't bullying going on at school, that the child has capacity to learn and do these other things. But assuming it is truly just the anxiety and not some other issue, we want to manage that over accommodation.
3: Yeah, I think there is something to be said for kind of feeling that fear. Maybe if we're taking your example of a kid who's kind of scared to go to school, scared of the lunchroom, normal kid stuff, you feel it and you act anyway, you know? Yes. And if kids don't learn that, because if you protect them from all these anxieties, they're going to be maladapted adults. They're going to be adults who are scared to go to the office, you know? You're not really doing someone a favor by protecting them. There is a cost.
16: You know, I'm 69. I was in practice for 42 or 3 years. And in each decade, there's been a shift in terms of parenting theories of the day or the decade. And we're in a period of time where the parenting approach du jour is referred to as gentle parenting. And to think that you actually have to push your child, it's the antithesis of this gentle parenting. So, you know, parents really have to look long and hard. How am I inadvertently enabling my child? What if my child still doesn't want to follow through with whatever the expectation is? How is the parent going to push through that? Because you know what? Sometimes it doesn't look as gentle as what you might hope. You still can have a crying, screaming child. But the thing is, unless, you know, it's like getting that needle. Unless you get the shot, which can hurt. I got my COVID and flu shot yesterday. My shoulder is sore. Unless you get that shot that can hurt, you're not going to have the benefit of the treatment. And so, you know, strong message to parents out there that sometimes our children will not appreciate the process that can actually lend to their mental health.
3: We're talking about being held hostage by anxiety, whether it's ourselves, our loved ones, our children. I want to spend a little time, Gary, about talking about breaking that pattern. Like, how can we do the thing while anxious instead of waiting around for the anxiety to magically go away?
16: That's such a good question, because many people do just what you said. I'm going to wait until the bad feelings dissipate, then I will follow through. No, you have to do it when there are the bad feelings. You push through. The world doesn't end, and then it confronts your sensibility. There's what we call a cognitive dissonance. What I was expecting didn't match what actually occurred. What occurred was real. Maybe what I was fearing wasn't so real after all. We resolve the cognitive dissonance. That is what promotes healing from the anxiety.
3: Getting over the fear, or at least powering through the fear, is a muscle that you won't have unless you try it. You know, it's like skydiving. Maybe growing to the grocery store is like skydiving for you. I'm never not going to be scared to jump out of a plane. But if I were to skydive, the whole point is to do it because I'm scared of jumping out of a plane, not waiting around one day until I'm magically not.
16: Yes. You're talking to someone who has skydived.
3: Skydiven, skydovenized.
16: I was strapped to the belly of another person skydiving.
3: Yeah, that scares me the most. I don't even trust my own brother, my girlfriend, my parents. I don't trust my loved ones enough to be strapped to them outside of a plane. How am I going to trust some schmuck, you know, who's probably just like a student trying to make a few bucks between class?
16: 14,000 foot drop, 1 minute of free fall. It was the adrenaline that I experienced, David. The adrenaline lasted the better. I skydove 9:30 in the morning. The adrenaline lasted till late into the afternoon. I was buzzed.
3: I can't wait until you get a tattoo, Gary.
16: I was buzzed on that adrenaline. But no fear after that. Like, you have a sense of accomplishment. And that's what I would want for people who are managing their anxiety. When you can, and when you do overcome it, there is a sense of accomplishment, a tremendous sense of accomplishment. And it's very empowering. And when you take that success and you apply it to other areas to which your anxiety may have attached itself, you can use that cognitively in your head to prepare yourself yet again and push through more.
3: Powering through doing stand-up comedy made public speaking, made doing radio, made like talking to strangers so much easier for me. When you get accomplishments and work through some of your anxiety, it does unlock other things often. I wish we had more time, Gary, but we do not. Gary Dierenfeld is a therapist. He's a social worker, a retired one, so don't try to book him. He joins us for Therapy Thursdays on a Wednesday. He's not taking clients, ladies and gentlemen. Please don't email him, or do, but just, you know. Gary, thank you for being on the show.
16: Thanks, David.
3: That's a wrap on our show. Thanks for tuning in. We'll be back tomorrow night because this is not the last show. I mean, it's not the last show, but it is the last show. Ugh, confusing, I know. Thanks for tuning in.
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19: This is Global News. I'm Darius Zargar. Five children are dead after a devastating crash in rural Ontario. OPP Superintendent Dwight Thibb says emergency crews responded Friday evening to a two-vehicle collision in Mapleton Township involving a passenger van carrying 10 people and a utility vehicle.
23: It was determined that there were 11 individuals involved. 10 people were in a passenger van and one individual in a sport utility vehicle. Tragically,

0: confirmed my genuine confidence and optimism about the trajectory of the Ireland relationship.
1: Carney's visit to Ireland is part of a larger six-day trip to Europe that includes the G7 summit next week. Montreal Mayor Soraya Martinez-Farida is denouncing alleged racist and discriminatory behavior by a North End police unit towards residents, pledging to expedite the rollout of body cameras as an investigation into 16 officers revs up. Farida called the allegations extremely disturbing.
2: Last night, what we saw is totally unacceptable. And I know that the trust between police officers and citizens has been fragilized with the allegations last night. We need to be working together in order to change an institution that is there to protect all of us.
1: On Friday, senior police officials moved to disband a night patrol unit, suspending two officers and reassigning 14 others after instances of alleged racial profiling and prejudice. Police in Newfoundland and Labrador are warning residents about a violent online extremist group targeting youth.
3: The Royal Newfoundland Constabulary says it's aware of the online group called 764, which it says deliberately victimizes, recruits, and targets children, often through online gaming platforms. They say they're aware of youth being extorted into committing crimes after being contacted through games like Roblox and Minecraft. They say the group is known to coerce youth into producing child exploitation material and to self-harm. Police are urging parents to keep a close eye on their kids' internet use and to keep tablets and other devices connected to the internet out of bedrooms or other private spaces. Lisa Laporte, The Canadian Press.
1: Stateside, President Donald Trump appears to be promising that a deal with Iran is coming. Iran has echoed a similar message, saying they are closer than ever before. Here's ABC foreign correspondent Lama Hassan from London.
4: In a new post on a social media site, President Trump says his deal with Iran is scheduled to get signed tomorrow. But as of now, there are no plans for an Iranian delegation to travel to Geneva or anywhere else to sign any agreement. A Trump administration official says the deal, quote, leads to the dismantling of Iran's nuclear program and for the destruction and removal of Iran's stockpile of enriched uranium. But there are no specifics yet about how that could happen. Lama Hassan, ABC News.
1: From the Global News Desk, I'm Darius Zargar.
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6: 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You can't turn on a streaming service these days without running into a show that started as a podcast somewhere. There are really endless choices when it comes to the world of podcasting. I want to thank all of you who are joining us from across the country and those of you that have been sending in podcasts that you've been listening to as well. You've turned me on to some great new shows that I'm really enjoying, and that's the spirit of this show. 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And every single week on this show, we give you a different featured episode from a podcast we think you might enjoy. I'm really excited about the show that we have in store for you today. All right, I've been waiting for us to get to this show. I'm so excited about it. It's such a fantastic podcast. Season one of this show actually won the Signal Award internationally for podcast excellence. And season two is just as exciting. It's now been fully released, so you can listen to all 12 episodes of the new season and all of the episodes from season one right now on your favorite podcast platform as well. It's a gripping story of lost gold, curses, and untimely deaths. In 1931, on a night cold enough to freeze your bones, a larger-than-life prospector in search of legendary lost gold

0: mine in the wilderness of BC disappears without a trace. Known for his solid gold teeth and his black stallions, he was a force of nature. So was he murdered? Did he fake his own death? Or was he the latest victim of the dead man's curse from years before, when an indigenous prospector named Slumach, accused of murder, set a curse on anyone who searched for his hidden gold mine just seconds before he was hanged? Dead Man's Curse is an exciting adventure into the world of gold mining, lost treasures, curses, and so much more. Season 1 is available right now, as well as Season 2, which has just wrapped up. 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He does such an excellent job taking us inside these mysteries. All right, let's get started and take you to Crew Williams and inside the world of Dead Man's Curse Volcanic Gold, our featured podcast today on the Curious Cast Podcast Spotlight.
1: The podcast you're about to hear includes the story of a Catesy man named Slumach. Members of the Catesy First Nation have been instrumental in us telling this story properly. We acknowledge that the story of Slumach originates from the ancestral lands of the Catesy people. What you're about to hear, you may find graphic and violent in nature. Listener discretion is advised. It's November 1931. Mahatma Gandhi attends a formal reception at Buckingham Palace while wearing his usual loincloth and shawl, where he meets King George V. That same month, the DuPont Chemical Company announces the invention of a new synthetic rubber, soon to be known as neoprene. In Hollywood, Boris Karloff kills as Frankenstein, while Clark Gable and Joan Crawford glam it up on the silver screen. In Hesse, Germany, the Nazi Party wins with only 37% of the vote as Hitler continues to amass power. Back in Canada, Maple Leaf Gardens opens with a home team loss for Toronto as they're defeated by the Chicago Blackhawks 2-1. And in Victoria, British Columbia, headlines report the disappearance of a gold prospector named Volcanic Brown. The Colonist newspaper reported on November 3rd, 1931, quote, "A search party will leave New Westminster tomorrow for Pitt Lake, where they will commence a search for Volcanic Brown, a pioneer prospector who's long overdue in the mountains between Pitt and Harrison Lakes. Volcanic Brown, 86, was last seen in the Pitt country August 17th, when another prospector named Swanson, who was coming out, sold him some beans and rice to augment Brown's slender supply of flour and other eatables." End quote. Volcanic Brown was never seen or heard from again. I'm Crew Williams, and this is Dead Man's Curse, Season 2, Volcanic Gold. Episode 1, A Mysterious Disappearance. If you've been with me since season one, you know that I'm part of a team for the adventure TV docu-series, Dead Man's Curse. Our story so far has taken place in the lower mainland of British Columbia, near Pitt Lake, a vast and foreboding tidal lake, some 40 kilometers northeast of downtown Vancouver. The lake is surrounded by some of the most striking and inhospitable mountains and glaciers in North America. Filled with wildlife, falling rocks, steep cliffs, high altitudes, blizzards in winter, blistering heats in summer. The dangers are endless. But so are the treasures. Back in 1858, gold was discovered in the Fraser Canyon, less than 100 kilometers from Pitt Lake, which triggered a massive gold rush as 30,000 prospectors poured into the region from around the world. Established First Nation communities were never the same when the colonial government officially established the province of British Columbia. Decades later, a man named Slumach became entangled with the colonial powers and as a result became the catalyst behind the legend and the curse of a secret gold mine said to be worth billions. His gold is said to have never been found. And while the easiest bonanzas were all carted away within a few years, pockets of harder-to-reach gold remain. They are farther away from civilization and deeper into the wilderness. Finding gold is an arduous, risky process, requiring a special kind of skill, grit, know-how, and resolve. Volcanic Brown knew the danger. In fact, when he went missing, he was 80 years old and had decades of crossing frontier after frontier. For him, almost nothing was out of reach. He had a reputation for knowing and shrugging off any and all risks in exchange for rewards. And he had seen a few of both prior to that fateful November in 1931. The Daily British Columbian, out of New Westminster, wrote, quote, "Lawrence Frederickson, rancher and prospector, came to the office of the British Columbian today and volunteered that he knows Volcanic Brown well, and in his opinion, no one needed to institute a search for the old prospector, as he was well able to look after himself. Brown was the object of a similar search some years ago, but turned up all right," end quote. During the 1920s, Volcanic Brown would set out into the wilderness north of Pitt Lake in early summer. By mid-September, he would usually stop by the Dominion Fishing Hatchery in the town of Elvin at the head of the lake on his way out. Although he never staked a claim in the region during these trips, he always left with gold. But it wasn't always without peril. The article referenced that in the fall of 1926, Brown had been out of contact with anyone for several weeks, prompting a successful search. Yet every summer, he ventured into the upper pit, then routinely checked in at the hatchery on his way home. That was until the end of September and into October of 1931, when hatchery officials waited in vain for Volcanic Brown to appear out of the bush as usual. The weeks passed, temperatures dropped, and still no sign of Brown. Officials knew he was in trouble, despite assurances from fellow prospectors that sturdy old Volcanic Brown would be all right. On November 2nd, 1931, Constable George Stevenson, a warden with the Game Conservation Board, and Provincial Constable Eugene Murphy made an 80-kilometer journey from Vancouver to Elvin. Even today, there are no paved roads, and historically, the trip required a boat to travel the entire length of Pitt Lake. Upon their arrival, they were joined by two young woodsman brothers, Leroy and Bill McMartin, who worked as forest guides and fur trappers. The team then set out into the unforgiving wilderness in search for Volcanic Brown. With no tents and with the lightest rations and necessities, the four men headed straight for Brown's cabin. It was located on Seven Mile Creek, about 24 kilometers north of Elvin. The men made the two-day arduous trek over a steep mountain trail while being pelted by relentless sleet and snow. Constable Stevenson was a straight shooter and took down a mountain goat, which supplemented the group's rations. But their efforts were hampered even further when Constable Murphy twisted his knee on a rock slide. Injured, but still determined, Constable Murphy and Bill McMartin split from Stevenson and Leroy to search the trails around Seven Mile Creek and eventually return to Elvin for provisions. They would then set out again on November 16th with food for the two men who journeyed on without them. Meanwhile, Constable Stevenson and Leroy McMartin traveled a distance of some 40 kilometers down the Stave Glacier Trail over to Harrison Lake. Constable Stevenson would later comment that their progress was incredibly slow, averaging 3 or 4 miles a day with snowpack up to their knees in blinding conditions. To reach Stave Glacier, they had to take an indirect path over a mountain, climbing a 2,000-foot slope over the course of 2 days. The pair set up camp without tents, but barely slept through the night, because someone had to make sure they didn't burn out, or they would have likely frozen to death. As they progressed, they often fired signal gunshots in hopes that Brown, possibly snowed in nearby, would hear them and respond. The silence was deafening. Constable Stevenson would say later that, quote, "everything was as still as the dead."

0: 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We're presenting the second season of Dead Man's Curse Volcanic Gold. 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And it takes us inside a 150-year-old mystery that began with an indigenous man named Slumach. We've got so much more in store for you. 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
0: Welcome back to the show. If you're just joining us today, we are featuring two episodes from the latest Dead Man's Curse Volcanic Gold, which is season two from the series, season one available for you to check out right now, in addition to all 12 episodes of season two. 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It's hosted by Crew Williams, who is the star of the hit series Dead Man's Curse on History TV. 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So many have searched for it since and met their untimely deaths along the way. It's a fascinating story, and we'll take you back now to Crew Williams and Dead Man's Curse Volcanic Gold, Episode 1 on the Curious Cast Podcast Spotlight.
13: As the men reached the very edge of Stave Glacier, a foreboding 32-square-kilometer expanse of solid ice, Constable Stevenson noticed a group of birds squabbling over something in a stunted, snow-covered tree. Yanking the branches loose, the men found a piece of bear meat wired to a branch. At this sign of life, they probed around in the snow and soon found the remains of a collapsed pup tent, a simple triangle-shaped tent usually held up with two poles with a flap at the door. The fabric was frozen solid, and underneath the icy folds was a cooking pot, an old shotgun, and a notebook with herbal remedies scribbled inside. They believed the items to be Volcanic Brown's because he had been known, among other things, as a natural healer. But something else caught the men's attention. A small screw-top jar which contained about 11 ounces of coarse gold. Somewhere nearby, Brown had found pay dirt. And then he just disappeared? He left behind his treasure, notebook, and shotgun in what looked like to be an abandoned campsite because the area was snowed over and likely had been for days, if not weeks. And let me just take a second to remind you, Volcanic Brown was not a novice. He was a well-respected prospector and experienced outdoorsman. I can't think of any reason he'd leave behind his gun to venture out into the wilderness. The woods are full of danger. And like his friend Lawrence Fredrickson told the authorities, Volcanic Brown knew how to survive. The personal items and the gold left at the campsite made it seem like he just vanished. Could it have been foul play or something far more sinister? From their camp, Constable Stevenson and Leroy ventured into Stave Glacier daily, testing their tenuous path ahead with long poles as they searched the main crevasses for any sign of Brown. After a while, though, the blizzard became so intense that the pair were holed up for 3 days while the wind and snow whipped mercilessly around them. They continued to fire their rifles, hoping Brown would respond. Once again, their only reply was silence. With supplies and food running low, the men returned to 7 Mile. They then set out once again, and Constable Stevenson and Leroy McMartin climbed to over 1,800 meters above Stave Glacier before blizzard conditions forced them to hole up for 2 days. Until they began to run out of food. It had been snowing for 16 consecutive days in the mountains north of Pitt Lake. The trails were buried under 3 meters of snow. For 14 days, Volcanic Brown's would-be rescuers trudged through the upper pit and explored the Serpentine 7 Mile and Kennedy Creeks. They crossed high over Homestead Glacier, and they relentlessly searched the hazardous crevasses of Stave Glacier. 18 days after he first left Vancouver, Constable Stevenson was no closer to finding Volcanic Brown. On November 20th, the game warden went hunting for meat and got 2 porcupines. Over a warm fire and roasted porcupine legs, the 2 men decided to continue their search. They plan to cross over Fire Mountain and into the Harrison Valley. An attempt to scale the face of Stave Glacier was made, but the lip towered 20 meters high and was an impenetrable wall of ice that overhung too far. The rescuers were finally forced to turn back and arrived in Alvin with a handful of rice and a small stash of dried goat meat. After 3 weeks of searching across a 100-mile section of BC's toughest terrain and some of the worst winter conditions in recent memory, they sent a two-word message back to headquarters, which said, quote, "Search unsuccessful." Volcanic Brown, one of Canada's most prolific and important prospectors of the late 19th and early 20th centuries, was officially lost.
0: 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We're presenting the second season of Dead Man's Curse Volcanic Gold. 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We've got so much more in store for you. Episode one and episode two of Dead Man's Curse Volcanic Gold, our featured podcast today. And we'll be back with more right after these.
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3: Now, if you look at the demographic of policing in America, people like Mike are hardly anywhere to be seen. The country's police force has always been overwhelmingly male and disproportionately white, especially when Mike was starting out in the 80s. The Bureau of Justice Statistics shows that in 1987, just 7% of full-time cops were women, which, by the way, is why you'll mostly hear from men in this show. And although nearly 12% of the US population was Black, just 9% of cops were.
7: Minorities in police work was very rare in New Jersey, very rare. You had your sprinkles, you know, here and there, but it was very rare. I think in the 90s, it really got better, but that was the beginning of these towns diversifying up here.
3: Even though there was a slight rise in the 90s, these figures have barely improved. In New Jersey today, although the state is only about 50% white, white officers make up more than 2/3 of law enforcement. And improving diversity in policing isn't just a US issue. The UK also struggles. In both the US and the UK, Black people are consistently underrepresented in law enforcement. The numbers have barely moved in 30 years. Black women are even less represented. And when you think about how police tend to be deployed, it means that most of the time, white officers will be policing Black neighborhoods and Black cops will be far outnumbered wherever they serve.
8: I feel like he wants to show the world that, like, this can be done in this form of fashion. Like, this can be done by a Black cop in a white community. This can be done by a little Black boy that came from a poor home. Just, like, showing the world, showing the community that this can be done.
7: I wasn't the fastest. I wasn't the best shoot. Wasn't the best in shape. So at the end of the police academy, they gave me a motivation award, right? They called me Mr. Motivation because I used to motivate everybody while we're running, while we're getting beat up. So it was really a brotherhood. It was a very good experience. Made a lot of good friends from there.
3: After 17 weeks of training, on a spring day in May 1987, Mike graduated from Essex County Police Academy and was sworn in as a New Jersey police officer. Mike's mum didn't want him to be a cop. She was a Black woman who lived through the fight for civil rights in Newark. She knew the way police officers treated Black people, and raising Black sons in the city only made her more skeptical, more distrustful. But even though his mum disapproved of him being a cop, Mike felt accomplished. He had proven his worth, and he was grateful to be graduating into the Brotherhood from this institution that, to Mike, didn't seem that bad at all. Mike remembers the speech of the Essex County prosecutor that day. He said the new officers shouldn't expect to go home on weekends or make a home for the holidays anymore. It was time to work. And Mike was ready.
15: Your attention, please. All luggage and parcels must be attended at all times. Any items left unattended will be removed.
3: His first job was in the transit department at Newark Penn Station. Mike had no idea what he'd signed up for. He was about to get a lesson in the reality of policing.
7: I realized that I joined the biggest gang in America when I joined Transit.
3: It was all a long way from the police academy and the Brotherhood. An ugly wake-up call.
7: Well, man, I have to be honest, man. Transit was, we was rough, man. It was rough down there, you know. It was rough down there. A lot of fighting, you know. Transit was a very rough place to work.
9: So Penn Station, Newark, was a transportation hub.
3: That's Michael Sapp, one of Mike Morrison's colleagues at Transit.
9: It's in the city of Newark, downtown. And you had five sets of train tracks. You had Amtrak trains, New Jersey Transit, Port Authority trains, Greyhound bus, taxi cabs out front and back, a large homeless population. There were a lot of drug addicts lingering around.
7: I would leave my police uniform on the porch. That's how contaminated it was. I didn't even bring it into the house because the stench was so bad.
9: So it was a constant hustle and bustle, and something was always going on. There were strong-arm robberies going on, assaults.
3: Newark Penn Station is one of the busiest rail hubs in America. At the time, around 90 officers were on patrol. Every day, around 300,000 passengers would pass through. It was a never-ending cycle, a world of constant revolving doors, with new challenges ready to add chaos to the carnage. Mike Morrison met Michael Sapp at the Transit Medical.
9: We had to get on a scale. And, you know, we're standing there in our underwear waiting to weigh in, and Michael gets on a scale, and it said, like, 215. And he's like, what? 215? Nah, all the working out I've been doing, he said, let me take this watch off, you know, and throw this watch on the side because this watch is messing me up.
3: They quickly became friends, becoming two of only a handful of minority officers working at the station. Mike Morrison was from inner city Newark. Mike Sapp was from the leafy suburb of Teaneck in Bergen County. They were two black men from two very different worlds.
9: Mike would elbow me and be like, man, get out of here, man. You one of them pretty light-skinned guys that grew up in the suburbs, man. You don't know nothing about struggling. You know, watch out, watch out. We were kind of just leaning on each other and cracking up laughing.
3: But Transit was a culture shock to both of them. A lot was going on all the time. And between them, they saw it all.
9: So one time I was talking to my sergeant and we were having a conversation. And I turned around and I walked away from him. I got about 30 feet away and I heard all this yelling. And I turned back around and he's on the floor with a guy wrestling. So I run back and we grab the guy and handcuff him. I said, so what happened? He said, when you turned around and walked away, this guy walked up to me and just jumped me. And so we're processing the guy and we said, what was that all about? So the guy says, yeah, I got arrested by Newark police. And I made a promise to myself that when I got out of jail, the first cop I saw, I was going to jump on him. And he was the first cop I saw.
3: But the hardest thing about working at Newark Penn Station wasn't actually the people. It wasn't the violence, the poverty, the addicts, or the long hours. Here's a warning that Michael Sapp was given by one of his instructors at the academy. The threat was much closer to home.
9: He told the class, he said, you know, 98% of the headaches that you're going to endure on this job, it's not going to be from people in the street and the general public or even the people you arrest. It's going to be from the people you work alongside, your colleagues. He was deadly accurate with that statement.
7: From the management at Transit, I feel racism at Transit. It's horrible. I feel Transit very, very racist department, especially from the bosses down there.
9: I kind of felt like there was a tiger hiding in the woods and could come out at any time and kill me

0: If you're just joining us today, we are featuring the very first episode of a series called Black and Blue Behind the Badge. It comes courtesy of Blanchard House UK. 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
0: 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Still so much more to come on the show. 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
10: Captain Bober was a horrible person. He was a mean boss, white male. He had a short mustache. He kept himself in very good shape.
13: Captain Joseph Bober ran the patrol division at Transit. His reputation preceded him. Even in his previous job, he'd been notorious. The rumors that reached Transit were outrageous. But even so, Morrison and Sapp weren't prepared for the reality.
14: There was one instance where I was standing next to him and a lieutenant. There was a snowplow driver that had gone by. He missed some snow. And he was making a U-turn to come back. And he says to the lieutenant, "You know what's wrong with the city of Newark? There's too many working for it." And I said, "Oh, okay." I said, "Let me take my notebook and I'll write that down." He said, "I don't give a what you write down."
13: Morrison and Sapp felt one thing very clearly. They felt their captain was out to make life difficult for minority officers, and especially Mike Morrison.
14: He would tell other officers, "When you ride train patrol, make sure you give the in the hell." He zeroed in on Michael while Michael was there. You know, it was hell for Michael.
13: The two Mikes recall a culture that felt toxic, suffocating, insufferable. Bober would challenge officers to meet him at the back of the police station to settle scores man to man.
10: He would like mess with the minorities. They had a dumpster out there. So his thing was like, "You want to fight me?" He would invite you out to the dumpster. You know, he was a bully.
13: On one inevitable and dreaded day, Bober chose Mike.
10: "You know, I was invited out to the dumpster. I was in shape. I could fight back then."
13: Mike knew this day would come. There weren't too many minority officers for Bober to choose from. So Mike confided in Michael Sapp.
14: He said, "You know, Bober challenged me to a fight out by the dumpster at police headquarters." And I said, "What?" I said, "I don't understand." And he said, "Yeah, you know, he was complaining again about something that I did or didn't do. And he said, 'You know what? I'm getting tired of you, Morrison. We can go out by the dumpster and handle this like men.'" And I said, "And what'd you do?" He said, "You know, I left. I went on patrol."
13: That was the measure of his brother, Mike Morrison.
14: Here's a man that lifts weights at 5 a.m. every morning, dedicated with his diet. At the time, he was studying karate and always boxed. And so where I'm going is he could have destroyed Bober in a physical fight, but he never allowed himself to be pushed to that.
13: Mike did all he could to stay out of trouble, to be an honest cop. But it was harder than he had ever imagined.
10: I had a friend named Michael Guess. And this guy was an actor. This guy's a professional. They took his money. And he came up to me. He said, "Mike, those guys opened up my wallet. They just took my money." You know, I'm like, I told him, I said, "Man, you know, it was bad. I ain't nothing I could do." I told him how to make a complaint. I said, "I'm a cop, just like those are cops."
13: And when it came to the victims of this behavior, both Sapp and Morrison say there was an undeniable pattern.
10: 99.9% of the time, it was a black person.
13: Sapp and Morrison were part of an overwhelming minority. With about 90 officers in Transit, less than 10 were black or brown. According to the two Mikes, instances of racism were everyday occurrences, overt at times and covert at others. Mike Sapp even saw it in the way their peers would handle passengers who had just missed the last train home.
14: If a minority rider came up and said, "Oh, I'm stuck till the morning, anywhere I can go," yep, stand right there till 5:30 a.m. If a white person came up to certain officers, "Oh, right this way," and they would open the main waiting room and let them have a seat on the benched area.
13: It looked like segregation, pure and simple, and it never went down well with Mike Morrison.
10: And so then I would immediately find, you know, I would see an African-American woman down there that's possibly a businesswoman who missed her train. I would put her in that waiting room too, you know, so she could be safe till her train comes in the morning. That was my first experience with wow, you recognize humanity and the need for the white woman to be safe. But you don't recognize humanity and a need for this professional black woman to be in a safe environment.
13: To Morrison and Sapp, it seemed like their fellow officers thought that their badge put them beyond the reach of any kind of accountability.
14: I remember there was an officer that went off duty and he came upstairs in his civilian clothes and he left. And a few moments later, he came back in and he's dragging a teenage boy, young black kid. And so we all, you know, run up to the off-duty cop and say, "What's going on? You know, what do you got here?" "Oh man, kid threw a snowball at my car." And so he brings the kid inside and throws him on the floor and he starts slamming the kid around, punching him, kicking him. And I said, whoa, wait a minute now. Wait, this is a kid. I said, "Get off of him." Now he's looking at me like, "What?" I said, "Listen." I said, "Don't you have a son this kid's age? You want somebody slamming your son around like that because he threw a snowball? Get off of him and don't touch him." Then I grabbed the kid. I said, "Let's go, kid."
13: Violence, racism, corruption. It wasn't even hidden. It was proudly protected by the badge on the uniform and the flag on its sleeve. The two Mikes had some difficult choices to make.
14: There were thefts that occurred. There were assaults that occurred. It was common for those prisoners or suspects that were being processed to be assaulted. You were expected to take part in it, look the other way, lie for people when a suspect got injured.
10: They say if I knew Officer Jones was a bad cop, and Officer Jones said on the air, "I'm coming in with one arrest," I would say, "Officer Morrison, going to lunch." When they brought somebody in for arrest, I made sure that I was not in the room.
0: Well, I hope you've enjoyed our featured podcast today. That's the first episode in an 8-part series. The episode you heard was called Catching Hell. It comes courtesy of Black and Blue Behind the Badge, a podcast from Blanchard House UK. It's hosted by award-winning journalist and producer Saren Jones. And as I said, there are 8 episodes in this series that will be rolling out over the next little while. This is a very important piece of journalism. It's an incredible story. It's a very difficult story at times to hear as well. As you heard on the show, it's the story of Mike Morrison, a black New Jersey police officer who faced racism, violence, and corruption inside the New Jersey PD. There is so much more to this series that is worth listening to, so I hope you will check it out. 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All right, before we wrap up today, a couple more shows to let you know about. Insulin, IMAX, The Pager, even peanut butter, what do they all have in common? 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
22: This is Global News. I'm Darius Zargar. Five children are dead after a devastating crash in rural Ontario. OPP Superintendent Dwight Thibb says emergency crews responded Friday evening to a two-vehicle collision in Mapleton Township involving a passenger van carrying 10 people and a utility vehicle.
23: It was determined that there were 11 individuals involved. 10 people were in a passenger van and one individual in a sport utility vehicle. Tragically, five children lost their lives. I can confirm that the victims are all related. four girls and one boy, ranging in age from 4 to 12 years old. This is an unimaginable loss.
22: That crash happened around 7:30 Friday. Canada and Ireland have agreed to work together on key issues like artificial intelligence, pharmaceuticals and biotechnology, as well as food security. Ireland's head of government, Micheál Martin.
1: That our meeting today has confirmed my genuine confidence.

0: disturbing.
1: Last night, what we saw is totally unacceptable. And I know that the trust between police officers and citizens has been fragilized with the allegations last night. We need to be working together in order to change an institution that is there to protect all of us.
0: On Friday, senior police officials moved to disband a night patrol unit, suspending two officers and reassigning 14 others after instances of alleged racial profiling and prejudice. Police in Newfoundland and Labrador are warning residents about a violent online extremist group targeting youth.
2: The Royal Newfoundland Constabulary says it's aware of the online group called 764, which it says deliberately victimizes, recruits, and targets children, often through online gaming platforms. They say they're aware of youth being extorted into committing crimes after being contacted through games like Roblox and Minecraft. They say the group is known to coerce youth into producing child exploitation material and to self-harm. Police are urging parents to keep a close eye on their kids' internet use and to keep tablets and other devices connected to the internet out of bedrooms or other private spaces. Lisa Laporte, The Canadian Press.
0: Stateside, President Donald Trump appears to be promising that a deal with Iran is coming. Iran has echoed a similar message, saying they are closer than ever before. Here's ABC foreign correspondent Lama Hassan from London.
3: In a new post on his social media site, President Trump says his deal with Iran is scheduled to get signed tomorrow. But as of now, there are no plans for an Iranian delegation to travel to Geneva or anywhere else to sign any agreement. A Trump administration official says the deal, quote, leads to the dismantling of Iran's nuclear program and for the destruction and removal of Iran's stockpile of enriched uranium. But there are no specifics yet about how that could happen. Lama Hassan, ABC News.
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5: 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We've all got our favorite comedy podcasts that make us laugh, history podcasts that teach us something we didn't know, news podcasts that keep us informed, and true crime podcasts, which we seemingly can't get enough of. 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
6: On a warm, quiet afternoon, Ottawa residents were preparing for the last long weekend of summer. Ottawa, on Friday, August 29th, 1958, seemed like a perfect day, until 4:12 p.m. when the city was rocked by an explosion. Dishes shattered as they fell off the shelves, windows shook and rattled to the point of breaking. A 45-year-old man collapsed on his veranda from the shock of the blast. The switchboards of the Ottawa Citizen and the city's emergency services lit up like Christmas trees as calls came in to find out what happened. Had a factory exploded? Was it an earthquake or a prelude to a Russian nuclear attack? On the ground, they tried to determine where the explosion came from, but they should have looked up. I'm Craig Baird, this is Canadian History X, and today we are feeling the need for speed as we break the sound barrier and jet off on a journey on the Avro Arrow. The explosion that rocked Ottawa happened 45,000 feet above the capital as test pilot Jan Zurakowski flew the experimental Avro Arrow fighter jet faster than the speed of sound, causing a sonic boom that shook the city. It was a revolutionary jet, and within 6 months, it would be dead. and one phrase has

0: echoed ever since. Deef killed the arrow. I've seen that comment dozens, if not hundreds of times. Anytime I post something about Prime Minister John Diefenbaker on social media, you can bet someone is going to write that. Diefenbaker has become the focus of all blame for the sudden cancellation of the Avro Arrow in 1958, but the story is deeper and more complicated than that. And to tell any good story, you have to start at the beginning. Aircraft played a critical role in the Allied victory during the Second World War, and Canada was central in getting those planes in the sky. Engineers like Elsie McGill oversaw the construction of hundreds of aircraft that would fly over the English Channel, while Canada's Commonwealth Air Training Plan prepared tens of thousands of pilots. Far from the reach of German bombers, Canadian factories were the perfect place to produce planes. And in 1942, the government created the Crown Corporation Victory Aircraft Limited. Located near what is Toronto Pearson International Airport today, the Moulton factory operated by Victory Aircraft was given blueprints and a Lancaster MK-1, a British bomber with the hopes of producing a new aircraft that could deliver bigger payloads at longer ranges. The factory got to work assembling the Avro Lancaster MKX heavy bomber, and it was one of the most complex aircraft ever created, with 500,000 manufacturing operations involved in creating 55,000 separate components. It took only 16 months to go from blueprints to the first test flight, which impressed the management at Avro in the United Kingdom. The UK wanted more bombers, and Victory Aircraft were happy to provide them. Production ramped up on the aircraft, with a factory workforce of 10,000 people, one quarter of which were women. Eventually, their efforts produced at the astounding rate of one aircraft per day. And by the end of the war, the factory had built a variety of planes, including 3,197 Avro Ansons, 430 Avro Lancasters, 6 Avro Lancastrians, an Avro Lincoln, and an Avro York. On November 11, 1945, Victory Aircraft ceased production, and the Canadian government factory to Hawker Siddeley Group. That company used the factory for their new subsidiary, Avro Canada, which would eventually become Avro Canada. The war effort trained thousands of Canadians to produce high-quality aircraft and a highly skilled workforce, so it's no surprise that in 1947, the Avro XC-100 became Canada's first jet fighter, and it hit the skies for the first time on January 19, 1950. Designed by Avro, it was later renamed the CF-100 Canuck, and eventually 692 of them were built and entered into the service with the Royal Canadian Air Force in NATO bases in Europe and North America. On December 18, 1952, test pilot Jan Zurakowski took a CF-100 Canuck MK-4 prototype to Mach 1.1 as he dove from 14 kilometers above ground and broke the sound barrier. It resulted in the first straight-winged jet aircraft to achieve controlled supersonic flight, and while the CF-100 was an excellent aircraft, it was clear by the time it entered service that more power was needed, and Avro was going to be the one to give it. If you've seen the 2023 Oscar-winning movie Oppenheimer, you know the United States beat the world in developing the atomic bomb and used it twice on Japan, effectively ending the Second World War. This led to an arms race, and the Soviet Union caught up on August 29, 1949, when they tested their first nuclear bomb. The two countries pushed science further, and the atomic bomb became hydrogen bombs, which were more powerful, flexible, and cleaner than A-bombs. Throughout the early 1950s, the Cold War escalated as the United States and the Soviet Union built up nuclear arsenals, and as the threat of nuclear war increased, Canada sat geographically right in the middle of the two superpowers. To detect Soviet bombers flying over the Arctic, the United States and Canada developed early warning radar systems. The Pine Tree Line, along the United States-Canada border, was built in 1951 and was the first coordinated system for early detection. Two more radio lines, the Mid-Canada Line and the Distant Early Warning Line, were developed in 1956 and 1957. Now that the United States and Canada had the power to detect approaching Soviet bombers, they just needed a way to intercept them and enter the CF-105. By the early 1950s, Avro Canada was a leader in aerospace and a major contributor to the Canadian economy as it employed thousands of people and its supply chain employed several thousand more. The Royal Canadian Air Force was looking for supersonic missile-armed jets that could combat Soviet bombers. The Canuck was fine, but it was ineffective against new bombers that could fly faster for longer distances. From 1952 to 1953, Avro and the RCAF discussed creating a new, revolutionary aircraft for a two-person crew with a range of 550 kilometers at low speed and 370 kilometers at high speed. It needed to be able to reach a cruising speed of Mach 1.5 or 1.5 times the speed of sound and maintain that speed at 21,000 meters while being able to handle turns of 2 Gs with no loss of speed. Within 5 minutes, the aircraft had to go from engine start to an altitude of 15 kilometers at Mach 1.5 without losing energy. And this was a tall order, but Avro Canada was up for the task because they had some of the best aerospace minds in the world at their disposal. In May 1953, Avro submitted their C-105 design, and 2 months later, the RCAF accepted the proposal, giving them the go-ahead to start the project. And at first, it would be limited in its overall scope, as Avro was provided $27 million for flight modeling. But after the Soviets tested a hydrogen bomb in August 1953, the budget for the Avro CF-105, or Aero as it became known, was upgraded to $260 million, and the RCAF requested 5 Aero Mach 1 flight test aircraft, the first version of the aircraft, followed by 35 Aero Mark 2s, the upgraded second version of the aircraft. Avro had the money. Now, they needed to build these new aircraft in a very short amount of time. On September 30th, 1953, Avro purchased a jet plant near Malton, Ontario for $17.5 million to allow them to build a complete aircraft from airframe to jet engines in a Canadian factory. A spokesperson stated, "Never before has a Canadian company been capable of building a plane from top to bottom. We have always had to buy various parts for the aircraft. Now we can design and put one together on our hook." Born in Winnipeg, Avro President Crawford Gordon Jr. had been the leader of Canada's wartime defense production under C.D. Howe, the Minister of Munitions and Supply, during the Second World War. Considered one of Canada's greatest business minds, he took over as president and general manager in October 1951 and helped solve several problems in the development and production of the CF-100. Working alongside him was James C. Floyd. He was born in England and worked for A.V. Roe before moving to Canada in 1946. By 1952, he was Avro Canada's chief engineer. To meet the strict deadlines set by the RCAF, the Avro Aero program changed how it created and tested prototypes. Typically, a small number of prototypes were built and flown, which was time-consuming and delayed building of production models. Instead, Avro set up a production line first and tested production models rather than prototypes. And as tests were complete, Avro could incorporate changes into the design and full production would start immediately. But before they did that, they had to create 9 free flight models. These models were smaller than the actual Aero and were mounted onto rocket boosters to test how they reacted at supersonic speeds. 6 models were tested over Lake Ontario and 2 were tested over the Atlantic Ocean. The tests proved successful and only a few design changes were needed, mostly focused on wing profile and positioning. This is when the first rumblings of budget cuts reached Avro offices. As early as 1953, senior Army and Navy officials were questioning the program because funds were being diverted to the Air Force. Regardless of the rumors, though, Avro was moving full steam ahead on the Aero.
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0: In October 1954, R.K. Anderson, Avro's assistant industrial engineer manager, spoke in front of 250 scientists, engineers, and technicians at an international meeting and stated their new program would be ready by 1956. He didn't name the arrow, but most believe that's what he was talking about. By 1955, news reports filtered out about a new aircraft being developed by Avro, and on September 16th, the Regina Leader Post reported that the new aircraft may not have a pilot due to the stresses of such high speeds. It said, "At 1500 miles an hour, a plane is approaching the heat barrier in which ordinary metals such as steel tend to give way. The heat is caused by friction between air and the aircraft. It is believed the pilot will have little to do than take it off and land it, and even this may be done automatically." In February 1956, the Royal Canadian Air Force demanded changes to the fire control system so they would be similar to the firing system in development with the Americans on their Sparrow missile program. The RCAF felt this system was more accurate and a better fit for the Arrow. Avro objected to implementing this new fire system because further testing would delay unveiling the plane and increase the costs. But the RCF stood firm and the new system was developed for the Arrow. By the time the Arrow was ready to debut, it was unlike anything anyone had ever seen. Weighing in at 20,000 kilograms, it had a 15.2 meter wingspan and was capable of speeds faster than any jet in its class. With a top speed of 2,104 kilometers, it could fly from Vancouver, British Columbia to St. John's, Newfoundland in just over 2 hours. It could also reach nearly twice the speed of sound and an altitude of 53,000 feet. The refrigeration system of the plane was also so powerful it could produce 23 tons of ice per day, if one wanted it to produce ice, that is. Inside, there was 17 kilometers of wiring and a control mechanism strong enough to lift six elephants standing in an elevator. Now completed, it was time for its big unveiling, and the day turned out to be one of the most important days in human history, but not because of the Arrow. Major events can sometimes be overshadowed by another momentous event on the same day. This is what happened on the morning of June 25, 2009, when 1970s icon Farrah Fawcett died of cancer. As news of her death spread 12 hours later, Michael Jackson died. News of his death caused websites to crash, Google believed it was under attack by hackers, and global net traffic increased by 20%. It was a major event overshadowed by another, which is what happened on October 4, 1957. On a warm autumn day, 12,000 gathered at the Avro plant to see the Avro Arrow emerge from the hangar, and the paint was still wet. Ian Austin, a journalist in attendance, said, "It swept back Delta wings and early electronic flight controls gave it the look of tomorrow, as did its blinding white, matte black, and day-glow orange paint." Air Vice Marshal Hugh Campbell said, "The Arrow, including its missiles, flight trail, and fire control systems, we believe will become a very important component of North American air defense." Everyone wanted to touch the plane to make sure it was real. One man in the crowd broke through the rope cordon and ran to check out the wings and belly. Several others kicked the tires, which were set to 200 pounds of pressure. Others stuck their fingers in any vent they could. Jan Zurakowski, the test pilot who would take the plane to the sky, said, "She'll do. Easy to fly. She'll be the easiest flying plane ever built." And the final cost of that first plane? $6 million. But amid the hoopla, several reporters raised concerns. There was a worry about the noise. Anyone living within 3 to 4 kilometers of the plane would have their home rattled by the sonic booms. The Calgary Herald questioned if it would be even useful by the time it was ready to roll out. It said, "Will the Arrow, which will not be in a squadron service until 1961, be outdistanced soon by rockets? This is the real contest the Arrow face, not against Russian bombers, which she can magnificently demolish, but against the timescale of rocket missilery, which has rapidly compressed her useful fighting life." The article added that no matter what the concerns were, there was no way the Arrow would be cut from production because by 1957, it was one of the biggest employers in Canada. It stated, quote, "It should be said, if only for the benefit of the 20,000 Canadians whose jobs depend on the project, that in the current defense economy, the Arrow is as safe as a church." The Ottawa Citizen speculated that the jet could be used to carry nuclear bombs and Canada's involvement in building bombs. Its headline said, Avro's new jet as platform for launching H-bombs. So what overshadowed the Arrow on October 4th, 1957? Sputnik. On the other side of the planet, the Soviet Union sent Sputnik 1 into low Earth orbit, and it changed everything. Sputnik was a simple polished sphere 58 centimeters in diameter with four external antennas broadcasting radio pulses. Humanity had entered the space age. The small satellite orbited the Earth at a speed of 8 kilometers per second at a height of about 500 kilometers above the Earth. After 6 months, Sputnik re-entered the atmosphere, and in that time, it had orbited the planet 1,440 times. Within 12 years, humans would walk on the moon, and in 60 years, spacecrafts Voyager 1 and Voyager 2 would be traveling outside the solar system. Sputnik had also changed the art of war. Since the first atomic bomb was dropped in 1945, destructive instruments of war were transported by bombers. The arrival of Sputnik meant the nuclear bomber would be fast becoming extinct in favor of intercontinental ballistic missiles. No matter how fast the Arrow could fly, it would be no match. The death of the Arrow began the day it was born.
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0: A month and a half after Sputnik fell back to Earth, the Avro Arrow took flight for the first time with Jan Zarachowski at the helm. I've mentioned him a few times already, but waited to delve into his impressive resume until now. Zarachowski was born in 1914 in present-day Ukraine. As a teenager, he learned to fly gliders before joining the Polish Air Force in 1934, and he graduated a year later. When Germany invaded Poland in September 1939, Zarachowski took his outmoded PZL P7 trainer to the air against seven German planes. He damaged one before he was forced to retreat after his guns jammed. When Poland was defeated, Zarachowski made his way to England using forged documents. Thousands of Polish Air Force pilots like Zarachowski joined France and England to fight the Germans. Zarachowski took part in the Battle of Britain in 1940 before he was reposted as a flight instructor. Following the war, he remained in Britain to train pilots because he was considered to be one of the best aerobatic in the United Kingdom. He would fly 30 different types of planes, and following the war, he moved with his family to Canada and became a test pilot for Avro in 1952. He had ice in his veins and nerves of steel, and on March 25, 1958, he was ready to make history at 9:53 a.m. when he took the Arrow on its first flight. It lasted 35 minutes and was problem-free as Zarachowski put the aircraft through its paces. After the flight, Zarachowski, a man of few words, said it had excellent handling and, quote, "It's a beauty." 9 days later, on the Arrow's third flight, it went supersonic. On the seventh flight, it broke the sound barrier at 50,000 feet while climbing. A top speed of Mach 1.98 was reached, but engineers said it could be pushed further. And with such favorable outcomes, Avro began working on the Arrow Mark II. But dark clouds loomed on the horizon, and before the decade was over, the revolutionary aircraft would be dead. The Avro program was amazing, but it came at a very high cost. The jets were expensive, at $6 million each, or $63 million today. An estimated $400 million was put into diverting funding from other military programs. Sputnik rewrote the book on nuclear warfare, and while the Avro Arrow was one of the fastest jets in the world, other countries like France, the United Kingdom, and the United States were already developing their own comparable jets, and the Avro Arrow had another enemy: politics. In 1948, Liberal leader Louis Saint-Laurent became Prime Minister, and Canada underwent a transformation. Under his watch, the Trans-Canada Highway, St. Lawrence Seaway, and Trans-Canada Pipeline were all initiated. Canada took its first steps towards Medicare and the creation of RRSPs and a strong social safety net during this time as well. The Liberal Party had governed Canada since 1935. Progressive Conservatives were led by the dynamic John Diefenbaker. He had a fiery speaking style, and he was very magnetic. Thousands would attend his rallies around the country, and on June 10, 1957, he won the election and became Prime Minister of Canada with a minority government. Government spending had increased since the end of the Second World War, and now in power, Diefenbaker looked to cut costs. Avro Arrow was firmly within his crosshairs. It also didn't help that Crawford Gordon Jr. and Diefenbaker didn't see eye to eye. Gordon was closely tied to the Liberal Party, while Diefenbaker led the Progressive Conservatives. After their first and only meeting, which lasted barely 20 minutes, Diefenbaker called Gordon a rude drunk who puffed smoke in his face. And Diefenbaker didn't drink nor smoke. Two of his advisors, Minister of National Defense, Major General George Perks, and Chief of Staff Committee Chair, General Charles Foulkes, recommended abandoning the Arrow in favor of the new American-built Bismarck missiles. Things got worse for Avro on March 31, 1958, when another federal election was held and Diefenbaker won the largest majority in Canadian history. On April 22, 1958, the Defense Research Board advised the government against any sort of cancellation because the Avro would be a useful weapon system for several years to come. The future of the Arrow hung in the balance and depended really on what the Russians would do next. The Ottawa Journal reported, if the Russians moved towards ICBMs, the Avro would be obsolete. If they continued with bombers, the Avro would have an impact. The newspaper stated, such a government decision would be changed overnight if intelligent reports out of Russia provided reliable information that the Soviet Union planned to halt bomber production soon. On August 11, 1958, Major General George Perks, the Minister of National Defense, requested that the Arrow program be cancelled, but the Cabinet Defense Committee refused to do so. In September, Perks again put forward the request to cancel the Arrow. Their request included a plan to install the Bismarck missile system in Canada. The Bismarck missile was the world's first long-range nuclear-capable ground-air anti-aircraft missile. Diefenbaker entered Canada into an agreement with the United States to purchase 56 Bismarck missiles, which would be deployed in Quebec and Ontario. The missile system also cost less than half the Arrow program. The committee accepted the installation of the missile system, but again refused to cancel the Avro Arrow program. The committee wanted to wait until a major review of the program would be available on March 31, 1959, but Diefenbaker already had his mind made. He said it was obsolete, adding, there is no purpose in manufacturing horse collars when horses no longer exist. Amid all the uncertainty, though, Avro continued to work on its revolutionary plane. On August 2, 1958, the second Avro Arrow took flight and remained in the air for 75 minutes. 3 weeks later, it hit 1,400 kilometers an hour and reached 50,000 feet. But for the government, success meant nothing.
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0: On February 20th, 1959, thousands of Avro employees went off to work, and then in a flash, everything changed. In the House of Commons, Prime Minister John Diefenbaker stood up and declared that the Avro program was dead. The decision had come down to costs and the fact jet fighters were going to be obsolete as we entered the missile age. Diefenbaker had agreed to purchase Bismarck missiles from the United States and couldn't afford to do both. Avro management was completely caught off guard. They had known the program was in jeopardy, but they did not expect a decision before March 31st. The company hoped to fly the Arrow Mark II before then and set new world speed and altitude records to gain public support. Crawford Gordon said, "We have received wires from the government instructing us to cease all work immediately on the Arrow and the Iroquois program at Malton and by all suppliers and subcontractors. As a result, notice of termination of employment is being given to all employees. We profoundly regret this action, but we have no alternative since the company received no prior notice of the decision, and therefore, we were unable to plan any orderly adjustment. With the news of the program's demise, Avro Canada laid off 14,528 employees. There was speculation that the move was meant to embarrass the government and force it to walk back its decision, but Executive Vice President Fred Smee said there is no alternative after the program was cancelled. The Avro Aero supply chain was impacted as well, and another 15,000 people lost their jobs. The day of February 20, 1959 has become known as Black Friday in the aerospace industry. The Aero staff were not the only ones caught off guard by the decision. The Ottawa Journal reported the House of Commons was shocked, stating, "It was evident by the hush that fell over the House this morning that the members had not expected the pronouncement of the Aero death sentence almost 6 weeks ahead of deadline." Liberal leader Lester B. Pearson called for a complete review of defense policy, stating, quote, "Where are we going from now on this vital matter?" General Charles Foulkes, chairman of the Canadian Chiefs of Staff, blamed the cancellation of the program on high costs and the lack of foreign orders. He stated, "Therefore, because of these reasons, it is now possible that we may have to abandon the policy of developing and producing special Canadian equipment for the limited requirements of the Canadian forces." Diefenbaker issued a statement on that day where he again said the Aero was obsolete. He said, "By the middle 1960s, the missiles seemed likely to be the major threat and the long-range bomber relegated to supplementing the major attack by these missiles. This decision is a vivid example of the fact that a rapidly changing defense picture requires difficult decisions, and the government regrets the inevitable impact of it upon production, employment, and engineering work in the aircraft and related industries." Diefenbaker added, "The examination had been made in light of all information available considering the probable nature of threats to North America in future years, the alternative means of defense, and the estimated costs. The conclusion is that the development of the Aero should be terminated now." An attempt was made to provide the completed Avro Aeros to the National Research Council of Canada as a test aircraft, but the council refused it because they couldn't supply spare parts, staff, or trained pilots. Then, in a shocking decision, the government ordered the destruction of all Avro Aero planes, blueprints, models, and designs. And many are still baffled by this. But in July 1959, the engineering marvels of their time were unceremoniously cut to pieces by blowtorches. The Victoria Times columnist reported, "The remains were left on a concrete flight apron to be taken away and disposed of as scrap metal." Rumors swirled that Diefenbaker ordered all evidence of the plane's merits destroyed to avoid future embarrassment, while others said it was for security reasons. Some believed the CIA was involved in terminating it because it could outperform their own top-secret U-2 spy plane. Amid the destruction, a story emerged that Air Marshal W.A. Curtis had hidden an Aero away. In 1968, he was asked if the rumor was true, and he said, "I don't want to answer that." And while no intact, full-sized Avro Aero has ever been found, the legend persists that there is one somewhere out there in Canada. It's not easy to hide, and after 7 decades, if you haven't found it, it likely doesn't exist. Full-sized working Aeros may be long gone, but in 2018, one of the test models was discovered. Below Lake Ontario, a small bit of history and an engineering marvel was found covered in sediment. The official death of the Aero, much like a rock thrown into a pond, caused ripples, affected many people, and took down a politician. It is unknown if the Avro program would have been cancelled regardless of the government in charge. It was a costly endeavor during changing times, so it could have just been a matter of time. Blair Fraser of Maclean's wrote that, "Unfortunately for John Diefenbaker, his name will always be tied to a death in Canadian aerospace innovation and the joy he got from it," stating, quote, "Never, not even in June 1957, as Prime Minister Diefenbaker met the press with such well-earned glee as when he announced the discontinuance of our all-Canadian supersonic fighter aircraft, the Avro Aero." Charles Lynch of the Ottawa Citizen reported, "I for one am convinced the program would have been carried through but for Mr. Diefenbaker's open hatred of the Avro Company, which he regarded as a pork barrel operation." Diefenbaker tried to counteract this view when he stated, It was a beautiful aircraft, but I had to make, in the finality, that decision. When one's faced with a problem like this, there's a higher source of strength. If one doesn't have that strength, he can never bear the attacks made on him. I knew that a great industry that had been established would be weakened, but it was right to end it. But then, he bought 66 second-hand Voodoo fighters that could only go half the speed of the Arrow, and then the Bomark missile program also hurt him. That system was met with immense criticism in the 1960s as the anti-nuclear movement grew, and that led to the program being abandoned. The Voodoo aircraft and the Bomark purchases amounted to more than the entire cost of the Arrow program, with little to show for it. Diefenbaker canceled the Avro Arrow only a month after his huge election victory, but it hounded him for the whole time he was in power and beyond. 3 years after the cancellation, conservative candidates dealt with angry Canadians, especially in southern Ontario, who spoke of the loss of the Arrow. In the 1962 election, Diefenbaker saw his record-setting majority reduced to a minority government. A year later, his government was out, as Lester B. Pearson and the Liberals were returned to office. The Progressive Conservatives would not win another majority government until Brian Mulroney in 1984. By 1966, Diefenbaker was out as leader and would spend the rest of his life until his death in 1979 as a backbencher in Parliament. The demise of the Arrow was disastrous for Avro. By the time the company closed its doors in 1962, 25,000 people had lost their jobs and assets were sold for $15.6 million. Avro president Crawford Gordon Jr. never recovered from the Arrow's cancellation. Out of a job, he spiraled, and by 1966, his wealth was mostly gone as he battled alcoholism. He died in New York City of liver failure. His friends said he drank himself to death, unable to get over the demise of the Arrow. The Avro was canceled nearly seven decades ago, but the legend has only grown since then.
2: It is the great what if. There's an allure to the Arrow that captures the public imagination, but I think more than anything, it really was a sense of what if we had finished and actually put it into production.
3: Back in the 1950s, they didn't have computer designs. If you wanted to see how something flew, you fired it into the air. So they built prototypes and launched them from this very tarmac. They were 3 meters by 2 meters, or taller than me, but the same wingspan. Put another way, they were 1/8 the size of the Avro Arrow.
0: Pieces of the Avro Arrow have turned up over the years and found their way into museums. The Canadian Air and Space Conservancy has a full-sized replica, while the Avro Museum in Calgary has a flying replica. The nose section of the original Arrow with the words "Cut Here" written on it is on display at the Canadian Aviation and Space Museum in Ottawa. In 1997, a 4-hour miniseries called The Arrow was released on CBC starring Dan Aykroyd as Crawford Gordon. It garnered the highest viewership ever for a CBC program, and it won 6 Geminis in 1998.
9: You know the story, when the RCAF said Mach 2 fighter, 2-place, 1,000-mile range, the British said it was impossible. The Yanks tried twice and failed. They said, you're dreaming. We said, fine, we'll build it right here in Toronto. And now you guys, my guys, are saying that it can't be done, that they were right?
11: Now that's the rocket that we used to get the model up to speed, and then the onboard sensors tells me...
14: Come on, baby.
11: Damn it! But we did it according to your specs.
18: The specs have changed.
19: We did it.
20: Arrow 201. You cleared for takeoff.
14: We did it!
21: Although the government canceled the project and destroyed the prototypes, the Avro Arrow remains for Canada a world benchmark in aerospace achievement.
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32: This is Global News. I'm Darius Zargar. Five children are dead and an infant is among the others injured in a two-vehicle collision in rural Ontario. The Ontario Provincial Police say four girls and one boy were between the ages of 4 and 12. OPP Superintendent Dwight Thibb says emergency crews responded Friday to the collision in Mapleton Township involving a passenger van carrying 10 people and a utility vehicle.
33: Four adults and one infant sustained serious injuries and remain in hospital. The driver of the SUV was also transported with serious injuries and also remains in hospital.
32: Greg Davidson, the mayor of Mapleton Township, says he does not know yet whether the victims are local residents. Stateside, President Donald Trump posting to his social media site that a deal with Iran is scheduled to be signed Sunday. Iran has echoed similar messages, saying a deal has never been closer. ABC's foreign correspondent Lama Hassan reports from London.
0: President Trump is expected to meet on the sidelines of next week's G7 summit with the leaders of Egypt, Qatar, and the United Arab Emirates to discuss these latest efforts to end the war. G7 members Britain and France have expressed interest in assisting with demining the Strait of Hormuz. As for Iran, if they hold up their end of the deal, they'll get relief from crushing economic pressure and a chance to reintegrate into the global economy, which could include relief from U.S. sanctions and $24 billion in frozen Iranian assets. Lama Hassan, ABC News.
32: And a rescue on New York City's East River after a seaplane was submerged near the Throgs Neck Bridge Saturday morning. ABC's

0: The injured sustaining bites to her left lower leg and her arm while swimming along the shores of Sydney Saturday. An alarm sounded following the attack to get swimmers out of the water, but beachgoer Nicola Logan did not think anything of it until she saw someone struggling in the water.
1: We heard the shark alarm go off and then we looked out and thought it was initially, as you do, like a false alarm. And then we saw just a massive pool of blood and a lady kind of motioning to swim, lots of splashing.
0: June is Pride Month and celebrations are taking place around the world.
2: LGBTQ plus supporters marched in the streets of Bucharest, the capital of Romania, Saturday, in their annual Gay Pride Parade. Organizer Vlad Visky says Romania is one of the last three countries in the European Union that does not recognize unmarried and gay couples. We are talking about essential rights, such as the right to inheritance, hospital visits, medical decisions, survivors' pension. These are some elementary things. Supporters also took to the streets in the capital of Bulgaria, which is also a deeply Orthodox Christian country, and in Kathmandu, Nepal. Hundreds of participants said they gathered in the streets Saturday to fight for their rights and celebrate their identity. I'm Donna Warder.
0: From the Global News Desk, I'm Darius Zargar.

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1: Welcome back to Weekends across the Chorus Radio Network. I have done many a story over the last couple of weeks. This one might be one of the more bizarre ones. The headline reads, Google is seeking U.S. government permission to release millions of mosquitoes. I don't get it, but there's somebody who does. John Sohigian, professor of parasitology at the University of Calgary's Faculty of Veterinary Medicine. Put that on a business card, John. Good morning to you.
2: Good morning, Rob. Thanks. I do have a business card with it on it, actually.
1: I got to know what size the font is, though.
2: It does get kind of tiny, honestly.
1: Google and mosquitoes. I don't get it. Can you fill me in here?
2: Yeah. So just as a little bit of background, Google has a life sciences company that's associated with it, and they've done various work in medicine and biology and things like that. So this is, even though it sounds out there, there's actually a part of Google that's been working in this area for a long time, actually more than a decade now. So this, even though it sounds crazy, they've been doing work in this area for a bit to understand disease transmission, and particularly as it relates to mosquitoes and their ability to transmit disease.
1: Okay, so they want to release 32 million sterile male mosquitoes into California and Florida, better than British Columbia or Alberta. So again, why would releasing millions of mosquitoes actually help reduce mosquito-borne diseases? Like, how does this even work?
2: Yeah, so the way this technology works is it takes advantage of a bacteria called Wolbachia. So Wolbachia is an insect-specific bacteria, so it could not infect people or any other mammals or anything like that. And what Wolbachia does is really interesting because it lives within the cells of the mosquito. And it's particularly common in the cells related to reproduction, like sperm and eggs and things like that. And what Wolbachia does is it's taken advantage of insect reproduction to spread itself. So it is an endosymbiont, which means it lives in the cells. And when a female mosquito mates with another mosquito, if she is infected with Wolbachia, then the offspring that she has will also have Wolbachia. If a male mosquito, though, mates with a female mosquito that has Wolbachia, offspring are fine. However, if a male mosquito has Wolbachia and a female does not and they mate, then that female will not produce viable eggs. As a result of this, what occurs is that Wolbachia spreads through a mosquito population normally if you have female mosquitoes that are infected with Wolbachia. So if you release males that have Wolbachia into a population that does not have Wolbachia, like the mosquitoes they're targeting in the U.S., you can wipe out populations very effectively. And this has already been done in a number of places in the world. It's

0: ongoing in Singapore. It's been trialed in Australia. And we're seeing reductions in invasive mosquito populations that are targeted by 80 to 90%, which in turn has a huge reduction in the disease burden that these mosquitoes can impose in places where they spread disease.
1: The Wolbachia disease, can that spread to other insects? Does this affect the ecosystem as a whole?
0: No, it's very specific. So it's basically only passed on through that sexual reproduction. And the way that this has been added to these mosquitoes is basically scientists have inserted it into the cells of the mosquitoes. Mm. And as a result of that, they have mosquito colonies that have this Wolbachia, and they choose the males with an automated sorting procedure that's really, really accurate. And so it's very rare that females ever get into this male set. And as a result of that, when you release those males, they go into the environment. Because there are females without Wolbachia, it never spreads into the population. It's only the males who have it, and then they mate and eventually die, and you wipe out the local mosquito population. And because it's specific to each individual insect species it's in, Wolbachia for this specific mosquito won't spread into other insects or any other animals. But lots of insects actually have Wolbachia of their own already. So there's already a lot of Wolbachia actually out in the environment as it is, just specific to each insect.
1: John Sohigian is an assistant professor of parasitology at the University of Calgary's Faculty of Veterinary Medicine, joining us here on Weekends Across the Course Radio Network. Google, I want to circle back on this. Obviously, yeah. Debug, it's a decade-old program that's operated by Alphabet's life sciences arm, Verily. So not Google directly, but why is Google's parent company, BioUnit, handling this? And what is Verily's expertise in disease control?
0: So the Verily has a number of different scientists that are involved with it that each have different work environments. Several of the scientists in Verily are interested in helping stop the spread of mosquito-borne infectious disease. And that globally, although not in Canada, thankfully, it's not quite as big a problem, but globally, mosquito-borne disease exerts an enormous burden on human populations, especially things like dengue virus, Zika, chikungunya, and yellow fever, which I'm sure many of your listeners have heard of. And those viruses are spread by a very limited number of mosquitoes in urban populated settings. And one of those mosquitoes is Aedes aegypti. And so Verily has been studying Aedes aegypti and the ways to control that mosquito for some time in order to stop the spread of disease.
1: I didn't realize until I was reading the report, over 1 billion mosquitoes across four continents. You had talked about, I mentioned that this was Florida and California. You mentioned globally, Singapore, for example. The world obviously is catching on. Like, are we ahead of the curve? Are we behind the curve? Where are we when it comes to these studies?
0: So so many of those studies were partially influenced by the work of various organizations in North America. But I'd say that, North America is not these releases are not at the forefront of releases of mosquitoes. This is a technology that has been used for several years in various places with really good results so far, mm-hmm. really positive results. So this is not a particularly experimental method in the way that many of us might think it sounds like it is, because it sounds so crazy to be releasing mosquitoes that have a bacteria to kill other mosquitoes. It sounds a little wild, right? But it's actually a technology that's been under development for decades now. And because of that, it's received a number of trials already. There's been a lot of development on the best way to make sure that you are releasing only male mosquitoes that have Wolbachia, et cetera. And so this is quite an advanced technology now, actually, for the control of mosquitoes.
1: Why is this being approved now? Like, what makes it different than previous trials?
0: So one of the reasons that it's being approved now is that mosquitoes are spreading in the United States quite a bit, and there has been local transmission of mosquito-borne disease more commonly in recent years in the United States than before. So mosquitoes also are developing resistance to our normal pesticides we would use to control them in large numbers, which then makes it hard for us to spray things to get rid of them because they're resistant. But on top of that, those chemicals are usually very bad for the environment. So there's also resistance to widespread spraying in the first place for understandable reasons.
1: I'm so glad that I had the chance to connect with you, John, and go kind of beyond the headline, because if I was just to read it, I'd be like, what the heck is Google doing? But it makes a lot more sense to me now, John. So I appreciate your insight and your expertise and your time.
0: Yeah, no problem, Rob. I'm happy to be here.
1: You know, every morning I sit there and I think to myself, how do these guys do what they do? Scientists, it's just, it's so beyond me. There was a guy that used to go to a coffee shop at my corner. He'd order his coffee, sit by the window. He was a scientist. And one day I was sitting at the table across from him and he was scribbling on it something. It's a true story. And I looked over at him and I go, I have to ask you, as I'm a broadcaster, it's just by nature to ask questions. What are you working on? And he says, oh, I'm a part of the cancer research team across the street at VGH at Vancouver General Hospital. And I said, you're just mapping things out on the proverbial napkin. And he goes, well, that's sometimes how the breakthroughs happen is you'll sit there looking at Petri dishes and all of these different tools that you have inside the lab. He says, sometimes the greatest ideas are the epiphanies that you have while you're sitting down sipping coffee. And I thought to myself, isn't that crazy? And, you know, he's in there just hanging out with a donut, cup of coffee, looks like any average Joe. And this guy is out there trying to save, you know, countless people from a disease that has riddled our planet. And just so much respect for scientists and so much respect for people that go into these labs and take the time to fail and fail and fail and fail and then finally find a breakthrough. So, again, I just did 8-minute story on mosquitoes and how they're supposed to help us. And I get a kick out of that. And I hope you guys do as well. All right. We'll take a quick break here. When we come back, if you've listened to the show, you know that I'm a Knicks fan, not a bandwagon fan. I've been there since the bleak days. Something happened last night for the first time in 53 years. If you're a fan, you know what I'm talking about. If not, I'll let you know what happened in New York. Well, actually in San Antonio, but it affected New York. We'll tell you about it next.
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5: Just give me a second. There's a line of cloud coming in from the west.
4: You've been saying that for 20 minutes.
5: Okay. Radar's clear. Rain stays north of us all weekend. UV's perfect Saturday. Bug index is low Sunday morning.
4: 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I checked it an hour ago.
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1: Welcome back to the program. Well, we have finally put a cap on the NBA season as last night the New York Knickerbockers did something that they haven't done in 53 seasons. They became NBA champions with a 94-90 win over the San Antonio Spurs. Jalen Brunson, standout player once again for the Knicks, scored 45 points. Puts him in rare air alongside Michael Jordan as one of the highest clinching game totals ever. Did so in game five, had 15 in the fourth quarter. Brunson's performance gave him the finals MVP. You could have made a case for OG Anunoby, the former Raptor. He was critical. Also had a key rebound late in the game. Karl-Anthony Towns, who joined the Knicks this season, also playing big minutes and a big role in the championship run. Now, the Spurs, this is kind of interesting moment here because you've got a player, a face that the NBA is dying to promote. Victor Wembanyama, all 7'5" of him, is essentially the future. But New York is the mecca. So the question is, did you want to put a ring on the future face of the league, or did you want to put it on the ratings monster, the New York Knicks, who are as hot as a pistol? I still, and Ganesh in the background, our show producer, kind enough to cut us this clip during the break. When this came from Adam Silver, the NBA commissioner, I sat back in my chair and I said, I can't believe this is the first time in my life that I'm hearing this.
2: 53 years. The wait is over. To Jim Dolan, Leon Rose, William Wesley, Coach Brown, and this incredible team, congratulations. You're the 2026 NBA champion.
1: Like, that's crazy to me. The championship marks a turning point, if you ask me, for this franchise. Again, the Knicks' last title came in 1973. And here's some of the names on that team. Willis Reed, Walt Frazier, Bill Bradley. Since then, and I'm a Knicks fan. I've admitted this for a long, long time. And I've worn it every single year. Even a couple of years ago when the Raptors became champions of the NBA. They were like, see, that's how you do it. And I kept saying, one day. One day. So anyways, I think back to 94. Patrick Ewing played 15 seasons for the Knicks. By the way, he'll get a ring. He's still with the organization. Patrick led the team to the finals. They lost to the Rockets in seven games. It was gut-wrenching for Patrick Ewing because in game six, he missed a couple of free throws that could have tied that game and maybe, just maybe, got the Knicks to the top of the pile. I think back to 99 when the Knicks were a Cinderella team. They got to the finals as an 8 seed. They ended up losing to Shaq and Kobe and the Lakers. Carmelo played three seasons with the Knicks, 2011 to 2014. He never got this team to the finals during his tenure. And even when they reached the playoffs in three straight years, 2011, 2012, 2013, they were always eliminated in the first or second round each time. There's several years in between where they didn't even make the playoffs. So again, for fans, this championship represents the longest period of disappointment in New York basketball history. 53 years was the second longest drought in NBA history, behind only the, and you really got to go back into the annals for this one, the Sacramento Royals / Kansas City franchise. I think about it like this, for younger fans, children who are 10, 12, 14, it's their first Knicks championship. They had never seen the team win a title before. But for older fans, 60, 70, 80, this is the championship that they waded through Patrick Ewing, through Carmelo, through all of the misses and heartbreaks. So watching last night, New York and Manhattan and Staten Island, the Bronx, Brooklyn, Queens, it was really cool to watch everybody finally get their moment. And like I said, this is a big deal for the NBA because they haven't had the mecca at the top of the mountain to be able to sell the game in a long, long time. And the Spurs, they'll rebuild. By the way, the Spurs have now lost two consecutive finals. They lost to the Cavs last year. But the Knicks, they could be around for a little while. They've got Brunson and Anunoby and Towns. That's a pretty decent core for next year as well. And yeah. Maybe, just maybe, they can get back there again. But the 53-year-old drought has ended. The New York Knicks are champions of the National Basketball Association. So for Raptors fans across this country, it's over. Now you can get ready for the next season and start fresh. I want to stick here very quickly on the sports tip. I mentioned this at the beginning of the show as I adjust my headphones here. I have to say how blown away I am by the World Cup and what Canada is producing early on. What we saw out of Toronto with the walk towards the game, the march towards the stadium, with the red smoke and countless fans singing, the shows that we've seen, whether it's Michael Bublé or any of our celebrities that are doing big things on the world stage. And then what we saw yesterday in Vancouver, which, by the way, looks incredible out there. I think Canada has shown up in a really big way. And I got a couple of emails after the first segment. Some people said, finally, somebody in the media is admitting that, you know, we've been pretty doom and gloom when it comes to the World Cup. And later on in the show, I've got a gentleman who owns a small business in Vancouver, and he's having a really tough time because of all the road changes and road closures, and nobody's able to get to his business. And yeah, we'll tell those stories of small business done wrong. But at the same time, I said this just yesterday, I think now we just put that tax bill in the back pocket for the next couple of weeks. We'll deal with it later. We'll get back to the doom and gloom. But for right now, for soccer fans of this country and fans alike, this is awesome. Like, this is really, really impressive what two of our bigger markets in this country are doing. Vancouver had Australia yesterday, and the city just littered with Aussies all around town. And, you know, you hear from all these government officials, the world's going to come and they're going to spend their money here and they're going to, you know, up tourism and they're going to book our hotels. They're going to eat our food. That's true. Like, I watched it in real time yesterday in Vancouver, where the city could not have looked better if it tried. And somebody called me out on my inbox. I'm going to say, Rob, why didn't you talk about the homeless more than you did? You touched on it and then turned around and didn't follow up on it. If I may, and again, I don't have the data, I don't have the analytic behind this, but it looks a lot different in the city of Vancouver than it did even 2-3 weeks ago. And I know that there's some groups out there that are challenging whether or not Vancouver in some way, shape or form shipped out some of its homeless population, because at Main and Hastings, which is actually probably about 10-15 minute walk from BC Place, depending on how brisk you can walk it. It's a definite eyesore. I mean, we've got a community there that's struggling, but optically it is problematic. There's no doubt when the world's cameras come to town, this is a part of the city that Vancouver probably wants to steer you away from. And having driven exactly through that corridor yesterday, there's still many people that are in and around Main and Hastings. But on the Granville Strip, which is, again, our nightclub scene, areas in and around that are usually much more populated with some of our troubled, nowhere to be found. And so I think that question at some point does need to be asked, as in, where did they go? Did the city just move them? Did they open up some shelters in different jurisdictions to maybe just try to loosen up areas that are pretty congested with some optical challenges, if I can say it in the nicest way possible? Again, food for thought, but I just wanted to say tip of the cap to both Toronto, Vancouver. I saw watch parties in Winnipeg, Calgary, Edmonton, London. I mean, everybody in this country is really getting into this moment. So again, the bill for this is exorbitant. There is no doubt about it, but we'll fight that fight another day. It was awesome to see how our country showed up and showed on camera. Again, over the past week, it looked beautiful, and we've got much more of this. We've got another 5 weeks of the World Cup, and I hope this country continues to embrace it. All right, bottom of the hour, news, weather, traffic coming your way on a Sunday morning. I wish, wherever I find you, I wish you well. On the other side, I'm going to talk to that guy, Craig LeBlanc, manager and partner of Aquariums West, says, hey, I love the World Cup as much as anybody else. I just wish people could come to my business while we're having these guys in town. We'll talk to him next.
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10: From the National Newsroom of the Canadian Press, I am Brenda Molina-Navidev. Prime Minister Mark Carney is continuing his Irish pilgrimage today, visiting his family's ancestral home on the west coast of Ireland in County Mayo.
11: It's where his grandparents lived before they immigrated to Canada in the early 1920s. Businesses hung Canadian flags outside their buildings and groups of people held up signs on the side of the road as Carney made his way into town from the airport. During his time in Ireland, Carney is focused on deepening Canada and Ireland's long-standing cultural and people-to-people ties, while also expanding them across several sectors. His trip comes ahead of the G7 summit next week in France. Naira Ahmed, The Canadian Press.
10: Smoke is rising over the capital of Lebanon as Israel launches strikes reportedly targeting Hezbollah infrastructure. The latest development comes as Iran and the U.S. are inching closer to a deal to end their war.
12: President Trump is expected to meet on the sidelines of next week's G7 summit with the leaders of Egypt, Qatar, and the United Arab Emirates to discuss these latest efforts to end the war. G7 members Britain and France have expressed interest in assisting with demining the Strait of Hormuz. As for Iran, if they hold up their end of the deal, they'll get relief from crushing economic pressure and a chance to reintegrate into the global economy, which could include relief from U.S. sanctions and $24 billion in frozen Iranian assets. Lama Hazan, ABC News.
10: A Ukrainian drone strike has killed one person and wounded nine others in Russia overnight. Officials say a separate attack hit fuel storage facilities in another region that's about 700 kilometers from the border. Separately, British forces boarded and detained a tanker in the English Channel today, suspected of belonging to Russia's sanctions-evading Shadow Fleet.

0: is Weekends with Rob Fay.
1: Welcome back to Weekends, heard across the Chorus Radio Network. Well, you know, the World Cup, much maligned in certain cities or certain neighborhoods, depending on where you are. Everybody's excited that the soccer's here. There's no doubt about it. But FIFA in Vancouver shut down certain streets that were near BC Place, and they're doing this on game days. No access to businesses. And the weird part is there's no compensation for closing these businesses. Craig LeBlanc is a manager and partner at Aquariums West, one of these businesses affected. Craig, good morning to you.
2: Good morning.
1: I would assume when the announcement of the World Cup coming to a building, a venue that is literally just steps away from your venue, you're probably sitting back thinking this is great. And then all of a sudden you realize that it wasn't so great. Walk us through your situation.
2: Being next to the stadium, we've been there for 16 years. And we have been in the middle of several large events, different cups for football and things like that. So yeah, we expected that there would be some disruption. That was our anticipation. And we were just sort of hoping that there would be access, or it would be sort of mitigated by the organizers working with us to make sure that our customers could get to the shop. Sitting in on meetings, we very quickly discovered that the reality was, with the street closures and the transit changes, that sort of thing, that it would be pretty much inaccessible for our local and loyal customers. So we started going into crisis mode, trying to figure out how we were going to mitigate the issues that were going to come up very quickly.
1: FIFA's contract says that businesses can remain open, but access restrictions apply. So, in other words, they're not going to close you, but they're going to close you. Am I hearing that right?
2: Yes. We had voiced our concerns right away. We knew that there would be some issues with accessibility. The response we got was, take this opportunity, be creative, join in the excitement, which is great for those industries that will do well. We are just not one of those. You know, we don't sell food. We're not a restaurant. We're not a hotel. So our industry doesn't really align with this sort of sporting event. So we quickly realized we're going to be left out. There wasn't really any way to sort of join this activity in any meaningful way to benefit from what others may do very well as a result of this, of the World Cup. And it is fantastic for the fans. But not everybody, you know, of course, partakes. And it's a shame that those folks are being locked out from accessing our business.
1: Are you disappointed that there wasn't more effort put into small business? Like, hearing the response from the city of Vancouver, which was like, we don't want to set a precedent because if we compensate one person, we got to compensate them all. To me, that's ridiculous that there wasn't even a game plan for this.
2: Yeah, it's not surprising. Anybody who's, you know, been a part of the city knows that with different construction projects, the SkyTrain, things like that, the city definitely does not want to start compensating, because then they're worried about the floodgates opening. Also, just came off of 10 months of construction in front of our store, which had a huge impact. We had inaccessibility issues for 10 months. So this is sort of coming at the end of all that. Because of this event, it's not just a local event. It's not just sponsored by the city. It's also a government-sponsored event. And of course, under the umbrella of FIFA, with an organization that large, it's a shame that they don't have some sort of program set up to help all the different folks that live in the communities around these events. So that was disappointing, not entirely unexpected, but it would have been nice to have a little bit more outreach and a little bit more support.
1: I know that you don't fit the standard profile like of a restaurant or something that maybe could benefit off of the World Cup. I mean, can you tell us a little bit about your business and why the World Cup just really is apples and oranges?
2: Yeah, so we've been around for 45 years. We are a destination store, of course. So we do lots of livestock and bioactive systems, and we are a hobby store for people that are looking for that hobby, nice calming activities. We have a lot of senior citizens, a lot of families that come in. It's been around for a long time, and we really just promote sort of enjoying nature in the comfort of your home. Mm-hmm. So that being said, people really do want to come in the shop. They want to see what we have. They want to experience that connection to nature. It's hard to do that from home. Of course, we have an online store, and that's great. But people want to be there. They want to see all the livestock and the plants and all these wonderful systems we've created. And so we really do rely on people being able to get into the shop for that. And of course, we stopped selling dog and cat items a long time ago, so we don't have jerseys or dog supplies or coats and things like that. And of course, you know, that's it. If we know from past experience with the regular White Caps games and things like that, people will pop in the store and have a peek around and say hi, but nobody's going to buy goods to go to the game. They're there to enjoy the game, and then that's it, and go home after. So we always know there's a bit of a dip on those days. But this one is so massive that all of our customers have said, no, we're staying home. We don't want to, you know, be involved in the chaos. Or if you are going to the game, of course, we have no intention on seeing you after, because we're hyped up with the World Cup excitement there. So
1: Craig LeBlanc is manager and partner of Aquariums West. He's joining us on Weekends Heard Across the Chorus Radio Network. Craig, you've got the attention of the entire country right now. This is an interesting conversation, because I think this comes back down to David versus Goliath. And you've got a small business that maybe doesn't fit the standard mold of what would a business would be that would celebrate the World Cup. But yet you're literally backed up against the stadium that is hosting seven of these games. How do you make do? Like, now that the reality is setting in that these gates are going to be around your facility, you're not going to be able to sell your merchandise or your wares. How do you come together? Has there anybody in the community stepped in and said, hey, we'll try to help in any way that I can? Or do you kind of feel like the man on your own island?
2: For the most part, that's the way. I mean, people have been supporting us, reaching out, having conversations. Our customers have definitely supported us by trying to come in on non-match days. Mm-hmm. And we are encouraging people to come in on non-match days. But as far as other community, businesses or people reaching out, not so much. We are sort of the odd man out in that block. So it is unique to us, of course. We are just hoping that with our online business, hopefully people will go and visit that site, or definitely come visit us on the off days. With all of those things factored in, hopefully we can salvage June and the first part of July. We have a high overhead, of course, and we have staff to pay, and there's going to be staff hours that'll be lost. So we're just really playing it day by day, and hopefully we can get enough revenue to keep things rolling. And definitely the support from our customers and other folks who have reached out is much appreciated. But nothing really so far in the forms of compensation or monetary, that sort of thing, at this point. So
1: for everybody listening, what is your website so that if they want to help you out, they can?
2: Absolutely. It is aquariumswest.com.
1: It's a pleasure to meet you. I'm sorry that you're going through this. I've talked to a number of small businesses affected by this. So as the world celebrates, I'm just letting all our listeners know, let's not forget these small businesses that are being affected by this so that we can get them through the tough times. I appreciate your candor and your conversation, Craig. Let's speak in the future under better circumstances.
2: Thank you so much. I appreciate you having me on.
1: You know, I will say this, those conversations do need to be have, and I don't want to be a Debbie Downer, but there are a lot of small businesses in both markets, in Toronto and Vancouver, that are kind of going through the motions, and I think those stories need to be told as well. If you're wondering when the next World Cup games for Toronto and Vancouver are, next up on the docket is this coming Wednesday. Ghana and Panama will take to the field in Toronto at BMO Field. That is a 7 p.m. game, so that's a perfect start. The other one on Friday was 3 p.m. when it was Canada taking on Bosnia-Herzegovina, but this one is right in prime time, Ghana and Panama, Group L. And then the following day, on Thursday, June the 18th, it will be Canada taking on Qatar. So we had the opportunity for Toronto to get their first taste of Canada. Everybody in that Group F right now, even Steven, so that game against Qatar, it's already been some upsets in that pool. That's going to be a massive game here on the West Coast, and that is set for 3 p.m. Pacific, and that is 6 p.m. on the East Coast. All right, we'll take a quick break here. When we come back, we're going to once again reflect on that tragedy out of Ontario. Five siblings aged 4, 6, 8, 10, and 12 all passed away not far from Kitchener-Waterloo. We'll get you the latest on the other side of the break. I'm Rob Fay. This is Weekends Heard Across the Chorus Radio Network.
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7: 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Wherever I find you, I hope I find you well. I know people still waking up on the West Coast in Vancouver listening on 730 CKNW. Alberta is stretched out. They're into their second cup of coffee on 770 AM and, of course, 880. And I want to focus right now on everybody listening either in London or in Toronto, because we're still trying to get information on those five young siblings aged 4 through 12 who were killed after a van carrying 10 people collided with an SUV in Mapleton Township, that is just northwest of Guelph. An infant, four adults from the van, and the SUV driver were also seriously injured. This is a gut-wrenching story, especially here on the weekend. You think of summer vacation just a couple of weeks away. You think of families getting away for the weekend. This happened at about 7:30 on Friday evening. And again, we had caught wind of this just as yesterday's show was ending. We're starting to get some more information on it. And I said, you know what? I'm just going to wait until my show on Sunday. I wanted to make sure that I had accurate information for you. So where this took place was the intersection of Wellington Road 12 and 4th Line. That's Mapleton Township. It is definitely the burbs. Again, northwest of Guelph and Kitchener. Think farm country. Think of big, long, winding roads that really, well, I shouldn't even say winding. They're pretty straight. They're northwest or, north, south, east, west, maybe a stop sign. Maybe some faded, you know, white paint that separates the lanes, and just absolutely a gut punch to this community. And one of the things, as the reports are coming out, I'm going to get you to one of the constables who makes the official statement shortly. But one of the things that in looking at this area, because this is very rural, this is totally farm country, there are about three or four houses that are situated within about 500 to 600 meters from this specific intersection. There's no trees. There's no hills. There's nothing that separates this intersection from one of the walls of the house. So I can only imagine an impact of this magnitude, just the shock waves and the sound waves making their way to the houses, people peeking out and then realizing what had happened at this intersection and then racing over to try to help. You know, Good Samaritans were a part of this as well, but I can only imagine when you're, you know, walking or running up to this situation and just realizing how many children were involved, just how much of, how shocking this must have been. Okay, let me get you to Wellington OPP Constable Matthew Burton. He talks from the scene. This was just minutes after the first statement was released. He talks about this tragic incident and then the road closures in the area.
8: We've just had a serious collision resulting in multiple injuries and fatalities here in Wellington County. The Wellington County OPP, alongside local fire and EMS, were dispatched to a two-motor vehicle collision at the intersection of 4th Line and Wellington Road 12 within Mapleton Township. During the course of the investigation, it was determined that a van and an SUV collided at the intersection, resulting in multiple occupants from both motor vehicles sustaining serious life-threatening injuries alongside several fatalities. Several individuals were transported to various local hospitals with serious injuries, alongside three patients being transported via air ambulance to various trauma centers. The OPP Traffic Incident Management Enforcement Team is on scene and is assisting Wellington County OPP with this investigation. As a result of the collision, the intersection of 4th Line and Wellington Road 12 is closed in all directions and will remain so for the next several hours. The public is asked to use alternate routes.
7: So this morning, the Perth County Detachment of the OPP says that it is set to kick off a new public awareness campaign. They're going to start this right away, and that is going to highlight the dangers present at intersections. And then they got into some data here that from 2021 through 2025, almost 5,000 motor vehicle collisions were recorded, and about a quarter of those collisions were intersection-related. Now, the effort happens to follow this two-vehicle collision that happened on Friday evening just northwest of Kitchener. Five children killed. An infant was among the six people who were injured, and a van carrying 10 people colliding with a sport utility vehicle who had but one occupant. The investigation is ongoing. They are still trying to figure out the circumstances surrounding the crash. And more importantly, they're looking for any eyewitnesses, anybody that might have had dash cam footage. Because again, in this neck of the woods, there's not a lot out there. I cannot stress to you how far you have to pull back the lens, even on a website like Google Earth, just to find anything. So this was definitely in the burbs, and you just hope that those who are still in hospital fighting for their lives pull through. It's already a tragic story. You would hate to see any more loss of life. I'd love to hear from you. Hit me up on my socials at Rob Fay or rob.fay@chorusent.com. If this has affected you and you need somebody who can help you, we can get you in the right direction if you need support on any front, because this story is going to affect a number of different communities. I was mentioning that there were five children that had passed away. Some of them went to daycare. Some of them went to elementary school, maybe even junior high. So there's going to be a couple of kids that walk into a classroom on Monday morning. They're going to see a vacant seat in the classroom, and then that teacher is going to have a really tough conversation with the classroom about why that seat is empty. It's just so heartbreaking, and these are the kind of stories I wish we didn't have to talk about on this show. But again, it is a story that everybody in Ontario right now is keeping an eye on. So we'll try to give you the latest. And if not, of course, all week long on 640 Toronto, 980 in London, they'll give you the latest to make sure that you're up to speed with that. Okay, let's get you set for the rest of the show. We still got a lot coming up on the other side. You know, what's interesting about this show is the things that connect with you and the things that don't. In the next hour, we're going to be talking with Andy Barrar. He was on our show yesterday talking about this Alexa Plus. I had so many people texting me, a couple of buddies that listened to the show were texting me, some listeners were texting me, just asking how they could get more information on that. So I'll circle back with Andy Barrar on that. He's our digital and lifestyle expert. You can find his crafty work at handyandymedia.com. We're also going to talk with, how would I say this? We're going to talk with Dave McIver from This Week in Calgary. We're going to talk with Dr. Eric Camb about Kuzma. We're also going to get a sneak peek into the life of a drag king. I've never done this before. I know a lot about drag queens because I used to work at a bar that had them. I have never come across a drag king. So we're going to be talking with a person by the name of Andy, who's going to talk about this. And by the way, Andy opened up for Chapel Rowan at her Vancouver show not long ago. So this is a person in the loop, in the know. So a lot coming up on the other side of the break. We've got a whole bunch of different things coming your way. But when you and I get back together, I want to talk about this situation at Marineland. And if you're from Ontario or anywhere in Canada that knows Marineland, you know that it closed back in 2024. So we're in the middle of 2026. It's been closed for a couple of years now. Can you believe that they still have whales there, that they still have mammals there, that they still have hundreds of deer on site? So as they're going to the banks looking for money for assistance, as they're trying to find a buyer, as they're trying to figure out what they're going to do with the land, these whales continue to swim around trying to figure out what's next. These deer are waiting in line trying to figure out what's next. There is a advocacy group called Animal Justice that says, listen, this is a problem because there is a deadline that is looming in July. I think it's the 15th of July. The rubber's going to meet the road here. And what I mean by that is either there's going to be a new home found for these deer and these whales, or some real tough conversations are going to have to happen at Marineland. And focusing on the deer here, it might mean that they have to go to the slaughterhouse, which is not going to sit well with a lot of people. So again, Marineland has been a disaster for a couple of years now, at least fiscally. I know there's been advocacy groups for the, you know, containment of, you know, the whales and the dolphins and all that. That's a different story. But now the clock is ticking on Marineland. They have said the hard out is July the 15th, and that is a month tomorrow. So what happens if all of a sudden there is no home for these elk? There's no home for these whales. There's no home for these dolphins that are still on site at Marineland, reportedly. The question is, A, are they being taken care of? B, what's the plan for them? And C, if that clock hits midnight and there's no home for them, what happens next? Who's going to step up? What's going on? We'll talk about that and much more as Weekends Across the Chorus Radio Network continues on. I'm Rob Fade. It's an absolute pleasure to have you along for the ride. We say goodbye to all of our Toronto listeners as they get back to their regularly scheduled program. For the rest of the country, stick around. We got lots coming up. I'm Rob Fade, back with more after this.
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23: Global news at 7 a.m. Good morning. I'm Darius Zargar. Vancouver has officially joined the party hosting its first match in the FIFA World Cup. As Taya Fass reports, tens of thousands made their way downtown to see Australia take on Turkey at BC Place last night.
24: After years of planning and months of preparation, Vancouver has now hosted its first match of the FIFA World Cup. Turkey and Australia faced off in Vancouver's opening tournament match, drawing a large crowd to BC Place. Hours before kickoff, fans flooded city streets, many making the walk from the Main Street SkyTrain station to the stadium. And it wasn't just local supporters. Many fans traveled from across Canada and even further, saying they planned their trip just to be a part of this moment. The question now is whether the experience lived up to the hype for the thousands of fans.
25: First World Cup game I've ever watched live, and yeah, it was a great experience. Definitely was worth it.
26: Five star. We love Vancouver. Vancouver's a great life, and yeah, we turned it on, and all the Australians down from Whistler enjoying it.
27: It's just unbelievable. It's unbelievable.
24: SkyTrains ran on extended hours throughout the night, with trains arriving every couple of minutes before and after the match to help move the massive crowds. TransLink says SkyTrains were running at least 90% capacity before and after the game, and despite the sheer volume of people, movement stayed steady. Vancouver's next matchup is Canada versus Qatar on Thursday. Taya Fass, Global News.
23: Last night's game was the culmination of years of planning, especially on the security front. More than 1,200 VPD officers were out in force, the largest deployment in its history. Other police departments are working in tandem for the next few weeks. Vancouver hosts World Cup matches, some even from as far as Alberta. The last event that comes anywhere remotely close is the 2010 Olympics, though there are some differences, according to VPD Sergeant Adam Donaldson.
28: The Olympics, there was events in Richmond, there was events on the North Shore, there's events in Whistler. All of

0: limo. The Combined Forces Special Enforcement Unit says officers attempted to pull over a vehicle last Friday, but the driver sped away. They coordinated with local Mounties and were able to locate and arrest two suspects later. Police recovered a bag containing more than a kilogram of suspected illicit drugs, including cocaine, crystal meth, fentanyl, and pills. A .22-caliber pen gun was also discovered inside. An investigation remains ongoing, though charges are expected to be approved soon. Global news time is 7:03 in the weather forecast. Today, sunny, a high of 24 degrees, 32 degrees inland. Tonight, a few clouds. It'll be a low of 15 degrees. Monday, there's some increasing cloudiness throughout the day. Windy to a high of 23 and 28 inland. From the Global News Desk, I'm Darius Sargar.
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2: here again, walking the park. Welcome back to Weekends, heard across the Chorus Radio Network. Well, it has been a long, drawn-out saga when it comes to marine land, and where, oh where, will they be putting their whales and their dolphins? And we've heard stories about deer, which we can get into another time. But let's focus on the here and the now with Caitlin Mitchell. She's the Director of Legal Advocacy at Animal Justice. Kind enough to join me. Caitlin, welcome to the program.
3: Thanks for having me.
2: Well, obviously a delicate situation anytime you're trying to relocate a mammal, especially one as advanced as a whale. Can you walk me through where we're currently at?
3: Absolutely. It's been a really drawn out situation, as I think you know and probably your listeners know as well. Marine land closed to the public. They still have about 30 whales on site, about four dolphins, and there's this lingering question about, first of all, what's happening to them now? What conditions are they in now? Are they healthy? Are they being treated and cared for? And then the second question is, where are they going to go? Because Marineland's made it very clear that they want these animals off-site. Reports suggest they want them off-site by the end of July so that they can sell the property. So it's been a pretty drawn out saga. They tried to move to China. The minister said, no, that's not in those animals' best interest. And now we're seeing reports that all or most or some, we don't know the exact number, are likely going to go to facilities in the United States and one facility in Spain.
2: And these are all reported. Atlanta, Chicago, San Antonio, San Diego, Valencia, Spain. I'd be curious to know, with this being as drawn out as it's been, or something you mentioned right off the top, are you surprised that there hasn't been more advancement or maybe perhaps a better plan at this state? Like, it seems like they've known they've been in foreclosure for years, and yet these whales just kind of swim around in captivity until they can essentially find a home and hopefully find a home.
3: I think one of the things that surprises me most is that these announcements are being made before anyone's independently assessed the animal's health. To me, that's really shocking because we know from all of the science that transporting cetaceans, whales and dolphins, it's very dangerous. We saw that last time. They sent five whales to Mystic Aquarium. They got there. And then there were admissions that, well, they had pre-existing health conditions. Three of them died. So this is really, really risky. And those were the healthiest whales they could find at that time. And this was years ago. So I think what's really surprising to me is we're talking about these plans. We're talking about who will take them. When can they get off site? How fast can they move? But no one's so far taken a step back and actually examined the health of these animals to ask the really important question, can they even be moved right now? I hope most of them can, but we just don't know.
2: Obviously, money is a part of this process, and Marineland obviously in arrears on a number of fronts right now, despite applications for loans and what have you. Does that concern you that they're just going to try to do this the cheapest way possible, which might not be in the whale's best interest?
3: It's very, very concerning. Absolutely. I would say that they are all going to for-profit aquariums. So I would hope that between Marineland, who has made a lot of money off these animals over many decades, and then these aquariums, which also make money off of the animals that they have in captivity, that they would be putting forward appropriate funds to make sure the transfer goes smoothly. But of course, I'm concerned. I'm concerned because, as I said, last time we saw, assurance was made, five whales that went to Mystic were healthy. Turns out after the fact, they weren't. They actually had pre-existing conditions. So I really, really can't emphasize enough how much we need independent oversight of the whale's health, but also

0: the transfer,
1: which has been called on for some time. Caitlin Mitchell is the director of legal advocacy at Animal Justice, joining us here on Weekends Heard Across the Chorus Radio Network. Animal Justice sent out a release this week that also made many eyebrows raise, and we're going to switch from whales to deer, because this, for me, was really surprising, just in the fact that with whales, obviously, it's a big production. It takes a lot to happen. But deer being sent to slaughter amid a mass animal clear out, that was the headline. This is really surprising. Can you enlighten us on this?
0: It's very surprising. And I would say there's so much public attention on the whales and dolphins that we still know very little about what's going on with them, but we know a bit, right? We see drone footage, there are public reports. The deer and the elk, it's been really hard to learn anything about what's happening. So when we had this whistleblower come forward, first of all, we were grateful for a little bit of insight into what's happening, but obviously shocked and concerned. The whistleblower said, you know, they started with about 500 deer and elk. About 100 have been already transferred off-site. Some may have gone to slaughter. And I think some of them are going to places that are not for slaughter, which is great. But there's also this push to get all of those animals off-site by the end of July. And we're told by one of our sources, because we actually have multiple sources contacting us about this, that any whales that don't have a home by the end of July, or sorry, whales, deer, will be going to slaughter. So very concerning. And we've also seen photos that appear to show them with injuries. So another thing is you really can't be transporting injured and sick deer in a humane way. So we really, really need to see both Animal Welfare Services and the CFIA stepping up here to make sure that the deer are being cared for.
1: You guys had mentioned as well that transportation of deer is actually quite risky because they've got that quote unquote fight or flight instinct. It's amazing to me that you've got these injured deer. Some of them are sick. They haven't had the treatment that they've needed. Again, all reported, I might add. I just want to make sure that I clarify that. The reality is, I think because it's an out of sight, out of mind story at this point, Caitlin, that many in the public don't understand how many deer are still on the Marineland site, which to me was one of the surprising things as a reporter. I knew that there was going to be, the odd whale that was confined, but there are hundreds of deer on this property right now that are facing some pretty tough challenges.
0: Hundreds, and I'm told several of them are pregnant. We don't know how many, but you know, you're talking about a really large number of animals. We saw a good news story recently when the bears on site were able to be relocated to sanctuary. So that's amazing. And, you know, we'd be certainly hoping that something similar could happen for these deer. But it does seem like there's just this push to get the animals off site by the end of July to make this sale. The sale's going to bring in a lot of profit, right? Marineland stands to make like $500 million off this sale. So it's not like there's a lack of money. It just might not be accessible right now. But yeah, really, really concerning to see that they're being moved off site. And it just seems like there's a lack of attention to a humane outcome for these animals who, through no fault of their own, have been held on this site for their entire lives.
1: Ontario is the only province in Canada that doesn't license or regulate its zoos, which to me is surprising as well. Caitlin, it's a jarring conversation for many, but we'll try to shine some light on this situation, as again, not only are we talking about captivity for whales and deers, but we're also looking at the clock, which puts a really interesting spin on this, because when the time runs out, be very curious to know what happens to these animals. Caitlin, thank you for your time this morning.
0: Thanks for having me.
1: You know, there's always been this fight. It seems like it's been going on for decades between advocacy groups and, you know, zoos and aquariums, and both guys think they're the good guys. Advocacy groups say that zoos are just wrong, you know, trapped and caged animals, taken from the wild, shown to people for fun. A shark in a tank isn't swimming in an ocean. An elephant in a zoo isn't roaming free. So they've seen the animals get hurt, stressed, depressed, and they say, why is this okay? Now, zoos say we're not just for entertainment. We're teachers. We save species. We fund research. We run breeding programs for endangered animals. And millions of people learn about wildlife every single year. And without them, some species would be gone. And you know what? In those instances, they are right. There are animals that only exist today because zoos kept them alive. So during that conversation, I'm thinking to myself, like, who's right? Both sides make good points, and this is why this fight is never going to end. It's really about a question that we can't answer. Do we have the right to keep animals, even for a good reason? Is teaching people worth locking up the animals? And the advocacy groups will forever say no, captivity is always wrong. And the zoos will say, yes, we're saving species and in some cases protecting the environment. I will say this, zoos are changing. They're building bigger, more natural habitats. I was looking at a zoo south of the border, and they now focus on conservation, not just fun. But the advocacy groups aren't stopping. They see every improvement as still being a cage, and the zoos aren't stopping either. They see these as protests and attacks on their work. So the fight keeps going because there's no simple answer, and we're just trying to balance different things, and that's hard, and this is why it's never going to end. But again, I'm going to keep my eyes on what's going on in Marineland, and especially with that July 15th deadline looming, there is no reason that all these elk should just go to the slaughterhouse. So my thanks to Caitlin Mitchell, Director of Legal Advocacy at Animal Justice, for shining some light on this. All right, we'll take a quick break here. When we come back, more gizmos and gadgets as Andy Barrar, our digital and lifestyle expert from handyandymedia.com, will join us. We'll get into his thoughts and some more new tech on the other side of the break right after this.
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1: Well, well, well, we get to our tech segment. It's great to have you along for the ride, wherever I find you. In your London, Winnipeg, Calgary, Edmonton, Vancouver, I got you. It's Sunday morning, and I hope you're out garage sailing or just enjoying the day. And yeah, the World Cup fever is clear across this country. But you know what else is cool? When we get to talk tech with Andy Barrar, who stopped by yesterday to introduce us to Alexa Plus. I was trying to impersonate it to all my friends at work. I said, you know what? Just listen to the podcast. Andy makes it a lot more sensible than I can. But today we switch gears because everybody wants to use their phone a little bit less. At least I think they do. So Andy Barrar, kind enough to join me. Andy, welcome back, fella.
18: Hi, Rob. Good morning.
1: Good morning. Talk to me about this new TCL K70 Next Paper, because I know people driving around are like, what's that? But it might be the thing that gets you off your smartphone.
18: Yeah. So this brand, TCL, Rob, I know this brand for televisions. They make really like nice televisions, big TVs, but they're also in the smartphone category. So they're making smartphones. Now, this one has just become available in Canada, and it's called the TCL Next Paper. And they're going with a different strategy. What they're trying to do is create a phone that can turn into an e-reader with the flick of a button. So it's called like an e-ink mode, and basically it looks like your typical e-reader. So it's black and white. And I was using this, and they're positioning it as a phone that's, you know, it's going to be less strain on your eyes. You can look at it for a longer period of time. And because it doesn't use color, or you can switch the color off, it will have a longer battery life. But as soon as I started using this, I'm like, this is a great phone for anybody who's spending way too much time on their phone, because it's very appealing. You got all these colors, and then you add in social media apps. It's very alluring, and this is why you'll see people, even at the gym, Rob, in between sets, scrolling on Instagram. So I'm like, for anybody that has that difficulty, this is a good phone because it is not that appealing when you have it on black and white. You know, it doesn't lure you in as much, but it's still a smartphone. It can do everything a smartphone can. And if you ever want color, you can just hit the button and then you're back into a color mode. So perfect for somebody who really wants to detox, especially as we head into summer. Spend less time in your phone and spend more time in real life.
1: So I got a question for you. If I've never used a phone with this kind of screen before, would it feel weird at first? Like, does reading on it actually feel like reading a book or a piece of paper? Or is it still, at the end of the day, just a phone?
18: You know what it feels like, Rob? And I highly recommend people watch the video that I made. It's on my website and on my social media handles, Handy Andy Media, all one word. It's like reading a newspaper. So when I was scrolling and I was reading, like, I'm the type of person, I drink coffee in the morning and I read the news. But I switched it to this e-ink, and it's so much easier. It reminds me of the old days when I used to read a paper first thing in the morning. So it's good. It's easy on your eyes, and it's really another good solution for people that like to read at night. You're not supposed to, because of the blue light that comes out of a smartphone. But if that's your habit, you like to read something, and you read stuff on your phone, put it into that e-ink mode, and now it's black and white. Easy on your eyes, and it's not going to disrupt your sleep. So this is a good phone. It's a mid-range phone, so it's not like your premium iPhone. It's a mid-range phone. It can do everything a smartphone can, but it's also an e-reader out of a flick of a button. Really like it. I highly recommend people check it out. It's not even that expensive as well. Like I said, it's a mid-range phone, so it's a good solution for people that are a little bit addicted to their smartphone.
1: Andy Barrar is our digital and lifestyle expert. You can find him at handyandymedia.com. I highly recommend his videos. They are good. I didn't realize he had the Hollywood bug in you, Andy, but I do want to talk about this because I think we need to get it. You have some information on a 7-day digital detox. I think everybody needs to do this, but fill in the blanks here.
18: Yeah. So a digital detox essentially is when you take some time off your phone. You're trying to basically reset your behaviors, because you'd be surprised how many people, Rob, grab their phone first thing in the morning. Even before they go to the bathroom, the first thing they do is they go bedside and they check their phone. So a digital detox, what it does is it breaks those habits, because we are creatures of habits. And so what you do is you take kind of 7 days off. And as we head in the summer, I can't think of a better time of year to take 7 days off your phone. Now, I'm not saying that you're not using your phone at all. You're basically breaking up the habits. And one of the best ways to do that, because our smartphones are very smart, each app understands your behavior. They know when you check Instagram, when you check Facebook. And when you go off script, what you'll notice is you'll get push notifications to try to lure you back in. So one of the best things that people can do for a digital detox is to reduce those notifications. Do you really need a notification from Uber or your favorite food delivery app or Instagram that so-and-so has posted a story? No. And that's what these phones are engineered, socially engineered, to lure you back in. So you got to break those habits, reduce those notifications, and then don't just keep grabbing your phone for a week. And what you're going to notice is your mental health is going to be much better. Because I always say, life is what you're doing when you're not staring at your phone. So I really recommend, especially as we're heading into the summer right now, take a 7-day digital detox and thank me later. You're going to feel way better when you're not staring at your phone.
1: All right. So don't forget, handyandymedia.com is where you can get in contact with Andy Barrar. And more than anything, he's got some really cool gizmos and gadgets and also a link to the health benefits of a 7-day digital detox. Andy, thank you as always, my friend.
18: Thanks, Rob.
1: Andy Barrar joining us here on Weekends Heard Across the Course Radio Network. I'm due for a 7-day digital detox. He was talking about that, and I'm like, yep, I do that. I do that. I do that. I will say one thing I didn't do last night, though, was watch the Knicks win the NBA championship. Oh, I wanted to. Boy, did I want to. I have to tell you this. So me and my wife, we're always trying to, you know, see where we could save a couple of pennies. We're not cheap, but we're just, you know, we see that there's a lot of subscriptions and things that we've said yes to at one point. Then all of a sudden you get the bills. You're like, where'd our money go? And then you realize, well, yeah, it kind of is in like 8 different subscriptions that we have. So I am a diehard Knicks fan. Like, I'm talking like back in the day Knicks fan, well before Patrick Ewing and John Starks and Latrell Sprewell choking out people. So yesterday was a big deal because the Knicks were down by 10. And I said, maybe it's not their night. Maybe they're going to wait to go back to MSG and win this championship. And then all of a sudden I said, I got home and I'm like, oh my God, they're up and there's only a couple of minutes left. So I race down to the TV. Usually my wife's downstairs. I'm upstairs working on this show, of course. And I go to flick on the TV. There's no channels working on TSN. So I'm like, okay, I'll just go over to Sportsnet. Maybe it's on Sportsnet. And there's just nothing working on Sportsnet. So I look at my wife, Tina. Yes, her name is Tina Fey. And I look at her and I say, hey, man, you know, problem here. None of the sports channels are working. Like Food Network works. All the other stuff works. Where's the sports? She tells me that she has removed those subscriptions. Like, I worked in sports for 20 years. I worked on sports radio for nearly 20 years. Can you imagine after a 53-year wait for the New York Knicks to finally get to the top of the NBA mountain? I'm running down the stairs. I can't believe it. And I was absolutely wearing my blue, orange, and white Patrick Ewing 33. I plot myself down on the couch, grab the remote, no chips, no beer, no anything. Just want to be there for the moment. And my wife had canceled our sports TV subscription. So I ended up watching the New York Knicks win their first title in more than half a century on a YouTube live cam of a guy basically sitting at his house watching TV where his subscription did work. I couldn't believe it. And there were like 4 timeouts in the last 2 minutes of the game. And it was just like, I can't believe I'm sitting here watching some dude on YouTube watch his TV of the Knicks winning the NBA championship. But you know what? When you love a team the way that I do, you'll find a way to be there for the moment. It was really cool to see all of the New Yorkers going crazy, because I know the Yankees and I know the Rangers and all those teams. There's something really special about the Knicks. And I still can't believe that they're actually the champs. I would imagine this is how Raptors fans felt when Toronto got to the top of the mountain. But for Knickerbocker fans who have been painfully close in 99 and a couple of other years. Last night was pretty special. So shout out to the champs, the New York Knicks. All right, quick break here. When we come back, we're going to switch from the Knicks to free contraception. Ah, great segues are everywhere. We'll be back with this on the other side of the break.
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27: Global News at 7:30. Good morning. I'm Darius Sargar. After years of planning and months of preparation, the first FIFA World Cup game was held at BC Place last night. More than 52,000 people packed the stadium to watch Australia face off against Turkey. Thousands of fans without tickets flocked to the official FIFA Fan Festival at the PNE. Nicole Nelly was there rooting for Australia.
28: I'm from Burnaby, British Columbia, Canada, and my relation to Australia is I have an amazing Australian wife who doesn't really like soccer, but I'm here to cheer on for her country.
27: Australia did come out on top with a final score of 2-0. Vancouver's next match will be between Canada and Qatar on Thursday. As temperatures rise, Vancouverites can look forward to Kitsilano Pool opening for the summer season, possibly this week. Staff have finally filled up the seaside pool after conducting repairs to pipes and basins last month. The city had announced a tentative opening date of Wednesday, which still stands. The pool has reached the end of its functional life, complicating the maintenance for it to open every year. Three options are now being weighed for its future: protecting the existing facility, a major renovation, or a full replacement. A decision on which direction to take is expected by July. Global News time is 7:31 outside CKNW in downtown Vancouver. It's 17 degrees. From the Global News Desk, I'm Darius Sargar.

0: This is Weekends with Rob Fay.
1: There was a great article that came out in the University of British Columbia's website the other day talking about a new free contraception policy that will sharply reduce patients' costs here in British Columbia, especially for young adults. And the numbers are great. But instead of me telling you about it, I'm going to bring on two doctors that have done a lot of work on this. So I'd like to introduce you to Laura Schumers and Elizabeth Nethery, kind enough to join me. Ladies, good morning to you.
2: Good morning. Thanks so much for having us.
1: Well, the big numbers, your research showing that BC's universal free contraception policy cuts patients' out-of-pocket costs by 83% within 2 years and led to nearly a 50% increase in contraceptive uptake. That's a good news number.
2: You're right about that.
1: Well, walk us through how these numbers compare to what you expected when the policy was first implemented back in 2023.
2: In this kind of a study, what we do is we look at the trends that were happening before a policy change, and then what happens when a policy change is introduced. One of the really pretty jaw-dropping statistics in this research is that before BC implemented this really landmark policy change, 40% of contraception dispensed in BC was being paid by patients out of pocket. And that then immediately dropped to 10% after the policy change and continued to even decline a little bit after thereafter.
1: Young adults obviously paying the most for contraception before universal coverage. Why do you think this age group was the most affected? And what does that tell us about perhaps gaps in Canada's mixed insurance system?
3: Yeah, that's a great question. So young adults often can fall into what we call a coverage gap, where they may be no longer on a parent's, say, a private insurance plan that their parent might have through an employer, and they may not have an employment that provides them with some kind of additional insurance. So they are mostly paying out of pocket for things like contraception. And this is also the group that has the highest potential contraceptive needs. People are the most fertile in this age range, and they often want to plan their pregnancies when they're ready for it. So it's a group that really needs contraception quite often and may have limited coverage through our current Canadian system. And so what we saw in this group is before the policy in British Columbia, this group had the highest proportion out of pocket, so as high as 45%, so even higher than any other age group. This is 20 to 29 year olds. But when the policy came into effect, this group saw the largest benefit, both in directly reducing their out of pocket costs, and also in the proportion that they might be paying. So both of that, it really just speaks to the benefit of this policy, particularly in a population where people are really falling through the gaps.
1: You know, in your report, one of the key findings that I had as a takeaway was that total contraceptive spending across all payers was no higher in BC than in other provinces at 2 years, even with universal coverage. So how did this happen? And what does that mean for critics who will argue that universal contraception coverage is just too expensive?
3: So one of the reasons that we see this is that as people are no longer finding that there's a cost barrier to choosing contraception and the method that they might prefer, what we see is a switch from short-acting methods, which are things like the birth control pill, which can be as high as $25 a month and cost a lot more over the long term. And people will switch to more effective and also more costly upfront options that provide longer term protection. And what happens is that cost starts to balance out. So initially in British Columbia, we saw a higher cost and a higher use of long-acting methods in the first year, and that started to result in a net decrease of short-acting methods in the long term. And so that's where we start to see the costs really normalize. And when we look in British Columbia compared to other provinces, this policy didn't cost more in the long term. So in terms of total contraceptive costs, it was the same as in BC, as in other provinces, once we get 2 years out. And I'm going to let Laura speak to some of the long term, what we hope to see in the long term from this.
2: With your question about the sort of direct cost of paying for contraception, what Dr. Nethery said is just absolutely spot on. In addition to that, what we expect to see in the long term is actually a net health system savings. Because when we pay for contraception, we prevent unintended pregnancies in the population, which our single-payer public health systems, of course, pay to manage. And we also see that unfettered access to contraception can even improve other downstream health outcomes that are also costly for the health system. So for that research, we need a little bit more time to accrue so that our data can really capture that full suite of important outcomes. But this is what countries around the world have actually found with free contraception coverage, that for every dollar spent by the payer, they save at least $5 and usually $9 in health system spending that was averted by that investment.
1: Dr. Laura Schumers is an assistant professor in the Faculty of Pharmaceutical Sciences out at UBC. Dr. Elizabeth Nethery is a postdoctoral research fellow joining me here on Weekends Heard across the Chorus Radio Network. I am going to bring up privacy and autonomy because I think you highlighted that some people pay out of pocket to prevent birth control charges from appearing on shared plans with partners, spouses, or parents, which I think preserves privacy. But how does universal first dollar coverage protect reproductive autonomy and prevent coercion?
2: This is such an important question. And so this gets back to the really high proportion of contraception that was being paid out of pocket before the policy change. And this is much higher than what we've seen for general reports about medication payments broadly. So if we're looking at things like antihypertensive or antibiotics or, you know, the kind of medications that really don't have associated stigma or privacy concerns, we tend to see a lower proportion paid out of pocket across all of the provinces or territories in Canada. So this really high proportion for contraception is a signal that some people who may have private coverage are not comfortable using that coverage. And even if everyone is covered through that plan, when a dispensation occurs under that plan's coverage, a notification is sent to that plan holder. And oftentimes that will be a parent or, you know, the highest earning person in the household. And even though we're seeing improvements in gender equity, that may often be the spouse of the person seeking contraception or parent. And so this really tells us that the previous pre-policy situation did not preserve privacy and confidentiality adequately for meeting people's contraceptive needs.
1: That is just, for example, a non-negotiable. I've got two kids in their early 20s, and I think they'd be mortified if all of a sudden I was the person that got the notification on them progressing. I mean, hopefully I have a good enough relationship with my kids that it wouldn't be an issue, but many don't. And so I think that's one of the hurdles that still remain, no?
2: That's exactly right. And it's something that, you know, youth and adolescents wanting that privacy and confidentiality from their parents is kind of the most obvious example that I think most of us can understand, even if we had good relationships with our parents or do with our children. But then something else that's a little bit less visible is that, you know, a non-trivial fraction of people experience reproductive coercion. And this is true across age groups. This is true across income levels and other areas of sociodemographic sort of characteristics. So this would be, you know, maybe there is not consensus within a couple about how many children they should have. And the person seeking contraception is the same person whose body will carry that pregnancy and who, you know, may have career interruptions and other sort of loss of independence if they're not ready to have that pregnancy. And if they don't have the ability to make those decisions independently, that's what we would call reproductive coercion. And so that's less visible, but likely contributes to this really important need for confidentiality and privacy for contraception.
1: And my final question for you guys, and I appreciate this, the National Pharmacare Act got royal assent back on October the 4th, and starting with free contraception and diabetes medication, only four provinces/territories have even implemented it, BC, Manitoba, PEI, and Yukon. What would your message, guys, be to Prime Minister Carney and maybe even the health minister about the urgency of getting all provinces on board?
2: Yeah, I mean, we're really building an evidence base that makes it abundantly clear that this policy works and is absolutely critical for reproductive population health and for gender equity. This is not negotiable. This is a smart policy that is really win-win-win for improved access, improved health outcomes, and reduced health system spending. So there's no more evidence that we can even bring to make this point more clear. The time is now. It really should be implemented across the country. There's really no excuse for this ongoing inequity in access to contraception.
1: Elizabeth, would you like to add anything to that, or does that you want to leave on that statement?
3: That's a great statement. I think the only thing I would add is just that access to contraception shouldn't depend on where you live in Canada. So really, people who need this deserve access across all provinces, and that really is something that we believe the evidence is there, and yeah, the time is now.
1: To the both of you, Laura and Elizabeth, thank you for your time this morning, and let's cross paths again in the future.
2: Look forward to it. Thanks for having us on.
1: All right, we'll take a very quick break here. When we come back, a big, big moment in Vancouver and Toronto that is not the World Cup. Tell you about that next.
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1: The emails that you get sometimes. By the way, that used to be a great song in high school, but I digress. That shows my age a little bit. Somebody said, how did you get into radio? I don't know if that's a compliment or if that's somebody saying, like, how did you get on radio? Oh, I know what you're listening. Usually when you come to the old news talk channel, you've got the strong personality that just wants to pick a fight with everybody. And I'm just kind of the weekend guy that just kind of talks for 9 minutes about contraception. You know, it's been known to happen. I will say this. I did get, I think it's called the British Columbia Academy of Broadcasting or Association of Broadcasting Association. They sent me this week my 25-year certificate that's like, hey, congratulations, you've been in the industry for 25 years. And I was doing the math and I'm like, holy smokes, it is 25 years. It's crazy. I remember when I started, for all of you kids that are wondering how you're going to get your first summer job, that's actually kind of how it happened for me in media. I was working at the Keg, you know, the old steakhouse, and got a job at a community access station. And I was so excited to do my first story ever, which was the christening of a tugboat in North Vancouver. Yeah, I know people were just running to their TV stations to watch this story. Maybe their wife canceled the channel so they didn't actually see it. But anyways, long of the short of it is it has been a long and winding road. But people are saying, you know, like, hey, you know, do you still believe in radio? I totally still believe in radio. I totally think there's a place for this medium. There's a lot of people that ask me about podcasting, and, you know, there's no doubt about it. When you delve into the podcasting world, there is a gajillion different options. I don't know how some people do it. And when they get to the top now, it's pretty tough because, and sorry to go down the rabbit hole here, you've got a lot of celebrities that are seeing the merits of podcasting, like Jason Bateman and what they do. All these athletes have one. And then it almost feels like you got to be a former professional athlete to get a shot at any opportunity when it comes to pro sports or play-by-play or anything like that. But yeah, you know what? If I was to answer, how did I get into radio? It was just repetition. That's all it is. And that's why I don't discard podcasts, because whether you've got 5 people that listen to your podcast or 5 million that listen to the podcast, the key here is just getting repetition, just getting the opportunity to turn on the microphone and you know, have conversations. And it's not easy to interview people. Like I was saying the other day, somebody said to me, they go, how do you know so much about so many different topics? And I was just kind of like, well, actually, I don't. And I think that's what makes it me a different host than maybe some of the other ones on this station. It's just the fact that I'm kind of like you driving around today. I don't know a whole lot. Like I just did a 9-minute interview with 2 doctors about free contraception. Can't speak to it. I can tell you that, but there's no doubt about it. I'm here to learn and here to share the information that they have with you. And I think that's what makes broadcasting cool, is you don't always have to be the opinion guy. Like sometimes you could actually just be the curious person that's kind of like, hey man, how'd you do that? Or, you know, what made you come up with that opinion? And let them do the talking and let them do the lifting for you. And that's kind of what this industry is about in 2026, is you've got a good faction of audience that want to get out there and spit fire and, you know, give you their hardcore opinion. You've got another faction that just want to make you laugh. But I think the key to this industry, and hopefully as you're driving around, you would agree with this, is curiosity. It's like, I don't know how that happens or I don't know how that works, but I want to know. And yeah, that's kind of how I got into radio. We've got a couple other people that are giving me options on other sporty channels. Yes, last segment, I kind of aired out my wife for canceling my sports channels on the eve of the New York Knicks winning their first NBA championship in 53 years. At the end of the day, she's got to do what she's got to do. And I wasn't mad per se, but I was just kind of like, I can't believe that happened. Like, I cannot believe of all the channels that we have, because I looked at all the channels that we still have, still got the Food Network, still got Netflix, still got all this stuff so we can watch all this stuff that I've never seen in my life. But the one network that we canceled, well, 2 networks, actually, it was TSN and Sportsnet. So I guess I probably should have just watched CTV or something. But yeah, anyways, like I said, I watched the NBA New York Knicks win their first championship in 53 years by going onto YouTube and watching some dude live stream him watching his TV that did work. It wasn't sexy, I can tell you that. But I sat there in my little office and I watched, and when they won and I realized it and confirmed it at NBA.com, I was the happiest kid in the classroom, because when you cheer for a team as maligned as the New York Knicks and then they finally find a loophole in the system, in the matrix, and win an NBA championship, it was a very cool moment, and I'm glad that I had the opportunity to do it. Last thing I will say, we've had a bunch of people come on talking about the World Cup, how excited they are, and very proud. I've had a couple of different people that have sent me emails about how proud they are that Canada is looking as good as they did. And I said this, you might have still been in bed when I said this, because I've been on for a couple hours now. I said here in Vancouver, and I've seen it on TV in Toronto, and I've seen the watch parties in Edmonton and in Calgary and in Winnipeg and in London. It looks awesome. Like, kudos to TSN for their coverage. Their setup looks second to none. But the reality is sure, there's a lot of people that are coming to our country that have come from abroad, but we look really good right now. We look really good on the world stage. And I would even put us ahead of what we're seeing from the United States, different pools in different countries. We've seen Mexico, who of course is just a soccer rabid nation. The United States is doing their thing with all their NFL stadiums that have been converted into soccer pitches. But I just think for Toronto and their makeshift stadium out of BMO, and then BC Place that has been in the crosshairs over the last couple of years as well, on TV, it looks stunning. It looks breathtaking. And then I walked around yesterday after my baseball game that I was working at, and then had an hour just kind of like look around and, you know, try to get some information for this show. I couldn't believe how beautiful my city looked. It looks unbelievable. I was born and raised in Toronto, moved out to Vancouver when I was 20. So I still say I'm a Vancouverite now, but my sports allegiance still lie back east. It's just kind of way it is. You grew up as a certain fan. You don't lose that just because you move. And I'll debate, by the way, I will debate anybody on that. If you were born in, you know, for example, Toronto, let's use me as an example. You assume that you're a Leaf fan, correct? You hate the Habs, Ottawa's whatever. But you're a Leaf fan. You're through and through true blue. You move to Vancouver, and they say, well, okay, well, you've lived in Vancouver now more than you lived in Toronto. You're obviously a Canucks fan. I'm like, oh, no, no, no, no, no, no, no. I will call myself a Vancouverite, a Toronto transplant, because you're never truly a Vancouverite if you're from Toronto. But the reality is you don't lose your affection for your sports teams. It's kind of like the unwritten rule. It's the off-limits thing. Like, if you're listening today in Calgary and your job relocates you to Edmonton, and now you've been in Edmonton for a couple of years, you're still a Flames fan, aren't you? Be almost sacrilege to become an Oilers fan. This would be like me moving to Montreal. Dude, my stepfather when I was a kid just made me hate the Habs. Like, I literally, he goes, you cannot possibly like Montreal. And it kind of stuck with me many years later. I still think about I didn't like the Expos. Didn't like the Alouettes and whatever incarnation they were in, and I sure hated the Canadiens. And I love it because the Canadiens were Canada's quote-unquote last hope in the NHL playoffs this year. I was like, I ain't cheering for them. I don't care if they win or lose no matter what. It's just the way that it is. So allegiance in sports matters, and again, it's great just to see all these countries coming to Canada, be it in Toronto or be it in Vancouver. The Australians are here on the West Coast. We get Canada later this week as they get ready to take on Qatar. I can't wait to see the pageantry here on the West Coast as you get ready for that game. And more than anything, kudos to everybody in the background, all the volunteers, all the police officers, everybody that is making, knock on wood, this World Cup in Canada go off without a hitch to this point. All right, we'll take a break here. When we come back in the next hour, we're going to kick things off with we're going to talk about a breakthrough in cancer. This is a really big deal for breast cancer patients. If it's in your family or has been in your family, this is news that we've waited for a long time. We'll get into that news next.
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19: Global news at 8 a.m. Good morning. I'm Darius Sargar. Vancouver's first game was held last night at BC Place Stadium. The FIFA World Cup is expected to bring a huge boost to the economy of host cities. And in Toronto, they're waiting to see if it will. Here's Sean O'Shea.
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20: 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And you're spending money, right?
23: Yeah.
24: 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Too much. We're going to run out.
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20: Bars and restaurants have been hoping for a boost in business.
25: We had a lineup this morning, even though the game's not till 3, but everyone's getting ready to watch it.
20: Even far away in Calgary.
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0: join together.
20: Well, Toronto area hotels are seeing a dip in occupancy compared to a year ago. Some establishments are seeing a surge.
1: Really, the foot traffic, the tourism has really been driving things the last few days.
20: Even though the price of game tickets is beyond reach for a lot of fans, group viewings like FanFest offer a free alternative. The cost and benefit of the World Cup won't really be known for weeks. Sean O'Shea, Global News, Toronto.
19: While Metro Vancouver is dealing with Stage 3 water restrictions, that is not the case in one municipality. Travis Prasad spoke to Surrey Mayor Brenda Locke.
2: In most of Metro Vancouver, the current Stage 3 water restrictions mean activities like washing your car at home are off limits. But in Surrey, the rules are different. The city is maintaining its own Stage 2 restrictions, allowing residents to wash vehicles, power wash property, water gardens, and fill pools and hot tubs.
4: Because we have the bylaw, we have the ability to adapt.
2: It comes despite Metro Vancouver's call for region-wide conservation. It says the ongoing replacement of the water supply line through Stanley Park is affecting capacity, all while the weather warms up and demand rises. Its goal is to keep daily water use below 1.4 billion liters, warning anything higher could weaken water pressure and affect firefighting.
4: First and foremost, conservation is the most important thing to us, so we are absolutely concerned about that and adjusting to those needs.
2: In a social media post this week, the city reminded residents it allows more flexibility in water use while still protecting water supply. Metro Vancouver says the region shares one water system and restrictions are meant to be consistent across municipalities, but it acknowledges each city adopts and enforces the plan and

0: time is 8:03 in the weather forecast. Today, sunny, a high of 24 degrees in Metro Vancouver, 32 degrees inland. Tonight, a low of 15. From the Global News Desk, I'm Darius Zargar.
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2: Welcome back to Weekends, heard across the Chorus Radio Network. Well, I was scanning through the UBC news this past week, and then all of a sudden something caught my eye because I thought this is a very big deal. There is a genomic test co-invented by a UBC researcher that can help millions of breast cancer patients safely avoid chemotherapy. Joined by Dr. Torsten Nielsen. First and foremost, welcome to the program.
3: Hi, thank you for having me.
2: Well, in its simplest terms, when we get into a clinical trial, when you have a breakthrough, can you walk me through the moment that you looked at your colleagues and said, I think we're onto something here?
3: Well, that's a really exciting moment for a scientist, Robin. It takes a long time to reach that point. I'd say there have been at least two in the development of this test, the Prosigna test for breast cancer. That's part of the move towards personalized medicine to use the exciting new advances in genomic technology to help improve. One was about 10 years ago when a whole lot of specimens that we had tested here in Vancouver, they're actually breast cancer women from Austria, and we applied this test onto thousands of them, and I got the result. I had to stand back and wait for the Austrians who had all the clinical data to tell me, but the women that we called low risk had a well over 95% chance of survival even without chemotherapy. So that was a really exciting moment. But this new one that's quite a few years later that was reported at the big cancer meeting, the ASCO meeting a couple weeks ago, is even bigger because it's, well, I'll tell you about it in detail as we go along. But it was, again, proving it even in very much higher risk women that we could identify a group who would do so well that they don't need chemotherapy.
2: For listeners who might not understand the distinction, how does a genomic test like Prosigna differ from traditional ways that doctors have decided on breast cancer treatment?
3: Yeah, in my day job, so to speak, I'm what's called a clinician scientist. So I run research programs, but for my clinical work, I'm a pathologist. And many people think pathologists are busy out there solving crimes, but that's not really what the job is. It's reading biopsies, and we read them under the microscope. And part of the big move is to make more and more information out of smaller and smaller specimens. What's happened over the last couple of decades is with advances in genomic technology, we can now get down to the molecular level and identify features that we can't even pick out under the microscope. And that's letting us get more precise with our treatments for cancer, what will work best, what won't work, what treatments are needed and what aren't.
2: The article says that the test looks at 50 genes in a tumor. What does that actually tell doctors that they wouldn't otherwise know from, you know, like a stage or a size or other clinical factors?
3: Yeah, absolutely. And that's where the advance comes in here. We've got a lot of information about those clinical factors, and those are used currently to guide therapy in breast cancer and in other cancers. Increasingly, we're getting these new tools. So what we did over 20 years ago was when these new genomic tests came out, I was part of a team involving some American collaborators who identified a set of thousands of genes, really, gene patterns that split breast cancer into four major kinds. And what we did in this project, Rob, is we winnowed it down to a smaller set of 50 genes that gave us enough information to tell those four types apart, but that we could test efficiently and effectively on clinical specimens at relatively low cost. So that was what the work does. It splits breast cancer into three high-risk types and one low-risk type. And that low-risk type is actually the most common, and we can actually get a quantitative risk score, if you will, of a cancer coming back. And that is the new information that's much more precise than what we could do from grading and staging of the cancer.
2: Dr. Torsten Nielsen is with the UBC Faculty of Medicine. He's a professor there, joining us on Weekends, heard across the Chorus Radio Network. Looking ahead, does this study point towards a bigger shift in cancer care, maybe away from the, I hate saying the one-size-fits-all mold, but, you know, one-size-fits-all treatment, and maybe towards more personalized decisions?
3: You're absolutely right, Rob. It's part of this wave of precision medicine. We've realized that cancer, we used to describe it really where the tissue was, you know, lung cancer, breast cancer, colon cancer. And that was really because of those are the surgeons that are needed, you know, who have

0: expertise in those areas to remove things. But within each of those categories, we're finding that there's many different subtypes of cancer, if you will, and a person will have one of those kinds in their own genomic background. It's sort of turning cancer from several diseases into actually several hundred diseases, but what we're able to do as researchers kind of pick those off individually with optimized clinical care, curing some types, knowing that we have to be more aggressive or do more research for other types.
1: For people hearing this who might not be familiar with the language of it, how would you explain it in its simplest terms, where we're at right now and what's still left to do as far as your studies go?
0: Well, let's talk first about breast cancer, which is what this study is about.
1: Yes.
0: As you know, it's the most common type of cancer in women in Canada and indeed around the world. And cure rates have gone up quite a bit in the last few decades, actually. It's a success story overall. That's because of targeted therapies, early screening. And that's a good problem to have because what this clinical trial addressed is really, can we keep that high level while actually backing off on therapy? Chemotherapy is expensive to the healthcare system. It has a lot of side effects, long-term toxicities. It adds a lot of stress for women at an extremely stressful time of their lives. And it helps. It helps people for sure, but not everybody. And so that's one of the advantages here. And that these advances are occurring in some other types of cancer where we're learning. Sometimes we're learning where we need to be more aggressive with therapy, but also where we can back off, still have great outcomes for people, but at lower costs to the patients and to the healthcare system.
1: There's a mental component to this for so many people that have to suffer through this. And how is it possible to separate the science from the emotion? Because you are about to help countless women in particular avoid chemotherapy, which is a really tough process to go through. Does that even come into your psyche? Do you really just try to keep your eye on the prize?
0: You know, I want to thank the women around the world who had the courage to sign up to this clinical trial, the OPTIMA trial, as well as cancer patients everywhere who have the courage to sign up to these studies that are randomizing people. We can't do that except when there's a real question there that we don't know the answer to, and it takes courage. In this case, standard of care, and these are women who had breast cancer that spread to their lymph nodes, Rob, so fairly advanced in that setting, a group who would always be recommended to get chemotherapy, and they had to have the courage to be randomized to have their decision made by this Prosigna test, and if it read out as low risk, they were going to break with standard of care and get no chemotherapy. You know, everyone on their help support groups would have gotten chemotherapy, and they would have to have the crew that. And that takes a lot of courage. Also, the doctors, to be honest with you, they should be justifiably skeptical. They've been using these treatments for many years and seeing it work. And so they all needed to have the courage to try. Thousands signed up, and after several years of waiting for cancer to not happen, Rob, which is what was the situation here, we can confidently say that women who use this test are read out as low risk, and despite having cancer spread to their lymph nodes, can safely avoid chemotherapy and still have over a 95% chance of survival.
1: I think that's glaring. And it's just a testament to your work and your team's work and all those different doctors from around the world that have come together to try to, again, find advances in this technology. I'm so glad that we had a chance to cross paths today, Dr. Nielsen. It's a really big honor for me. Continued success with the works that you're doing. And anybody that puts half their life into something like this deserves some payoff. So I'm glad you're getting yours. Thank you for your time today.
0: Thank you, Rob.
1: That was such a wonderful conversation because from a patient's perspective, chemotherapy remains one of the most invasive battles you're going to face. For somebody with breast cancer, for example, that's hours strapped to an IV. You're literally watching poison flow into your veins. You're wrestling with nausea, fatigue, hair loss, and almost the fear that your body is just being torn down just in order to save it. Every hospital stay, every wave of side effects kind of takes a little piece of your dignity with it. But a potential treatment like this helps avoid or reduce chemotherapy altogether, and that offers something far deeper than just a new option. It gives you hope. It says that you don't have to lose yourself just to survive. It gives back your dignity, the chance to feel human again, and the belief that beating cancer doesn't have to mean destroying your life in the process. I wish him and his team nothing but success. The day's top stories are coming up after this. I'm Rob Fay. You're listening to Weekends, heard across the Chorus Radio Network.
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1: Welcome back to the program. Today, we are marking Pride Month across the country with celebrations, reflections, and a bunch of community events happening from coast to coast to coast. And in this segment, we're going to get into what it takes to become a drag king. This is a performance art that is rooted in costume, expression, and character. And to join us for this conversation is Andy. Welcome to the program.
14: Thank you so much for having me, Rob. I'm excited to be here.
1: I'm happy to have you here. And before we get into anything, for all of our listeners, what is a drag king?
14: a drag king traditionally, well, back in the day, was the opposite of a queen. It was a female putting on a male persona. Now the drag and gender has kind of evolved and grown to a different level. It ends up being just the act of putting on a masculine persona. So anyone can be a drag king, whether they're a cis man, cis woman, trans, whatever they may be. It's all about the character that they're creating. So I personally am intersex. So that means I have a mixed background in health. I put on a male character and go on stage and do my little thing.
1: What does it mean for you? And how did you first get into drag performance?
14: I honestly got into it on a whim. I'm a full union actor with UBC PEACTRA. And back when the film industry basically went on strike, the writers union and then Hollywood, I had no creative outlet because there was no filming going on. So I would go out to see some shows. My friend was DJing, dating a drag artist, and they asked if I wanted to have my debut. And I'm like, sure, I've been thinking about it since I was like 14. I know what song I was going to do because I grew up watching Adam Lambert on American Idol, if you remember his season. And I remember thinking, if I was a drag king, I would want to do him. And so when they offered me the spot, I was like, sure, it's going to be a one and done. I get to go on stage, be Adam Lambert, and then it's over, it's done. But after I finished my performance, seasoned performers told me that I'm not allowed to stop. And I just have kept getting booked. And now I do this like 3 to 5 times a week.
1: That often?
14: I do, yeah.
1: Drag kings, do they face different expectations than drag queens? And if so, what would those differences be?
14: Definitely. Mostly being the audience doesn't really expect a king. So if a host doesn't like really set them up for success, it takes everyone a little bit of processing when they first see me going like, wait, what? Like, this isn't what I expect. Whereas a queen can just come out with a big hair and, you know, the whole shebang, and people love it with her just like walking around. Whereas kings, we kind of have to do like full concept numbers. We have to have like really extravagant costumes, which I mean, queens do as well. But if it's like we have to do everything 100% in order to be recognized the same as a queen who's doing 50%.
1: I'm curious to know how different your onstage persona is from the person that you are when you're just walking the streets regularly. Is there a couple of earmarks that at least somebody who's watching you on stage can be like, yeah, that's Andy?
14: Honestly, I have a very strong separation because for me, it's about like the transformation, the outlet. I personally, in my human life, I call it, I'm a huge introvert. I do coach soccer and I'm so very like stoic and intimidating because I'm trying to like inspire kids and like keep them focused and professional. Whereas when I'm in drag, I'm the biggest extrovert. I can talk to everybody. I'm definitely more like wiggly. It's kind of weird to say. Whereas because of soccer, I'm very like stoic and purposeful with my movements. So when someone does recognize me out of drag, it always throws me off. But like I had someone recognize me off the street a few weeks ago and I didn't know how to deal with it.
1: Andy goes by the stage name Androgynas, joining us here on Weekends, heard across the Chorus Radio Network. House of Revenge. What's the story behind that?
14: That comes from my drag mother. She is Zanna. She was on Canada's Drag Race Season 6. And her shows are called The Revenge Party. Right. She's the only person who's had like a weekly drag show to this day. She's done it for the last 5 years at Numbers Cabaret. And she was the villain of her season, but like, she's honestly just such a sweetheart. And I'm so thankful that I have her as my mother. She never wanted a kid and I never wanted a mother, but we found each other and it is a wonderful relationship. And I'm very, very thankful to have her.
1: I gotta think that between what we've started to see on TV and what we've been able to see online, that this community has grown and there's a lot of intrigue and interest in a community that used to kind of be an outlier. Have you felt the more generalized inclusion of what you do in this day and age?
14: I would say so. Yeah. Like, for instance, most of the audiences are like straight. They're allies who are coming in to celebrate and have a party, which I really appreciate that. And we're able to do more activities like in the daylight. Like I got booked for a lot of all ages events or outdoors or corporate parties and stuff, because at the end of the day, lip syncing is it's just entertainment. There's different levels, of course, that people can do. But if someone books me, they're like, hey, we want to do a 1950s style show, like come do Grease or all this. We can fill anything. So it's really diverse and there's a lot of flexibility in it. And I'm really thankful that people are understanding that. Of course, there's a lot of like fake news and stigma going around. So Pride Month is a really important time for us to talk about this. So I appreciate you having me on.
1: Well, it's my pleasure. My last question for you is for somebody who's curious about drag, but probably feeling a little nervous to see it or even try it, what would you tell them about what it's really like?
14: I would definitely tell them to come and see more shows to get a part of, like, get a feel of what community is like. It is a very community-based group because at the end of the day, we are there to protect and uplift each other. And so if someone just comes in like, I want to do it and go on stage, and it's a very intricate community. I've met some incredible friends here, but the act of performing is, I always say drag is for everyone. The stage is not. So try dressing up, make your character, go out to see shows and just see what it's like to exist in drag. You don't have to go on stage for it. I believe it's quite hard. It's hard work, hurts the body the older you get. But it's a wonderful outlet that I think everybody should try.
1: The shows are really second to none. And if you get the chance, it is definitely worth stopping by. Andy, thank you for the time today. I know the numbers seen really well, so I'm glad that that's a part of the community that you're in. I know it's safe and it's secure, and some of the best in the world come out of Vancouver. So I expect big things. Thank you for your time today.
14: Thank you so much for having me on. This was an absolute pleasure, and I hope that more people are interested and want to come see some drag shows this summer.
1: Awesome interview. Loved every second of it. When I was a lot younger, I worked in the gay nightclub industry in Vancouver. I was trying to cut my teeth. I was trying to learn as much about the world of bartending as possible, the flair bartending as well, you know, where you light the drinks on fire, flip the bottles, all that kind of Tom Cruise stuff. But while I was learning the art of bartending, in the background, while I was practicing my flips and trying to master the old bottle behind the neck, the drag shows would be going on. And I'm a straight heterosexual man. I had never been in an environment like that before. And watching these performers, I was hooked, like, immediately. There is strength, there's creativity, there's this dedication to just being unapologetically themselves. And that was something I hadn't seen before. They weren't just putting on a show. They were literally building this whole world, this tightly knit community where everybody could exist freely without fear, without judgment. It was awesome. I loved every second of it. And I'm really glad that I got that experience, especially a little bit earlier in my life, because it did more than just make me a better bartender. Kind of opened my eyes to the world that I had only heard about through, you know, stigma and secondhand stories. So I found out really early that many of those stigmas weren't true on any level. In fact, I gotta think the opposite was true. This was a place of warmth, resilience, inclusion. They showed up for each other. They celebrated each other. And you know what? They fought for each other as well. I still carry that experience with me because it shaped how I see people and how I treat them, whether I'm behind the bar or well beyond it. I learned that flair bartending isn't just about how fast you can spin a bottle. It's all about the energy around you, the joy that you create, and the space that you make for others. And in that nightclub, very early on, under all of those flashing lights and the music, I found an awesome community that on days like this, I am more than proud to shine a spotlight on it. And so glad that Andy stopped by for the conversation. I'd love to hear your stories. rob.fay@chorusent is where you can always find me, or on my socials at robfay. Love to keep the conversation going on many of those fronts. Let's keep the conversation going here. I'm Rob Fay, back with more after this.
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23: News at 8:30. Good morning. I'm Darius Sargar. Australia beat Turkey 2-0 in Vancouver's first host match of the FIFA World Cup. Ryan Crisp traveled from Melbourne to attend the game just 24 hours before kickoff.
24: The stadium was so much better than I thought. I don't know what I hadn't seen a Vancouver home game before, but the stadium was insane. And the atmosphere was crazy. We were in the Australia end, so we're surrounded by Australians. It's pretty good when you get a win like that.
23: Last night's game was the culmination of years of planning, especially on the security front. More than 1,200 VPD officers were out in force, the largest deployment in its history. Other police departments are working in tandem for the next few weeks as Vancouver hosts World Cup matches, some even as far away as Alberta. The last event that comes anywhere remotely close is the 2010 Olympics, though there are some differences, according to VPD Sergeant Adam Donaldson.
25: The Olympics, there was events in Richmond, there was events on the North Shore, there's events in Whistler. All of these seven games are within the city of Vancouver. So that's up to the Vancouver Police to manage with partners from the RCMP and other municipalities. But it takes everybody's effort. It takes months of planning, and it takes a lot of sacrifices.
23: Six drones are also playing a key part of surveillance to ensure any trouble is caught ahead of time. Vancouver's next match will be between Canada and Qatar on Thursday. Global news time is 8:31 in the weather forecast today. Sunny, a high of 24 degrees, 32 degrees inland tonight, a low of 15. From the Global News Desk, I'm Darius Sargar.
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1: Welcome back to Weekends, heard across the Chorus Radio Network. Well, I'm not sure if this story crossed your desk or not, but I thought it was one worth rehashing. I've got Dr. Chris McBride on the line. He is the Executive Director of Spinal Cord Injury BC. This is a leading organization that serves people with spinal cord injuries throughout the province of British Columbia. First and foremost, Doctor, welcome to the program.
26: Thanks very much for having me, Rob.
1: Well, funding is always key when it comes to any organization like yours. And you guys stumbled across a pair of tickets to see a World Cup game. And that must have been exciting. You created a raffle, thought you'd generate a little bit of funding. And then all of a sudden you get a cease and desist order for the people across Canada who maybe weren't privy to the story that first broke across British Columbia. What happened?
26: Yeah, well, you know, we're always looking for innovative ways to raise a few dollars, because every dollar counts towards our organization and the ability to provide our services throughout the province. So with the World Cup coming, we sort of thought we could take advantage of the excitement. If we were able to get a couple of tickets, we thought we could raffle them off to our members and our supporters. It's a fun way to raise a few dollars, but also to give our supporters a unique opportunity to potentially attend a game that they might not be able to get a ticket for or be able to afford a ticket for.
1: I think one of the challenges here is when you have a big event like this, like the World Cup or the Olympics that Vancouver's been privy to back in 2010, the community wants to get excited. They want to get involved. And there's organizations, nonprofits and whatnot that all of a sudden say, boy, this is an opportunity for us to maybe combine the two, our needs and the excitement of what's coming to town. When you received the cease and desist order to take down this raffle and to not sell those tickets, what was the first emotion that went through you and your organization when you got that letter?
26: I think it was, oh, wow, okay, what next? We were surprised on reading the contents of the letter, and it was a 9-page long letter, so it took a little while to read through. But, you know, we understood that that we needed to comply with the trademark violations that were cited, and that's we were okay with that. And, you know, we were disappointed about the inability to run the raffle because of the ticket resale policy issues that that were outlined, the infringements, I guess, on the ticket policies that they had.
1: Did you know about this before you got the letter? Were you just on the assumption that it would be all systems go?
26: Yeah, no, Rob, I think we were pretty naive going into this. I mean, we were just a little organization trying to raise a very modest amount of money through this, and didn't expect the magnitude of response that we got. And when we did get it, you know, we really felt like we had no choice but to immediately cancel the raffle, which we did. And, you know, everybody was refunded their money, and we moved on. We just don't have the time and energy to go up against, you know, a massive organization like FIFA and see if there was a path forward through this. We just really need to focus our energy on our services and other fundraising.
1: And you talk about the response that you've gotten. I know that the media has been all over this like a hot potato, so to speak, but some of your donors and some of your sponsors, I'm assuming that they heard about this, and have they offset the losses from what the raffle would have maybe provided?
26: Well, I think this has been the very heartening aspect of this is, you know, even over the last, since yesterday afternoon, we've received over 50 new donations. And these are different people that have never donated to us before, just from the general public. And so far, I think we've raised over 5,000 in that period of time. So it's really nice to have the community behind us on this issue.
1: So for the rest of Canada that's maybe getting their first taste of this story, tell us a little bit about what you guys do with your organization. Can you talk to me for the rest of Canada about what you guys do?
26: Yeah, we've been around since 1957, helping people with spinal cord injuries and other physical disabilities and their families to adjust, adapt, and thrive after they've had a spinal cord injury or other type of physical disability, and as they, you know, face the challenge of living and aging with a physical disability.
1: Further to that, funding in an era where obviously budgets are tight and you've got everything going on in the world the way that it is, moments like this where you can have a raffle or any kind of fundraiser, this is a big deal.
26: I mean, I say we were trying to raise a modest amount of money. You know, we're thinking maybe $3,000 to $5,000 through this, but you know, every dollar counts for us, and every dollar we raise goes to help to support our provincial peer support program, our information services program, and the work we do around accessibility and inclusion.
1: And Chris, can you tell me maybe a success story you guys have had recently? You know, maybe somebody that has benefited from your services, or maybe overcome a hurdle recently.
26: I mean, we do get a lot of comments, you know, from people who have participated in our services to just let us know that, you know, with our help, they've really been able to see a future after their injury, to get out there and participate in community in ways that they never thought were possible. You know, we do get folks that have say, you know, without SCIBC, you know, I probably wouldn't be here today. And I think, you know, we can't underestimate the importance of that work that we do.
1: Dr. Chris McBride is the executive director of Spinal Cord Injury BC, again, a leading organization in this country and based out of British Columbia. Chris, before I let you go, I've got to ask you, if you could do it all over again, how would you have handled this? Because, well, the only reason I say that, and it might sound like a weird question on the surface, but there's more people talking about your company for the fact that you guys kind of stubbed your toe on this than maybe had you not had the raffle in the first place. So would you do it again?
26: Well, that's a challenging question, because we were so naive going into it, and I think we know too much. So would we do it again? I mean, we've been very, very appreciative of all the interest and support, and the media has been fantastic in sharing our story. I think FIFA sort of has missed the boat on this one, in the sense that, you know, we entered I think in a really positive spirit when we launched the raffle, you know, in the excitement that was building in Vancouver around the events, and I think, you know, there is a lot of negative sentiment toward FIFA, and I think this has only served to reinforce that. So I think it's probably had the opposite effect for FIFA and a really ironically positive effect for us.
1: Yeah, it's been interesting between you and the BC Sports Hall of Fame and a few of these other smaller situations on FIFA scale, unforced errors, as I call them. But at the same time, we're all better for it, and I'm glad that we had a chance to discuss your organization today. So what is it, any port in a storm? Yeah. What a pleasure. I'm glad we had a chance to talk today and share your story, and continued success. I know what you guys do means a lot to so many, so thank you for sharing your story today.
26: Really appreciate it, Rob. Thank you very much.
1: So I remember first hearing about the story when FIFA sent the cease and desist letter to the spinal cord injury organization that was simply trying to use a pair of tickets to generate funding for their program. And I know what your first reaction might be, because it was probably the same reaction that I had. On one side, you got FIFA. They are a massive global brand, and they are absolutely allowed to protect their intellectual property. I know what you're saying, Rob. I can't believe you're taking the side of FIFA. Hear me out on this. They have to enforce their trademarks. This isn't about being cruel. It's about consistency. Because if they let one group use it, then they have to let everybody use it. But then you look at it from the other side. This is a spinal cord injury organization. These are people who help individuals who've experienced life-changing trauma. And here it is. They find a pair of tickets and thought, hey, if we can auction this off and get some funding for our programs, this is a good thing. They're not trying to profit off of FIFA. They're not trying to sell counterfeit tickets. They're just trying to help people who need help. So here's where it gets messy. When FIFA sends a cease and desist, I mean, it looks so cold, doesn't it? It looks like a billion-dollar corporation bullying a small nonprofit that's just trying to do good. The community doesn't see the legal technicalities of this. They simply see FIFA saying, no, you can't help people, and that is a perception problem. So I'm not saying that FIFA is wrong legally. They're probably right. What I'm saying is that they need to think about how this looks. This is a brand that's millions on community programs, on youth development, and support people with disability. They sponsor the campaigns about inclusion and accessibility, so when they say no to a spinal cord injury organization who's using two tickets to raise money, that is where it feels inconsistent. I'm thinking, what if FIFA had said, hey, we appreciate what you're doing, let's talk. Maybe they could have licensed the tickets properly. Maybe they could have donated the tickets directly. Maybe they could have worked out a partnership. But instead, the legalese. And now the story is out and the people are talking about FIFA being the bad guy. I think organizations need to be human. When you're dealing with people who have had, for example, spinal cord injuries, who are trying to rebuild their life, there's got to be a better way to handle this. So yeah, I respect both sides in this. FIFA does have to protect their brand. The organization has to raise money. But I do hope that FIFA, if there was a takeaway from all this, can understand how this decision looks in the community, especially a brand that is trying to be seen as supporting people like this, because sometimes the right thing isn't just the legal thing, it is the human thing. Okay, quick break here. When I come back, Sid Ziegler is going to stop by, journalist extraordinaire, going to be talking about the history of the LGBTQ+ pro athletes and the struggles that they continue.

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16: Welcome back to Weekends, heard across the Chorus Radio Network. It is time to dip our toe into the city of Calgary as Calgary's QR770's Dave McIver kind enough to join me. Dave, good morning to you.
17: Good morning, Rob. Nice to meet you, I guess, too, eh?
16: I've been hogging Sarah for the last couple of shows, so I said, you know what? It's time to branch out, and Dave, you've been kind enough to join me. Anytime I get a Fernie Ghost Rider on the show, I'm ready to go.
17: Oh, my goodness. That's a throwback. That's 21 years ago now.
16: Dave, let's get into this. We got a couple of different topics I want to start with. I got to start at the top with the police chief. Is it true Calgary's got the worst drivers?
17: Yes. Police Chief Katie McClellan came on the morning show and said, you know, she was chatting with Sarah Crosby and she said, we have some of the worst drivers here in Calgary. I've lived here my whole life, Rob, outside of, you know, three winters in Fernie and a winter in Edmonton. I can't disagree with her. Like, it has become a massive problem over the 38 years I've lived here, and the changing in the road dynamics and the things that just seem to have gone out the window. I remember as a kid, everybody thanked everybody, right? You got somebody, let somebody in, you thanked them. Now, every time you put your signal light on in Calgary, no word of a lie. Most of the time, the person who sees it takes it as an indication to speed up to not let you in.
16: No kidding. But is it weird hearing it from the top cop? Like, is that the thing that kind of makes your eyebrows raise and say, boy, even they're saying it?
17: It's kind of validation. I'm not going to lie to you, Rob. It's kind of, I've kind of noticed it. You know, you notice things when you're in one city for that long. And it's just simple things, right? Like, I will admit, I do get a little bit of road rage. I have a 2.5-year-old, so now I have to really keep it in my mind. Not road rage where I'm going to tailgate a guy, but it's like, hey, we're coming to a merge and you're yielding. What are we doing here? Can we put on a signal light? Can we know that a through lane doesn't mean you have to yield? Like, there's just a bunch of stuff that has been happening over my time in Calgary where you're like, we don't have great drivers in the city, yet we all think we're great drivers in the city.
16: By the way, I have the top rankings by province for dangerous driving, and Alberta ranks number 2. Only trailing Saskatchewan, I might add. I think this report that I just pulled up is garbage because BC's number 7, and we've got terrible drivers out here as well. So it just goes to show you, no matter where you are, there's drivers out there that'll make your blood pressure boil. Dave, I do want to switch to a more serious topic because in Calgary, 5 shootings in 3 days in some pretty public places is definitely of concern.
17: Yeah, between June 5th and 8th, the police responded to at least 5 separate shooting incidents across different parts of the city. There was Forest Lawn, the Beltline, East Village, Connaught Park. I was watching the story on Global this week, and they were saying, basically, Connaught Park is packed every day. And there was a shooting incident there, and the next day, it was a ghost town. So this is starting, I think, to get into people's psyche on safety. Are we safe? What does it mean to live in a safe city? And what are the answers to all those questions? Because I don't have them. The police are doing their best to try and figure them out. As much as we do think of ourselves as a smaller city, and I think it's kind of cool to have that mindset, we are becoming a very big city. And while we shouldn't accept violence in any time of the day, or no matter what it is, this does come along with being a big city. Not everybody can be a good person. There's going to be bad apples. So I think everybody's looking to the response of, okay, what can we do to calm this down? And what can we do to make sure that people are safe living in their own city and can go to the park during the day and not have to worry about these things happening? Because while it does seem isolated sometimes to maybe the northeast of the city, I've lived in the southeast, the southwest as well. There were 2 shootings by my house in the southeast 4 or 5 years ago that were blocks apart.
16: Dave McIver of QR770 Calgary joining us here on Weekends, heard across the Chorus Radio Network. You know, you bring up an interesting scenario because obviously if there's a shooting in a public place, you mentioned the phrase ghost town. The timing on this, and there's never a good time, but the timing on this is interesting just because we're about to see a bunch of watch parties for the World Cup. And I know there's at least 3 or 4 of them in Calgary that are of note. Is this of concern? Will the police be ramping up their numbers in these events? Because the World Cup brings it out to these public places. And with the past couple of days being the way that they are, is there concern there?
17: I'm not sure there is, Rob. I think we're a pretty good city at celebrating sports. I mean, I can go all the way back to 2003-04. I mean, that was a long time ago, let's be honest, but we had the Red Mile. Yeah, there's some incidents, of course, but did we have any major incidents? No, we didn't have any riots after the Calgary Flames lost the Stanley Cup. It was just basically sadness down 17th Ave. So the city has always done a very good job at putting these events together, and I'm sure they'll be well attended by police. Could there be some small incidents? You hope not. I think this is just such a great event, the World Cup, because it's the World Cup, right? It's like the Olympics. You get all these different people together. And what is sports supposed to do? Bring people together. It's not supposed to divide us. So I think that they'll be very well prepared. I mean, they've had a lot of time to prepare for them. Wherever these events are, I'm sure they'll be well secured. And if they're not, hopefully something's done about it.
16: I got a question for you because I'm out here in Vancouver and the World Cup's been much maligned. And I know when I do shows in Toronto, it's much the same. Everybody moans about the taxes and all the strife that comes with the World Cup. From a Canadian city like Calgary, who isn't necessarily footing said bill, is it a lot more optimistic that the World Cup is currently on Canadian soil?
17: I think everybody I talk to says that it's really exciting and it's cool that we're in it and it's going to be at times we can watch, that we don't have to get up super early. Like, I think there's a couple midday games. So, hey, that might be an excuse to maybe play a little hooky, head out from work for a long lunch. So I think in Calgary, it's been excitement. And I would say even, you know, it's been excitement. Don't want to talk for Edmonton, but I do remember when Edmonton was officially ruled out of hosting a World Cup game, or I can't remember if the government decided they didn't want to bid. Can't remember the exact parameters there, Rob, but it's one of those things where I think there was some happiness in the province when we didn't get the game. So I can understand the frustration in Vancouver and Toronto, because there's going to be a lot of people there. While they're saying it's going to be great for the economy, those numbers are great on paper. Until they actually come through in terms of economic impact, you don't really know. And I have talked to a few people who have tried to book hotels to in Vancouver to go to the games there, and it's crazy pricing. So I imagine it's going to be crazy there.
16: You know, I will say this. It has gussied up our city. I mean, we look beautiful right now, which is great. But I got to think from a Calgary perspective, it's kind of like going to the party and knowing you're not the person that has to do the cleanup. You just get to leave and the host has to do the cleanup. But I mean, I'm just happy that it's here as a sports fan. You know, we'll worry about the bill later. We might as well just enjoy this. And I don't think people realize this is the World Friggin' Cup. This is a big deal. And to have it on Canadian soil is awesome. Dave, awesome to have you on the program for the first time. I appreciate it. And by the way, I circled back as we were recalibrating here. I'm curious to know, do Alberta drivers, what do they do worse? Is it eat behind the wheel, drive with their knees, or maybe all of the above?
17: I'll throw cell phones in there as well. But it's tough to see when somebody's driving with their knees. I don't see a lot of people eating, even though I've heard there's a ton of people eating, but there's constantly people on their cell phones. And if we could rediscover the signal light in this city, man, oh man, would that be a great thing in my life.
16: Oh, Dave, such a pleasure to meet you. Say hi to everybody over there at QR, and please stop by again, would you?
17: Yeah, for sure. Anytime, man.
16: Dave McIver, on-air contributor at QR770, kind enough to join us here in the morning. You know, when people talk about soccer in Canada right now, the spotlight will naturally swing towards Vancouver and Toronto. You know, the World Cup is here, but do not sleep on Alberta. Because Calgary and Edmonton have been building soccer culture for decades, from the old NASL days with the Boomers, to packed youth pitches across both those cities, to FC Edmonton and Calvary FC carving out real identities in the CPL. This isn't new, this is deep roots. And maybe that's why there's something kind of perfect about what's about to happen. No World Cup matches in either city, but don't think for a second that these guys are going to be on the sidelines. They are sports towns through and through. They know how to show up. So I guarantee you, you're going to see watch parties that feel like finals, red and white everywhere, pubs, plazas, community pitches, full, loud, and invested. Because when the game grows in Canada, it doesn't just grow in the host cities. This is going to grow the game in places like Calgary and Edmonton and Winnipeg as well, where the foundation has already been laid. No matches? Sure. But make no mistake, Alberta will be a part of the show. Let me know where you're going to be taking in the World Cup this coming summer. Hit me up on Twitter at Rob Fay, or, of course, on the worst email in the entire Chorus Entertainment Network, rob.fay, which is rob.fasinfrankai@chorusent.com. 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
26: Global News at 9 a.m. Good morning. I'm Darius Sargar. Vancouver has officially joined the party hosting its first match in the FIFA World Cup. As TFS reports, tens of thousands made their way downtown to see Australia take on Turkey at BC Place last night.
27: After years of planning and months of preparation, Vancouver has now hosted its first match of the FIFA World Cup. Turkey and Australia faced off in Vancouver's opening tournament match, drawing a large crowd to BC Place. Hours before kickoff, fans flooded city streets, many making the walk from the Main Street SkyTrain station to the stadium. And it wasn't just local supporters. Many fans traveled from across Canada and even further, saying they planned their trip just to be a part of this moment. The question now was whether the experience lived up to the hype for the thousands of fans.
28: First World Cup game I've ever watched live, and yeah, it was a great experience. Definitely was worth it.
29: 5-star. We love Vancouver. Vancouver's a great life, and we turned it on, and all the Australians down from Whistler enjoying it.
28: It's just unbelievable. It's unbelievable.
27: SkyTrains ran on extended hours throughout the night, with trains arriving every couple of minutes before and after the match to help move the massive crowds. TransLink says SkyTrains were running at least 90% capacity before and after the game, and despite the sheer volume of people, movement stayed steady. Vancouver's next matchup is Canada versus Qatar on Thursday. Taya Fass, Global News.
26: Last night's game comes after years of planning. More than 1,200 VPD officers deployed, the largest in the city's history. The last event that was remotely close to the size was the 2010 Winter Olympics. But the World Cup presents a different challenges. Unlike the Olympics, which was spread out to Richmond and Whistler, the World Cup is entirely within the city of Vancouver. Vancouver Police Deputy Chief Don Chapman says his officers are getting support from the RCMP and other departments across Canada.
0: It's been tremendous to work with. With the RCMP, Metro Vancouver Transit, Delta, Calgary is in town helping us right now. They're here for about 2 weeks, and then they'll be having to go back to Calgary to take care of Stampede. And we'll be augmenting them with some members from Edmonton Police Force upon their departure.
26: Six drones are also being used in surveillance. A police chase earlier this month led by BC's anti-gang unit led to a seizure of drugs plus a firearm in Nanaimo. The Combined Forces Special Enforcement Unit says officers attempted to pull over a vehicle last Friday, but the driver sped away. They coordinated with local Mounties and were able to locate and arrest two suspects. Later, police recovered a bag containing more than a kilogram of suspected illicit drugs, including cocaine, crystal meth, fentanyl, and pills. A .22 caliber pen gun was also discovered inside. An investigation remains ongoing, though charges are expected to be approved soon. Global news time is 9:03, and the weather forecast today, sunny, a high of 24 degrees in Metro Vancouver, 32 degrees inland. Tonight, a few clouds, a low of 15 degrees. On Monday, it's going to be a bit cloudy in the morning, windy too, a high of 23 degrees, 28 degrees inland. Overnight, a low of 15. Tuesday, sunny again, a high of 22 degrees. Outside CKNW in downtown Vancouver,

0: defense and radar sites. Iran hit back at U.S. bases in the region, which had put talks in turmoil yet again.
1: We're really close to a deal, but they keep tapping us along. They keep playing us for suckers.
0: The Iranian president saying, quote, "We must get out of this no war, no peace state. I will certainly not surrender." Joining us now is former U.S. National Security Advisor and Ambassador to the U.N., John Bolton. Mr. Ambassador, thank you so much for your time today.
2: Glad to be with you.
0: You posted on social media last week that you, quote, "fear a bad deal is coming for America, Israel, and Gulf Arab states." Tell me, why do you fear any deal the president makes with Iran is rife with issues?
2: Well, I think his focus for several weeks now, months even, has been not the strategic issues at stake in the Gulf, but the price of gasoline at the pump for Americans. It's a legitimate political concern, to be sure. And what Trump's focus is to get the Strait of Hormuz open, to get that oil out into international markets and get domestic gasoline prices down. And I think his desire to get that is so evident, so transparent to the Iranians that they've been simply doubling down on their own negotiations to try and get more out of a president who obviously wants to be able to declare victory and get out of the situation. So we still don't know, even as we speak, whether there is a deal. There's reporting that in Iran, the Revolutionary Guard have not signed off on the deal. That's not just a bureaucratic technicality. That would mean there is no deal if that's true. We just don't know at this point.
0: Well, you've worked with the president quite closely. How does Donald Trump's personality factor into this sort of thing?
2: Well, I think at the moment he knows he's in a trap of his own making. He's stuck between wanting a deal that he can declare is the best deal ever negotiated in history on the one hand, and on the other, having to make concessions for Iran, which if in fact they are incorporated at the deal, will cause enormous trouble for him politically at home as well. So again, this is not a fine judgment about the strategic importance of these different issues. It's a real political problem for him to which there's no good solution.
0: Do you have any worries as far as nuclear proliferation in the region and the rest of the world is concerned?
2: Yes, I'm very worried. I mean, the efforts that we've made over decades to stop North Korea and Iran from acquiring nuclear weapons capabilities obviously failed in the case of North Korea, and I'm very worried are about to fail again in the case of Iran. And what that says, not just to rogue states and bad actors, it says to many others that if the U.S. wasn't willing to follow through on this conflict, that its conventional deterrent is not reliable, and maybe its nuclear deterrent is not reliable either. People in Europe are already talking about that. People in Japan and South Korea have considered for years whether they should get their own nuclear weapons. And the Middle East is no different, whether it's Saudi Arabia or Turkey or other states that look at a potential nuclear Iran, worry about the staying power and resolve of Donald Trump in the United States, say to themselves, the only way we're going to be safe is if we have our own nuclear deterrent to Iran. That's how proliferation works. One country gets it, and other countries say, we need it for our own defense.
0: A significant number of Canadians feel the U.S. is now an unreliable partner, not just in trade, but in security. Do you agree with that?
2: Well, I think Donald Trump is unreliable. I don't think he has a coherent philosophy on national security. He doesn't really understand alliance structures. He doesn't see the value that the U.S. gets from NATO. I mean, I'm not shy about it. I think the U.S. does benefit from NATO. I think other NATO members benefit from the U.S. That's how alliances work. But I think Trump's inability to focus on long-term issues, his habit of looking at everything only what's right in front of him at any given time, leads many people to think he's not looking out for long-term concerns. He doesn't make analysis of the implications of decisions that he makes, and it makes them nervous.
0: is what you just described specific as far as relationship with allies? Is what you just described specific to this second Donald Trump term, or is this something that you noticed the first time around?
2: No, it was all throughout the first term. It you didn't see as much of it in the first term, perhaps, but at the 2018 NATO summit in Brussels, he came very close to withdrawing from NATO then.

0: He says, you know, one thing on one day, says another thing on another day. But fundamentally, he doesn't see how alliances benefit the United States. And that calls not only multilateral defense alliances like NATO into question, but even bilateral relations with countries like Japan and South Korea.
1: Back to Iran. Once an agreement with Iran is in place, do you believe President Trump's attention will just get diverted somewhere else? And who's going to be watching that relationship and watching that deal to ensure compliance?
0: Well, I'm very worried about that. It's certainly the case that our November congressional elections are consuming a lot of Trump's time and attention. It looks like Republicans will lose control of the House, may lose control of the Senate. And as one Republican senator said in an interview yesterday, if that happens, the last 2 years of Trump's second term could be the worst 2 years of his life. So domestic issues really, I think, are uppermost in his mind, which is the fundamental motivating reason why he wants to extricate himself from the Gulf region.
1: Ambassador Bolton, as always, thank you so much for sharing your time with us.
0: Well, thanks again for having me.
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1: While high-level talks on U.S.-Canada trade is happening behind the scenes, two heavy hitters spoke publicly in Toronto about that relationship last week.
12: Great, thank you.
1: Pete Hoekstra, the U.S. ambassador to Canada, posed the next step in trade talks as more of a question.
12: I look forward to going through the negotiations on some of the issues that we're talking about. We're waiting for Canada to respond, but once Canada clearly outlines its direction and what it wants from the negotiations, I think that we can do some great things together. Since day one of the Trump administration, you know, the president has worked to deliver prosperity, security, and safety to the American people. That's what he campaigned on. That's what he's done. He's done it in Trump time. You know, we launched a plan for fair and reciprocal trade for America, to make America prosperous, to rebuild our infrastructure, to rebuild our capabilities. Tariffs were put in place, not a popular topic in Canada, but they were put in place because as much of the world has been talking about tariffs, the real activity globally has been implementing non-tariff trade barriers. And so the United States felt that we had to find a way to respond to what we believe was unfair competition. We are all for fair and reciprocal trade. I think Canada should optimistically look at this, and for all of the resources that you have and the capabilities that you have and the talent that you have, go into these negotiations very aggressively and say, we know America has needs across the board, and we're here to partner with America and fill those needs because we are the best place for America to fill these needs. I think, you know, you maybe don't like the way the president says it, but take it in the tone of what he's saying is, we're open to offers. Make your case.
1: Mark Wiseman, Canada's ambassador to the U.S., underlined a reminder for America.
13: It's pretty clear to us how important the United States is to Canada. It's less clear in a very noisy United States with a whole bunch of issues going on and in a complex political environment, how important it's less clear to Americans how important Canada is to the United States. And so we need to remind them. We buy more American automobiles than Mexico, Japan, Germany combined. We're a really, really important market. We're the number one export market for over 30 states in the United States. We're the top three export market for almost every state in the union. A strong, resilient, self-sufficient Canada, which is what we're building collectively, all of us, private sector, public sector, is good for the United States of America. It makes us a better partner. It makes us a better customer of the United States. And so there is nothing at odds in our relationship with the United States when the Prime Minister, the government of Canada, talks about our need to diversify. Because it's not diversification at the expense of our relationship with the United States of America. It is, diversification means we need to grow our markets in the rest of the world.
1: When it comes to the conflict between the U.S. and Iran, last week Washington claimed the U.S. has been running oil ships through Iran's Strait of Hormuz under the radar. The president posting he used the U.S. military to execute a secret mission to support oil tankers and other commercial ships through the Strait of Hormuz. Trump's Secretary of Defense repeating those words from U.S. Central Command in Florida.
14: Project Freedom, the idea of running ships through the Strait of Hormuz, it never stopped. It just went underground. And so there's some things the public knows and some things the public doesn't know. But ultimately, we've been protecting commercial shipping going through the Strait of Hormuz, as the president announced, to the tune of over 100 million barrels that have moved through and more in the middle of the night, protected by the United States in a way that Iran can't stop.
1: Joining us now is Sal Mercogliano, professor of history at Campbell University and adjunct professor at the U.S. Merchant Marine Academy. Thank you so much for joining us, professor, especially as we try to make sense of what's happening in the Strait of Hormuz.
15: Thank you for having me.
1: Could you start by telling us the general meaning of what dark fleets are?
15: Well, dark fleets have been used in the past to move cargo, largely what we've seen recently, above and below the threshold of the Russian sanctions. So we've seen sanctioned fleets moving cargo for Venezuela and Iran over the past years, but it really took off with the Russia-Ukraine war, where the G7, the EU set a price cap, and a fleet of vessels materialized that was carrying cargo above that value. And the big thing about a dark fleet is they tend to be unregistered ships, uninsured ships, and basically ships that would not normally be operating around the world.
1: So how are they being used in Iran?
15: So what we're seeing right now is kind of two examples of dark fleets. One is the cargo that's coming out of Iran itself. We're seeing Iran moving cargo out of the Persian Gulf through the Strait of Hormuz and potentially transferring it to other vessels in an attempt to mask its origin. And this dark fleet is moving oil cargo that is coming out of Iran. The other dark fleet we're seeing right now is one orchestrated by the United States. And this dark fleet is a dark fleet because it's operating clandestinely. It's not broadcasting its AIS, its transponder signal. And what they're trying to do is get oil and cargo out of the Gulf states that are blockaded in by the Iranians.
1: Well, earlier we showed President Trump's post claiming the U.S. covertly moved 100 million barrels of oil through the Strait of Hormuz. What's your reaction to that?
15: Well, that does match up with numbers we've seen. We've seen some oil and cargo coming out of the region. We've seen data from the maritime analytics firm Kepler that kind of corresponds with that. However, 100 million barrels, which sounds like a lot, is only 5 days worth of oil pre-war. It's a kind of small drop in the bucket of what the world needs in terms of global oil supply.
1: There are maritime intelligence reports that this U.S. is helping, quote, shadow transits. What are those?
15: So the Iranians have created a zone, basically an area of control. They have mined the central part of the strait, and ships are moving through Iranian territorial waters. What the U.S. established through Project Freedom is a transit area south of that mined area along the coast of Oman. And this went out to shipping firms that the U.S. will assist in that. They're providing air cover with both fixed wing and rotary aircraft, along with maybe some unmanned vessels that are escorting them out. And so we have these kind of dual lanes existing. You have the Iranians in the north, and you have the U.S. going through Omani water in the south.
1: Well, you just mentioned these autonomous boats. We heard about an autonomous boat rescuing two downed helicopter pilots last week. What sorts of autonomous vehicles are in the water in that strait right now?
15: So prior to the war, the U.S. Navy in the area, the Fifth Fleet, had an entire task force, Task Force 59, that was operating autonomous vehicles in the area. Most of them were being used for intelligence, surveillance, and reconnaissance, what the military calls ISR. But since the start of the war, we've seen several other types of drones used. We've seen underwater drones used in anti-mine operations, so to provide mine clearance. We know the Iranians have mined portions of the Strait of Hormuz. And other drones could potentially be used for escort, potentially having weapons on board. But in this case, with the shootdown of the Apache helicopter, we had a drone from Saronic Incorporated, what was known as a Corsair, come out, and the two pilots were able to climb on board this drone, and that drone took them out of an area of confrontation so that they could be picked up by a helicopter.
1: Yeah, I don't think a lot of people have even given very much thought to this notion of maritime and submarine drones. Every time we talk about drones, the image that we have is ones in the air. How advanced and how much buy-in has there been by the U.S. military to that type of drone?
15: Well, the U.S. has been kind of slow in adopting drone technology, particularly for the underwater and surface. However, one of the things that has really fostered the kind of the growth of this has been the conflict in the Black Sea between Russia and Ukraine. The Ukrainians have been able to push the Russians back out of their region, actually almost all the way across the Black Sea, with the use of these unmanned surface vessels. And so drones are very much becoming more prevalent. Matter of fact, the United States has just issued contracts for much larger drones. We just saw the launch of 180-foot version of an unmanned medium-sized vessel. So drone warfare is potentially a new weapon that's going to be used, and we're seeing them used right now in the Strait of Hormuz.
1: How are these unmanned vehicles, these drones, going to change the game in conflict zones in general? And how do you see them being used in the future?
15: Well, I think as surveillance weapons, they're really well placed. We've seen that. The U.S. Air Force use them, their Reaper drones, their Global Hawk drones. These are large drones that can go up for long periods of time. And in truth, some of the types of drones are disposable. They're designed so that if they are shot down, it's not a loss. You're not losing a pilot. You're not losing a multi-million, in some case, billion-dollar platforms. And on the water, you're seeing the same aspect. They provide you coverage in an area, monitoring to counter the Iranian fast boats. Remember, the U.S. has largely negated the Iranian Navy. However, the Iranian IRGC, the Islamic Revolutionary Guard Corps, has scores of smaller boats that could be used. These drones can be out there monitoring, provide you actual visual, you know, confirmation on the water at real time. And so I think we're going to see many more of these drones out there.
1: Could they be of particular use in the Arctic?
15: The Arctic is another interesting place that they can be used. Ice monitoring, channels to see whether or not the area is free, and to operate under the ice is another venue we're seeing it. Right now, Russia is actually pushing ships through their Arctic route because of the shutdown of the Strait of Hormuz, liquefied natural gas coming out. So the Russians are exploiting that region quite a bit. We just had a voyage come out of there. So obviously, this is areas we're going to see drones proliferate. The U.S. Navy is talking about hundreds of drones potentially joining the U.S. Navy in the near future.
1: If you begin with the belief that you don't know what you don't know, an exercise like what the U.S. military is going through in Iran, is it demonstrating that the U.S. Has a dearth, has a lack of this type of military hardware? And because of that, that's why we're going to see an explosion in purchasing of this type of drone technology?
15: We actually saw the drones used during the Red Sea when the Houthis initiated their attacks at the end of 2023 into 2025. We saw kind of a use of drones in this area. A lot of these ISR, these intelligence, surveillance, reconnaissance drones, and aerial both surface. So I think that actually helped promulgate the growth in drones we're seeing right now. One of the things that happened just before the start of this operation is the U.S. pulled out its older minesweepers, the kind of traditional mine hunting vessels, and instead brought in these new littoral combat ships. And on board each of these were two drones that were used for mine countermeasures. So I think the U.S. is embracing this quite a bit. I think, you know, real world demonstration is always a great field testing of a technology. And I think the U.S. Navy is seeing that right now. So we can expect to see more and more of these drones in the future.
1: Professor, great information. Thank you so much for your expertise.
15: Thank you for having me.
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27: News. I'm Daria Zargar. Vancouver's first game was held last night at BC Play Stadium. The FIFA World Cup is expected to bring a huge boost to the economy in host cities. And in Toronto, they're waiting to see if it will.
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28: 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And you're spending money, right?
30: Yeah.
31: Too much. Too much. We're going to run out.
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32: We had a lineup this morning, even though the game's not till 3, but everyone's getting ready to watch it.
28: Even far away in Calgary.
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28: 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Some establishments are seeing a surge.
35: Really, the foot traffic, the tourism has really been driving things the last few days.
28: Even though the price of game tickets is beyond reach for a lot of fans, group viewings like FanFest offer a free alternative. The cost and benefit of the World Cup won't really be known for weeks. Sean O'Shea, Global News, Toronto.
27: In the weather forecast, the rest of this weekend is beautiful, sunny, a high of 24 degrees in Metro Vancouver, 32 degrees inland. Tonight, a few clouds, a low of 15. Monday, it's going to be cloudy, but sunny as well, a high of 23 degrees. Tuesday, Wednesday, sunny, a high of 22. 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
26: Compelling, provocative. This is the best of 730 CKNW, in case you missed it.
36: Speaking of FIFA, we are talking about what has changed. And a lot of people say they have noticed, hey, there's not as much garbage and things seem to have been cleaned up as we get closer to the big event.
37: I think it's really been a question of priorities, and for our council, it definitely has been a right-sizing of some of those functions. This is definitely a trend that we want to see continue.
36: That was ABC Vancouver City Councillor Sarah Kirby-Young speaking with Global News. Jordan Armstrong, a reporter and anchor at Global, also took to the streets, specifically asking people on Granville Street in downtown Vancouver what they had noticed.
38: Just more of a police presence downtown and, like, just cleaning up the streets, sort of. Like, I feel like the heart of downtown, which is obviously Granville Street, just like had a lot of crime and just like stuff like just dumped into it. So now just having like more of a police presence and like trying to clean it up is just like benefiting the city a lot, honestly.
36: Well, joining me now is Dave Kershaw. He's the owner of the Cabana Lounge nightclub. Dave, thank you for coming back on the show.
39: Hey, Jill, how you doing?
36: Very well. How about you?
39: Fantastic. Thanks for asking.
36: Remind us again, I know we've talked in the past so much about the issues with single room occupancy buildings and issues where your business is located. But remind us again, for people who aren't familiar, where is the Cabana Lounge nightclub?
39: It's at 1163 Granville. So basically Granville and Davie Street.
36: Okay. And how are things looking there as far as with the changes? What have you noticed in the lead up to World Cup?
39: Well, I mean, it depends what time frame you're talking about. I mean, you just heard that gentleman talking about the larger police presence. That literally started within the last 48 hours. And my management joked for the first time that police were actually removing people who were smoking drugs openly, actually moved them along and told them they couldn't do that. Previous to that, that didn't really happen. And we have that a sort of yellow triangle sticker that's the no trespass agreement, where police can simply just come up and remove someone from loitering out front of my business, even when I'm not open, and stop them from smoking drugs or shooting up or whatever they're doing. So I think the police presence has kind of cleaned that up for now. But I made a comment to Global News a couple weeks ago that 2 weeks from FIFA, I'd never seen more open drug use than I had on one particular day where I walked from my condo to my club. And that was just 2 weeks ago. That has changed in the last 48 hours with the insertion of, I think it's 1,300 extra police officers on for FIFA. So that's definitely helped. Question is, what happens after FIFA?
36: Right. And how concerned are you that this is happening now, but are things just going to go back to, like you said, 2 weeks before, seeing all of this open drug use and such and those issues? Are you concerned it's just going to go back to that?
39: Well, I hope not. And I mean, I hope that the governing bodies of the province use some common sense and take this opportunity to, like, take a big step forward. I know that they've now finally, I believe, removed everyone from the Lugat, which is the Howard Johnson. And then the SRO above me and the other one down the street, I think, are next in line to have people relocated to a more suitable, a place to live. So I'm hoping that they'll be smart about this and take the opportunity to get it cleaned up once and just keep the ball rolling, because this is going to sort of breathe some new life into Vancouver and into Granville Street in particular. It looks really cool with the streets, locked off for pedestrian zones. And it's going to be a really neat atmosphere there. And I think it'd be a great way to reintroduce Granville as an awesome place to party for everyone in Vancouver, BC, and around the world. Because in the last year or two, people have been coming to Granville Street, tourists, and like looking at what's going on. And like, they're in utter disbelief that any government would allow what's going on there to occur. It's crazy. So if David Eby can, grab the bull by the horns and, do the right thing, I'm hoping that it's going to be better after FIFA.
36: And you mentioned the pedestrian zone. I was curious about that. Yeah. Will that be a benefit, do you think, as far as bringing people to the businesses like yours and kind of revitalizing that stretch of the street?
39: Well, I hope so. And I know Downtown Van's been doing a really good job marketing Granville as sort of the late night destination for FIFA. There's all sorts of stuff going on all over the city, obviously, and around North America, actually, for FIFA. So it's not just Vancouver. But they've really done a good job putting the message out there that Granville's a spot for late night entertainment. There's activation. So I'm thinking it's going to have a positive impact, but, it's a sort of a wait and see thing. And, I'm realistic. I mean, FIFA's not in Vancouver. It's in 16 different cities. So, the attention's kind of spread out through North America.
36: Right. And I think that's been one of the questions, perhaps even one of the criticisms, is that we seem to be, or we have officials that are banking so much on this. And the question being, A, we don't really know how much it's costing, and we don't really know what the actual benefits are going to be.
39: No.
36: Would you like to see the pedestrian zone become permanent? I've been hearing some people suggesting that as well.
39: You know, I don't know, to be honest. I think that's kind of there's a pro and a con situation. If it was going to create more, I don't know. I hadn't thought about that. I sort of want to see how FIFA goes for the next, it's the next 4 or 5 weeks, and then maybe make that discussion. I don't think that's possible due to transit issues, but if they can do it for 5 weeks, then maybe they can do it permanently. I mean, if it will help draw more people to downtown and get Granville going, then I would be all for it, obviously. But people being able to pull up in a limo or a taxi right in front of your business is also a benefit. So there's pros and cons to shutting down the street. That would have to be kind of looked at a little more carefully, I think.
36: Which makes sense. I know you're kind of on the edge of where the pedestrian zone starts, because I've been getting email from people as well saying, well, how do businesses get deliveries? Does that become a logistical issue with deliveries in the laneways and that kind of thing?
39: No, not really. Honestly, it's like the laneways are pretty good along Granville Street, to be honest. They're pretty wide. So that I don't perceive any problems, and we've been frankly loading up in advance, so we're fully stocked.
36: All right. Well, Dave, I always appreciate you joining us, and thanks for being with us and talking more about this today.
39: Thanks, Jill.
36: Let's go to Marty in New Westminster. Marty, go ahead.
1: Hey, Jill, I'm just going to say two things. One of them is that, this again, history is repeating itself. We had Granville Street, that stretch, blocked to traffic for a long time years ago, and it was intended to be like strolling in Amsterdam or Cologne or Düsseldorf for any European city, and couldn't handle the open drug use and all that. So they changed it back. And now they try to clear everything up. Well, if it clears it up and it could stay that way, it would be wonderful. But I'm very hesitant to think that this is going to last.
36: Yeah, Marty, I think that's wrapped up or said exactly what a lot of people are saying. And again, using that analogy, I've been hearing it throughout this, the whole bringing out the good China because company is coming. Why do we wait? Why do we only do this when we are hosting these events, when clearly these are issues that have a huge impact on people who live in the region? Marty, thank you for that call. Shay in Port Coquitlam, go ahead.
2: Hi, Jill. It's interesting that they want to move all these people from the downtown core, but They have no idea where are they moving them to. Basically, to the suburbs, where we're basically going to have to deal with the drug problem, because it's not going to go away. It just needs to be moved to somewhere. And as far as the promenade, if they create a promenade and they keep it, and all the drug influence comes back there, they'll just basically be hanging in the promenades. So I think a promenade is a good idea when you have that amount of population that could use it. But once PIPA's gone, you won't have the population to make a promenade even worthwhile.
36: All right. Thank you for that call. Appreciate you doing that as well. Also getting email on this, also to the caller earlier, another listener saying, was it not the experiment a few years ago? They stopped all traffic on Granville Street and it became a nightmare. I think it did. I think it was late night. The traffic on the weekends was stopped. But yeah, I think you are remembering correctly that it didn't go exactly as planned. We'll take one more caller on the open line. Jeff and Delta, go ahead.
3: Hi.
36: Hi, what are your thoughts?
3: So I find it a little funny that Ravi Kalan thinks that the hotel tax will cover the cost of the games. He brought that up multiple times.
36: Yeah, he absolutely did. That has been put out there quite a lot, that the extra hotel tax that is around these events, that's going to be the savior for this economic event. I mean, sure, it's going to bring in some money, and the new numbers show that there are more bookings, that hotels, we saw, 20% lower year over year, not too long ago. So that has changed a bit, but I think there are still legitimate questions about the cost of the games and what the benefits are going to be.
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14: Nearly 3,000 Chinese electric vehicles arrived in Canada last month. The first wave of what could be 49,000 a year, coming in at a 6% tariff, down from the 100% rate Canada imposed just 2 years ago. Now, Prime Minister Carney struck the deal in January during a trip to Beijing, trading lower EV tariffs for better access for Canadian agricultural. Let's take a listen to his comments 4 months ago.
15: Canada has agreed to allow up to 49,000 Chinese electric vehicles into the Canadian market, with the most favored nation tariff rate of 6.1%. This is a return to the levels that existed prior to recent trade frictions, but it's a return under an agreement that promises much more for Canadians. It's expected that within 3 years, this agreement will drive considerable Chinese investment in Canada's auto sector, creating good careers in Canada and accelerating our progress towards a net zero future and the auto industry of the future.
14: That was Prime Minister Carney 4 months ago. Well, today, Brian Kingston, who represents Ford, General Motors, and Stellantis in Canada, told a House of Commons committee this week that over 90% of Canadian auto production goes to the U.S. market, and diversifying away from that isn't a strategy, it's a fantasy. Well, joining me now to talk about the concerns Canadian manufacturers have about this issue is Brian Kingston, President and CEO of the Canadian Vehicle Manufacturers Association. Brian, as always, thank you so much for your time.
16: Thanks for having me on.
14: Now, you told the Trade Committee this week that diversification away from the U.S. is not an option for Canada's auto industry. Make that case for our audience.
16: Well, our industry, going right back to the Auto Pact in the 60s, has been structured on access to the U.S. market. We happen to sit beside the largest, wealthiest automotive market in the world. And so we've created this sector that is much larger than is necessary for a Canadian market. I mean, Canadians buy about 2 million vehicles a year. We build currently 1.3 million. And in the past, we've been up to 2 and 3 million units because the majority of that production goes to the United States. It makes economic and commercial sense. The idea that we could diversify to Europe or Asia is nonsensical. You would service those markets from those markets, not build in Canada to export abroad. That's the basis of the sector. That's what we need to fight for in these Canada, United States, Mexico agreement negotiations.
14: As you know, in trade, there's always sacrifices you have to make, trade-offs. In this case, the EV deal does lower tariffs on agricultural exports in exchange. Isn't that a reasonable trade-off?
16: Totally understand the pressure that the agricultural sector was under, canola, seafood. Government had to find a way to support those sectors of the economy. That said, opening the door to China for temporary purchases of canola. Remember, the canola deal expires at the end of this year. And given China's negotiation patterns in the past, they will not settle for 49,000 EVs into Canada. They will say, if you want further purchases of canola, you're going to increase that EV quota year over year. So I think we've made a very dangerous bargain. Mm-hmm. I think we've opened the door to the Chinese, and they will not allow that door to be closed. All you have to do is look at what's gone in Europe, where the auto industry is under massive pressure because they did allow China in.
14: Now, Chinese EVs are cheaper. Isn't the consumer case for letting them in actually a pretty strong one?
16: That's part of the case that that the federal government was making. And look, yes, they're cheaper, and it's because they're made using labor that is not unionized. $2 an hour on a Chinese auto assembly line, $45 an hour in Canada with pensions, benefits, wages. So you just have to ask yourself from a values perspective, if you want the cheapest vehicle possible, no concerns about forced labor or environmental impacts, then yes, China can provide that. If you want to support manufacturing here in Canada, there is going to be a price premium. So that's a values decision that you have to make.
14: Now, the federal government, there was a memo circulating in Ottawa warning about data collection risks from Chinese connected vehicles. You know what? So, you know, technically the data that these Chinese made EVs can provide to the government of China would be patterns of life, surveillance of sensitive sites, potentially. How seriously is the auto industry taking the national security dimension of this?
16: This is hugely concerning. And frankly, I'm just shocked that the federal government did not put any guardrails in place before striking this deal with China. We know the amount of data that can be collected by advanced vehicles. Think about a brand new vehicle on the road, cameras, sensors, they're automated, they're connected. A great deal of information is collected, and manufacturers here in North America are subject to very strict rules regarding how that data is handled. With respect to China, there have been no rules put in place. The U.S. realize this is a risk, and they have put in place guardrails. We have nothing in Canada. So I think this is very, very concerning. We saw in a memo that was leaked or released via an access to information that, in fact, the federal government has said that this is a risk. This is a risk that Canadians should be aware of. And yet we've got no legislation in place to protect Canadians. Meanwhile, you know, the United States just added BYD to a Pentagon list of security threats because they realize that this company is ultimately controlled by the Chinese military. So there are real concerns here about these companies. We need to put in place rules around how they operate here in Canada.
14: So in this case, you're saying what, go back to the 100% tariff that we had before instead of the 6.1% tariff we have now? And even if there are repercussions, and what I mean by that is new tariffs on our canola or other agricultural products or other retaliatory tariffs, it doesn't matter. We need to go back to where we were prior to this announcement in January.
16: Absolutely. If we're going to get a deal with the Americans, we have to align ourselves with the U.S. on our approach to China and ultimately stand back, you know, not talking from an auto perspective or on behalf of the agricultural sector. We just have to look at what economy is most important to Canada's economic future. Mm-hmm. 70% of our exports go to the U.S., 4% go to China. Sure, China is a big economy. We don't do that much trade with them. At the end of the day, it's overwhelmingly with the United States. So through that lens, we really have no choice. The U.S. is and always will be our most important trading partner. We have to do everything possible to secure that relationship.
14: If Ottawa doesn't scrap this deal, what happens to the Canadian auto manufacturing sector over the next 5 years in your opinion?
16: Well, a couple of things. First of all, it puts at risk our ability to get an agreement with the United States. If we don't have U.S. access, we don't have an auto industry. So in the most dire situation, this China deal threatens our overall relationship with the Americans. Let's say we do get some sort of arrangement with the U.S. and the sector persists. The other risk that this deal creates is that it is giving away 30% of the EV market to China. It's not an insignificant amount of vehicles, and we are trying to create an EV supply chain in North America. It hasn't been going so well, as you are well aware, because demand collapsed and a lot of company projects had to be delayed or canceled outright. But, you know, we want this shift to happen, and I believe there's real economic upside if Canada can secure part of that EV supply chain. But it definitely doesn't help when we give a sort of the market to China that's not invested here or employing Canadians.
14: Maybe this is way too speculative. The U.S. is moving towards legislation that could ban Chinese vehicles from entering American territory. And this is very speculative. But if a Canadian drives a Chinese EV across the border, I guess that would mean there would be practical implications of that for trade, but also for travel as well, that you, even if you bought a Chinese-made EV, the U.S. could say, I'm stop you right at the border, no Chinese vehicles in the United States.
16: That's correct. And the Americans are working on legislation right now to make that possible. They are trying to hermetically seal the U.S. market from any risk of Chinese EVs. And so what this means is, a Canadian buyer, you could purchase this Chinese-built vehicle, go across the border, you know, do your whatever it is, your, you know, travel, visit friends, regular shopping, and actually be turned around because they don't want that vehicle on the road in the United States. So that's something that, that people need to think about as they consider purchasing these vehicles once we see them on the roads here.
14: Well, was not expecting that bit of legislation, that's for sure. Brian, as always, thank you so much for your time.
16: Thank you. I appreciate it.
14: Let's go to Darm in Vancouver. Hi, Darm.
17: So for the last 20, 30 years, I have bought into it. I have bought into recycling. I have bought into paying extra taxes for my gas to, you know, make sure that we save the environment. And now we have an option that is cheaper, that we can get everybody on board. And what are we thinking about? Now, we're not going to do it right now because the three automakers that we've subsidized in the past, these are the same guys that took bought all the railroad tracks in BC, in Vancouver, tore them up to sell more cars. And now we care about them because they're going to do something good for us. Well, you know what? I'm tired of the average person paying for the environment. Here's an opportunity where we can get people in these cars, lower emissions, help the environment, yet now we're stalling. Why?
14: Because the jobs, ultimately. I mean, you're right. We have subsidized car sector for many years to get it off the ground. You're absolutely right. But the jobs that they create, and ultimately politicians, are responsive to the public. And you're absolutely right. It is two different forces at work here. One is the Chinese government, which we, you know, don't like, one totalitarian states. And I totally understand that for obvious reasons. At the same, they are cheaper cars they produce. They are using cheaper labor. But what it will do over the long term is hurt our workers in Ontario, and in this case with the auto sector, and impact our relations with the United States, where we still do the bulk of our trade, the country that we do the bulk of our trade with. And I think Brian Kingston is right. So it's a tough decision to make.
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24: Global news at 10 a.m. Good morning. I'm Darius Zargar. Australia beat Turkey 2-0 in Vancouver's first host match of the FIFA World Cup. Ryan Crisp traveled from Melbourne to attend the game just 24 hours before kickoff.
25: The stadium was so much better than I thought. I don't know what I hadn't seen a Vancouver home game before, but the stadium was insane, and the atmosphere was crazy. We were in the Australia end, so we're surrounded by Australians. It's pretty good when you get a win like that.
24: Vancouver's next match will be between Canada and Qatar on Thursday. While Metro Vancouver is dealing with Stage 3 water restrictions, that is not the case in one municipality. Travis Prasad spoke to Surrey Mayor Brenda Locke.
27: In most of Metro Vancouver, the current Stage 3 water restrictions mean activities like washing your car at home are off limits. But in Surrey, the rules are different. The city is maintaining its own Stage 2 restrictions, allowing residents to wash vehicles, power wash property, water gardens, and fill pools and hot tubs.
28: Because we have the bylaw, we have the ability to adapt.
27: It comes despite Metro Vancouver's call for region-wide conservation. It says the ongoing replacement of the water supply line through Stanley Park is affecting capacity, all while the weather warms up and demand rises. Its goal is to keep daily water use below 1.4 billion liters, warning anything higher could weaken water pressure and affect firefighting.
28: First and foremost, conservation is the most important thing to us, so we are absolutely concerned about that and adjusting to those needs.
27: In a social media post this week, the city reminded residents it allows more flexibility in water use while still protecting water supply. Metro Vancouver says the region shares one water system and restrictions are meant to be consistent across municipalities, but it acknowledges each city adopts and enforces the plan and has the authority to grant exemptions. Travis Prasad, Global News.
24: Prime Minister Mark Carney says strands of a new world order could be woven at the G7 summit next week. Gillian Piper has the latest.
29: For the first time in nearly a decade, a Canadian prime minister has set foot on Irish soil. Mark Carney was welcomed to his ancestral homeland as family, the grandson of Irish immigrants, now signing the nation's official guest book.
30: Hey, what's my title for you? Okay.
29: As Canada's prime minister. That camaraderie paving the way for the two leaders to build on the $6 billion of bilateral trade last year.
31: Through deeper cooperation, we can add an additional $2 billion a year in bilateral trade. More opportunity, more prosperity, more resilience in that uncertain world.
29: Economic uncertainty is largely coming from the U.S. as the Trump administration questions the relevance of the Canada-U.S.-Mexico Free Trade Agreement.
32: I don't know that I'm going to renew it because, to be honest with you, the United States does much better. Hey, we don't need anything that Canada has.
29: Despite that, the prime minister is seemingly optimistic, saying he does not think Trump will rip up the deal.
31: The U.S. has been clear that they do not want to go to Congress to change the fundamental architecture.
29: Canada-U.S. Relations Minister Dominic LeBlanc is set to meet with American Trade Representative Jameson Greer on the sidelines of the G7 meeting in France next week. Jillian Piper, Global News, Dublin.
24: 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The weather forecast today, sunny, a high of 24 degrees, 32 degrees inland. Tonight, a few clouds, a low of 15 degrees. Monday, a cloudy again, a high of 23. Tuesday, Wednesday, sunny, a high of 22 degrees. From the Global News Desk, I'm Darius Zargar.
0: Welcome to the Couch Potatoes radio show and podcast. I'm Brett McGarry. Ever worry about getting swallowed by a whale? Well, after a new movie trailer that came out this week that looks terrifying, you just might worry. Plus,
5: Jeff Braun, the AFI has honored one of the funniest actors of all time. We'll take a look at Eddie Murphy's career. Plus,
0: it's another exciting week of the movie.

0: Disclosure Day is a sci-fi mystery thriller directed by Spielberg and written by him and David Koepp, who also wrote Jurassic Park. It's at 83% on Rotten Tomatoes. Disclosure Day stars Josh O'Connor from last year's Knives Out movie, Emily Blunt, Colin Firth, Coleman Domingo, and Wyatt Russell. It appears O'Connor knows some government secret about aliens and is threatening to tell the world. Blunt plays a Kansas weather reporter who appears to be taken over while she's on TV.
1: Good morning, Kansas City. Let's take a look at today. Today is today's.
2: Do you understand what she's saying?
1: I hear it. It's gibberish. I can't understand it.
2: And I can't.
0: Yes, the clicks and pops were coming out of her mouth instead of regular words. Spielberg, of course, no stranger to movies about aliens, his big three being 1977's Close Encounters of the Third Kind, 1982's E.T. the Extraterrestrial, both of those featuring friendly aliens, and then 2005's War of the Worlds, which featured very, very unfriendly aliens. At the end of Indiana Jones and the Kingdom of the Crystal Skull, now, apparently those aliens are from a different dimension and he doesn't count them as aliens, but I mean, come on, they were aliens. He gave them a flying saucer.
3: Good point.
0: Anyways, we'll see what this ends up being. He's been saying that nothing from the third act has been featured in any of the trailers or advertising, i.e. they're not giving it all away in the trailers like so many movies do. Disclosure Day is in theaters now.
4: This 79-year terror campaign of lies has to end.
1: What are you gonna do?
5: Full disclosure to the whole world.
6: That truth will upend all established order across the entire world. If you do this, there's no one doing it.
0: So Spielberg has had a number of throughout his long, long career, and just taking a couple of minutes here to look at his most current era. It's his first new movie in 4 years, tied for the longest gap between movies for him. He hasn't done that since the 90s, 1993, which might be the best single year ever for a director when he released both Jurassic Park and Schindler's List. He took a very well-earned four-year break after that before coming back with the Jurassic Park sequel, The Lost World, and now this Disclosure Day is coming 4 years after The Fablemans. And he's been on a roll because The Fablemans was great, and the movie before that, 2021's West Side Story, is probably his best movie of the 21st century, at least to me. I think it's a masterpiece, and it was a bold move to remake a beloved classic movie musical, but he did it, and I'm not really a musical guy, and I've seen it several times, and it's impossible not to get swept up in it, even though Ansel Elgort is not much of a singer. And then The Fablemans is basically his life story, and it ends with a brilliant filmmaking joke. He just inserts a lot of family drama dynamics into a lot of his movies, including from his own life, but rarely is that actually what the movie is about, like it is in The Fablemans. Usually it's more like Indiana Jones has a tenuous relationship with his father, like Spielberg did with his dad at that time. So he nailed it in The Fablemans. And again, like a lot of his missteps come in the movies that wouldn't feature big action set pieces, but he gets it right in The Fablemans. So that's like just a straight drama that he does very well. His 2020s have been great, and hopefully this Disclosure Day continues that run. It's also weirdly rare for him to be in a role like this because his track record is kind of spotty when you drill down on it. And that's not to say it feels weird to say Spielberg sucks, but because he's got so many movies that are so good that I think even some of the mid movies can look like bad movies. But he's had quite a few underperformers over the years. He's been around for 5 decades, and time changes a lot of movies. Movies once considered good may no longer be. Movies that were initially dismissed may turn out to be real gems. I would say his movie Bridge of Spies with Tom Hanks is like that, from I think 2013 or 14. Spielberg also turns 80 this year, so that he's been cooking this well past retirement age is all the more impressive. These movies are maybe not on the Jaws or Raiders of the Lost Ark level, like how could they be, but they're pretty amazing. And again, like he might not change Hollywood again like he's done so many times, but Spielberg still got his fastball, and we should be thankful he does. So I'm very excited to get out this weekend to go see Disclosure Day.
7: Yeah, he loves the alien movies, and this one is taps into very real world things with we've been hearing rumble.

0: rumblings for years about the possibility of secrets being revealed. And I know that the U.S. administration has talked about releasing more and more information on UFOs and what have you. I feel like that's just distraction tactics, but whatever, we'll leave the politics out of that. But yeah, this one, I kind of wonder if there's more to it, or like, as in, do they know something we don't?
1: Oh,
0: but that might just be me being a crazy conspiracy theorist, but the timing of it all, it's, just feels too perfect almost.
1: And it's the fun of it too sometimes, because it's like, of all the conspiracy theories, aliens, sure, why not? You know, that seems like something that the government would absolutely keep secrets about. And Spielberg is very close friends with the Obamas, so maybe he does know something.
0: Yeah.
1: Again, though, they wouldn't just let him put it in a movie, I'm sure. You know what I mean? Yeah. So it's maybe the second, like Stanley Kubrick had all that stuff too with the moon and all that stuff. So Hollywood and government secrets about space are not new.
0: But one of the things that as I look at his filmography, there are so many movies that I have not seen. But yeah, you look at a movie like that came out in 2018, Ready Player One. That was a weird movie. I wouldn't call it a dud, but it wasn't a slam dunk. Did you see that?
1: I did see that. There were some really cool parts of it, but yeah, it's you know, not going in the Steven Spielberg Hall of Fame or anything, that's for sure.
0: Yeah, it was an overstuffed. I appreciated the effort, and it was really neat to see all of those pop culture things sort of amalgamated into one place. And the visual effects in that movie were extraordinary, but the movie itself was just kind of weird. But I think even when his movies don't necessarily land, like, it's just as I go through this, you mentioned War of the Worlds, here's Minority Report. I never did see Catch Me If You Can.
1: Really?
0: No.
1: Oh, you'll like that one. That's a good one.
0: How about The Terminal? You ever see The Terminal?
1: I've seen that. Yeah, that was, a lot of people really like that one. That one never really grabbed me, but it's very watchable.
0: Never saw AI, Artificial Intelligence.
1: I've not gotten to that one either.
0: That's from 2001. Wonder what he knew then that we...
1: Speaking of Kubrick.
0: Yeah. My dad, there's a movie from 1987 that was Best Picture nominee, Empire of the Sun. My dad loves that movie.
1: Starring Christian Bale as a little kid?
0: Yeah.
1: Yeah, that's a good one.
0: And he also directed, do you remember Amazing Stories on TV?
1: I don't.
0: Yeah, it was, it started as a television movie, which he directed, and then they made, according to the filmography, the show came first, and then he did a TV movie. Either way, he was a director in those, and I loved that show. The point I'm making here is Spielberg, what a career. Whether he knows, I think, like, maybe more than any other director, he knows how to make either like real crowd pleasers or movies that really hit you in the gut, like Saving Private Ryan or Schindler's List. He has a solid understanding of humanity.
1: Yeah, and he was doing crowd pleasers for so long, and then he sort of, after Schindler's List, sort of mixed him. He's like, oh, I'll do some crowd pleasers, but then he turns very civic-minded, like you said, and he does more adult fare, like in Munich and Lincoln and The Post, which is about the media during the government scandal and all this stuff. So he's going for, like, actual things, issues that are important to the lives of mostly Americans, but people in general. But then he's also like, it's also fun to watch Tom Cruise run away while aliens try to kill him, kind of thing, right?
0: So, yeah.
1: And then add to that his company, Amblin, and him as a producer, and like, this guy, like, he needs more credit for shaping kids of the 80s, because like, my thing with the video store was like, if it said Steven Spielberg presents, I'm renting it, because it's Gremlins, it's Goonies, it's Back to the Future. You know what I mean? Like, it's the guy just like, hey, kids, I know what you're going to watch, and if I'm not making it, some of my friends are making it, and here you go.
0: Yeah, and he was heavily involved as a producer or executive producer in the Transformers movies.
1: Right, yeah.
0: I think, if I'm going off the top of my head here, but I'm pretty sure he might be directly responsible for Megan Fox's termination.
1: Oh, really?
0: Because she compared Michael Bay to a Nazi.
1: Oh, yeah.
0: The director, Michael Bay, and Spielberg was not having any of that. You're really going to compare this? You might not like him, but you're going to compare him to the Nazis? You're out. And it kind of blew up her career.
1: Oops.
0: And but yeah, that's a great point. Steven Spielberg was, anything attached to that man's name when I was a kid, you knew it was special.
1: Yep. He's just a big kid at heart, I guess, to some degree.
0: So Disclosure Day is one of the new movies out this week. Up next, we will tell you about the other two. One of them I'm super excited about. You are listening to The Couch Potatoes.
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0: I'm Brett. He's Jeff. We are the Couch Potatoes. We're looking at what is new in the movies this weekend. And we started with Disclosure Day. That's that new Steven Spielberg alien movie starring Emily Blunt. Also new this week, a crazy looking Hong Kong action movie called The Furious.
15: You're looking for someone.
16: So am I.
15: My wife went missing.
0: After a man's daughter is kidnapped and he gets no help from the cops, he and a journalist whose wife went missing go on a rampage together to find them and dole out martial arts mayhem. It's getting spectacular reviews.
15: Your daughter, she might still be alive.
0: Not a whole lot of dialogue in the trailers for The Furious. Have you seen the trailer for this?
1: I have not. This is, of course, not to be confused with a movie starring Vin Diesel, right?
0: Correct.
1: Okay. So this was a... At best, it's the second best movie with the word "Furious" in the title.
0: Well, it's at 100% on Rotten Tomatoes.
1: That's amazing,
0: and 63 reviews. So, like,
1: it's a lot.
0: Yeah, it's a lot. And the cast includes one of the main guys, the guy who plays the journalist. His name is Joe Taslim, and he's been in a lot of things. There are a few guys who are in those. The Raid movies that I really enjoy, and the martial arts in those movies were insane, and this just looks like a total action insanity session. I don't know, it just looks fun.
1: Cool
0: if you're into wild action. And the last one on the list for this week has RuPaul playing the President of the United States in Stop That Train.
10: Madam President, have you made a decision?
17: I have. It's time to nuke Russia. Kidding!
18: It's so funny every time!
0: And the president has to save the day when a passenger train becomes a runaway as it's heading into a massive storm and is at risk at crashing in Los Angeles. It looks hilarious and it's getting great reviews.
17: Tell it to me straight.
19: There's a Glamazonian Express heading into a massive storm.
17: Now tell it to me gay.
0: There you go. So three movies out this week. Stop That Train, as well as The Furious, and then Disclosure Day. And I'm just checking now as we record on Thursday afternoon, and we're at 89% for Stop That Train. So that looks like it could be a fun. It really, when you watch the trailer, and it's kind of pretty good cast, like a lot of cameos or bit parts from some pretty big names, and it's not taking itself seriously at all.
1: Clearly.
0: And by all accounts, it does a very good job at that.
1: There's a Stop That Train, but there's an exclamation point after each word.
0: Yeah.
1: So you could tell when there's exclamation points on the poster, it's not taking itself too seriously, I don't think.
0: Yeah. So there you go. And so it's pretty neat week at the box office once again, and we've got some neat news, I suppose.
1: Well, Cineplex has reported its box office revenue rose to $60.5 million in May, up from $55.3 million in May of last year. Reporter Hannah Stolt says it was the highest May box office the company has seen since 2019, as well as the highest monthly concession spending per patron on record.
20: Top performing movies for the month included The Devil Wears Prada 2, Michael, Obsession, Star Wars, The Mandalorian and Grogu, and Backrooms.
21: What did you find?
22: The place. I found a place.
1: The concession spending per patron, that surprises me. Yeah. But
0: we're just getting fatter now.
1: I don't know. Or it's at the because I was talking to a guy here at work who went to the He-Man movie, and the popcorn bucket was, there's a cheap one, but there's also a $60 one.
0: $60?
1: Yeah.
0: For a collectible He-Man popcorn bucket?
1: Yeah. And he was there buying tickets early, and he didn't buy that one. But he saw some like scalper guy buy a bunch of them. And then when he came back in the evening and he was getting his actual popcorn, he said there were lots of people disappointed that they were sold out of the expensive ones.
0: So really?
1: Apparently that's somewhat of a thing. I don't understand that at all.
0: Looks like there's a Castle Grayskull popcorn bucket.
1: This might have been... Maybe it was that, there's like Odyssey ones too that might have been out early or something. So.
0: Oh my gosh.
1: Anyways, that's a whole weird bit of merchandising I'll never understand. Year over year, the North American box office is up 13% from last year. It's up 42% from 2024. So the movies are back to some degree. And, you know, we've been talking about horror movies, of course, with Backrooms and Obsession have been doing. Scary Movie made quite a bit of money in its opening weekend.
0: Oh yeah.
1: So but those, I wonder, is it the horror comedy, is it like a genre thing, because those are ones you like to see with a crowd of people, right? They don't make comedies much anymore, but when they do, it seems like people are going to them, so hopefully they start making more of them. But yeah, those are great movies to watch in a room full of people.
0: Yeah, and with the Scary Movie in particular, the Wayans, they started that franchise, but they were, I think, essentially pushed out after the second one. So they kept making Scary Movies without the Wayans. So they, and I forgot all about this, they created a haunted house franchise, was basically the same thing, just under a different name. Yeah. They did two of those movies, I think. So there might have been excitement for the Wayans to come back, but maybe as well, the trailers very clearly sort of made it clear that that's actually one of the taglines, I think. All lines will be crossed, or something like that, where they're saying nothing is sacred, nothing is safe. We're going to make fun of anything and everything. And I think there's maybe an appetite for that kind of comedy again.
1: Sure.
0: Because a lot of things we've had to tiptoe around for the last few years, and maybe people just want to be able to laugh at whatever. And that's not a commentary or anything on my part. I'm just sort of wondering what drove that. But it's encouraging overall to see there is a demand to go to the movies.
1: Yeah, and like we said, with the back rooms, like that's younger people too, which, you know, isn't always the case. Sometimes it's like our generation and older that still goes to the movies kind of a deal. And I'm glad that's happening, and it's not just like premium format wars where it's like you have to make The Odyssey for your movie to make any money, or you know what I mean?
0: Yeah.
1: Or else superhero movies had been the last kind of 15 years. But then He-Man makes $55 million and everyone says that's a bomb because the budget was so much or whatever. But I don't know if that's a thing of, you know, regurgitating the 80s. That might be should be tapering off, because I don't feel that much nostalgia. Like, I was excited when the first Transformers movie came out, and you really were. But that's almost 20 years ago.
0: Yeah.
1: And now I'm not nearly as excited about 80s stuff is thrown back in our face like that.
0: Yeah. Well, and the Transformers movies as well just kept getting worse and worse and worse. So that's sort of sucked the life out of that franchise. Once again, the best one in that franchise is the
1: Bumblebee.
0: Spin-off Bumblebee. And yeah, your Masters of the Universe, I was a little surprised to see its box office performance. Yeah, it opened with $29 million domestic and is now just under $60 million worldwide, at least as of Thursday. And probably too niche. Might just be too niche.
1: It's like, why would anyone under 40 want to go see that, right?
0: Yeah.
1: Yeah.
0: It looks fun, but if you're watching that trailer, you might and you don't know anything about He-Man, you might just think, well, that looks like Guardians of the Galaxy.
1: Except the cheaper version.
0: Yeah, or it looks like that Hans movie that came out last year based on a video game that Cate Blanchett was in, which was apparently terrible and made no money. So, but either way, box office is up. People are going to the movies. That's exciting. And hopefully, as we discussed last week, Hollywood kind of pays attention to what's been happening with these movies like Backrooms and Obsession and comes to realize we don't need to spend $300 million to... Because if you spend $300 million, then you got to make $1 billion at least.
1: Exactly.
0: Mario Galaxy movie finally just crossed $1 billion. 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
5: Global News, I'm Darius Zargar. Last night's Australia versus Turkey game at BC Place was the culmination of years of planning, especially on the security front. More than 1,200 VPD officers were out in force, the largest deployment in its history. Other police departments are working in tandem for the next few weeks as Vancouver hosts World Cup matches, some from as far away as Alberta. The last event that comes anywhere remotely close is the 2010 Olympics, though there are some differences, according to VPD Sergeant Adam Donaldson.
6: The Olympics, there was events in Richmond, there was events on the North Shore, there's events in Whistler. All of these seven games are within the city of Vancouver. So that's up to the Vancouver Police to manage with partners from the RCMP and other municipalities. But it takes everybody's effort. It takes months of planning and it takes a lot of sacrifices.
5: Drones are also playing a key part of surveillance to ensure any trouble is caught ahead of time. A police chase earlier this month led by BC's anti-gang unit led to a seizure of drugs plus a firearm in Nanaimo. The Combined Forces Special Enforcement Unit says officers attempted to pull over a vehicle last Friday, but the driver sped away. They coordinated with local Mounties and were able to locate and arrest two suspects later. Police recovered a bag containing more than 1 kilogram of suspected illicit drugs, including cocaine, crystal meth, fentanyl, and pills. A .22 caliber pen gun was also discovered inside. An investigation remains ongoing, though charges are expected to be approved. From the Global News Desk, I'm Darius Zargar.
1: Welcome back to the Couch Potatoes. I'm Jeff. He's Brett. And Eddie Murphy was recently feted by the American Film Institute in a Netflix special.
7: To get this award and still be, you know, look like myself. Because sometimes they let you wait till you're real old to get this award. Because Mel Brooks, he was 86 when he got it. And last year, Francis Ford Coppola, the great Francis Ford Coppola, was 86 as well. I'm 65. The oldest person to ever get it, I think, was Lillian Gish. She was 92, right? Yeah. And she was very gracious when she came out and got the award. She said, thank you. If y'all made me wait till I was 92, I would have came out here and said, everybody!
1: So the AFI gave Eddie Murphy its Lifetime Achievement Award, and the special on Netflix was kind of a blast. If you were just glancing at it, it looks like an award show. Everyone's dressed up, sitting at tables like the Golden Globes. Murphy and his family at the head table in the middle of the crowd, and a variety of speakers on stage and in the crowd, and a lot of clips on the screens throughout. That's basically what it is, and it's a giant Eddie Murphy love fest. Most of the tributes come from other comedians like Kevin Hart, Tracy Morgan, Kenan Thompson, Bill Burr, Chris Rock, and Dave Chappelle, and people he's worked with a lot in major projects with. Dan Aykroyd wanted to be there, but he couldn't, but his daughter was there and read a message from Dan. He and Eddie, of course, starred in 1983's Trading Places. Mike Myers worked with him in the Shrek movies, Judge Reinhold from Beverly Hills Cop, Arsenio Hall from Coming to America, and so on. And with so many funny people involved, there were a lot of jokes, but it wasn't a roast or anything. And the black comedian simply idolized him. Eddie was their hero and sort of paved the way for all their careers. We're reminded that before Eddie Murphy, Hollywood did not really have black movie stars. Sidney Poitier comes up, but he's just one guy, and he was always, you know, he was like the distinguished actor, where Eddie was like a capital M movie star and sort of changed the game. The other thing it's pointed out a couple of times was how young he was when he started. He was a successful working comedian as a teenager, which is insane. And he's barely 20 years old when he started making movies, and on Saturday Night Live is kind of incredible. He's 65 now, as we heard. He doesn't look it. And like I said, Trading Places was 1983, 43 years ago. So Eddie was just 22 in that movie, and that wasn't his first movie. So the speeches people make take up about half the time, I'd guess, and the rest is clips of his stuff over the career and pre-recorded interview clips of Eddie reflecting on various stages of his career and projects, and he's loose and entertaining, and it's just a lot of fun to watch. It's sort of on the heels of that documentary that came out last year, or maybe earlier this year, Being Eddie, I think it was called, which is also really good. The clips they show also don't just focus on his movies. There are clips of his stand-up comedy from Delirious and Raw, but also from his earlier club days, and there are clips from Saturday Night Live and other projects. He had that album in the 80s, which is one of my most annoying stories of my life. I found it at the used record store in the 90s. I thought it was a stand-up comedy album. And it's maybe the most disappointed I've ever been in anything I've ever bought. I mean, to expect that you are about to listen to an Eddie Murphy comedy album you've never heard before, and it's always gold, and then it's just him singing pop songs, just brutal. Plus, I was in college, and the music I liked was like grunge and metal, so Party All the Time was not on my playlist at all. And it took me to like the third song before I figured it out. I was like, oh, he's opening with a song because Dennis Leary's No Cure for Cancer album.
0: Exactly, yeah.
1: Which ends with a song. And I was like listening. I was like, this song isn't funny at all.
0: There are a couple of songs, at least on that Dennis Leary album. There's the, of course, A-Hole. And then what was the other one? The Irish Drinking Song
1: something like that. And Adam Sandler always had songs on his comedy albums too. So, but nope, it's just street singing. It's like, okay.
0: That's right, Adam Sandler. Yeah, he would like to deliver his songs at a medium pace.
1: That's true. I thought the love fest of it all with the speeches would get old pretty quickly in this special, and it almost did, but the pacing of it all helped. No one went too long, or if they did in real life on the stage there, they edited it down for the special. And again, it helps the value. People talking are stand-up comics, and they're kind of built for gigs like this. So there was also one song in the special sung by Jennifer Hudson, who Eddie co-starred with in Dreamgirls. I'm mostly tuned out of that, but that's just me. The whole thing is also just under an hour and a half, so clips along at a pretty quick pace. I had coincidentally just rewatched Trading Places last weekend. That movie still cooks. A couple of things have not stood the test of time, but Eddie is fantastic in it. And the rest of the show made me want to rewatch all sorts of other Eddie Murphy movies. Beverly Hills Cop, The Nutty Professor, Bowfinger with Steve Martin is a classic that I've not seen in many years. There were a couple of noticeable gaps in the coverage as he had that 20-year stretch where there wasn't a ton to celebrate outside of Shrek Dreamgirls, neither of which he was actually the headlining star in, of course, either. So he sort of took a break, and now he's coming back a little bit. We covered that in detail a couple years ago when that Beverly Hills Cop 4 came out, which is actually pretty good. But he's been rebuilding the brand over the last decade to the degree that a 65-year-old actor can in Hollywood. So if you love Eddie Murphy, it's a really fun event to watch. Again, it's just 82 minutes, so doesn't even take up a whole evening or anything. The AFI Life Achievement Award, a tribute to Eddie Murphy, is on Netflix now.
0: Cool. And it's nice to see him get such a prestigious award, considering you mentioned Dreamgirls. That came out in 2007. He was a nominee for Best Supporting Actor, and he was essentially considered a lock.
1: Yeah, because he won all the run-ups, right?
0: Yeah. But then do you remember what happened in the lead-up to the Oscars?
1: Oh, no. Is that when Norbit came out?
0: Yeah.
1: Yeah. Ouch. Wow, that's one of the worst, still one of the worst movies I've ever seen.
0: So Alan Arkin ended up winning for Little Miss Sunshine.
1: Yeah.
0: And deserved. He was fantastic in Little Miss Sunshine. Just very quick sidebar. Something similar happened to
1: Stallone.
0: Mickey Rourke.
1: No, Mickey Rourke did.
0: Oh, Stallone too. Did anything happen to scuttle his chances?
1: No, I think he was just seemed like a favorite, and then it was just like a momentum shift thing, and that guy from actually Spielberg's
0: Bridge of Spies
1: came in and won it. Yeah.
0: Yeah. So Mickey Rourke was nominated for The Wrestler in 2009, but he was winning pretty much all of the awards. And, but then I could have the timeline wrong, but he actually went on wrestling television on WCW, and it was pretty dumb. Not that he was on wrestling, but I think just did with it. It wasn't good. I'm just going off of the long memory that I haven't visited in a while. But I think that people are like, why are you doing this now?
1: We're about to give you an Oscar? I don't think so.
0: And Sean Penn ended up winning that year for Milk. And Mickey Rourke's career was never really the same after that. But back to Eddie Murphy. Pretty cool. And I always forget how young he was when he got going.
1: It's crazy. Because we think back to how young you were when stuff happened to you, and it's like, I started in radio when I was 22. I worked overnights on the weekend. I wasn't starring in movies and Saturday Night Live and stand-up comedy.
0: I think I was 28 I started working at this radio station, or 26, I guess, when I started working at this radio station, 680 CJOB in Winnipeg. And I had the same thing, weekend overnight operator, 10 hours a week.
1: It's not even a thing
0: anymore.
1: I think
0: I made maybe $10 a week. After taxes.
1: Yeah.
0: So that's cool. So once again, you can watch that Eddie Murphy special on Netflix. And I just want to quickly mention a couple of television shows that I have been watching. One of them, the finale is next week. It's a show on Apple TV Plus called Widow's Bay. And this is a show that was not on my radar at all. There are quite a few shows on Apple TV Plus that I would like to watch. And this was one I had never heard of. And then I started seeing headlines that it was this really buzzworthy show that was getting excellent reviews. So I checked it out, and it's like a horror mystery, almost like comedy-esque.
1: But lighter.
0: It's lighter, but it does get really dark and serious at times. But it's about a New England mayor trying to boost tourism on his island, and he must navigate strange events suggesting it might be cursed. Someone has visited the island and said, "You are cursed." But it's really good. And so 9 episodes have aired as of this week, and the 10th and final episode airs next week. Matthew Reese, your boy from The Americans.
1: He's so good. That's such a good show. If you've never seen The Americans, seek that out and check it out. But this is Widow's Bay. Is that right, what it's called?
0: Yeah.
1: This has been the Apple Plus show. I don't have Apple, the streaming service. This has been the show that's made me almost get it the most.
0: Really?
1: Yeah. Just from seeing everyone's reaction to it.
0: Yeah. And I think this might honestly be my introduction to Matthew Reese. I don't know that I've... I'm just going to have to...
1: He's good. He co-starred The Americans with Kerry Russell, and now they're married.
0: Oh, really?
1: Yeah.
0: Oh, I didn't know they were married. But I can't think of anything that I've seen that he was in. I'm sure there's been something. Oh, it looks like he voiced a character in that Invincible cartoon that I love.
1: He's in the Tom Hanks' Mr. Rogers Neighborhood movie.
0: He played George Carlin in that Saturday Night movie, the movie about Saturday Night Live.
1: Yeah.
0: Okay, but yeah. So
1: where he gets too high backstage right before the show's about to start.
0: So that's pretty cool. So Widow's Bay, the finale is next week, so I'll have a more in-depth review of this show because I have been really enjoying it. And I also want to give you a heads up that coming out later this month, June 25th, I believe is the date for season 2 of a show called The Avatar, The Last Airbender, which is on Netflix. And this is based on, I'm just trying to find season 2, Netflix, come on, what is it? Yeah, June 25th, thank you very much. So this is a show that the season 1 debuted back in 2024. And I fell in love with it. It's adapted from a really popular cartoon from Nickelodeon from about 20-ish years ago, which was then adapted into a feature film by M. Night Shyamalan.
1: One of his worst.
0: Yeah, it was bad. And they had planned to do a trilogy because there were 3 seasons of the show, so they wanted to do 3 movies, but the movie sucked. And he changed he made a lot of changes, and not just for the storytelling purposes, like how you can't take 20 episodes of a show and turn it into a 2-hour movie without making some cuts, but he made some questionable changes. So the live action show that came out on Netflix a couple of years ago is just fantastic. It's a whimsical fantasy show about the different nations can manipulate different elements. So they have fire, what they call benders, and they have water benders and earth benders, and then air benders. And the Avatar, no relation, no correlation with James Cameron's Avatar. But the main character, Aang, who is the last airbender, after some awful things happened to his people, he's the Avatar, the only one who can control all 4 elements. So I thought it was wild. I have seen the second season of The Last Airbender, but I can't talk about it until June 25th. But I've been rewatching season And I'm really, really loving it all over again. The great character work, great writing. Yes, it's a little childish at times, but the main star is a child. But the visuals are spectacular, particularly in that first season. Second season, not as much, but I think that that is intentional because they're trying to save as much budget as they can for the finale for season three, which I just rewatched the last two episodes of the cartoon. And I remember watching and thinking, this is awesome. If they try to go live action with this, it's going to cost them $1 billion just to do this climactic scene. Yeah. So I have no idea how they're going to make that work. But Avatar The Last Airbender, you can watch season one now on Netflix. And season two comes out on the 25th. And again, Widow's Bay is on Apple TV+. And up next, we mentioned a movie trailer involving a whale and getting swallowed by one. We'll explain. You are listening to The Couch Potatoes.
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0: I'm Brett. He's Jeff. We are the Couch Potatoes. A movie trailer debuted this week, and I thought, is this a joke? Like, is this some sort of a fan production? Like, just somebody goofing off on the internet? No, it's real, and it looks real good. It's called Whale Fall.
2: I can teach you things. I can give you all the tools. You can be whatever you want. Anything you want. When it matters, you know what to do.
0: That's the only real dialogue in the teaser. The synopsis or the tagline for the movie is, the odds of being swallowed alive by a whale are not zero. And the rest of the trailer is spent underwater while this guy is diving. And he encounters a massive sperm whale and he gets swallowed.
2: And survivors survive.
0: Forgot there was a piece of dialogue there. And it's just heart-pounding. And so the story is following the death of his father, who's played by Josh Brolin. This guy goes diving off the central coast of California in search of his remains, but is swallowed by the whale. And while trapped inside its belly with only 1 hour of oxygen left, Jay comes to realize the hard-earned lessons his father imparted may be the key to his escape.
1: Have you seen this trailer? Yep. I saw the trailer, and as soon as he started going in the mouth of the thing, I skipped forward to the end, and I was like, nope, can't do it. The ocean, I like the ocean. I love the ocean. It's amazing. It's also terrifying. And so this is like a huge fear of mine. I've also got claustrophobic. So watching this guy stuck inside that whale for an hour and a half is not going to be fun.
0: Yeah.
1: I don't know how they do it. Maybe they cut back and forth with flashbacks and stuff. They probably do. Just because you couldn't just watch that guy. The footage of him, they have footage of him inside the whale, and it's just not, it is not like, you know, watching a Pinocchio cartoon or whatever. I can't do it.
0: Yeah, and it's an interesting choice as well, because I thought it, and then one of our colleagues said it out loud, that you're basically showing the most exciting part of the movie in the trailer. Are they giving too much away? But at the same time, that's the hook of the movie. That's the tagline, that the odds of being swallowed alive by a whale are not zero. So you kind of have to show it. And I am certainly intrigued. When I saw the title, Whale Fall, I thought, is this going to be about killer whales? Like, you know, all the killer whales that have been attacking yachts around the world the last few years?
1: Like, the other thing, when I was in Hawaii once years ago, and we were out on a boat, and they're like, oh, you could see whales. And I was just, and in my head, I was just like, can the whale see us? Like, what stops a whale from coming up from underneath and not knocking the boat over, right? That must happen all the time, but you never hear that. But it's like, I guess they can see what's above them before they breach. I don't know.
0: Well,
1: that's just things I worry about every time I'm on the ocean. So. Even on a cruise ship, I thought that. I was like, I don't even think a blue whale could sink a cruise ship, but I was also like, I don't know that it can't, and now I'm not going to sleep tonight.
0: Well, if you're scared of heights, you might not want to watch a movie called Fall 2 Dead Point, and the trailer for that came out recently.
10: Come in. Can you read me? Anyone? Please let me know you can hear me.
0: Okay, so the first Fall movie came out in 2022, and it's about two women who climb this old kind of decommissioned TV tower.
1: Yeah.
0: That's like 2,000 feet.
1: Out in the desert.
0: Yeah, and then they get stranded. And it looks amazing. It was a low-budget film, but it looks so real, and it's so scary because of how real it looks. I wish I would have seen it on a big screen. You can still watch that, by the way, on Crave and Paramount Plus. So this new one, of course, they were about 2,000 feet up on that TV tower. Now this one looks like they go to 5,000 feet as a couple of people are on a dangerous climb, tightrope walking the perilous planks of Mount Kwan. and then a rock slide leaves them stranded about 5,000 feet above the ground. So the teaser is just them stuck in this thing, trying to get across, and then one of them looks like she might be falling. We don't know, because they cut. But it the first one was super fun. I liked it. It's not a perfect movie, but it was really entertaining. It's surprisingly strong character work in that. So hopefully this one isn't just, let's just go higher this time with new people, and who cares about the story? So Fall 2 Dead Point comes out September 2nd.
1: I'd rather watch a whale movie.
0: Really?
1: Yeah. I watched the ending on YouTube of the first one because I knew about it. And I was like, I can't go watch that. It's too high. And like the end of the King Kong movie when he's up the Empire State Building.
0: Yep.
1: I almost got threw up in the theater watching that.
0: Anyway, oh.
1: Yeah, so it's not for me. But I want to know what happened, so I watched the ending on YouTube. And I was like, oh, that makes sense.
0: Also, if you haven't seen the trailer for The Social Reckoning, that's out this week. That's the companion piece to The Social Network, and it looks really good. It debuts in theaters October 9th. That's all the time we've got. I'm Brett. He's Jeff. We are the Couch Potatoes. Remember, if it requires getting up off the couch, don't bother.
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6: Global News at 11. Good morning. I'm Darius Zargar. Vancouver has officially joined the party hosting its first match in the FIFA World Cup. As TIA Fast reports, tens of thousands made their way downtown to see Australia take on Turkey at BC Place last night.
7: After years of planning and months of preparation, Vancouver has now hosted its first match of the FIFA World Cup. Turkey and Australia faced off in Vancouver's opening tournament match, drawing a large crowd to BC Place. Hours before kickoff, fans flooded city streets, many making the walk from the Main Street SkyTrain station to the stadium. And it wasn't just local supporters. Many fans traveled from across Canada and even further, saying they planned their trip just to be a part of this moment. The question now is whether the experience lived up to the hype for the thousands of fans.
8: First World Cup game I've ever watched live, and yeah, it was a great experience. Definitely was worth it.
9: Plus, we love Vancouver. Vancouver's a great life, and we turned it on, and all the Australians down from Whistler enjoying it.
8: It's just unbelievable. It's unbelievable.
7: SkyTrains ran on extended hours throughout the night, with trains arriving every couple of minutes before and after the match to help move the massive crowds. Translink says SkyTrains were running at least 90% capacity before and after the game, and despite the sheer volume of people, movement stayed steady. Vancouver's next matchup is Canada versus Qatar on Thursday. TIA Fast Global News.
6: Last night's game comes after years of planning. More than 1,200 VPD officers deployed. The last event that was remotely close to this size was the 2010 Winter Olympics, but the World Cup presents a different challenge. Unlike the Olympics, which was spread out to Richmond and Whistler, the World Cup is entirely within the city of Vancouver. Vancouver Police Deputy Chief Don Chapman says his officers are getting support from the RCMP and other departments across Canada.
11: Been tremendous to work with. With the RCMP, Metro Vancouver Transit, Delta, Calgary is in town helping us right now. They're here for about 2 weeks, and then they'll be having to go back to Calgary to take care of Stampede, and we'll be augmenting them with some members from Edmonton Police Force upon their departure.
6: Six drones are also being used in surveillance. Four people are in stable but critical condition after a serious crash on Highway 1 east of Salmon Arm. The collision happened just after 7 Saturday morning between Salmon Arm and Sicamous. Mountie say a Toyota Corolla trying to pass a semi-truck hit another semi head-on. Three of the Corolla's occupants had to be extricated with the jaws of life, while one was able to get out on their own. The driver of the semi was uninjured. Trans-Canada Highway was closed in both directions all day due to the crash. As temperatures rise, Vancouverites can look forward to Kitsilano Pool opening for the summer season, possibly this week. Staff have finally filled up the seaside pool after conducting repairs to pipes and basins last month. The city had announced a tentative opening date of Wednesday, which still stands. The pool has reached the end of its functional life, complicating the maintenance for it to open every year. Three options are now being weighed for its future: protecting the existing facility, a major renovation, or a full replacement. Global News Time is 11:03. I'm Darius Zargar.
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1: Hey, Anita, you've learned something new.
14: I'm mind blown.
1: Welcome back, everybody, to Life Shouldn't Hurt, the show where we break down the science of pain, movement, and recovery. We get in way more things than just science, though, that's for sure. So you can live your life with confidence, not caution. Every week, we take something that feels complicated, and we try to do our best to try to make it simple.
0: I'm a simple guy. Let's simplify things. Because when you understand your body, you take back control of your story. And let me tell you, we would love to give everybody a hand.
2: Good one.
0: Thank you.
2: That was good.
0: And talking about hands, we thought we would talk about hand injuries today a little bit. You think of your hands like the Wi-Fi of the body. When they're working, everything connects effortlessly. But the moment there's a bit of a glitch, a sprain, fracture, tendon injury, numbness, stiffness, suddenly the simple things, they don't work so well. You get a lag, you get a buffer, maybe they just shut down completely. So from opening a jar to just typing an email can be very difficult. The reason

0: There's no fiber hanging on that actually generates a pain signal to the brain. Yeah. And so you have just a kink in your finger, but it doesn't hurt. Now, you can't move it because the tendon is no longer attached because it is a third degree rupture. Yeah. But there's no pain that goes along with it.
1: And tendons are like, the best way to think about them is you need something connected. You know, you can't tow a car without a rope, and the rope needs to connect. And that's basically what's happening. In order to pull, in order to finger to flex, it needs that tendon, or to extend, meaning straighten it or bend it. And in this case, she ruptured that tendon, and you find out really quickly, you know, the saying, it sticks out like a sore thumb, comes for a very good reason. I know that. I've had some hand injuries myself. I don't know about you, Anita. I closed a car door.
0: Yeah. Oh, yeah. Ooh, yeah.
1: Yeah. I closed the car door on my thumb.
0: Yeah.
1: And I don't know how it fit in there. I actually, when I opened the door, I thought my thumb was going to fall off.
0: Well, and lots of it, like as a child, I did that. And lots of people do that, the thumb or the finger in the car door. But as an adult,
1: so far so good. Yeah. We see these injuries all the time. Kind of, you know, one of the more common ones I saw quite a few back in the day were young people, and when they get mad, they get hand injuries for various reasons. Obviously, there's fighting and stuff like that. And if you're punching somebody with your thumb out, you end up fracturing. You can fracture your hand, or you can get a boxer injury, which is the fifth metacarpal. Fracture that, which is the outside. You're basically the part of your hand that extends just beyond your little finger can fracture if you punch incorrectly and hit somebody on that side. Now, we don't endorse punching anything, let alone a wall or a door. But you know what you really don't want to punch? A window.
0: Oh,
1: yeah. And I've
0: seen slice and dice.
1: Right. I've seen quite a few injuries, very significant. I would almost use the word catastrophic hand injuries from going through a glass window.
0: Well, and sometimes I've had patients who are cleaning a wine glass or have their hand in a glass and turning at the same time the glass breaks.
1: Right.
0: And so because it's such a sharp edge, you're actually getting a lot of a slice to the tendons that run to your finger and hand.
1: Yeah. Pay attention to that. Be very careful. Or wine glasses that come out of a really hot dishwasher.
0: Right.
1: They're very fragile. I've seen that happen. Knives in sinks.
0: Let's
1: give you all the warning. Yeah. You got a knife. So if you're ever using really sharp knives, paring knives, or, you know, even butcher knives, ones that are really sharp and that you've been using, don't put them in the sink and leave them for later or for somebody else to clean. Clean them as you go. It's the best advice. Clean them as you go. Make sure that you've got the sharp end pointed away and you're using the rag away from yourself. Because let me tell you, it's another really quick way to have a tendon injury. And speaking of tendon injuries, I'd like to talk about them a little bit so that people understand there's different zones in the hand. And as you get more into different zones, they become very difficult to treat, a little bit longer recovery. And it's really important. Number one, don't go into any of those zones.
0: It's like there's the ouchy zone, the even more ouchy zone, and the not able to move for a long time zone.
1: And repairs are more difficult in certain areas as well. Now, shout out to the plastic surgeons and the hand surgeons out there that are doing an amazing job. Like there's different pulley transfers where you can actually transfer a tendon from one muscle, like one area of the hand to another in order to accomplish what you want. And then it takes a whole bunch of retraining. An example I would give is if you want your thumb to flex and you take one of the tendons that flexes the finger, the first digit, for instance, now you've got to train yourself to flex your thumb by thinking about like flexing your finger.
0: And you can imagine even surgical or non-surgical, the rehab that goes along with hand rehabilitation is quite complex. And so there are people who take extra training to become hand therapists. So there's certified hand therapy designations because of the complex structure of the hand.
1: Yeah. And we see a lot ourselves too. You know, you see those fractures and you see some of the, you know, it's more simple ones but exactly as Anita spoke about, the ones that are a little bit more complicated. Also, there's splinting involved, different dynamic braces, because after surgery, there's a period of immobilization. And what ends up happening in many cases is they become very stiff and you need to engage those joints and get them moving again. But the joint itself has become very, very stiff as well. I don't want to get into all of the different things, but let's talk about some of the different kind of injuries that we would see. Tendon injuries, fractures, carpal tunnel is another one we see around the hand that we deal with. Thumb arthritis.
0: Very common.
1: Very common. Yeah. The CMC or the MCP joint. Those are the joints pointing if you're grabbing your thumb kind of above the the knuckle

0: There's another joint up above that can become quite arthritic, and we see that a lot. Some advice for you out there. If you use your hands a lot, keep them moving. You know, there's a very common thing that happens with people who repetitively use their hands as they get stiff. They rest them and they try not to use them as much. Rest is good. Smart rest. Totally stopping is not a good idea. In fact, I would recommend against it. We definitely see sprains and strains around the hands too from people who fall with those hands outstretched.
1: And repetitive motions, something called the decurvains tendinopathy that happens in your thumb. So repetitive actions, depending on your job or your work demands. And they are also more complex in that longer recovery times just because of how frequently you are using your hands and your thumbs.
0: Man, you know, I was, when we got into this, I didn't think we'd unpack as much as we did.
1: There's so much we could talk about with hands.
0: Yeah, decurvains, Anita, I don't know about you. I find them pretty stubborn. So decurvains is a tendonitis on the back of the thumb. And it's if you extend your thumb, try to lift it against the sky and resist it, and you get pain like right along the back of the thumb up into the wrist. That's decurvains. It's painful.
1: Not
0: and
1: fun.
0: And they're stubborn.
1: Yeah, they're really stubborn.
0: They're stubborn to treat. You want to get those addressed right away. So if you've got a local physio anywhere that you are and you've got that problem, get in sooner than later, because there are some things you can do. And I'm not here to recommend things on the radio for specific treatment, but you might, hint, hint, ask about splinting it to give that one a little chance to rest. And I do that. So if you've got that problem out there, but as always, we aren't here to treat anybody on the radio. You're going to want to talk to your local expert. That might be your physician or your physiotherapist to get advice, because you want to start with the right diagnosis. A lot of things can cause pain in the hands when you'd have them and they're insidious or iatrogenic. You don't know where it came from. You want to get it assessed so you can get it treated. What are we talking about later on the show today, Anita?
1: I already forgot. We go off in so many tangents, I never know where
0: we're
1: going.
0: Well, we wanted to talk about hands because we've got a hands therapist at our clinic in Kelowna, and that's very cool.
1: Yeah.
0: And she's amazing. But, oh, you know what we're talking about? Something special. Special Olympics.
1: That's right.
0: And we're going to talk about fun fitness screening. What is it? What is it? Well, it sounds exactly like it is. It's making the fitness screening fun for athletes who are special. And we're going to talk about that after the break. Jason Doust will join us. He's a physiotherapist carrying out, amongst other on his team, a multidisciplinary team, carrying out fun fitness screening. We'll also be joined from none other than Gabe. Let's hear it from somebody who goes through the screening himself so that he can be the athlete he wants to be. I'm Grant Fedoric. That's Anita Cassidy. This is Life Shouldn't Hurt on the Chorus Radio Network.
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0: Today on the Life Shouldn't Hurt radio show, we're talking about something that sits right at the intersection of movement, community, and possibility. Special Olympics athletes push their bodies, their minds, and their confidence every single week. And behind the scenes, there's a team of health professionals making sure those athletes can keep doing what they love. One of the most important pieces of that work is something called Fun Fitness Screening, part of the Special Olympics Healthy Athletes Program. It's simple, it's powerful, and it's changing lives. Fun Fitness looks at strength, balance, flexibility, and functional movement, building blocks of staying active, staying safe, and staying confident in sport. And the screenings are run by volunteers from physiotherapy, occupational therapy, kinesiology, nursing, and medicine. These are people who show up because they believe every athlete deserves the chance to move well and feel strong. One of those people is with me today, Jason Doust. He's a physiotherapist dear to me because, of course, he's from Leading Edge Physiotherapy. He's also a clinical director with Special Olympics Alberta since 2015. Jason, he's been leading these screenings for years, and he's watched firsthand how a simple 10-minute assessment can spark motivation, build skills, and even shape future careers. And one of the athletes who's been deeply impacted by these screenings is Gabe, a Special Olympics athlete who has overcome more in 20 years than most of us face in a lifetime. Gabe was never expected to walk or talk. Today he plays football, curls. We'll let him tell all about all the things that he does. He also rides a bike with one hand. He reads Wayne Gretzky. Again, you'll get to hear it directly from him later in the show. And we'll also get a chance to talk to Karen, one of his biggest cheerleaders. That's his mom. But first, let's dig into what Fun Fitness actually is, why it matters, and how it's helping athletes like Gabe thrive. Jason, let's start right at the beginning. For listeners who've never seen it, what exactly is the Fun Fitness screening as part of the Special Olympics Healthy Athletes Program?
14: Yeah, thanks so much, Grant. I'm always grateful for opportunities to talk about this. Like you said, I got involved as a clinical director with Special Olympics Alberta in 2015. And I was inspired to do this because I was at a point in my career where I was looking for volunteer opportunities. I'd had a little bit of experience with Special Olympics in the past, and it was an opportunity to bring my skills and knowledge as a physiotherapist and provide that to a population that was hungry for it and had a desire for it. So Fun Fitness falls under a larger umbrella of the Healthy Athletes Program with Special Olympics. And the Healthy Athletes Program provides free health and fitness screening to Special Olympics athletes. Under that umbrella of Healthy Athletes, we have multiple disciplines. The most important, of course, is ours, Fun Fitness. This is the physiotherapy component. Now, there are other components. There's dentistry, podiatry, mental health, health promotion, audiology. So it's a fairly comprehensive program. Wow. Apologies if I've missed any disciplines in there. But focusing on Fun Fitness, like you said, we screen athletes in the realms of flexibility, strength, balance, and aerobic fitness. The purpose of this is to give an opportunity to engage with athletes in each of these areas, talk to them about how the things that we find may be important to their sport performance, to injury prevention, as well as overall health and wellness. With the data we collect from the measures, we analyze that data within the screening, and we identify areas, whether it's just simple improvement. We notice this muscle is a little bit tight. Maybe we want to teach someone a couple basic stretches that they can incorporate into their regular practices and competition to reduce the risk of injury and to help them perform better. You know, if we identify a balance deficit and I'm talking to a 5-pin bowler, I can talk to them about how maybe working on their balance in between their competitions will help them with stability and accuracy when they release the ball each time. It's also a way to talk to them about injury prevention. And the reason why this is so important is we know that in the Special Olympics population, this is a group of people that are more likely to encounter a lot of health conditions and health concerns. They're also far more likely than the average population to encounter barriers in accessing appropriate health services at the right time. And there's a lot of reasons why, or a lot of barriers, or a lot of reasons why they might face those barriers, whether it's financial barriers. Within this population, people with different communication needs may have trouble accessing things. Our job is to help bridge those gaps and help our athletes become more knowledgeable, engage with them so they can be more effective advocates for themselves. We are building health literacy within this population. And the thing I've really come to appreciate more recently is by bringing in these volunteers, professionals, and students in the medical fields, we're building competence and confidence in those professionals in working with this population, having them more open to it and just building that experience. So when they, you know, from the context of a student, when they enter the workforce, now they're ready and they know how to better work and engage with these athletes.
0: Amazing. You kind of touched on most of what I was going to ask. So let's get into some of that multidisciplinary team, physio, OT, kin.
14: Yeah. So when we're
0: why so important?
14: Yeah. Well, the big reason, this is a physiotherapy component because we're focusing on these areas of health and fitness, joints, muscles, sort of the bread and butter of physiotherapy. And because we are screening athletes, we're interpreting results, and we're providing advice, we need to make sure we have a regulated health professional overseeing all of this for the protection of the athletes, to ensure consistency in the tests that we're administering, and in the advice that we're giving. Now, in recruiting volunteers, yes, I try my best to recruit physiotherapists for each event,
0: yeah,
14: but we open it up to students, nurses, any health-related or paramedical field. They can come in and we provide the training and the orientation that they need. So I would compare this to being a working physiotherapist with an assistant or a kinesiologist, where they might be working under my direction and my supervision. So I'm taking on the responsibility to make sure that those volunteers have the skills and the competence they need to deliver the screening.
0: Okay, we're going to hear from Karen and Gabe in a couple minutes, but I want to hear from you, Jason. What's your take on the fun part?
14: Well,
0: how do you make it fun? What are you doing?
14: You know what? This is a great and important question. I do actually find it hard to answer because whenever I start talking about, like, I'm smiling right now. I don't know if listeners can hear my smile.
0: No, they can see a smile through the radio, though.
14: And I do whenever I get engaged with this population. These events are super fun. They're always pretty casual. Big personalities. We do all of the screening within a room. We often have teams coming in together. So there's the excitement of screening. Athletes who maybe have done the screening before, they're really interested to see, are they doing any better? Is there any difference?
0: Right.
14: Teammates compete with each other. They razz each other. It's a really, really good time. My job and the volunteers' job, we try to keep the energy levels high, lots of high fives, lots of congratulations, big cheers if we're at a competition event and a medalist comes in for their screening. We all cheer and we all clap. It's just a really good time.
0: Before everybody gets a chance to hear from Gabe, I want to ask Karen a quick question. Karen, you've said that Gabe asks about fun fitness before every tournament, every meet, Bondspiel. So what do you think it's about the screening that connects with him so strongly?
15: So I haven't watched the screening, so I can't speak to it exactly, but I can tell you that ever since the first time he experienced it, which was at the 2023 Special Olympics Alberta Winter Games, where he first went through the fun fitness screening. Since that time, exactly just as you say, every single tournament, swim meet, Bondspiel, you name it, he's expressing his hope that there will be a strength and agility testing screening again. And he just loves it. He comes home with a sheet that shows the exercises that they've recommended that he should be working on. And he works on them really diligently for a few weeks anyway.
0: Good job, Gabe.
15: And just is talking about it all the time. He just loves it.
0: I love it. Well, the athlete we're talking about right here is with us. And his story is incredible. Gabe joins us next. When we come back after the break, we're talking sports, floorball positions, swimming challenges, and why Gabe is the unofficial fun fitness hype man of Alberta. I'm Grant Fedoruk, and you guys, life shouldn't hurt, right here on the Chorus Radio Network.
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23: Global News, I'm Daria Zargar. Vancouver's first game was held last night at BC Play Stadium. The FIFA World Cup is expected to bring a huge boost to the economy in host cities. And in Toronto, they're waiting to see if it will.
1: Canada's largest city waited years for this day.
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4: Toronto in the World Cup, this is amazing.
1: Local fans and visitors from around the world, like this couple from Scotland. And you're spending money, right?
5: Yeah.
24: Too much. Too much. We're going to run out.
5: I'm having a lovely holiday at the same time, so the football's just a big bonus.
1: Bars and restaurants have been hoping for a boost in business.
25: We had a lineup this morning, even though the game's not till 3, but everyone's getting ready to watch it.
1: Even far away in Calgary.
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1: 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Some establishments are seeing a surge.
28: Really, the foot traffic, the tourism has really been driving things the last few days.
1: Even though the price of game tickets is beyond reach for a lot of fans, group viewings like FanFest offer a free alternative. The cost and benefit of the World Cup won't really be known for weeks. Sean O'Shea, Global News, Toronto.
23: In the weather forecast, the rest of this weekend is beautiful, sunny, a high of 24 degrees in Metro Vancouver, 32 degrees inland. Tonight, a few clouds, a low of 15. Monday, it's going to be cloudy, but sunny as well, a high of 23 degrees. Tuesday, Wednesday, sunny, a high of 22. From the Global News Desk, I'm Darius Zargar.
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0: All right, we're here with Gabe, who's the unofficial fun fitness hype man of Alberta for Special Olympics Alberta. And we've been hearing from Jason Doust. He's a physiotherapist who's been involved in running these programs and helping athletes to learn a little bit more about their bodies and address issues before they become problems. You know, if you want to hear about that, don't forget, you can check out this on a podcast if you missed that segment. But let's get into it with Gabe. He's the guy. Gabe, you've got one of the busiest sports calendars I've ever seen. What Special Olympic sports are you involved with?
29: I'm involved with floorball, swimming, floor hockey, curling, pickleball, softball, walking club, basketball.
0: Holy moly. You don't play them all on one day.
29: No, not on
0: the same day.
29: Not on one day, no.
0: In floorball, what position do you play?
29: I play goalie.
0: Okay, is it different than playing goal in any other? Is it different than goal during hockey or floor hockey?
29: Yeah, it is in the sense you're on your knees most of the time. Hands are like high up, so you're catching the ball.
0: Right. That's tough though.
29: Yeah.
0: So I got to believe that, especially being on your knees for a long period of time, it's got to take some agility. It's got to take, sounds like you're pretty athletic, but there's got to be some challenges that you experience during sports. What would they be?
29: Moving around on my knees, catching the ball from weird angles.
0: Okay, because it comes at you from all different angles. What about swimming?
29: Swimming is different because I'm swimming in the deep end.
0: Okay. Is it tough to coordinate? Is that part of the problem? Like you're kicking, or what do you find difficult?
29: Find kicking difficult and side glide difficult.
0: Gotcha. That's a bit tougher. Karen, when you watch Gabe compete, which you do, floorball, swimming, basketball, he listed off, I think, almost close to a dozen sports. What physical challenges do you see him working through?
15: Yeah, so as he said, floorball is an extremely fast-paced game. It's like floor hockey in North America. We don't know much about it, but it's a bit more fast-paced than floor hockey, and the goaltender's job is a lot different. So he's scooting around on his knees. He's having to throw himself kind of on the ground while reaching his hands up, scooting around really fast. So it is really hard on the knees. With swimming, It is a bit of a coordination issue with kicking. That's a challenge for him, getting his feet moving in at a good rhythm while his arms, of course, are doing something totally different. That's a bit of a challenge. Motor planning is a difficulty. And like with side stroke, moving his arms in just the right way.
0: Yeah.
15: Having full rotation, moving his arms backward during a backstroke is a bit of a challenge as well. That said, swimming is one of his favorite sports, and he actually placed third recently in a swim meet in backstroke. So he definitely experiences challenges, but he's doing pretty good. But this is the kind of thing we've seen throughout most of his life. Because motor planning is a challenge for him. I think of when he was learning to ride a bike as a kid, he started learning to pedal, you know, to move the wheels around when he was about 18 months old.
0: Right.
15: But it wasn't until he was 7 or 8 years old that he was able to actually successfully keep the wheels moving and actually learn to ride the bike. So he's very persistent. He's very persevering.
0: Which makes a huge difference. Gabe, what do you enjoy? Why do you enjoy the Fun Fitness screening so much?
29: Why do I enjoy it?
0: Yeah, what do you love about it?
29: The stretches are interesting.
0: Okay. Do you have fun?
29: Yeah.
0: What do they do to make it so fun?
29: Interesting stretches.
0: That's your favorite part of it?
29: Yeah.
15: He actually, if I can just interject here, he genuinely does find that really interesting.
0: I love it. Yeah. So the stretches are very interesting to you.
29: Yeah.
0: So you like the actual, like the process of it and learning different things about your body and then doing them yourself.
29: Yeah.
0: Okay, I got to ask Jason then. Jason, when you see an athlete show up with that kind of interest, that enthusiasm, what does that tell you about the impact these screenings have?
14: Well, it gets me super excited, and that's my favorite part of it. When we get to the end of the screening and I get to go through the results with an athlete, ask them about their sport, ask them, well, what did you find most challenging? And see, does that coincide with maybe what the score sheet says? Then the conversation that we get to have about their performance and how it's going to contribute outside of the sport as well, right? I mean, stretching is a great example. I can talk to Gabe about how maybe a hamstring stretch and a hip flexor stretch may help him in the pool.
0: Yeah.
14: But beyond that, can make walking and stairs a lot more easier at the same time.
0: I think our own patients out there, I wish they had that same level of enthusiasm and interest in the stretches we give them as you do. And especially if they take them seriously, it would make a big difference in their recovery, which obviously you do. And you've talked, Gabe, you've talked with Jason outside the events too. About different things.
29: Yes, I have.
0: What possible career goals or explorations are you thinking about because of these Fun Fitness screens? Have you thought about like the stuff that Jason does? Maybe doing what Jason does, working in a physio clinic, maybe because we could always use somebody like you.
29: Yes, I have actually.
0: That's interesting to you?
29: Yeah.
0: Because of the stretches.
29: Yeah.
0: I love it. What's your favorite thing about the stretching, do you think? Is it the organizing of the stretching, or is it the stretches themselves?
29: It's the stretches themselves.
0: Is there one you like the most? I know I'm not supposed to go off topic too much, but what do you have a stretch that you really like?
29: A leg stretch.
0: That's your favorite?
29: Yeah.
0: So does Jason, do you then focus on those ones that when you know that they've got an interest in it, is that kind of where you go? Or is it really practical? What's most important for them? Or a combination?
14: It'll be a combination, right? And that's where like it's an engagement piece, right? I can look at the score sheet and maybe something jumps out at me as pretty important, but I got to talk to the athlete and figure out what's going to be important to them. And this is what I try to communicate to our volunteers when I prepare them. How do we decide what to teach an athlete that day? Because it has to be important to them. If I want them to keep this up and actually use the advice and do the thing I'm teaching them to do, it's important that the person sees value in it.
0: Karen, you actually reached out to Jason to ask about kind of what would be involved in being a PT assistant sort of a thing because Gabe was interested in it. How did that kind of unfold?
15: Yeah, I did, because he's being a little shy about it on the radio here, but it's something he has talked about quite a bit, is could he possibly train to be a physio assistant? And so I was just curious how much of a realistic possibility this could potentially be for him. So I reached out to Jason and we just kind of talked about what physio assistants do. And it sounds like it really kind of varies depending on the venue, whether it's in a hospital or even from clinic to clinic. And really it's about what the physiotherapist needs, it sounds like. And so the past year wouldn't have worked so well for our family, but we're looking to kind of explore that this summer for Gabe, just maybe on a casual or really part-time basis, or potentially even volunteer, but just to see if this is something that he could enjoy doing long-term.
0: Yeah, we've tried to create an inclusive environment for, you know, a wide range of people to be able to, you know, find their meaning and find their place. And at Leading Edge, anyways, I can speak for ourselves, it's something that we've really enjoyed working with all populations, including a Special Olympian, would be amazing. When we come back after the break, I want to keep talking just a little bit more about Gabe's future, a little bit more about how kids can defy the odds given to them. And I'm always blown away by the athletes, because you get to enjoy some of those best parts of life. And it sounds like you're pretty good at them too. I'm Grant Fedoric. Life Shouldn't Hurt on the Chorus Radio Network.
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0: We've been joined by Jason Doust. He's a physiotherapist that works with us at Leading Edge. He's also involved with the Special Olympics, helping to guide and be a major part of the fitness component, which is, again, what's that called, Jason? Fun Fitness?
14: That's it, Fun Fitness, under the larger umbrella of Healthy Athletes.
0: Which is so amazing. And we've been joined by his mom, by Gabe and his mom, and we've been talking specifically with Gabe, learning about what makes it so exciting for him and what he enjoys. He's already shared with us the numerous sports that he plays. He's also told us they don't get all played on one day, thank goodness, because I got to tell you, you'd have to do a lot of stretching to make it through all of those sports in one day, Gabe.
29: I would, actually, yeah.
0: But from the sounds of it, you love stretching so much, you'd probably do it anyways.
29: Yeah, I do.
0: You know, Karen, you've said that homeschooling played a big role in Gabe's can-do attitude, because that is exactly what it sounds like. By playing that many sports, he's got to be like, I can do that. That he didn't compare himself to other kids. He just practiced the skills he cared about until he mastered them. How did that shape who he is today?
15: Yeah, I think it definitely helped. It allowed me, first of all, the time, I guess, to focus on things that I thought were important for his development, whether that was more, something a bit more academic-y, or whether it was something like I mentioned earlier, learning to ride a bike and just spending a lot more time learning to ride a bike. That's an important part of being a kid, right?
0: Totally.
15: And
0: it's a huge part of it. And we've got Gabe sitting right here who's potentially considering working in a PT clinic maybe one day, which would be so cool. Would that be exciting for you?
29: Yes, it would.
0: Because you like the stretching?
29: Yes.
0: I've got that one down. Would you be showing them how you do it?
29: Yes.
0: Or telling them how they do it wrong?
29: I would be doing it correctly.
0: Because you got a good teacher in Jason, right? Jason, hearing all this, an athlete who loves the screens, who's inspired them, who's now exploring, maybe he might have a role working in a physio clinic or something like that. What does that mean to you as someone who's been leading Fun Fitness for years?
14: Well, I mean, that's the best thing to hear. Walking away from an event, I can look back at the day and say that we saw this many athletes, we had this many conversations, I felt like it was well received. But when I get to hear from an athlete how meaningful it was, not just that they kept up the advice that we sent them home with, but we sparked a bigger interest and generated a lot of questions about this field. To me, that's tremendous. And I think it speaks to the value of this program, how engaging it is for athletes. And I love that Gabe is here talking about this today because, you know, when we do programs, we have metrics that we follow. We want to see how effective are we. This, what Gabe's talking about today, that's a hard thing to capture on a score sheet.
0: Absolutely.
14: But to me, that's one of the most valuable things, and such a good reason for me to keep showing up. If people are getting that out of it, then I'll keep showing up every time.
0: And Mom, when you look at where Gabe started, being told he might not walk or talk, and where he is now, what goes through your mind as his mom?
15: It's amazing. It's amazing, and I just want to say that Special Olympics, in general, including the Fun Fitness screening, but Special Olympics is just such an outstanding organization. I can't speak highly enough of the staff and the coaches. They're just outstanding human beings. They really, really genuinely care about the athletes. It's so clear in the way they interact with them and how they work for them and they advocate for them. And it's just been such a huge, important part of Gabriel's life over the past few years. He started in Special Olympics when he was 16 or 17. He's now 20 years old, and he's just really developed and found a community there, you know, among the other athletes. And the parents have a bit of a community as well.
0: Absolutely.
15: It's just wonderful. And, you know, so he's involved in all these sports, but I can tell you very honestly that he'd be involved in almost all the sports if I let him. You know, he's been asking about, well, could I be in soccer, Mom? And could I be in bowling? And I've had to say, you know, look, we can only include so many things on our family schedule here.
0: Right.
15: Right? Yeah. But he would do it all. He would do it all. And partly because he's just a guy that loves sports, and partly because it's become his home, his community.
0: We've been talking about fun fitness screening, a part of the Special Olympics Alberta. Jason, do you know, does this exist in Special Olympics in provinces outside of Alberta?
14: Yeah, it does. Internationally, even. I think the first program rolled out in the U.S., and then it spread. So like I said, I joined in 2015. There wasn't a current program when I did step in. But yes, I've had the opportunity to help in other provinces in Canada. I've helped support events in Saskatchewan, British Columbia, Prince Edward Island, and in short order, I'll be heading up to Northwest Territories to help out as well. So many provinces do have clinical directors, but if they have a vacancy, then I might get a call to come and help support. So, yeah.
0: That's amazing. And Mom, I'll come back to you. What would you recommend to parents out there with kids like Gabe as to how to get involved, what age they could get involved, and how to go about it?
15: I would say contact. So I know that there are Special Olympics programs available for even younger children, and
0: right.
15: I'm not quite sure at what age that
0: right.
15: begins, to
0: yeah.
15: be perfectly honest. But certainly the adult programs begin typically age 16
0: okay.
15: and up.
0: Right.
15: You know, I would say if you have a child or a young adult or an older adult that you think might possibly benefit from Special Olympic programs, I would say contact your local Special Olympics office. Most major cities, even most smaller cities, I think across Canada, have a Special Olympics chapter.
0: Is that how you did it?
15: Yes, it is.
0: You just reached out, you found out how to get involved, you reached out, they sent you information, and signed up Gabe, and away it went?
15: Pretty much, yeah. I went on to the Special Olympics Edmonton website,
0: okay.
15: and there is a bit of an application process. They want to make sure that they have, that it's a suitable program for any given athlete.
0: Yeah.
15: And then once you're part of it, then you're in, and you can register for any of the sports available, and there's a lot of them out there,
0: Gabe,
15: much more than we've discussed today.
0: Gabe, can I ask you one more question?
29: Yes, you can.
0: Somebody out there, a parent or otherwise, what would you tell them? Would you tell them to get involved?
29: Yes.
0: And what would you say? Do you got any advice for somebody? Were you nervous on your first day when you first showed up, or were you excited?
29: Like first day in Special Olympics?
0: Yeah.
29: I'd say I was a bit nervous because I didn't really know many of the athletes.
0: Right.
29: Which is totally understandable. As I, you know, got like more and more comfy with it, I got to know them.
0: Yeah. Enjoy it more
29: yeah.
0: and more.
29: And
0: your friends there?
29: Yeah.
0: It's amazing.
29: Yeah.
15: And, you know, Gabe, I don't know if you remember on your very first day, he walked in with his goalie equipment. He'd never played goal in his entire life, but
0: wow.
15: he was interested too because he watches the Edmonton Oilers and he sees some pretty good goaltending there. And so he came in with his goalie equipment, and an older athlete who had tended goal for Special Olympics for a number of years recognized the goalie in Gabe and took him under his wing and began doing goalie stretches together. I kid you not. That's what they did. It was great.
0: This is the greatest thing. I was a goalie too, Gabe. So, you know, just so you know, you got to be pretty special to be a goalie.
29: Yeah.
0: So you've got that in spades. I think we share that. You know, you're sitting there and they're firing things at you.
29: Yeah,
0: and
29: you
0: have to want to be okay with that.
29: Yeah, I know. And don't, you know, be afraid of the ball.
0: That's right. Exactly. So, because if you're ducking, it's going in the net.
29: Yeah, I know.
0: So no ducking allowed. Life shouldn't hurt. When that ball's coming at you, you get in the way. Don't be afraid to put yourself out there. And that's what we learned from Gabe today. Jason, his commitment to making a difference in the athletes that are involved at Special Olympics Alberta. If you've got a kid out there or you are listening to this show and you want to get involved, reach out, find that community that can surround you and help you to enjoy those things you enjoy. I don't know if everybody out there is going to be involved in 12 sports, certainly not on one day, but being involved and being a part of this community is what this is all about. Thank you all for being a part of the show. Thank you for sharing your stories, Gabe.
29: All good.
0: I'm going to go home and start stretching.
29: Okay.
0: I feel like my hamstrings are getting tighter just sitting here, so I'm going to work on that. I can hardly straighten them out sitting right here.
29: Me too.
0: I don't play goal anymore because I'm not 20 like you, and I can barely touch the ground, let alone get off of it.
29: Yeah.
0: So thanks for being a part of the show. Thanks for what you're doing, Jason. And thank you, Karen, your amazing mom, playing your role too and making sure that Gabe enjoys every single day.
15: Thanks for having us.
29: My pleasure. Yeah.
0: Thanks for being a part of the show. I'm Grant Fedoric. This is Life Shouldn't Hurt on the Course Radio Network.
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7: Global News at 12. Good afternoon. I'm Darius Sargar. After years of planning and months of preparation, the first FIFA World Cup game was held in BC Place last night. More than 52,000 people packed the stadium to watch Australia face off against Turkey. Thousands of fans without tickets flocked to Peony's FIFA Fan Festival. Nicole Nalaney was there rooting for Australia.
8: I'm from Burnaby, British Columbia, Canada, and my relation to Australia is I have an amazing Australian wife who doesn't really like soccer, but I'm here to cheer on for her country.
7: Australia did come out on top with a final score of 2-0. Vancouver's next match will be between Canada and Qatar on Thursday. Prime Minister Mark Carney says Canada is pushing for coordinated action on artificial intelligence at this week's G7 summit. Carney says over-reliance on a single AI technology or provider is dangerous.
9: In terms of model risk, if you only have one large language model and a reliance on that, you can have it in intelligence infrastructure and other aspects. But how do we move from where we are today, where there is redundancy, there's diversification? We have the capability, not just ourselves, but especially ourselves plus a few other like-minded, to build some redundancy in.
7: His remarks come days after AI safety and research company Anthropic said in a statement it received an export control directive from the U.S. government requiring it to cut access to two of its models for all foreign nationals. While Metro Vancouver is dealing with stage 3 water restrictions, that's not the case in one municipality. Travis Prasad spoke to Surrey Mayor Brenda Locke.
10: In most of Metro Vancouver, the current Stage 3 water restrictions mean activities like washing your car at home are off limits. But in Surrey, the rules are different. The city is maintaining its own Stage 2 restrictions, allowing residents to wash vehicles, power wash property, water gardens, and fill pools and hot tubs.
11: Because we have the bylaw, we have the ability to adapt.
10: It comes despite Metro Vancouver's call for region-wide conservation. It says the ongoing replacement of the water supply line through Stanley Park is affecting capacity, all while the weather warms up and demand rises. Its goal is to keep daily water use below 1.4 billion liters, warning anything higher could weaken water pressure and affect firefighting.
11: First and foremost, conservation is the most important thing to us, so we are absolutely concerned about that and adjusting to those needs.
10: In a social media post this week, the city reminded residents it allows more flexibility in water use while still protecting water supply. Metro Vancouver says the region shares one water system and restrictions are meant to be consistent across municipalities, but it acknowledges each city adopts and enforces the plan and has the authority to grant exemptions. Travis Prasad, Global News.
7: In New York, air traffic controllers congratulate the Knicks NBA championship over the Spurs, speaking on ATC frequency as the team's Delta flight approached New York.
12: Please let the guys know New York Tracon, LaGuardia Tower, Kennedy Tower, maybe even Newark Tower, Westchester Tower. We're all on about 3 to 4 hours of sleep, but as happy as we could ever be. Congrats.
7: Global News time is 12:03 outside CKNW in downtown Vancouver. It's 23 degrees. From the Global News Desk, I'm Darius Sargar. This

0: when I was growing up and I was watching the Montreal Expos, as a kid, I had a natural affinity for the mascot, Youppi, and loved Youppi. And once you, if you love something as a kid, you're always going to love it. And then when the Expos moved to Washington and became the Nationals, a PR masterstroke occurred when a quote-unquote trade occurred between the Washington Nationals and the Montreal Canadiens to obtain Youppi. And Youppi is now the mascot for the Montreal Canadiens. It's lovely and wonderful, and it checked so many boxes for so many people. The point is, mascots mean something to a lot of people, but it feels like designing one of these things for an event like the World Cup, it's sort of like hosting the Oscars. It's high quality, but more often than not, you're going to disappoint a lot of people. And so we thought we wanted to do a deep dive into the history of the World Cup mascots and which ones worked, which ones didn't. And to do that, we are joined by the mascot guru himself, Jeremy Bartlett. Jeremy, welcome to the Ben Mulrooney Show.
1: Thank you so much for having me. Happy to be here.
0: Okay, so tell the listeners of the show your background. Why are you the mascot guru?

0: mascots how to do what we do, because there's not really an on-ramp of mascotting. It's, you're just given a costume and say, be silly, have fun. Like, don't get a suit kind of thing. So we do a lot of like performer safety, how to interact and engage the crowd, because the home field advantage is huge when it comes to sports. So,
1: And there is, I mean, like I said, you can be the catalyst. If done right, it can be the catalyst to changing the outcome of a game sometimes. I mean, if you get the crowd involved, and sometimes it takes some good mascotting. A couple of questions that have always been on my mind, and I always said if I met a mascot or a mascotter, I would ask this question. What does it smell like inside a suit after a long day?
0: Oh, it stinks. Like, there's no getting around it. It doesn't matter if you just washed it that day.
1: Yeah.
0: At the end of the game, you're sweating 8 to 10 pounds of water.
1: Yeah.
0: And so it's disgusting. Plus all the other sweaty people you're hugging and high-fiving in the stadium, to where, like, you're just covered in nachos and sweat and other people's sweat, as well as all the other drinks that get spilled on you throughout the game.
1: Yeah. And so I guess what you're saying is never let somebody else wear your mascot costume.
0: Absolutely not. Yeah. Like, it's one of those dirty jobs that you don't really realize how dirty it is. I know of colleges, as well as my college, we shared a costume and it was disgusting.
1: Yeah. Well, I want to go through some of the mascots in years past, in FIFA World Cups past, because some of them are, the stories of some of them are absolutely crazy. And I don't know much about the World Cup. Do the mascots of the World Cup play the same role as they do for for a professional sports team in North America? I can't imagine they do, because it's one mascot, but you got matches all over the country, and in this case, three countries.
0: Yes and no. It just kind of depends on the environment that they're being put in, to where they're like, hey, just be like a mannequin and stand there and wave, take pictures. When I did the mascot for the Cricket World Cup, it was basically, hey, just make us look good. And so we actually created an environment that was really engaging for the fans, to where they were cheering. We were cheering for both teams, because we represented the whole World Cup.
1: Well, exactly.
0: Not just one team.
1: What was your mascot for the Cricket World Cup?
0: It was some blue, it was a blue batter that I don't even think anybody knew what the name was. I never got the name of what the character was. It was a bowler and a batter, to where there was just, you know, two genders, to where they're trying to be equal for everyone. They're like, hey, we got a girl and a guy.
1: So you didn't exactly know what it was, but what was your ethos? What was your character backstory? What was your motivation?
0: Well, it looked like a superhero. And so, because it was like futuristic and almost like alien-like, as well as it had a, like, for me, it fit, it gave me like an extra kind of like, an extra bigger chest. And so, like, I feel like I had a lot of power. Plus, I'm interacting with a lot of internationals that travel here from out of the country just to watch this game. And so, like, the energy was on a whole other level, to where they were like, I don't know who you are, but you're somebody, and I need to take your photo right now, because I traveled all this way and I have to have this photo, or it didn't happen. So it was more of just like that celebrity of, you represent this brand.
1: So I'm going through the history of some of these mascots, and the fan reaction can be lethal, right? There's, in Spain in 1982, they unveiled Naranjito, an animated orange, and apparently media backlash was extreme. Citizens launched protest campaigns holding banners reading, "We are not oranges." So that was a dud. And then you had the pantless lion scandal in Germany in 2006. The people were so upset with this that the toy company that licensed the memorabilia had to file for bankruptcy. What do you think, with steeped in the knowledge that you have, what makes a good FIFA World Cup mascot?
0: It really is the performer inside that can make a good mascot, to where it could be a trash bag. If you look at, you know, we're talking professional sports, gritty, yeah, for the NHL, that's an ugly looking suit. but they had a great performer.
1: Yeah.
0: And the backing.

0: and support of an organization saying, hey, he's ugly, but he's our ugly. Yeah. So having a good performer in the suit could really change a lot of people's minds. Because at the end of the day, the mascot was made for the kids.
1: Yeah.
0: And, you know, the toys.
1: Yeah.
0: And so having someone that is good that can also, you know, win over the adults is really the main thing.
1: So what do you make of the trio of mascots for this 2026 World Cup? You got Maple the Moose for Canada. You got Zayu the Jaguar for Mexico and Clutch the Bald Eagle for the USA.
0: I get it. Like, aesthetically, yeah. It looks good.
1: Yeah, but?
0: Looking at the costume, performer friendly wise, for a performer, it is terrible.
1: Tell me what you mean.
0: Big those feet are?
1: All right.
0: They can't walk. They can't run. They can't go up steps.
1: So this is really for just posing for pictures.
0: Yeah, they're just standing there. You could probably put them on a dolly and just roll them out in front of the arena. Because they're not going to be able to walk as well as it's going to tear very easily. It's not your typical fur. Fabric, and so it's just a very different type of fabric that's going to rip easily. It's going to sweat through pretty easily, so there's going to be a lot of sweaty fans sharing the bodily fluids with the mascot, as well as what I know about the way they're staffing these. They're not having just one person wear the costume, and so I hope they have someone to clean it.
1: Listen.
0: But from my experience, most organizations like this, they're not even thinking about cleaning the costume.
1: FIFA's a top shelf organization. I mean, they can afford multiple costumes for multiple mascot performers. And if they don't, someone's got to start a union. Jeremy Bartlett, thank you very much for joining. Oh, we got another sale. Fantastic. My bad. Fantastic. We got more to talk about, Jeremy. We're going to take a break. I'm so glad because I don't want to run out of things. I had so much more to talk about. So don't go anywhere. We got more to come on Mascots of FIFA when we come back on the Ben Mulrooney Show. Hey, we're not going to break. Yeah, we're standing here today
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1: We're talking mascots because for the World Cup, there are three mascots. There's a moose, there's a jaguar, and there is a bald eagle. And we're talking about this with our guest, the mascot guru himself, Jeremy Bartlett. Jeremy, tell me, what's your favorite all-time memory as a mascot?
0: Ooh, do you want to just be funny or emotional?
1: Give me one.
0: Because there's two.
1: Hey, we got the whole segment. Give me both.
0: Oh, man. Emotional, I was dressed as a bull, and it was a hospital visit, and we're going to see kids in the hospital, and you know where this is going.
1: Yeah.
0: There was a very young child. It all wired up with tubes coming out of everywhere. And I was very gentle, and I was just playing peekaboo and playing with this kid. And this kid sits up and starts laughing and playing and clapping his hands. And I'm like, oh, this is great. This is a normal interaction.
1: Yeah.
0: And I look over at the mother, and the mother's bawling. And I'm going, oh, what, did I do something? And I go and gave her a hug, and she like grabbed me, and she was like, my child has not moved or reacted to anything for weeks. And this is the first sign of life that we have seen ever.
1: That's amazing.
0: And so she's like, you just gave us hope that everything's going to get better. I'm like, in the costume, I'm bawling. Yeah. I'm just playing peekaboo as a cow.
1: That's great.
0: The other, you know, the coolest other feeling, that's emotional, being the X Factor. It was during the playoffs in college. We're talking about activating that home field advantage.
1: Right.
0: My university, Texas State, wanted one side of the stadium to yell Texas, the other side to say state. But they were like, our school spirit's terrible. This is never going to happen. So I stole some of the cheerleader signs that said Texas, climbed on a golf cart, and just started holding up the sign. And then the fans on one side started screaming, Texas. And I would look back at the student section. They would start yelling. And then it finally caught on, Texas, dang! Had the entire stadium, 20,000 plus, going nuts. And we won the game because the opposing team couldn't hear the calls. And this is 20 plus years ago. So the radios were not as good. But the coach even said the fans were the X factor.
1: Yeah.
0: So I would say I was responsible for that win.
1: So I went to, I did my undergrad at Duke, and the Blue Devil was in peak physical, like the watching the mascot at a basketball game was like watching a gymnast, right? And I got to believe that, and you can tell me whether I'm right, but different sports and different leagues demand different skills from different mascots.
0: Yeah, absolutely. When I was the hockey mascot, I had to learn how to ice skate with an extra 15 to 20 pounds on the ice. Plus, I had a 30-pound t-shirt gun with spotlights hitting me. So, like, having those skills of, hey, be funny, but also be cool, be suave, and be entertaining with all this extra wait on you after, you know, do that for 3 hours in front of everybody.
1: But I'm based on my limited knowledge, my guess, my educated guess is the arena that requires the most athletic ability would be, what would it be, basketball? Because of a lot of the dunks that a lot of those guys are required to do?
0: I would say the skill level, yes. Basketball is like the epitome. I broke my leg dunking because of the physicality.
1: Yeah.
0: But as far as like endurance, being able to survive, baseball.
1: Oh,
0: because 82 plus games,
1: right,
0: spring training, plus playoffs, plus on top of that, 300 events a year.
1: Yeah.
0: Like you don't have a time to stop sweating. Like you're sweating 365.
1: But again, like you're wearing a costume with limited visuals. You can't see everything. How many times did a young kid come up to you and hug you and you didn't even know it until you felt something on you?
0: Every time.
1: Yeah.
0: Like half the time you were either running into something, somebody, or, you know, getting groped by somebody, because they don't know that there's somebody in the costume and they're just wrapping their arms around. You're like, whoa. Like, watch where you're hugging there, buddy.
1: Yeah.
0: To where, like, it's just, you've got, plus you got people throwing babies at you, like, hold my baby, to where, like, you've got no peripherals. Many times, if you got a nose or, depending on the suit, a beak's in the way, like, you can't see anything to your sides below you, as well as the mesh, you can't see far away. So it's just, it's so limiting.
1: Well, I can't even imagine. The risk that a lot of these mascots are taking, again, I keep going back to basketball because I can see it in my head. Like at the Raptor games, the Raptor mascot, what he physically does to get the crowd going is incredible. And to know that he's doing it with 30 pounds of extra weight, limited visibility and limited mobility it's got to be scary. It's got to be, the risk of injury has got to be really high.
0: He tore his ACL a few seasons ago, and they had to get his cousin to fill in for him. To where, like, it's like we put our bodies on the line, not just for the stunts, but just the heat exhaustion. The original Spurs Coyote did it for 20 plus years. He had a stroke because of the wear and tear on the body, as well as these OG mascots that are that have retired. Their knees are given out, their shoulders are given out. Like they just physically can't do that type of labor on their body anymore.
1: No, it's absolutely. Do you remember the controversy of the 1996 Atlanta Olympics mascot?
0: You're going to have to remind me.
1: So in 1992 in Barcelona, they announced that the mascot for Atlanta would be this weird, unknown creature, blue creature named What Is It? And the backlash was swift. Like you essentially came up you didn't know what to do. So you made something up that wasn't anything and you named it the question that everybody's going to ask. It was it was very meta. Instead, it was very, very lazy and they had to proceed with a rebrand. And eventually they rebranded it. They made him less of a question mark and more of a, just a, I think a water droplet. And his name went from What Is It to Izzy. But that was it's a tough thing to nail, isn't it? When you're branding something new, it's
0: absolutely. Yeah. But also, like if you redo something, if you remember the Saskatchewan Rough Riders, they redid their gopher or beaver or whatever it is. It was the same animal. They just changed the color of his eyes and gave him more of a smile. And those fans for that Canadian football team, like they went crazy.
1: Yeah,
0: they were. Saying I'm going to cancel my tickets. I'm afraid my kids can't sleep that night. Like it was wild.
1: And so in your mind, who is doing it the best? Like we're not talking about the mascot. We're not talking about the actual, what people see, but the person in the costume, who is the best at it today? Anywhere.
0: I'm going to have to go with the Houston Astros mascot, Orbit.
1: Okay.
0: Just because his skits, his game day antics, that performer is a good friend of mine, but also that guy is so OCD to where he's like, I can't do the same thing over and over again. It has to be new always. Yeah. And so he's always putting out incredible, high quality, fantastic, funny content during the games, as well as like that mascot can't walk A to B without being swarmed by the entire stadium. To where he's a Hall of Famer now. Mascot, there's a mascot Hall of Fame. I don't know if you
1: know
0: that that's a thing.
1: Yeah, of course.
0: He's a Hall of Famer, and he deserves, as well as he's a phenomenal actor, like as himself. Like he's a musical theater major.
1: Yeah.
0: To where he's killing it.
1: You've been around the block with the mascotting, and I have to believe that the suits have gotten lighter, probably more mobility. Have they created a way for the person in the costume to go to the bathroom without taking the whole costume off?
0: Oh yeah, there's zippers and pockets, and there's bags that can be worn to where you know
1: parades.
0: That was
1: information I did not expect to be getting.
0: there's these, you know, when you're in parades and you can't take the costume off, you gotta go. Oh. So
1: my goodness,
0: there's
1: You put a picture in my head that I did not want, Jeremy, but I listen, I thank you so much. This has been a really fun chat, and I'd love to have you back on at some point, but really all the best to you, and I hope you have a great summer.
0: Thank you so much. Take care.
1: That was Jeremy Bartlett, the mascot guru. So if you see Maple or Zayu or Clutch, you know that the FIFA World Cup is happening somewhere around you. All right, we are going to take a quick break. And when we come back, Brad Smith has not been in the building. I'm talking, of course, of my colleague here at the radio station. He's been in Calgary, and we want to ask him how does Canada look from Calgary? That's next right here on the Ben Mulroney Show.
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27: Global News, I'm Darius Sargar. Last night's Australia versus Turkey game at BC Place was the culmination of years of planning, especially on the security front. More than 1,200 VPD officers were out in force, the largest deployment in its history. Other police departments are working in tandem for the next few weeks as Vancouver hosts World Cup matches, some from as far away as Alberta. The last event that comes anywhere remotely close is the 2010 Olympics, though there are some differences, according to VPD Sergeant Adam Donaldson.
28: The Olympics, there was events in Richmond, there was events on the North Shore, there's events in Whistler. All of these seven games are within the city of Vancouver. So that's up to the Vancouver police to manage with partners from the RCMP and other municipalities. But it takes everybody's effort. It takes months of planning and it takes a lot of sacrifices.
27: Drones are also playing a key part of surveillance to ensure any trouble is caught ahead of time. A police chase earlier this month led by BC's anti-gang unit led to a seizure of drugs plus a firearm in Nanaimo. The Combined Forces Special Enforcement Unit says officers attempted to pull over a vehicle last Friday, but the driver sped away. They coordinated with local Mounties and were able to locate and arrest two suspects later. Police recovered a bag containing more than 1 kilogram of suspected illicit drugs, including cocaine, crystal meth, fentanyl, and pills. A .22-caliber pen gun was also discovered inside. An investigation remains ongoing, though charges are expected to be approved. From the Global News Desk, I'm Darius Zargar.
2: This is the Ben Mulrooney Show.
1: Well, I'm very glad to be joined by our next guest because he's in a city that I have come to love in this country. Brad Smith, the host of No BS with Brad Smith on 640 Toronto, is in Calgary all week. Brad, welcome to the show.
3: Benny, what's going on, buddy?
1: How are you, man?
3: I'm good. Yeah. I am, you know, the Calgary fresh air has got something, there's something about this place that just, when you walk out, you see the Rockies, you just feel happy about yourself.
1: Yeah, it's a great city. We were there for the Conservative convention.
3: That's
1: and
3: right.
1: We happened to be there when a Chinook was coming through. And Toronto at the time was under like 6 feet of snow.
3: Yeah.
1: And so to go there and be able to walk to dinner and walk back on streets that were where there was no snow was just such a gift.
3: Oh my
1: God.
3: It
1: was such a gift. What's the weather like over there right now?
3: Well, I just ran over in the hail and it's been raining all week, but that doesn't take away from the majesty.
1: Mm. And what are you there for, by the way?
3: To be honest with you, I had a family event where my girlfriend's father was getting inducted into the Alberta Sports Hall of Fame as a broadcaster. He's a statistician for over 30 years. So it was a great way to get out here. And then, you know, I have a lot of great friends. My best friend that I've known since college, his father actually recruited me to Queen's University, Pat Sheehan. His son, Ryan Sheehan, is the head coach of the University of Calgary Dinos. So I've got to check out the boys practicing a couple times this week. And just, you know, I'm a workaholic, Ben. So even though it was supposed to be vacation, it turned into waking up at 2 a.m. to do my prep because I didn't realize the time change was going to be so much different.
1: Of course, man. Of course. One of the things that I loved so much about being in Calgary was that you could throw a close your eyes, get spun around and throw a stone and you had a 90% chance of hitting a restaurant that would serve you steak.
3: Oh my God. I mean, come on, Alberta beef. When I was on the Bachelor, let's bring it back to that. We can't go past. We actually shot at a cattle ranch just outside of Calgary. And I actually got to like steer herd these cows into the grading station. But then also at the same time, we had a date on the ranch where we actually ate Alberta beef from that ranch. To this day, best steak I've ever had. But it's hard to compete with Alberta beef, right? AAA, Canadian made.
1: Yeah, so
3: seems to be $90 a pound though.
1: So you're there, Brad, while a number of big conversations that focus on Alberta are taking place. You've got the Alberta referendum, the rising, or depending on the day, the fluctuating separatist movement, and you've got the MOU on a possible, and hopefully eventual pipeline. What are people, when you talk to people on the streets, what are you hearing and what's the tone? Are people optimistic about the future? Are they optimistic about Alberta's role in Canada? Tell me what you know.
3: Well, Ben, you're a Quebecer, you know, and 1995 was a tough phase to go through for a lot of people with this referendum vote there. I mean, I remember my parents being like, what are we going to do? Are we going to have to move? Like, is this an actual thing? And I've been screaming from the rooftops while people called this a fringe movement. I said, if it's on a national level and it's being talked about, you have to be on the ground to understand it. And I said, it was way bigger than anyone would think. I landed here in Alberta. I went to that Alberta Sports Hall of Fame. I'm telling you, some of the speeches of getting accepted into the Alberta Sports Hall of Fame had referendum innuendo in it. A First Nations chief was doing grace and he said, you know, I'm on this side of the river, so I guess I'm safe. It is way bigger than people think, and I'm not supporting it. I'm not against it. I think it's an Alberta decision that they have to make, but every single person, and I'm talking liberal friends from college who live here, they are gaining momentum. And it's hard, Ben, because Danielle Smith, I've said it before, she's in a damned if you do, damned if you don't situation. She lines up with the feds, the separatist movement goes up. You line up with the separatists, the feds get on your butt. And so right now, while people think this is small, everybody's talking about it, and I'm not lying. I was on QR 770 this morning with Sophie, and she asked me about the referendum. I went on about a 5-minute rant, and the text board, she sent it to me after, and people didn't realize that people from out east understand what's going on here. And I think more people have to have a conversation with people from Alberta because they feel not just slapped in the face from the last 2 years, the last 5 years, the last 11 years. They feel slapped in the face for the last 20, 25 years of what's gone on here, and it's a lot bigger than people think.
1: Well, you know, when Danielle Smith decided to entertain this referendum for a referendum, at first I didn't appreciate the logic. But if you follow the bouncing ball, at least is how I see it. You know, the one of the grievances that has led to this nascent independence movement is we're tired of being told what to do. Yeah. And we're tired of being told by people who aren't here what our value is. We know what our value is. And then for a court to come in and say, you can't have a referendum because you did not consult the duty. So you got another group coming in telling you what to do, slowing down a process, taking power away from people who are exercising their demo. And by the way, I think that decision by the court was flawed. Yep. I think it was wrong. And the duty to consult, I do not believe, kicks in until you actually have a referendum question. So I think Danielle Smith in that moment had to, she had to take some of the air out of the tires of the separatist movement, because that decision by the court gave the independent independence movement an example of exactly what they were fighting against, and so she had to do something, and this was the option that presented itself.
3: Ben, this might be breaking news because I don't think anyone's talking about it out here. We know that liberals in Calgary do not like Danielle Smith; they're not fans of her. Conservatives are starting to jump ship. Conservatives are starting to call for Danielle Smith's head here. I was shocked about this. This has been the conversation all week. Conservative friends that I have out here saying that she's just not on our side anymore.
1: Why? Because she's working with Carney?
3: That MOU and that carbon price fix without getting anything back really set them off, because the question, it's not a question. The statement from here is, what do you guys do without us? What do you guys do without the equalization payments that largely take care of a lot of provinces, mainly Quebec? And listen, being a Quebec kid, you kind of side with Quebec until you're out here and you realize these are not elitist. They call the oil and gas industry here, they think everyone's elitist. These are hardworking people that are just trying to get by and do the best that they can. And they feel not only marginalized, they feel left out from all conversations while they feel that they're paying everybody's bills.
1: Yeah, I appreciate the feeling of paying the bills and then having dad in Ottawa essentially disparage what you do for a living, but accepting the financial help to pay the mortgage.
3: 100%.
1: Yeah.
3: Ben, can I just, one thing about this is that was kind of the most shocking thing, because I'm a believer in Danielle Smith. I'm a believer that when you talk about feminism, and I always use the Lisa Raitt quote of what feminism is, when she looked at me, she goes, Brad, it's just about a woman's choice to do and be whoever she wants. And this is like the prime example of a woman who can stand in any boardroom, any situation, command a presence, command respect, command attention. And I think about what Doug Ford's doing, going down right now and going, well, I'm here to talk about Fortress North America and being applauded for going down there. Well, you look at Mar-a-Lago and Danielle Smith going down, trying to do the exact same thing, and she's called a traitor. It's such a weird paradigm that gets put on, and the media has a weird way of shifting this narrative just to push whatever focus they're trying to do. Yeah. But at the end of the day, what the referendum question should be about is, can we survive without Alberta? No. Yeah. That's from the Canadian perspective. No. Yeah. And should we even have that question? No. We should be doing everything we can to necessitate a value that includes Alberta as a bright future for Canadians.
1: Yeah, I listen. You don't have to convince me. And I said if I need to, I'm going to pay my own way across Alberta, and I will make a pitch personally. I'll go to small towns, and I'll make the pitch for Canada. And someone asked me, "Well, what's your pitch?" I was like, "I haven't written it down yet. I don't know what it is. I'm going to put some thought into it."
3: It's easy. Without Alberta, Canada doesn't succeed right now.
1: That's a pitch, an economy. Brad, that's a pitch to Canada. That's not a pitch to Albertans to stay in Canada. I got to make that pitch, and I will be doing that if I have to. I'll do it from the radio, but if I have to, I'll go rent a car.
3: I said this on the radio this morning, and just to kind of finalize this, if you were to take where we are right now in this transition to net zero that has never succeeded with any other country, and just said, listen, if we're smart and we don't want to be an impoverished nation that's going towards green when it's all failed, if the smart thing to do is just pull back your lever on net zero for 3 to 5 years, let Alberta dig into the ground, create the most amount of wealth, pay off your debt, start an actual sovereign wealth fund, and Alberta would go, let's go.
1: Preach, brother. Preach,
3: come
1: brother
3: on.
1: Brad. Hey,
3: come on, Benny Boo Boo. Let's do this.
1: Enjoy the rest of your time in Calgary, my friend.
3: All right. See you, Ben. See you, producer Mike.
1: All right. When we come back, I am going to do you a service, Canada. 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I'm going to get you to understand what looks maxing is. That's next.
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1: So my cousin is taking my sons out for dinner tonight. It's my sister's birthday, and so he thought, my cousin thought, I'll just take my second cousins out for dinner while the adults go do their own thing. And the last time we all got together, I had no idea what these guys were talking about. Like, nothing. They were talking about mogging. And looks maxing and all sorts of, and I had no idea. I also had very little interest to understand what they were talking about. But it's funny how this stuff has a way of finding you, even if you're not looking for it. And these expressions and these movements are becoming hard to avoid. And so we wanted to do a deep dive into what this looks maxing subculture is, in an attempt, A, to understand it, B, maybe to understand more our kids, the younger people in our lives, and so on. So with that, our Sherpa on this voyage is Dan Julian, good friend of the show from Dan Aesthetics Medical Design Clinic. Dan, welcome.
2: Thanks, man. How's it going?
1: Oh, well, it's I feel like I'm here to learn. So tell me what looks maxing is.
2: Looks maxing started about a year or two ago, and maxing is just basically going all in on something. And unfortunately, there was this kid who was 19 at the time. He's popular on social media, named Clavicular, and he made it super popular because he was going to extremes. He was taking a hammer, literally bone smashing his cheeks and his jawline in order to cause microfractures and therefore amplify his, you know, bone structure, which can cause a multitude of, you know, damages. So obviously you don't recommend that. But he was also doing meth in order to lean out. He's taking testosterone in order to stay fit.
1: So sorry, but hold on. We can't just gloss over that. He was taking meth.
2: Yeah, in order to stay lean. His theory was, well, he didn't trust pharma, so he didn't want to do methamphetamines, which is like a stimulant, or like more commonly known as Ritalin. So he was just taking meth in order to stay, you know, keep hollow cheeks and stay lean. And he was doing a ton of other things. And the whole idea of him doing this was because he was just basically trying to tell the world, and this is your thought, but when you're 19 years old, you know, looks are everything. And he was just trying to, you know, tell the world, you need to go all in on looks. And if you can be the best looking version of yourself, then you're going to get more out of life.
1: Yeah, but there's more to it than that, right? Because, like, it's not just be the best version of yourself, but there is a type that in this world is the apex predator, right? It's a certain type of eye. It's a certain dimension to the cheeks. It's a certain hollowed out look. And if you don't possess that, then you are relegated to a second or third tier.
2: Yeah, he rates, and that's another thing where he goes viral, because he'll rate celebrities and he'll rate them out of 10 and he'll be like, you're a 3.5 on a normie scale, which is like normal people's scale. It's like, it's ridiculous. And he's just putting everyone on tiers.
1: Yeah.
2: And the thing is, it's unfortunate because it's true. We live in a time, unfortunately, that looks do matter. And, you know, we tell our kids, like I tell our kids all the time, you know, put your best foot forward, make sure you stay fit, look your best when you're dressed. Yeah. You know, groom yourself. These are all things that are going to get you further in life.
1: Yeah.
2: But health ultimately is more important. And even I think more important than that is your self-confidence. And I think that that's missing with his approach, obviously, is, you know, he's so focused on his looks that it actually is a deterrent to him.
1: Yeah.
2: Because now you can tell he's self-conscious. He has a lot of other issues going on.
1: Yeah. He doesn't sound like you could sit down at a dinner party with him and chat about, you know, any number of issues. He's a one note kind of guy, and he's 19. Maybe one day he might wake up and realize that he went in all in on the wrong things. But I heard something. You'll remember a couple of weeks ago, Stephen Bartlett from Diary of the CEO made a point about saying, oh, I had three glasses of wine and it ruined the next three days of my life. But somebody pointed out that when you go all in on optimization of anything, then you have to live a terrible version of your life. Like, you have to live like a sick person in order to be in optimal health. And the best amount of anything is the middle. The best amount of bravery is the middle, because too much bravery is recklessness and not enough bravery is cowardice. So you want to be right in the middle, right in the meat of the order. And to focus this much on looks crowds out way too much stuff. And again, I'll say this, Dan, and I'll pass the mic back to you, is that, you know, this the name of that apex predator is called a Chad, the idealized angular jawed alpha male.
2: Yeah.
1: But there's some people who don't like that. And there's some people who can't be that.
2: That's exactly right. You know, the whole idea is just trying, I think, you know, looks maxing, in my opinion, if people were to ask what my opinion is, I think it's trying to just be the best version of yourself that you can be without going to extremes. So if you're not naturally a Chad, you know, you're never going to be a Chad, and that's fine. But you can still be the best version of yourself, and that will instill confidence. And then that's going to be very attractive. And, you know, I know a ton of people who aren't, you know, quote unquote, attractive by looks, but they're very attractive people. I like to be around them. And I find that they're super attractive people just by their aura, right? Yeah. And that's what people are commenting now. Aura. Aura is a real thing. And again, like, you know, focus on health, focus on trying to, you know, be your best version of yourself. And in the end, if you stay focused on that, you're going to live a long, healthy, and rewarding life.
1: Well, I don't want to be, slamming this entire movement because, look, personal improvement's a good thing. I mean, generally speaking.
2: I agree.
1: So
2: I mean,
1: are there any aspects to this? Like any line items that you would say that, well, there's some logic behind it and this makes sense. If you adopt this one thing from the looks maxing repertoire, that's a good thing.
2: You know, what he, the one thing that this guy ended up saying is like, try and be, you know, the leanest version of yourself, or try and be at your fighting weight.
1: Yeah.
2: You know, I know that's very difficult for a lot of people to do. But if it's a possibility for you, you know, that's something that I always try and strive for myself and for my kids. It's, you know, if you can be at your fighting weight, which is your ideal weight, that'll be a benefit. But if for some reason genetically you can't strive for that, then be the best version of yourself. And if you know that you're exercising regularly, you're eating healthily, and occasionally you're going to have like some junk food, which is totally fine. But if you feel you are waking up with a lot of energy and you know you're at your full capabilities, then aim for that.
1: Yeah. I heard someone on social media once say, sometimes we're just too busy to work out every single day. So ask yourself, what is the floor? What is the floor you're willing to walk on? Like, what's the minimum that will allow you a feeling of, all right, at least I did that. And for me, it's walking at least 10,000 steps at least 5 times a week. And if I can do that as a minimum, then I won't hurt. I won't kick myself if I didn't go to the gym.
2: You know, it doesn't even have to just be the gym, but you just know that it has to be some type of physical activity. I'm a big advocate for that. I retract my answer. It's more like if you can do some type of minimal activity almost every day, like if it's 20 minutes, half an hour, that's really the secret for me. I think that you'll have more energy, you'll have more confidence, and, you know, you have to instill that at an early stage. It's like, you know, someone saying, I can't brush my teeth twice a day, it's because I'm too tired at night. It's like, well, yes, you can. You just haven't developed the habit.
1: Yeah.
2: You eat every day. You should try and do exercise every day. And we're trying to tell our kids that, right? Our kids are like, oh, I'm too tired. I'm like, you have no responsibilities now. Like, what are you talking about? But if you already feel that you can't exercise now, then wait until you have kids. Wait until you have a job. Wait until you have multiple, you know, things in your life that take that away from you.
1: Yeah.
2: And somehow I have a job. You know, I have a full-time job, 2 kids, family, and I exercise. I try and make it a point to exercise almost every day.
1: Yeah.
2: It just becomes a routine. It's my habit. And
1: yeah,
2: a lot of people feel they don't have time.
1: Yeah.
2: I somehow have time to do it. And I get not everyone is me, but I feel that generally if you can find a way to put in a little bit of physical activity in every day, it's worth it.
1: From Dan Aesthetics Medical Design Clinic, Dan Julian. Dan, on behalf of everyone here at the Ben Mulrooney Show, you, sir, are a Chad in our books.
2: Oh my God.
1: Thanks so much, my friend.
2: All right. Take care.
1: And just a reminder, if you want more BMS, we put out a podcast each and every day. 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And when we come back, we are going to revisit the story of Constable Mark Pinizzato, who passed away in the line of duty. We're going to talk about that next, right here on the Ben Mulrooney Show.
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4: 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Ribs are already marinating, aren't they?
5: Yeah, since yesterday. But there's a system moving through. And if it hits a 4 o'clock...
4: What does the radar say?
5: 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UV is solid all afternoon. Bug index is low.
4: So fire it up.
5: Yeah. Yeah, okay. Fire it up.
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19: Global News, I'm Daria Sargar. Vancouver has officially joined the party hosting its first match in the FIFA World Cup. As TFAS reports, tens of thousands made their way downtown to see Australia take on Turkey at BC Place.
20: After years of planning and months of preparation, Vancouver has now hosted its first match of the FIFA World Cup. Turkey and Australia faced off in Vancouver's opening tournament match, drawing a large crowd to BC Place. Hours before kickoff, fans flooded city streets, many making the walk from the Main Street SkyTrain station to the stadium. And it wasn't just local supporters. Many fans traveled from across Canada and even further, saying they planned their trip just to be a part of this moment. The question now was whether the experience lived up to the hype for the thousands of fans.
21: First World Cup game I've ever watched live, and yeah, it was a great experience.
0: Definitely was worth it.
21: 5-star. We love Vancouver. Vancouver's a great life. And yeah, we turned it on and all the Australians down from Whistler enjoying it.
22: It's just unbelievable. It's unbelievable.
20: SkyTrains ran on extended hours throughout the night with trains arriving every couple of minutes before and after the match to help move the massive crowds. Translink says SkyTrains were running at least 90% capacity before and after the game, and despite the sheer volume of people, movement stayed steady. Vancouver's next matchup is Canada versus Qatar on Thursday. Taya Fass, Global News.
23: Last night's game comes after years of planning. More than 1,200 VPD officers were deployed. The last event that was even remotely close to that size was the 2010 Winter Olympics. But the World Cup presents a different challenge. Unlike the Olympics, which was spread out to Richmond and Whistler, the World Cup is entirely within the city of Vancouver. Vancouver Police Deputy Chief Don Chapman says his officers are getting support from the RCMP and other departments across Canada.
24: It's been tremendous to work with. With the RCMP, Metro Vancouver Transit, Delta, Calgary is in town helping us right now. They're here for about 2 weeks, and then they'll be having to go back to Calgary to take care of Stampede. And we'll be augmenting them with some members from Edmonton Police Force upon their departure.
23: 6 drones were also being used in surveillance. Kamloops RCMP are investigating a stabbing in the downtown area. Police say one person was stabbed early this morning in the 300 block of Victoria Avenue. They were taken to hospital. Their condition is unknown. Investigators are collecting evidence from the scene and believe this is an isolated incident with no public safety risk. Any witnesses or those with dash cam footage are asked to contact Kamloops RCMP. Moving overseas, a grim death toll in the Gaza Strip has topped 73,000 people. Gaza's health ministry says Israeli strikes killed at least 5 people today, and the attacks come despite a fragile ceasefire that has been described as stalled. Israel says it carries out strikes against Hamas and other militants. Over 173,200 people have been injured since the start of the war in October of 2023.
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0: Hi there. Welcome to the Ben Mulrooney Show. I am Drex from One on the Edge in Toronto, covering for Ben today. Hope you're well. Welcome to it. We got a lot of stuff to talk about. One of the big news stories that you're likely going to see as the afternoon progresses or as the evening progresses is the fact that I'm laughing because it's such an unbelievable story. A former Air Canada pilot flew more than 900 flights without a license. It's the strangest thing you've ever witnessed. Or is it? I don't know. Do you remember the Leonardo DiCaprio, Tom Hanks film, Catch Me If You Can?
1: Frank Taylor, Pan Am. Thanks for giving me a lift, boys.
2: Go ahead and take a seat, Frank. We're about to push. What kind of equipment you want? DC-8?
1: 707.
2: You turning around on the red eye?
1: I'm jumping puddles for the next few months trying to earn my keep running leapfrog for the weak and weary.
2: No shame in that. We all did it.
0: What is he even talking about? Well, this pilot knew actually what he was talking about. He flew a long time doing other things. Just never, as we've learned, just never actually sat the license. So Peel Regional Police in Ontario are the ones looking after the criminality here, if there is any. This is Chief Milanovich. He says, you know what, this was kind of like a movie script.
3: This investigation and the details surrounding it read like a movie script. It was a complex fraud and forgery investigation involving allegations against a former commercial

0: obviously trying to.
1: He flew too close to the sun 900 times without getting caught.
0: Well, yeah.
1: Who in Air Canada is losing their job over this? There must be a department that vets pilots. There must be. So let's learn more about Jeffrey. Spent 17 years flying, more than 17 years. He went unrecognizable for a license. 17 years. Imagine you driving a car for 17 years and not getting caught. I'm sure there's a few of you that have.
0: But the thing is, he had experience as a pilot, so they likened it to if there was a doctor, just a general practitioner, who decided that all of a sudden he was a heart surgeon.
1: Okay, that's a good way of putting this. So
0: there you go.
1: He was more than qualified to do the job, likely, but there's a series of tests you would need to sit first to get a piece of paper saying, all right, this guy is a qualified commercial airline pilot. Yes, he can work, but he forged that.
0: Yeah, if you clip number two talks about his experience.
1: All right, have a listen to, this is once again, is Chief Milanovich from the Peel Regional Police.
2: Having worked for Air Canada since set of his career, they rose to the position of pilot in command, where for almost 17 years, they flew Boeing 767s, 777s, and 787s.
1: Wow.
2: During that time, he captained over 900 domestic flights. Not just domestic, but international as well.
1: Now, did you tell me earlier that he was once at some stage the head of the Commercial Pilots Union or something like that? Or Commercial Association or something along those lines?
0: Yeah, well, he was a former RCAF pilot. He was a flight instructor.
1: Yeah.
0: And he was the past head of the Air Canada Pilots Association. So, yeah, it was like, you know what, sir, you are the epitome of everything we look for in a pilot.
1: Okay, so why?
0: Except for the credentials, I guess.
1: Why didn't he just sit the exam? And
0: that's the confusing part, because he knew how to fly.
1: Yeah.
0: He flew Sea King helicopters, which are difficult. That's a difficult thing to pilot for like a dozen years.
1: Now, is it possible? Is it possible? Because I'm like this. I'm terrible with paperwork. Like, I still haven't done my census. They gave me a warning. Don't even.
0: Let me tell you about that.
1: I know. It's like $500 fine.
0: They came to jail.
1: They came to the house yesterday.
0: You're going to the big house.
1: I'm going to do it tonight.
0: Yeah.
1: But here's the thing. I've been working in media for 30 plus years. And it feels like every 6 months or so, or every year or so, there is a story of a guy who's an unlicensed dentist or someone who's an unlicensed nurse, like faking a job for so long. And I think when we think that, we think, oh my God. An unlicensed dentist, how dangerous is that? And then we think, an unlicensed nurse, that's dangerous. But when you think about an unlicensed airline pilot, that's upwards of 200-300 people's lives in this guy's hands at any one given time.
0: It is kind of remarkable. He was supposed to. At one point, he was a co-pilot. And they said, okay, to be a pilot, you have to pass this one very specific test. It's a series of advanced, they say, multi-day theory and regulatory written exams to get your airline transport pilot license, and he just didn't do it. Instead, he forged a document, allegedly.
1: He may be bad at paperwork.
0: He might just be not very good with math on paper, but he can figure it out in his head.
1: Yeah.
0: It could be something like that. That's what I'm wondering.
1: How do you get away with faking a job like that for years? Like, obviously, he had the background to be able to do it.
0: Because he could fly. He knew what he was doing in the air. That's how he got away with it.
1: Have you ever lied on a resume? You're a journalist, so it's probably pretty hard for you to lie because people can check on it, right?
0: Yeah. I don't think I have lied on
1: it. Here's what I want to know from Ben Mulrooney's listening audience this afternoon. We're going to talk to an aviation expert about this, about like how this could possibly happen. But the one thing I want you to have in the back of your head this afternoon is I want you to really think about, have you ever actually faked a skill to do a job?
0: Not just and we are talking faked, not just in, you know, made it a little bit more flowery. Not exaggerated.
1: Almost to the point where you went on the internet to learn a little bit about that skill so you could apply for a job that required that skill and you got that job. I know it may be dangerous for you. Maybe you're already doing or currently doing a job that you've been faking since day one. The key is fake it till you make it. He faked it until he made it.
0: We were talking about people faking things yesterday, and after, as the story started to break a little bit more, and I know.

0: know of some journalists that have faked their credentials, have put on their resume. I've seen it on their pages. Somebody told me about it. And I went and looked on the journalist page and said, oh, you were not in New Orleans for the Hurricane Katrina. No, you did not cover this war. You didn't do this. Oh, what you did do, you're saying you covered it, but what you took was just video from the Amnets, is what they say.
1: And repackaged
0: from
1: it.
0: Just repackaged it from the, you know, from Hamilton or Toronto, wherever it was.
1: And did a voiceover.
0: And did a voiceover on it and suggested that, you know, this is what you're, but you didn't cover that war, that conflict or whatever it was. And I know journalists that have done that.
1: It's interesting because
0: and that's dirty. I don't like it at all.
1: You will eventually get caught. If you lie about something your entire career, you will eventually get caught. It's just, there's no way around it.
0: Yeah. There is no way around it. I mean, at some point, it'll catch up to you.
1: All right, here's what we're going to do coming up the next bit here. We're going to chat to a guy by the name of Nolan Keeley. He's from Crimson Aviation. He knows all about commercial airlines and how to get those licenses. Why? Because he's got one. We're going to dive in and see how possibly someone could have faked something like this. Because once again, I hear of the dodgy dentist in a basement, or a nurse that's faked their credentials, but an airline pilot, 900 flights, 17-year career, never once caught? It's insane stuff. All right, we continue with the Ben Mulrooney Show after the break as we chat with Nolan Keeley from Crimson Aviation. Stay there.

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1: Yeah, welcome back. I'm Drex from 102.1 The Edge in Toronto, covering for Ben today on the Ben Mulrooney Show. We're talking about Jeffrey Wall, a 59-year-old Barrie, Ontario resident, arrested on June 1st following a complex fraud investigation named Project Icarus. Because I'm stupid, Mike Drolet had to explain, Icarus flew too close to the... Yeah, I get it. He flew too close to the sun 900 times. 900 times for Air Canada without a license. I can just imagine the meetings that the Air Canada board are having right now. How to deal with this. Because this ain't a CEO that can't speak French. This ain't a destroyed guitar. Handled poorly by a baggage handler. This is a fake pilot faking his credentials. Now, yeah, fair enough. We can talk into it blue in the face that he was probably overly qualified to do this job, but he didn't have the license for it. It could be the same with a lawyer. Be the same with a lawyer where you fake your credentials and you suddenly get caught. Right, I want to bring it, and I'm going to play some audio that relates to that very soon, because someone just got very excited in this studio when I mentioned faking jobs. Let me bring in Nolan Keeley here from Crimson Aviation. Nolan is a commercial pilot. He's been a commercial pilot for about 14 years. He's got multi-engine ratings. He's got a glider pilot license. Nolan, welcome to the show.
2: Hey, we're happy to be back.
1: This is such a fascinating story. I mentioned and show that we usually hear stories of dentists faking their credentials or nurses faking their credentials, but never airline pilots. Did this kind of shock you when you saw this story?
2: In Canada, yes. Recently, it's happened in like India and Pakistan. But that's a person coming off the street with like no experience whatsoever and saying that they're a pilot. But this gentleman had a pilot's license. But for some reason or another, didn't complete the test or the qualifying cases to be an airline transport pilot license. So, he just came up short for whatever reason.
1: Yeah. So let me ask you, as a commercial airline pilot, you have your license. Let's just say, I'm going to throw a hypothetical at you. So let's just say an airline company comes to you and they're like, look, we're looking for pilots. What do you have to show them to prove that you are qualified to do the job? What is the process like?
2: Okay, so I have to give them my license. So right now in Canada, we have this thing called the Aviation Booklet, which is essentially keeps all of your licenses and ratings and everything like that, in a singular form. And it is digitized now, but that's a recent phenomenon. So recently the Transport Canada changed the regulations that you have to have this Aviation Booklet. It's got your picture in it. It's got all your details in it, all of your qualifications in it. Every time you get it updated, you send it back to Transport Canada. They send you like an update that they have in their records that now you're qualified to fly this, that, and the other thing. You have to pass a medical, Category 1 medical, which you have to do every year. If you're over the age of 40, you have to do it every 6 months. You have to have minimum 1,500 hours. Of PIC time, usually complex multi-turbine, multi-engine time. For airlines, you're going to need that A category license for fixed wing.
1: All right. So I think it's fair to say there's a lot of steps. Now, if I'm working at this airline company and you've applied for a job, I've got all your stuff. Is there a way for me to independently verify that you are licensed?
2: Well, nowadays, like I said, now it's digitized. You can go to Transport Canada and say, hey, I've got this guy. Here's his license number. Here's all his details. Run a check and make sure he's in the database.
1: Yeah. So why didn't someone at Air Canada even do that? There must be someone, like if they're hiring people, which he was hired, yeah, there must be people that vet their pilots for Air Canada. Like there would be a whole department of pilot vetting, yes?
2: 100%. But the issue is that this gentleman was hired quite some time ago before this digitization happened. Right.
1: Yeah.
2: So before that, like I remember my pilot license when I originally got it was literally just a piece of paper, and the instructor or the TC examiner basically wrote on it and signed it off saying that, hey, you're qualified now to fly this plane, or you're qualified now to have this license with these qualifications, you know, like type thing and these limitations. And it's like handwritten, and then you basically send it in, and then they send you a new piece of paper. So what one of my friends, who's also a pilot, said it was a glorified postcard, you know, like type thing. But, you know, like a Transport Canada examiner, even though when you're inside Air Canada and you're flying way back then, you know, they're going to examine your logbook. They're going to look at your hours. They're going to look at your piece of paper. They're going to make sure that all that's in order. But back then, they didn't have a database that they're going to pull up every single time. I think now, every time you do, I'd have to verify this Transport Canada, but every single time you do recurrent training every 6 months, you're not going to have a Transport Canada examiner that's going to scan your aviation booklet, look you up in the database, and make sure that you're solid. After this case, they might.
1: Well, I think this is probably the litmus test for them. They're like, oh, we haven't had correct checks and balances for nearly two decades. We have to put that. Do you think that now Air Canada is forcing all of their pilots to update all of their books?
2: It's possible.
1: Yeah.
2: It's 100% possible. And Transport Canada, too. Like the entire thing in aviation is like safety is paramount, right? So this is.
1: Nolan, let me stop you there real quick. I've just thought of something here. If you're saying to me a pilot over the age of 40 has to go for a medical every 6 months, then how are we not re-verifying people's licenses and just making sure, just as a matter of course, shouldn't we be doing that?
2: I don't see why it would be so bad. It's just the problem is just getting that ability through Transport Canada to have that kind of a portal, because it's not really a medical examiner's job to make sure that license is valid.
1: Well, I mean, from the airline's perspective, like they should have working arrangements with Transport Canada to make sure that anyone flying a commercial airline flight with people on it is absolutely licensed. No question. Yeah.
2: Mm-hmm. Well, like I see this whole situation as to whatever reasons was that Mr. Wall didn't get the proper qualifications before joining up with Air Canada. It's kind of like, if you're going to make it akin to anything in pop culture, it's kind of like Mike from Suits.
1: Hang on. Here is Mike Ross from Suits getting arrested for faking being a lawyer. Listen.
3: Michael James Ross.
4: Yes?
3: You're under arrest for conspiracy to commit fraud.
1: Of course, they had to work in a cool top 40 song into the show. That's just how it works. Nolan, thank you so much for your time, man. This has been some pretty fascinating insight on this.
2: Okay, no problem.
1: Nolan Keeley from Crimson Aviation, commercial airline pilot, basically telling us that pilots now, in this day and age, in 2026, likely have a digital book, and maybe this guy at Air Canada didn't have an updated version of that.
5: Yeah, he did it. It was pre-digital revolution, so... Everything was paper, and it was filed away or not filed away.
1: I am just imagining the absolute freaking nightmare that Air Canada regulatory department is going through right now, making sure that every single one of their pilots is above board. Because if one guy's done it, are you telling me another guy hasn't? Come on. Yeah. If there's one, and Nolan goes, yeah, there's been history of this in Pakistan and India before.
5: But then again, there's a lot of fraud over there.
1: Right. So we're just talking about three countries. That's just three countries. So Canada, Pakistan, and India. So out of all the other 190 blah, blah, blah countries left, how many have fraudulent pilots?
5: But then again, hey, there was a story last week out of India. 100,000 people who've come over to Canada, the U.S., had fraudulent diplomas. Not aviation or anything like that. Yeah. Just completely fraudulent diplomas. That they just paid for. They didn't have the skills at all.
1: It is worth noting that some of the diplomas that we give out in this country aren't worth the paper they're written on either.
5: Very true as well.
1: So there is that. All right, let's take a little break here on the Ben Mulroney Show. I want to know, have you ever faked a skill to get a job? What was it? Text me. Call me. Let's do this. 1-888-225-TALK. It's the Ben Mulroney Show.

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9: Global News, I'm Daria Zargar. Vancouver's first game was held last night at BC Play Stadium. The FIFA World Cup is expected to bring a huge boost to the economy in host cities. And in Toronto, they're waiting to see if it will.
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9: In the weather forecast, the rest of this weekend is beautiful, sunny, a high of 24 degrees in Metro Vancouver, 32 degrees inland. Tonight, a few clouds, a low of 15. Monday, it's going to be cloudy, but sunny as well, a high of 23 degrees. Tuesday, Wednesday, sunny, a high of 22. 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
1: 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It is the Ben Mulrooney Show. I'm Drex from 102.1 The Edge in Toronto. Covering for Ben today, we're talking about people that have faked their jobs. A dude from Barrie, Ontario, 900 different flights with Air Canada in the past 17 years, even though he didn't have a license, didn't have a proper license, he didn't actually sit the tests. Crazy stuff. Qualified to do it, but didn't actually sit the test. And I'm wondering this afternoon and this evening, if you are one of those people that have ever faked something about your background to get a job. Look, I think working in the media is pretty hard to fake what you do in the background because people kind of know kind of what your history is. So I don't think I've ever faked anything like that.
2: Well, people have exaggerated, certainly in the media, about their credentials.
1: I wouldn't even do that. I wouldn't even exaggerate on my credentials. It's too easy to find out. I have a Wikipedia page. People can find out anything about me. Nothing's hidden.
2: Well, who is the NBC anchor, Williams, who...
1: Brian Williams.
2: Brian Williams was caught faking his credentials overseas in war zones.
1: Wasn't so much faking credentials. He was embellishing what happened while he was in a helicopter. He said he was involved in a dogfight in a helicopter, which he was not. Said the helicopter he was in, which was a Black Hawk, was shot at, which it was not. He fell victim to something that many people fall victim to, which is when you are telling an interesting story about your life, you may tend to embellish parts of that story to make it sound more interesting. The problem is when you're the NBC nightly news anchor and you're Brian Williams and you go on The Tonight Show with Fallon and you go on Stephen Colbert, you are going to embellish those stories because they're going to go, because they do pre-interviews. They do pre-interviews where they're like, okay, have you ever been in any weird situations? And he would offer the information up. Oh, yeah, we got shot at when we're in Iran or Iraq, right? So then the interviewer is going to go, oh, tell me about that time you got shot at when you were in that Black Hawk helicopter. Therefore, triggering Brian Williams to start embellishing more about what he did. And that eventually ended his career, and they booted him to MSNBC.
2: Yeah.
1: The 11 o'clock hour went from being the most watched television news anchor in the United States of America to being one of the least watched cable news anchors late at night.
2: Well, I certainly know from the times that I was over in Afghanistan. I was there for two tours, 2006 and 2008. There were reporters from other networks that went over.
1: Yeah.
2: And there had been actually some people, some journalists that there was a journalist that was killed. And there were other people that had been wounded, not injured, wounded.
1: Okay.
2: There's a distinction between the two. If you get injured, if you fall out of a tree, you get wounded when you get shot.
1: Yeah.
2: And so there were some people who were talking about how that, you know, they're doing their live hits and their stand-ups and stuff, wearing like helmets and flak vests, but they were just sitting on the base in Kandahar. They weren't allowed to leave the base.
1: They were dressing it up to look like.
2: They were
1: like,
2: dressing it up like they were there. I mean, and they weren't leaving the base.
1: Yeah.
2: I left the base all the time.
1: So when you would do hits from the base, you wouldn't wear all of that gear?
2: No, God, no. Why? No, what? I never did. Not even once.
1: Isn't that wild? Why do you think they do that? Just to make it look more clickable on television?
2: Yeah. Because, and then they would talk a big game when they got back about how, oh, yeah, I cover this and that. I'm like, you never left the base.
1: Right. And we wonder why
2: You should have stayed in the studio.
1: And we wonder why sometimes people go, oh, you guys in the media are telling lies.
2: Well, unless you see people out in the field. I mean, unless you actually see them out in the field.
1: Yeah.
2: You know, they're really, how do you know that they're really covering it?
1: I've received a couple of texts here on the Ben Mulrooney Show, just talking about not so much things that people have faked, but just some interesting observations. This guy says, I'm a commercial driver and my employer verifies my Class I driver's license and my driving record every 6 months. He's driving a truck. He's delivering things. He's delivering things from point A to point B. And his employer is more on top of whether he's qualified to do his job than Air Canada is with someone that is has hundreds of people's lives.
2: Well, that text should have an asterisk because of the story that came out a couple of weeks ago in Ontario that said that there were a ridiculous number of truck drivers at these scams who were getting diplomas and weren't even taught how to turn left.
1: I don't believe that for a second.
2: No, it's true. And the head of the Ontario Trucking Association told us flat out the most dangerous people on the road, that truck drivers know about are other truck drivers.
1: Now, it's worth
2: scared of them.
1: It's worth noting that the number one industry for men aged between 18 and I think 45 is driving a truck. The number one industry, these are jobs in Canada.
2: Yeah.
1: Number one industry for women is retail between those ages. So there's a vast majority of young men that are truck drivers for a living. So, you know, I know when I was living on the West Coast, you probably saw the stories of the trucks hitting the overpasses. It was a constant thing in Vancouver for about a couple of years, where there'd be one every couple of weeks.
2: Yeah, and we've been having that recently in right. Toronto. Area.
1: And people would be like, okay, well, hang on, are you qualified to be driving these trucks if you don't know the clearance of the truck that you're in? So it's interesting when I get a text like that going, yeah, they check in my credentials every 6 months. So it is clear this goes down to company by company, what companies yeah. choose to do. So if I own a transportation company, it is on me if I choose. Okay, my checks and balances for my company is going to be I need an extract of your driving a driver's license every 6 months. Because here's the thing, if you're a commercial driver and you get ticketed, your employer isn't necessarily going to find out whether or not you've gotten a ticket.
2: Yeah, we got a follow-up text there.
1: This person says, as a longtime driver, the quality of drivers coming into the industry these days is terrifying. Look, I can't even drive a regular car well, so I won't ever be a truck driver. I don't trust myself behind the wheel of a car.
2: You don't?
1: I know I don't. I think I'm a terrible driver. And, you know, my dad told me so for many years. It's just the way it goes. Can I talk about a couple of other fakers? People that have faked jobs. You may remember the family doctor in Ontario. This guy faked being an Ontario physician for 15 years.
2: That's solid.
1: Had a fake medical degree and everything. How about this? And I was living in BC when this happened. There was not one, but two different guys in British Columbia.
2: But by the way, that doctor in Ontario, though, never received a single patient complaint.
1: No, never, never received a patient complaint. Now, the two guys on the
2: BC,
1: West Coast,
2: yeah.
1: Yeah, they were both illegal, unlicensed dentists. Huh? Like, how do you get away for that?
2: Are they drilling in people's teeth?
1: Oh, couldn't imagine. And they were doing this in the basement of their houses. Like, I'm sorry, if you're showing up to a residential address and you're going into the basement for a dental procedure, I'd be checking some credentials.
2: You know what that reminds me of? The Seinfeld episode where Bryan Cranston is playing the dentist and Jerry's in the chair. And he goes, and he's saying, all right, let's give him the gas. And then he takes a hit on the gas himself. He goes, good stuff.
1: It is good stuff. Have you ever had the gas? I have to get knocked out when I get dentist things done.
2: Well, I had my wisdom teeth out, and they gave me the gas, and it wasn't knocking me out. They had to turn it up. They told me later they gave me more of the knockout drugs than all of their other patients that day combined.
1: Look, if I could find a fake dentist, I'd likely go there because they'd likely give more of the knockout drugs, which is what I need.
2: I woke up twice during the procedure.
1: Okay, you need to find yourself a fake dentist.
2: Yeah, I woke up twice. It was like when you the guy's knee is on your chest, and he's pulling. And he's digging in your teeth, and he's digging in there like, oh my, what is going on?
1: Oh, that's terrifying.
2: Or when he's pulling this stitch out, and you open your eyes, and the guy goes, whoa!
1: Okay, that's too much information. Are you okay now, or are you still dealing with trauma from that?
2: I'm obviously still dealing with trauma. And then you have to go to the x-ray machine, which is this thing that zooms around your head.
1: Yeah.
2: And my head barely fits in the damn thing, but I was too tall for it. Because you have to stand.
1: So you had to kneel while you were somewhat groggy?
2: I had to squat. You couldn't do it.
1: Yeah.
2: I couldn't kneel, but then I couldn't stand. So
1: that's what happens when you're 6'5". See, I'm 5'6", so I can step into those face x-ray machines perfectly.
2: Oh, they just carry you around.
1: Oh, my God. All right, so we're going to take a break here. When we come back, we're going to chat to Kami Levy. He's a tech journalist. You know all about Kami. There's a couple of different things we're going to dive in on with him today. We're expecting tomorrow a bit of an announcement about the AI strategy. What's the AI strategy going to be? We're going to find out what that is. Plus, is Apple coming out with a flip phone? I think they are. And I have some theories as to why. Stick around.

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1: Hey there, it's Drex from 102.1 The Edge in Toronto, covering for Ben this afternoon. Tomorrow, we're expecting a big AI announcement from our government, how that's going to affect kids with cell phones and social media and the whole thing. It's all a crock, honestly. That's my honest opinion. Here's the weird thing is when Australia brought in this ban for social media for kids under the age of 16, my 14-year-old nephew the same day was back on Instagram. Do you think my sister can stop it? No, the answer is no. The kids find ways around things. A couple of things I want to cover off on in regards to that. Plus, what is Apple doing down in California? Carmi Levy is here, tech journalist. Hey, Carmi, welcome back to the show.
2: Hey, Drex, great to be back. Great to speak with you.
1: Let's talk about the Prime Minister. Let's talk about this AI strategy. We're getting an announcement tomorrow. I think there's a bunch of stuff wrapped up in all of this computer stuff, AI, kids on social media. What are you expecting?
2: I'm expecting it's an update to the online harms bill that died on the docket last year before the election was called, and now they're going to reintroduce it. And it's going to focus on things like digital safety, keeping kids safe online, including, you know, sort of more laws to hold or more rules to hold tech companies accountable for keeping kids protected.
1: Honestly, I could clip the audio you just gave me and play it 13 years ago, and we were saying the exact same thing.
2: You're right. And honestly, I look back at my notes from earlier in my career, and we've been talking about this for easily that long. Social media has been around for over 20 years, and we've known that it's a danger for much of that time, and the research has been piling up, and we've been saying, we got to do something. The government's been promising to do something, and they simply haven't. They haven't delivered. They say what they want to do, but they never actually execute. And so, I'm hoping this isn't just the latest. This isn't just another Peanuts episode where Lucy pulls the ball away just before, you know, Charlie Brown kicks it, because that's what it feels like, making promises that never actually come to fruition. And let's be clear, even if this law is the best online harms legislation in the world, it's still not going to keep our kids safe, because we're deluding ourselves if we assume that Ottawa is going to protect our kids in the digital space.
1: It's a really
2: complex problem, and it demands complex solutions,
1: right,
2: not just a law.
1: And we're totally delusional thinking that the government wants to actually do anything with this. This is all just lip service. And at the end of the day, they're going to go, oh, kids are now banned from social media. Those kids are going to find a way to get on social media. Same way they did in Australia.
2: That's exactly it. Your 14-year-old nephew, just like every other kid in Australia, because most of them, they just picked up where they left off. They're not going to go dark until they're 16. They're not going to accept that the government isn't going to let them use their favorite technology to keep in touch with their friends.
1: Correct.
2: They're going to use VPNs. They're going to use older siblings or their parents' government-issued ID. They're tech-savvy. They know. My kids are a little older than that now, but I can guarantee you, if they were living down there, they'd be doing exactly the same thing. That's just the way it is. And I think what bothers me here is that laws like this, it's political theater. You know, it shows that the government is doing something, but ultimately it changes nothing. And it puts the onus on kids and their families, and it leaves the tech companies to continue to operate as they always have. And it doesn't change the fact that they're still fundamentally dangerous platforms, and they're not being forced to engineer that danger out. That's what bothers me here.
1: Who out in the open right now is calling out the government for this not being a real thing? The stopping kids under a certain age getting on social media, because I know it's BS. You know it's BS. The vast majority of people listening to this would probably very well understand that their kids, you know, if they're teenagers, are probably a lot smarter than them with technology and will find a way around it. Who's calling out the government right now?
2: I think just about every other analyst that I work with, you know, colleagues in my community are saying the same thing. And it's a very consistent message. But I don't think it's going to change anything. I don't think the government's listening to this in much the same way Tumblr Ridge happened, and yet they still didn't include explicit comments on safety in the national AI strategy. So this is a government that I don't think, you know, really has its ear to the ground as well as it should. But at the same time, I don't think we should stop having bans in the first place. In other words, we've had nothing up until now, and the tech industry has kind of operated in this vacuum where they can basically do what they want and put our kids at immense risk. And so if we start with a ban, even recognizing that it's theater, it's useless, it won't deliberately keep our kids safer. We're fooling ourselves if we think that it's effective, but at least it's something. At least it's a starting point. At least, you know, because it galvanizes opinion and gets everyone kind of riled up about it, we're now all around the table talking about it. We should have been having this national conversation years ago. Thanks to this, you know, the prospect of a ban, we finally are. And in that regard, as imperfect as it is, I think I'll take it. I think I'll take it as a starting point, and then we'll build from there.
1: All right, here's what I find fascinating is the government talking about the AI strategy. I'm just going to throw out a couple of dates here. He wants to create 90,000 jobs for young Canadians by 2031. He wants to create 250 new jobs through AI adoption by 2031. Boost AI among businesses to 60% by 2034 and build a world-leading supercomputer to boost sovereign infrastructure by 2031. I think it's a salient point to remember that by the time we get to that point, a lot of the younger people now who are going to be banned from social media, who are also the young people leading the way saying AI is trash, we're not coming to your event if the poster is AI, are they leading, sort of staring down the barrel of not being able to meet the goals on any of this sort of stuff? Because young people are leading the charge going, AI is bad.
2: Yeah, and I think it's all well and good for the government to say, this is what we want to do. But what I'm not seeing in this strategy is exactly how they're going to deliver on those promises. So basically, they're just aspirations. You know what, I want to be an astronaut when I grow up, but I'm not going to tell you exactly how I'm going to do it. And that seems to be the message from the government. The numbers don't add up. The dollar figures that are required to achieve that, they're only committing about $2 billion at this point, which is a drop in the bucket, nowhere near enough for this kind of transformational change. So I'm glad that Ottawa has aspirations, but there's nothing in that that suggests here are the resources that we're really going to drive transformational change. We're going to get to 2030 or 2031. We're not going to have those numbers. We're not going to see those jobs in the same way that, hey, they promised, a million and a half homes a couple years ago.
1: We're still waiting
2: to see those. Yeah, we're still waiting, and we will be for a very long time. It's the same thing playing out here with AI as well.
1: Pick a government, pick a year. They're all full of it. It's just the way it is.
2: It's always the same message, and it's disappointing because as you go from one government to another and one party to another, it's the same kind of process. And you almost feel like you're on this roller coaster. You're being promised things. You know, we're going to be a technological superpower. This is how we're going to compete. But we're never actually being given the resources to achieve on those aspirations.
1: All right, Kami, I didn't have time to get to the Apple stuff real quick. Are we getting an Apple iPhone flip?
2: It looks like we are. And some of the most respected observers in the industry are saying they are. And in fact, some developers dug into the new iOS 27 code after it was released after WWDC. And they found references to a folding device and kind of the engineering that has to happen to turn the screen on and off when you fold it and unfold it. So it looks like it's coming. What the timing is, no one really knows. But there are some people saying possibly this year when the new iPhone is released or announced. In September, one of them might be a foldable.
1: I love it. Kami Levy, thank you, sir.
2: Great being with you. Thanks so much.
1: Kami Levy, tech journalist, on with us talking about the AI initiatives, kids under 16, social media banned. And you know how I knew that there was going to be an Apple flip phone? Apparently once Apple figure out the measurements and everything, they send off dummies to case manufacturers, and then case manufacturers leaked pictures of it.
3: Of course they did.
1: Like, come on.
3: I found out about it from the guy at the Telus store. I had to get a new phone, and he was like, oh, you know, if you wait till September, flip phone. I was like, flip phone? And he goes, oh, yeah. Everybody's talking about it.
1: He is smart. All right, we have to say goodbye to our friends at 880 Ched in Edmonton. Have a fantastic afternoon. The Ben Mulrooney Show returns to your radio soon. All right, as we continue, we're going to dive into something else as we continue on the Ben Mulrooney Show. Is baby rates, birth rates. What happens when there's a major sporting event in your city? Does it make you horny? I think it might. Then again, this happens when Michael Bublé also comes to town. We'll dive into that baby-making theory next. Stay there on the Ben Mulrooney Show.
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24: Global News, I'm Darius Zargar. After years of planning and months of preparation, the first FIFA World Cup game was held at BC Place last night. More than 52,000 people packed the stadium to watch Australia face off against Turkey. Thousands of fans without tickets flocked to the Peonies FIFA Fan Festival. Nicole Nalaney was there rooting for Australia.
25: I'm from Burnaby, British Columbia, Canada, and my relation to Australia is I have an amazing Australian wife who doesn't really like soccer, but I'm here to cheer on for her country.
24: Australia did come out on top with a final score of 2-0. Vancouver's next match will be between Canada and Qatar on Thursday. Prime Minister Mark Carney says Canada is pushing for coordinated action on artificial intelligence at this week's G7 summit. Carney says over-reliance on a single AI technology or provider is dangerous.
26: In terms of model risk, if you only have
0: one large language model and a reliance on that. You can have it in intelligence infrastructure and other aspects. But how do we move from where we are today, where there is redundancy, there's diversification? We have the capability, not just ourselves, but especially ourselves plus a few other like-minded, to build some redundancy in.
24: His remarks come days after AI safety and research company Anthropic said in a statement it received an export control directive from the U.S. government requiring to cut access to two of its models for all foreign nationals. While Metro Vancouver is dealing with stage three water restrictions, that is not the case for one municipality. Travis Prasad spoke to Surrey Mayor Brenda Locke.
2: In most of Metro Vancouver, the current Stage 3 water restrictions mean activities like washing your car at home are off limits. But in Surrey, the rules are different. The city is maintaining its own Stage 2 restrictions, allowing residents to wash vehicles, power wash property, water gardens, and fill pools and hot tubs.
8: Because we have the bylaw, we have the ability to adapt.
2: It comes despite Metro Vancouver's call for region-wide conservation. It says the ongoing replacement of the water supply line through Stanley Park is affecting capacity, all while the weather warms up and demand rises. Its goal is to keep daily water use below 1.4 billion liters, warning anything higher could weaken water pressure and affect firefighting.
8: First and foremost, conservation is the most important thing to us, so we are absolutely concerned about that and adjusting to those needs.
2: In a social media post this week, the city reminded residents it allows more flexibility in water use while still protecting water supply. Metro Vancouver says the region shares one water system and restrictions are meant to be consistent across municipalities, but it acknowledges each city adopts and enforces the plan and has the authority to grant exemptions. Travis Prasad, Global News.
24: In New York, air traffic controllers congratulating the Knicks NBA championship over the Spurs, speaking on ATC frequency as the team's Delta flight approached New York airspace.
12: Please let the guys know New York Tracon, LaGuardia Tower, Kennedy Tower, maybe even Newark Tower, Westchester Tower. We're all on about 3 to 4 hours of sleep, but as happy as we could ever be. Congrats.
24: In the weather forecast today, sunny, a high of 24 degrees, 32 degrees inland. Tonight, a few clouds, a low of 15. Monday, it's going to be cloudy again, but hot still, a high of 23 degrees, 28 inland. Tuesday, Wednesday, sunny, a high of 22 degrees. From the Global News Desk, I'm Darius Zargar.
15: We're taking on the biggest headlines with the best talk show hosts in Canada. This is Crosstalk.
18: And welcome to Crosstalk for another week. Shay Gannon with you in Alberta today. And I'm joined today by Loren McNabb, who's in Manitoba. We also have Brad Smith from Toronto with us today. It is our weekly gathering as we come together and talk about the stories that have been making news on our various stations across the country. And there's a bunch to get into today. But first of all, Loren, Brad, thanks for coming back and doing this again. It's always a lot of fun. I love it.
26: How we doing?
27: I love it.
18: Good,
27: too.
18: Good, really good.
27: Getting out of Calgary, guys.
18: I heard that. Yeah, how are you enjoying time in Alberta, Brad?
27: Come on. This is like a second home to me. You get out here and you see the Rockies and you feel like you haven't experienced Canada until you've seen the beautiful mountains.
18: You don't just feel that way. I think it's true. I actually want to start with a story in Toronto, Brad, and I know you've been covering this, and it's, it's just one of those stories that always seems to really affect a lot of people. Really, it hits hard, and that is the death of an officer dying in the line of duty. He was serving a search warrant at an apartment complex in Toronto for a suspect apparently involved in that shooting at the U.S. consulate a while ago. This is Toronto Police Chief Myron Demkew talking about what happened yesterday.
28: It's with deep and profound sorrow that I must confirm the death of Police Constable Mark Penizzotto, age 43, of our emergency task force.
18: And Brad, and I'm sure, you know, as you're interacting with the Toronto audience, and this is a major story right across the country, but specifically centered in Toronto, people feel it's a tragedy. How's that been going?
27: Shay, like, I don't know how to describe it. When I first got into TV, I remember walking into breakfast television and looking at the news people and looking at what they had to do with these very hard turns, right? Talk about extreme stories and then switch to, you know, after the break, a sunny beach day coming up.
1: Yeah,
27: and
1: yeah.
27: I felt like I never wanted to be that guy. And then now I found myself in this job, and at least we get to elaborate on the story. And we had Ron Chinzer, who's a crime reporter, a crime commentator, former police officer yesterday, talking through this because this news broke while I was live on the air, and 43 years old, right? Constable Michael Pizzonato. It's devastating to understand that this person's leaving behind a wife, a beautiful family. But not only that, it almost brings to light the fact that we have to say out loud that we have to stop pretending and have to stop have our leaders

0: crime story that we have to spend time on. I think Canadians do feel that, right? I mean, this is something that, like I say, we talk about every week, it feels like.
1: Yeah. And, you know, police have also been telling us for years, certainly during COVID and post COVID, that there are all sorts of concerns about it's just so unstable out there. And policing today is not the same as it was, you know, 5 years ago, let alone what it was 50 years ago. The respect has changed. That's not there like it should be. You've got mental health issues. We just in Winnipeg, just a couple weeks ago, it was on a Friday, Winnipeg police shared that they had been after this man, chasing him through the streets, so to speak. He ran into a house. People he didn't know. Teenagers are home. Three teens takes them, kidnaps them in the basement. Police have to go in. Jeez. And eventually this guy runs out and they shoot and there's an exchange of gunfire. The accused eventually dies. But this is what the police are dealing with. And it's people, everyday people. Yes, you have police officers dying. Horrible to hear about that. You know, and you go out there to do your best and save other people's lives. And then you put your own life on the line. But there's also just what is happening. Like, I don't know how often I say that. And I say it with many expletives these days, which I don't like myself for, Shay, but it's true. I'm swearing and I'm swearing today about stories I hear because I think what in the frick is wrong with people? What is wrong? Yeah. Like, it's horrifying some days. Yeah. And we also try to say, you know, like, let's not hit the panic button. These are not, you know, it's not happening every day. I don't know, man. When you're hearing about random, like it used to be you'd ask the question at police conferences when I first started out reporting 25 years ago, you'd ask the question, was this random or were they known to each other? And more often than not, it was known to each other. And so you'd think, okay, I'm not putting myself in that situation. I don't know these gangs or I don't go to those parties. And so therefore I'm okay. Now that's not the case. Like, you know, a guy going into a house and taking three kids hostages until the police get him out in this Winnipeg story, like that's just kids.
2: And can
1: in
2: we
1: harm's
2: talk
1: way.
2: About the fact that this would never have come to light unless the U.S. ambassador, I truly believe this, Lisa Raitt said this live on Toronto Today, that unless the U.S. ambassador, Pete Hoekstra, had kind of given the information first, would we still be sitting here in a situation where we knew that this search warrant that initiated this entire situation was caused by the U.S. consulate shooting?
0: The consulate shooting,
2: I don't believe so. Lisa Raitt doesn't believe so. And we're sitting here only probably getting information because the RCMP doesn't disseminate information down. The Toronto Police Service is going through an absolute scandal at the moment. And this is, Lauren just said, like, we can't keep sitting here. We cannot keep sitting here and thinking that everything is okay because it's absolutely insane.
0: No, I think you're right. And like I say, we've talked about this every week. We had a guy sentenced in Edmonton just last week. And this was kind of interesting. He was actually sentenced for selling a gun to a kid who ended up shooting and killing two police officers. So, I mean, it doesn't matter what city you're in or what province you're in. It seems like we're dealing with these horrific stories time and time again. Speaking of wild stories, there's another one that I wanted to get your guys' take on. We spent a lot of time this week talking about this Air Canada pilot who's now been arrested and charged with fraud because apparently he flew for 17 years without the proper accreditation. And, you know, by all accounts, he was an excellent pilot and he had his commercial pilot's license. There's a piece of paper you need to get if you're going to be entitled to fly passengers in Canada. He didn't have it for 17 years, flew tens of thousands of Canadians all over the world for Air Canada. The part that kind of blew me away, and I want you guys to give me your take on this. Steve McKinnon is the Minister of Transport, and this was another Toronto police news conference, but he was there, and they were asking him about it, and he said he was really happy that they did what they needed to do, and listen to this. This is a clip from Steve McKinnon, the Minister of Transport. Listen.
3: Yeah, well, the system that is designed to detect such occurrences worked. We'll, of course, take all those kinds of situations very, very seriously. We'll review the chronology, make sure improvements, if there are any, will be made.
0: How did it work? The guy flew for 17 years without a license.
1: Even Shay, the statement, you know, safety was not compromised by this incident because all pilots undergo mandatory training. Okay, fine. Safety wasn't compromised. However, Air Canada goes on to say appropriate licensing is an essential layer of the industry. Like, who wrote that statement? Could you imagine typing that up and being like, you know what we'll say? Yeah, that was well done, I suppose. But like, if I get pulled over without my license, I get checked every single time. I just, you know, on a very basic car, when I'm alone in the car, and if I got, I have checks and balances, I don't understand how this, I just, I don't, it's

0: one of those stories that you're trying not to laugh at because you need to take seriously. But then all the comparisons to Hollywood and Leonardo DiCaprio and Catch Me If You Can. And you think like, that was a Hollywood story. And totally. Then here we go. It can happen.
1: Yeah, Brad. I mean, you're there. The police chief, he seemed absolutely baffled when he had to come out and tell this story. It's crazy. It really is.
2: Yeah, you know, the system works and it sounds nice until you realize that somebody was allegedly flying wide-body jets as a captain with forged paperwork for nearly two decades. Air Canada says no incidents, but I'm like, okay, so we have a guy with forged paperwork flying planes over 900 flights. We've got people shipping cocaine all around the world because bag taggers are now switching them and people are getting arrested. And yet we have the Air Canada CEO who had to step down because he didn't say a word in French, but nobody's been held accountable for the cocaine trafficking going on at Pearson Terminal 1.
1: I was just thinking, like, nothing happened. Okay, great. You are all so damn lucky that nothing happened. Because if this guy, and it didn't even have to be the crash of a 787. If this guy was the pilot of a plane that slid off the end of a runway in the rain,
0: sure.
1: And yes. we found out that he'd been flying and didn't have a license and was involved in some kind of an incident, I cannot imagine the litigation and the legal fallout from that. Like, that would have been absolutely mind-blowing. But
2: catastrophic.
1: Yeah, no question about it, right? So that we, in a way, Air Canada, I think, got very lucky that nothing did happen. But can you imagine, like, if you're a pilot in Canada right now, you know you've been asked to produce your documents, right? Like, there's not an airline
0: I'm
1: in the country.
0: Ask them. Next time I get on a plane.
2: Back from Calgary to Toronto myself.
0: Yeah, you might want to ask if they've got their license, Brad, and just double check that for yourself. That's what I would start doing.
1: And the other thing, and you said this, Loren, like if we get pulled over and the cop says, hey, let me see your license, we give them the license, they enter it into a system, a database that comes back and says, hey, your license is suspended, your license is expired, your license been whatever. It doesn't sound like there's any kind of, like, this guy printed off a piece of paper, allegedly, himself, handed it in, and everybody said, oh, okay. Like, they didn't scan a barcode to go back to an actual registry that came back and said, yeah, this guy actually has the certification. I mean, how, he's flying airplanes. How do you not just have a barcode attached to his pilot's ID that gets scanned when he gets in and the plane won't start if he doesn't? It seems like a pretty easy fix.
2: Well, also taking in $3 million over this time in salary.
1: Well, yeah. No question. I mean, it's a good gig.
2: It's a great gig.
1: Okay. We'll take our first break here, guys. You're listening to Crosstalk. Shea Gadam in Alberta with Loren McNabb in Manitoba. Brad Smith in Ontario. He's actually in Calgary, but he's on the air in Ontario. We'll take a break and be back with more right after this.
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1: Welcome back to Crosstalk. Shea Gannon with you in Alberta. Loren McNabb is in Manitoba. Brad Smith is here, but they're working on a little audio for Brad. So we'll get back with him as soon as they manage to get his feed straightened out. He's actually in Alberta. I think he's in Calgary. Broadcasting, and they'll get it sorted out quickly. But Loren, I wanted to talk to you because, you know, this is the time of year where year after year after year in Alberta, we are dealing with wildfires. Usually there's some kind of wildfire happening or flooding. And I was just thinking, it's been pretty quiet. Like, we had a risk of some flooding down in southern Alberta and in the mountain parks last week with all the rain that we got, but it never materialized into anything catastrophic. I don't want to downplay it too much, but you guys have been really dealing with it there. Hey, what's going on?
0: We've been absolutely hammered with what I would argue is some of the worst, if not the worst, summer storms I've seen maybe in my lifetime in Manitoba. We always think of Manitoba and in Alberta too, right? It's the winter that really hits us, but we have we're high propensity for tornadoes here. We, of course, much like BC and other parts of the country, we get significant rainfall. You mentioned wildfires. The plus side is because of all this rain, you know, we're not stressed about wildfires right now, but like, listen to some of the stuff we're dealing with. So I'm going to start off with a clip from a guy named Bill, just for the producers listening, but starting on Sunday night. So this whole week has just been nonstop, extreme, if not violent weather activity. Monday night, about 5 hours northwest of Winnipeg, communities in that area of the province, which is home to our mountain. And I put that in quotes. It's our highest point in Manitoba. But when the rain comes and it goes downhill. They got slammed with a half a foot of rain, just slammed. And when the pictures started emerging, we're talking like water coming so fast that it smashed through people's basement windows. It carried cars away. It washed out hundreds, they're saying, of dirt roads, and then also completely decimated many highways. So the asphalt's just ripped in two. So Bill Gade, he's in this area. He's the Reeve of Swan Valley West. I spoke to him Monday night, and he described at that time just some of the things that they were seeing.
19: But we still have some people stranded on roofs of houses where they're trying to keep dry. Fire department's just coming back from, I think, their fifth water rescue of the day. We've washed out a substantial number of roads. Our rail line here is washed out in at least four places I know of. The highway network is fairly limited. And then on the gravel roads, it appears that we've lost practically every gravel road from Swan River South all the way to the Duck Mountains. There's a river that runs through there called the Roaring River, and everything that river has touched is washed out. It's higher than anyone here has ever seen it.
0: It's just been incredible, Shay. And so there's now concerns coming out about, A, is this going to be the season we're in for? Because just a couple days after that, actually, you know, less than 48 hours, I'm looking out, I'm on the 30th floor in downtown Winnipeg. I look out and it's dark every single place I look. And I think the alert ready system makes the same noise everywhere. Does yours do that like off your phone? Yes. Sorry for the bad mime there, but it, so everyone's phones start going off and our programming's being interrupted because we have tornado warnings absolutely all over the place. We had a couple confirmed touchdowns. Thankfully, nobody hurt in the tornadoes, but then the rain came again. And we thought that half a foot of rain in this the northwest of Winnipeg was bad. Well, Winnipeg and then just north of us got almost a foot and it came so quick. We've got fields underwater. We got homes underwater. Tara Richardson, she lives just north of Winnipeg in a town called Stony Mountain. She has just a crawl space. And so it came in her crawl space, but it's now on her main floor. Take a listen.
20: The storm came in faster than anyone could keep up. And then we had a power outage, which really caused more damage because people's pumps stopped working and only those who had generators could keep their pumps going. At this point, we're thinking that it's quite possible that our house will start rotting from the ground up.
1: Wow. Unreal.
0: It's nuts. And so I don't know about how things have been working for you guys over the years with this alert system, but there was deep concerns that it's not working. So first of all, it's going off when you're not even in the area where the storm is hitting. So you're thinking, do I have to, you know, make a run for it? I'm calling my kids, telling them to get to the basement. At one point, my 13-year-old texts and says, don't worry, Mom, I'm in the storage room because, you know, he's thinking there's a tornado coming because some people had them go off 69 times when the storm was nowhere near them. So Environment Canada admits they've got to take a look at this. But then we learned this week with an exclusive to CJOB, so our radio station here in Winnipeg, to us that we're failing with our infrastructure. So we have the right software. We don't have enough people. We made cuts in Environment Canada. So they're not able to read this radar properly. And so they've been looking at AI to look at some of these models. Great, fine, if the AI works. But these experts are saying, Shay, that they don't have enough people. They're deeply concerned that this could be a huge problem going forward. And as we know, like this is, it's not, rain is, it can hurt you, but people were on their roofs. They were swept away in cars. You know, you've got things washed out. Like it's a life or death thing. And we're not,
1: well, especially with tornadoes in the mix.
0: Well, are we not hearing that we're in for more catastrophic, you know, extreme events? Sure.
1: Well, that's the thing, right? And I mean, a lot of that happened. And of course, you know, I grew up in Edmonton, so I remember the Edmonton tornado. And that's when a lot of this stuff sort of, okay, we need to have a system in place. We need to do something so we don't end up in the kind of position that you're talking about. And I know the alert system. We're sitting here, like in Alberta last week, we got a ton of rain. We were all complaining about it. But I think Edmonton maybe got 100 millimeters. Calgary maybe got 100 millimeters. So 4 inches over like 4 days. And like I say, there were risks because it came right as there was a lot of snowpack melting in the mountains. So the Bow down in Calgary and through Canmore and stuff, it was pretty high. And there were some concerns and there was some low-lying flooding. But nothing, you know, but Calgary, of course, had the catastrophic floods a few years ago. So everybody gets a little nervous about it, that sort of a thing. But I had no idea that it was as bad as it was in Manitoba until you brought it up. Like, I mean, in terms of where it is now, has the floodwaters receded? Or are you through the backside of it? Or is it still a threat?
0: Depends where you are. So you use millimeters, I use feet. I don't know why that makes me just much older, but it never means anything to me. But so this one community north of Winnipeg, 250 millimeters. That's, you know, almost you're closing in on a foot, which is why I say that. Depending on where you are, we've had farmers on just recently, that woman I just played that clip from, the water's now coming to them because, you know, you might be in a lower area and you got hit first and then the water's moving in certain directions and suddenly you're getting hit a second time around because the water's moved in. In that community northwest of Winnipeg, there's been so much water that they keep having to cut roads. And if you've never seen that before, like the water surrounding all sides of the highway, there's so much pressure that the water builds up. So now properties around the highways and homes are being impacted again. And so they'll take a backhoe or an excavator and they'll cut the highway, like just dig right into it so that the water can rush through. And so, yeah, in theory, they're through it. And I use that in quotes, but people are now discovering like, hey, do you know what you have for insurance? Oh, guess what? You might not have the right kind of insurance. You might not be covered. It's overland flooding. This is sewage that. So people are devastated about what they're seeing. And as I look outside right now, it's cloudy again. So it's June 12th and we're already saying enough is enough. And it sounds like this might be what our summer is shaping up to be. I just personally, Shay, had my basement flood back in September in just a heavy rainfall and the whole thing had to be ripped out. But I was one person on my street. I can't imagine being in a town where there's hundreds of people going through the exact same thing. and you're trying to get help. You're trying to get the insurance adjuster there. And when she talked about her home rotting from the inside out, basically, if you can't get that stuff out right away, it is game over. Like, water damage is no joke. So
1: no, it's
0: I don't
1: huge.
0: Know about everybody else, but I'm concerned that this might be my summer. It might be, you know, you guys go through different things, but it's like every summer you're like, oh, good, it'll be a good year for wildfires. Oh, but hang on, everyone's going to flood. So here we are.
1: Yeah, exactly. Like I say, so far so good here. Like we had some risk, but it didn't materialize into anything too major. Okay, we're going to take a break. We will be back with more, and hopefully Brad Smith rejoins us on Crosstalk right after this.
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27: Global News, I'm Darius Sargar. Last night's Australia versus Turkey game at BC Place was the culmination of years of planning, especially on the security front. More than 1,200 VPD officers were out in force, the largest deployment in its history. Other police departments are working in tandem for the next few weeks as Vancouver hosts World Cup matches, some from as far away as Alberta. The last event that comes anywhere remotely close is the 2010 Olympics, though there are some differences, according to VPD Sergeant Adam Donaldson.
28: The Olympics, there was events in Richmond, there was events on the North Shore, there's events in Whistler. All of these seven games are within the city of Vancouver. So that's up to the Vancouver Police to manage with partners from the RCMP and other municipalities. But it takes everybody's effort. It takes months of planning, and it takes a lot of sacrifices.
27: Drones are also playing a key part of surveillance to ensure any trouble is caught ahead of time. A police chase earlier this month led by BC's anti-gang unit led to a seizure of drugs plus a firearm in Nanaimo. The Combined Forces Special Enforcement Unit says officers attempted to pull over a vehicle last Friday, but the driver sped away. They coordinated with local Mounties and were able to locate and arrest two suspects later. Police recovered a bag containing more than 1 kilogram of suspected illicit drugs, including cocaine, crystal meth, fentanyl, and pills. A .22 caliber pen gun was also discovered inside. An investigation remains ongoing, though charges are expected to be approved. From the Global News Desk, I'm Darius Zargar.
18: We're taking on the biggest headlines with the best talk show hosts in Canada. This is Crosstalk.
1: And welcome back to Crosstalk. Shay Gannon with you from Alberta. We have Loren McNabb in Manitoba. Brad Smith has rejoined us. He's also in Alberta, but he broadcasts in Toronto, but he's just in town for the week, just in the province for the week. And this is a story, I'm sure we've talked about this before. I know it's been a hot topic for a long, long time, and that's social media. I do not like social media. I'm hooked on it just like everybody else, but I think we've come to recognize what a negative force it's become. So at long last, the federal government stepped up and said, okay, we're going to deal with it. We're going to protect our kids. Now, the debate rages on as to whether what they did is actually going to help or not. But this is Culture Minister Mark Miller talking about we need to do something. We need some minimum safeguards for kids in this country.
3: The measures in this bill represent, in my view, the basic expectation that parents and Canadians for keeping their kids safe online. I believe all parties should agree on the importance of these minimum safeguards.
1: Yeah, I think most people do agree. The question here, though, is will it work? Basically, the headline, if you're under 16, you're not allowed to access social media in Canada anymore as it stands. Now, the platforms have the option to try and change things, to bring in safeguards, and then, you know, kids would be allowed. But at this point in time, is it enough? Brad, welcome back. First of all, is this the right thing and will it work?
4: Listen, I mean, this is a controversial topic, right? Because parents are either on one side, no, let me parent my kids, or they're on the side of like, this will help because we're so busy. But I mean, I guess the question you have to ask after you see or hear Mark Miller is, so social media is apparently so dangerous that kids under 16 need to be blocked, but AI chatbots that can have conversations, personal conversations with teenagers, some safe ejection sites they could go to. That's fine for now, but we're going to call this the biggest priority. And guys, I'm not lying to you. I was on prepping here in Calgary to do my show. This is like 3 a.m. in the morning because of the time change. And boom, I go on Instagram for one of my links and a content thing comes up and says, you're blocked because this content is not suitable for people under 16. Grok told me I was wrong and I was imagining it. Maybe I was delirious, but this is being just run out porously like everything else that runs out.
1: You've already seen it, Brad? This has already happened to you?
4: Okay, like unless I was absolutely dreaming, I swear to God, Shay, I popped in one of my Instagram clicks, it went and it said, this content's blocked for 16 and under. And then I rejigged it, it did it one more time, and I did it one more time, and it was gone. So I'm like, oh, late night testing.
0: No, I haven't seen it yet. No, I first of all, I'm sorry you're up so early.
4: I promise. I promise. I was not drinking. I didn't come from the bar and just stay up all night.
0: No, but I think you make a good point, Brad, because when we talk about why not chat, I mean, I actually think if we're going to do this, there's so many spaces I'd like to see it in. I have so many thoughts as a mom. My kids are teenagers. Yeah, they're not allowed on social media, but I can't tell you the number of times I will say, I want to show you something I saw today, like just yesterday. It was some tips on like how to, for mental health and training, and, you know, they're active in sports and trying to get good marks. And so I wanted to show them this like cool little video. And my 15-year-old said I'd already seen it. And I'm like, where? You're not allowed on all this, wow. Right? And so it doesn't mean it was a video that was generated on social media. Maybe it came from somewhere else, but they will find other ways, or his friends will show him things, or he'll have an older friend. But I don't know how it's going to work. I do think we know that these companies know that there's addictive natures of the products they've created.
1: Oh, sure.
0: Yeah. Fix that. So we all understand that. But we just had, you know, a lawsuit launched against OpenAI, was it yesterday or Thursday anyway, against ChatGPT after her daughter took her own life. And there's those kinds of things going on, and we're not going to target
1: Ringe
0: chat.
1: One?
4: Yeah.
0: Right. So we have those spaces that we know are harmful. And then just, this is happening in other markets, but this is new to Winnipeg this week. We had Winnipeg police warning that we have all these gangs out there that are using Roblox and Snapchat and Minecraft to target kids to commit violent acts, either against themselves, their siblings, their dogs, to what end, to live stream for the deep dark web psychos. Like, I don't even know to what end, but there's a lot of places now where I just think, okay, well, maybe the ban needs to be bigger, or I need to throw every device out the window. It's just a horrifying space to navigate right now.
1: It really is. And like you say, it's everywhere. And this is the other thing. And you guys mentioned AI chatbots, and I think it's a key one. And the minister was asked about that. Like, wait a minute. I mean, would you not include that with what's going on? This is what Culture Minister Mark say about AI chatbots not being part of this legislation.
3: They play a function and a role that can be very damaging towards kids, but can also play an important function in the educational system and in the AI strategy we are putting forward.
1: Okay, I guess he's probably right. I mean, but do you want AI used in education? And here's the thing. It's like you guys say, we've got lawsuits. The Tumblr Ridge is sort of what brought this to the forefront for a lot of people because the families of some of the victims are now suing ChatGPT because this kid had an AI chatbot that he was interacting with, and it was so unsettling to the people at OpenAI, they flagged it. They shut down the account, but they didn't go and tell authorities. Mm-hmm. And people say, well, maybe if you had. And so now they're being sued for being negligent and not saying, listen, you recognize there was a problem and you didn't do anything about it. So I think it is a huge glaring, you know, blind spot here that we don't do OpenAI and ChatGPT. But then, like you say, Loren, where do you stop? Because this happens on streaming platforms. It happens on gaming platforms.
4: Everywhere.
1: It happens on everywhere, right? So I don't know what you do. I don't know how you can regulate this space. I don't know if it's possible, to be honest.
0: It's the Wild West, right? And
1: it is.
0: There's all sorts of people that need to bear responsibility here. And I'm all for saying, sure, they're going to fine companies 3% of their revenue or $10 million or whatever it ends up being if they violate any of the rules that are going to be set out in this legislation. Okay, that's one thing. You gotta prove it. You gotta catch them. You gotta fine them. What are we, you know, all that kind of stuff. I do wonder very much about, say, schools that might be using some of this stuff when it comes to, say, ChatGPT or AI, social media. Our premier is big on social media. You know, it's everywhere. That's how he communicates with so many people. Schools use social media to communicate some of their plans. I use it to communicate. We are all so heavily involved now. I'm not saying it's too late. I just don't know how it's going to go. And then I don't know when we say as parents, like maybe let's everybody just dial this back, like dial it way back
4: 100%
0: and go back. I wish I had given my kids a flip phone. You know, I wish that was what I had
1: totally.
0: Done. And maybe I can change it now too. I know that, but, I just don't know if we need all this. All of us. Well, I don't know. I think it'd be pretty hard to take it away now, Shay.
1: It would be almost impossible. And like you said, you know, your kid's not supposed to be accessing social media. They see it anyway. You cannot put the genie back in the bottle with this stuff. They go to school. Their friends have phones. And, you know, the Australia ban came in with 16-year-olds. And David Aiken was talking about it. And he said kids down there literally found out if you go to the joke stop and get one of those stupid big nose mustache pair of glasses, it'll trick the age AI filter on your thing and you're in. It's not a problem. So, I mean, they had workarounds within minutes. But, Loren, I think, like you said, you're thinking about it. You're talking about it. You're worrying about it. So, I don't know if you can regulate it. I don't know if you can ban it, but I think maybe it's risen to a point now where parents do go, geez, if this is such a big deal, maybe I should find out why. And I should try and do what I can. But like you say, guys, I don't know what you can do. I don't know how you can, not to say the government should do nothing because you can't, hey, whatever. Maybe it helps one or two people, but I don't know. I mean, maybe you just raise the awareness around it through this process and that would help, but I mean, you can't ban it, Brad. Like, we know that. I mean, that's the way it was built.
4: Okay, so let's just call it what it is. When Mark Miller comes out and he says it's not the right time right now, it has nothing to do with whether AI chatbots are harmful. We have countless stories, not only Tumblr Ridge, but people actually taking their own lives based on the advice of these AI chatbots. And you just have to follow the money. Why are they saying not right now? Could it be because we're just announcing $200 billion of AI investments through Canada? So like when you follow the money, it's not actually caring for the children. So when your social media ban comes down, which you can argue is a good thing or a bad thing, you have to go, well, if you're going to take out one harm, why are you not taking out all the harms? Why are you not taking out the other things that 16-year-olds can do? This is a propaganda policy to divert you from the actual fact that we need to make money on AI because that's the future and we're late to the game and we don't really have a coherent plan on AI to begin with.
1: And they're all in on it, right? Like, you're absolutely right. They're telling us we've got to be world. I mean, they just announced their strategy. We've got to be world leaders and we're going to build these data centers. You're absolutely right. They're at one time trying to champion and push AI, which, like you say, it is the future. But at the same time, they got an issue. I mean, just think back. I mean, we had no idea. Facebook was so much fun and we had no idea what we were doing to ourselves. And I wonder.
4: No idea.
1: None. And this is the thing. No. We talk about AI and where it's going. And I had a there was a great interview with the Anthropic CEO on ABC this week talking about we need to put the brakes on here, right? Like it's already.
4: But you know, we should have known because all you had to do was when you look at your screen time and you see people going to the 4, 5, 6, you look at the national or international average of kids under 16 spending almost 8 to 9 hours on screens. What can we do for 8 or 9 hours a day that's doom scrolling that's going to be good for us?
1: Yeah. No, you're absolutely right. It's taken over, and that's just my thinking around it. We've got all these great ideas, and we're gonna. It's too late, man. The old horses has left the barn, so to speak, and you're not getting them back. So we just got to try and manage it the best we can. Okay, we got to take one last break. We'll talk about something a little more exciting when we come back. Well, maybe not exciting, but positive. I think we're all about to go soccer crazy. It's going to be a hard sell for me.
0: Oh, I'm jumping
1: right
0: on the bandwagon.
4: Come on,
0: I'm jumping on.
4: Let's go, Canada. Let's go.
1: Direct me to the bandwagon and I will jump on too. I'll try
0: climb
1: my heart.
0: Right on for the next
4: I got my red jersey on and not just because I'm in Calgary. Let's go, Canada.
1: We'll talk World Cup when we come back right after this.
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1: Yes, we are back with Crosstalk. Shea Gannon with you in Alberta. We have Loren McNabb joining us in Manitoba, and we have Brad Smith, who is, well, his shows are in Ontario, but he happens to be in Alberta this week. And we were talking about it before the break, guys, and I'm just watching on the monitor here the opening ceremonies, the kickoff. You might be listening to this recorded, but we're doing this on Friday morning in Alberta, and we're about an hour away from the first Canadian match playing Bosnia, and the opening ceremonies are underway. There was a march through the streets of Toronto. They shut down traffic. Like, all of a sudden, Canada is not a hockey nation, but a soccer nation. And listen, that's great. And it's going to be a lot of fun. And I'm all for the parties. And, you know, if there's a patio party to watch a game, just tell me where it is and I'm going to show up. But I'm not a soccer guy. I never have been a soccer guy. I understand that, you know, the rest of the world is, and it's going to be a lot of fun. But Brad, are you all in on this? Are you soccer crazy here?
4: Are you ready for this? Okay, this is the perspective I gained over the last 2 weeks. I realized that a lot of the media people that are talking about the FIFA World Cup are not soccer fans. So we're spreading a lot of the, you know, frauds and scams are coming. There's more people coming. Protect yourself. The economic cost and how much it's... The actual soccer fans in Canada are so excited for this. My tech board guy back in studio, Santiago, him and his friends, like, he's from Colombia. They are... they are so excited for this. I talked to a couple bar owners today on the show. They're so excited for the economic impact that this is going to have, that they dramatically need with 4,000 restaurants projected to close. But the biggest thing is that when you think about FIFA World Cup in Canada, the one thing people aren't talking about is maybe the viewership in Canada won't exceed like Stanley Cups or Super Bowls, but this is going to be the biggest global eyes on a single sporting event in the world. Beats out World Cup. Beats out Olympics. Mm-hmm. So this, again, I've said it since the beginning, like, this is a tourism ad. Just put on a good show for six games here, six games in Toronto, seven games in Vancouver, and this could really do something, and small businesses are benefiting. So let's just suck it up. You know, let's suck it up. Let's go.
0: Yep. I think that there's data that shows it's the fastest growing sport in the country. Most participatory, like the most kids are in terms of how long they stay engaged in it. Like other sports like hockey, kids bow out really early. It's cheaper than pretty much any other sport that you can play. You're outdoors all the time. I loved it. It was one of my favorite games to play. I still don't watch it a ton, but I'll tell you this. Like, I was watching the images in Toronto this morning when they were marching down the street, and I swelled with pride. I was like, look at this. This is incredible. How cool is that? And so it's not that just, yes, I'm going to say I'm going to get on the bandwagon to watch, but I'm always on the bandwagon, or at least always on team cheer for the party, cheer for the camaraderie, cheer for the enjoyable factor, like have a good time. And I've covered World Cups too, not the game itself, but, you know, gone out to the bars and the restaurants. I remember working in Toronto years ago, Spain, I think, what? I can't remember. And the streets exploded, and there's streetcars that were going to be taken down. And like every city in this country, including Winnipeg, has its little Italy, its little Portugals, Spain's, so it's also a time, I think, to celebrate like how cool we are, diverse. Diversity-wise, and well, forget just looking at the game of Canada that people might be watching and seeing that, hey, we can also play this game too. I think it's great for people to see that you look at Canada. Those are people. There'll be people who have flown to Canada from other countries for sure to watch, but it's also just people who live here, and so the world gets to see now that we are the World Cup in a fan base. You know, like the different faces in the crowd.
4: 17.5 million people are going to engage in this in Canada. That's huge.
1: Yes, oh, for sure they will. Yeah.
0: Yeah.
1: And if for something good,
0: I'll pretend it.
1: Exactly. It's something that's positive, something that people can get excited about, something that people can wave the flag for. God knows here in Alberta, we could use a little bit of that right now. So I see all kinds of upsides here. One of the funnest things for me so far has been watching the experience of the people. And like you say, they've come from all over the world to North America. They're in the U.S. They're in Canada. One of our reporters spoke to a fan from Scotland who is in Toronto, and he's having the time of his life. Listen to this.
13: Yes.
15: It's a great city. So like got to go to the baseball last night and then today with this, and looking forward to the first game, and it's good atmosphere, exciting.
4: Guys, the soccer match is going to get on here in Canada. We can't stand it. They're not going to win a single game, but they're going to host a great, great game.
1: Do you think they win a single game? Isn't there a chance they might win a game or two?
4: Yeah, no, listen, Canada, we've upset a lot of countries. You remember when the women's soccer team was not even talked about, came out of nowhere, and they had one massive superstar, and they said, oh, nobody can be, it's just Sinclair. And Sinclair ran the table on teams. It's a sporting event. Anything can happen. Refs are involved. People are throwing red cards and yellow cards. Come on, we got to get excited.
1: But did you see the Scots in Boston? Like, just following some of this on Twitter is the best. Yeah. This guy in Boston says the Scots have arrived. He was woken up at 6:30 in the morning by some guy playing bagpipes at an Airbnb across the street.
4: Oh, that's awesome.
1: And they've got Scottish flags hanging out of the windows and the whole thing. And then that was yesterday. And then today he tweeted out, I met the Scots. And there's a picture of him with all these Scottish guys. And they said they invited me over for a beer at 8 in the morning, but I had to go to work.
0: Yes.
1: So people are partying. They're having a blast. And you see these Europeans and people from all over the world in North America just sort of experiencing what this Canada and what the United States has to offer. And so far, like I say, there's a lot of controversy around FIFA and tickets and all the rest of that stuff. And that never goes away. But everybody just seems to be having the time of their lives, which I think is fantastic.
4: Lorraine, I want to ask you something because, like, let's look forward. Let's look through our crystal ball here. Like, what do you think the narrative is going to be when this entire thing's over? And I actually have, like, optimism that it's going to look good on Canada, regardless of the FIFA stuff. It's going to look good on Canada because it's a visual medium. BMO Field Toronto Stadium, excuse me, looks great. BC Place is an amazing place to play, and the cities around it are visually stunning, even if the streets are a little dirty.
0: First of all, Brad, I still call the Sky Dome the Sky Dome 25 years after it hasn't been the Sky Dome. So you can go ahead and call it BMO Field for all I like, whatever the name is now. I think that there's like two things. Like, for sure, you're looking at what's happening on the pitch. See, look at me knowing my soccer terms. But I think that there's an opportunity for Canada in this time to which we've been talking about the negativity of Canada, particularly from how Americans are viewing us, to see something here about who we are as a nation and how much we do have such a collaborative and multicultural approach to things. There are issues with that, you know, 100%, but there's a way to spin this into a good light. And I think the parties are great to watch. I think the celebration is fun. And I think it also is, we just started the show talking and I still feel this way about, how awful some things are out there. And just when you think you've hit a new low in the horrific nature of crime or mental health challenges or social media, we go to another low level. And so when we get chances like this to feel the high, like that natural high of loving ourselves and our nation, I think you got to seize it. I really, really do. Well and said. I hope the rest of the world does too.
4: Very well said.
1: Yeah. And I think we spend a lot of time, like you say, Loren, for very good reason, talking about the things that aren't working, the things that are, you know, causing us stress. But then you take a look and people will come from all over the world for the first time in Canada and they will be blown away and say, oh my God, what a wonderful country. This is such an amazing place, right?
4: So we forget sometimes how good we have it, even at our worst.
1: We absolutely do. Yep, you're absolutely right. Guys, the hour has flown by as it always does for yet another week. Thanks for being here. We'll do this again next Friday. This is Shea Ganim in Alberta, Loren McNabb in Manitoba, Brad Smith in Ontario. Ben Crosstalk, we'll do it again next Friday.
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27: A beloved 75-year-old man washing up, getting ready for bed, is brutally beaten and killed. 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
29: Global News, I'm Daria Zargar. Vancouver has officially joined the party hosting its first match in the FIFA World Cup. As TFAS reports, tens of thousands made their way downtown to see Australia take on Turkey at BC Place.
31: After years of planning and months of preparation, Vancouver has now hosted its first match of the FIFA World Cup. Turkey and Australia faced off in Vancouver's opening tournament match, drawing a large crowd to BC Place. Hours before kickoff, fans flooded city streets, many making the walk from the Main Street SkyTrain station to the stadium. And it wasn't just local supporters. Many fans traveled from across Canada and even further, saying they planned their trip just to be a part of this moment. The question now is whether the experience lived up to the hype for the thousands of fans.
32: First World Cup game I've ever watched live, and yeah, it was a great experience.
2: Definitely was worth it.
3: Five star. We love Vancouver. Vancouver's a great life. And yeah, we turned it on and all the Australians down from Whistler enjoying it.
2: It's just unbelievable. It's unbelievable.
31: SkyTrains ran on extended hours throughout the night with trains arriving every couple of minutes before and after the match to help move the massive crowds. Translink says SkyTrains were running at least 90% capacity before and after the game, and despite the sheer volume of people, movement stayed steady. Vancouver's next matchup is Canada versus Qatar on Thursday. Taya Fass, Global News.
29: Last night's game comes after years of planning. More than 1,200 VPD officers were deployed. The last event that was even remotely close to that size was the 2010 Winter Olympics. But the World Cup presents a different challenge. Unlike the Olympics, which was spread out to Richmond and Whistler, the World Cup is entirely within the city of Vancouver. Vancouver Police Deputy Chief Don Chapman says his officers are getting support from the RCMP and other departments across Canada.
5: It's been tremendous to work with. Like again, I said, with the RCMP, Metro Vancouver Transit, Delta, Calgary is in town helping us right now. They're here for about 2 weeks, and then they'll be having to go back to Calgary to take care of Stampede. And we'll be augmenting them with some members from Edmonton Police Force upon their departure.
29: Six drones were also being used in surveillance. Kamloops RCMP are investigating a stabbing in the downtown area. Police say one person was stabbed early this morning in the 300 block of Victoria Avenue. They were taken to hospital. Their condition is unknown. Investigators are collecting evidence from the scene and believe this is an isolated incident with no public safety risk. Any witnesses or those with dash cam footage are asked to contact Kamloops RCMP. Moving overseas, a grim death toll in the Gaza Strip has topped 73,000 people. Gaza's health ministry says Israeli strikes killed at least five people today, and the attacks come despite a fragile ceasefire that has been described as stalled. Israel says it carries out strikes against Hamas and other militants. Over 173,200 people have been injured since the start of the war in October of 2023. The FDA is recalling an infant formula after it was linked to a rare illness. ABC's Brian Clark reports.
6: The FDA says babies in three states were hospitalized and treated for infant botulism. They have linked the illness to Nara Organics whole milk organic powdered infant formula sold at Nara.com and at Target stores. That's been recalled, and the FDA says it makes up less than 1% of all infant formula sold in the U.S., so there are no worries about shortages. Brian Clark, ABC News.
29: From the Global News Desk, I'm Darius Zargar.
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8: Hi there, and welcome to the best of the Vashi Capello Show. So glad to be with you this weekend. I hope you had a wonderful week. I'm coming to you from our nation's capital. Very hot, stinky hot kind of week. Lots going on Parliament Hill as well before the House of Commons rises set for later this week, including a press conference from the Bank of Canada following its decision on a key lending rate. It's holding the line at 2.25%. But the governor of the Bank of Canada had a lot of really interesting things to say about the state of the economy. First of all, he said that label of us being in a recession, it doesn't apply because there are lots of signs of sort of positive growth to a degree, but ultimately that the economy has flatlined, and indicated that the bank is prepared to be nimble when it comes to rates, meaning could they move between now and September in their next official rate announcement? Amanda Lang will be here, CTV's chief financial correspondent, to talk all about that. Then we're going to get into the politics of the week, which kicked off with a speech from federal conservative leader Pierre Poilievre in Calgary to kick off his Stay in Canada campaign ahead of the fall referendum in the province of Alberta. Mike Lake is a conservative MP, and he'll join me to talk about that speech and some of the pushback to it from Federalists, from separatists, you name it. We're going to talk to Mike about all of that. Then General Wayne Eyre will be here. He used to be, pretty recently, the Chief of Defense Staff, so Canada's top soldier. And he's got some really interesting insights into how the government should spend all of this extra money that they're promising to spend on defense. And he's got a warning when it comes to any kind of potential pivot away from the U.S. toward China. And finally, Dan Riskin will be here with Talk Science to Me. He's going to talk about how working from home might be bad for your mental health and how AI impacts whether or not we can spot fake news. All of that is coming up today on The Best of the Vashi Kapello.
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8: 20 minutes past the top of the hour, the Bank of Canada made its key lending rate announcement today. And as widely expected by private sector economists, they held the line at 2.25%. Now, the big question is not really right now, but what's going to happen later this year and also into next year. Which of a couple of different scenarios will prompt the bank to either, instead of hold, either hike or lower that key lending rate? Here is what the governor of the Bank of Canada had to say about what will inform his decision.
0: Uncertainty is unusually elevated, and the risk could shift. Monetary policy may need to be nimble. If the United States imposes significant new trade restrictions on Canada, we may need to cut the policy rate further to support economic growth. Alternatively, if the conflict in the Middle East continues and higher energy prices start leading to ongoing generalized inflation, monetary policy may have more work to do. There may be a need for consecutive increases in the policy.

0: one-off, or we could see a cut. But here's the thing I feel, and I this is kind of a gut level thing, Vashi, so bear with me. But I think the bank is saying, look, this could come unexpectedly. In other words, don't wait. This might not be September, our next announcement when we get it, you know, the next, your rates could change next week, in 2 weeks. Intra-meeting changes are the ones that are most effective, and they're the ones that are usually used in a kind of an emergency response way. So the bank has now said for a couple of meetings, we're going to be nimble. That's an interesting word. To me, nimble says we're standing by. We're not waiting, you know, for the next appointment. And the level of uncertainty here is very high. And they've signaled again today, as they did in April, look, this could go one of two ways, and both of them need to be nipped in the bud. So that's the, to me, the thing that I'm kind of got like little, you know, spidey feeling about is that this could be a kind of intra-meeting cut if it comes.
1: And you think it'd be a cut if it were?
0: You know what? As that word came out of my mouth, I'm like, oh, that is what I think. Only because of what's happening on the trade front. You could just now remember what Donald Trump did today. Our central bank came out this morning and said, look, we got a war in Iran. So far, that high oil energy price has not become pervasive. So that's good news. If it does, we're going to move. But they also said, but we also have these trade tariffs and there's no resolution and he keeps adding new ones and we're going to watch. He did, of course, reiterate, the bank had already said this, as you know, they don't think we're in recession now and they're kind of comfortable with a weak but positive economy for the rest of the year. They don't, you know, they see that what they say slack excess capacity. So that means it's going to be a bit weak, but they don't see a recession coming. All bets are off if you get, of course, more war in Iran and more trade turmoil. And what did Trump say in one press conference an hour later? He said, I'm going to hit Iran hard today.
1: Both.
0: And by the way, I'm not renewing Kuzma. We kind of knew he wasn't renewing Kuzma, but it's still a bit of a blow because we didn't have it official, right? We're still hoping against hope that something would happen before July 1st.
1: If in fact, like, you know, I don't know what I tried to I don't even know how to discern what Trump says. Like he said at the beginning of it was, I don't want to renew it by the end. He's like, I don't know if I am going to renew it. So obviously there, you know, the main thing we know that arises from the next number of weeks and months, if in fact, and nobody expects there to be like on July 1st, some proclamation either way. But if in fact this continues this way, is like more and more uncertainty, really. Like that's the only thing we can be certain of. Is that uncertainty enough to prompt the bank to do something, like you said, sort of, I don't know the term, intra, like, you know, in between official announcements,
0: a
1: basically.
0: Surprise cut.
1: Yeah, a surprise cut. Or would it have to be more, you know, more substantial? Like what data point would inform that?
0: So the bank would watch real data on the ground here. And actually, one thing that they said, so they're probably mad that I would say that they might cut next. I'm just saying, if you're trying to bet cut versus hike, it could go either way. But if we get real additional trade turmoil, then what they're watching is the data points on the ground that they care a lot about are things like the labor market. And Macklin mentioned this morning. They're happy with what they're seeing on business spending. It's not out of the park, but it's better than it's been. And what that says to me is, and you know, you and I have talked about this, the Canadian business community has adjusted to the uncertainty. It's been going on for more than a year. We don't know what's going to happen. Businesses do what they do, which is they've got to, you know, keep putting one foot in front of the other and making decisions. And it sounds like there's a reason for optimism that they've actually adapted a little bit. So unless you get another body blow, this, to your point on Trump, it could easily just be a negotiating tactic. And then in the room, different conversations are happening and we're going to tweak the agreement. So he's not renewing it, quote unquote, but it'll look very similar. We just don't know. So the bank is probably certainly said this morning they're happy with what's happening on the ground for business spending. If that were to change, if you saw a sudden shift in that and businesses said, whoops, this is terrible, or we got huge new tariffs, then they would have to act.
1: Can I ask you a follow-up just on business spending and what that means? Because I cover the political debate, which is often not informed by all the facts. But, you know, part of that GDP report, I think, included, if I recall, a note that business investment has been on the decline for the last five quarters, I think it was. And then there emerged a fight between Mr. Polyev and Mr. Carney, kind of, you know, Mr. Carney saying, well, some aspects of it are actually increasing. And Mr. Polyev kept pointing to the fact that overall it was on the decline. Like, when you say business spending, is that different than that? Or is there, like, what is the reason for optimism?
0: So it's a good question, and I'm going to dig into what the Bank of Canada, and we'll get more when they release their kind of full sort of monetary policy review so we can understand exactly what they're talking about. We know that in general, so business spending is on themselves, right? So what it means is when they invest in what

0: we say plant and equipment, right? Or labor. So the seen a pullback in this, really, in this country since 2015. If you look at the data, it's been quite horrific. But if there are signs of kind of green shoot signs that Macklem is talking about, that is definitely grounds for optimism. So I don't exactly know what he's talking about, if I'm honest, but you know, I'll take it from his mouth that it's happening, and let's go figure out what that means. But it definitely, it could be modest, but even an uptick says businesses are feeling slightly more optimistic, which is what we always need to see.
1: And what's your sense of the debate around a recession? Like, that's another difficult one to wade through, like all the political kind of back and forth.
0: Yeah.
1: I know what he said, and we played it a little bit earlier. Basically, it's not, the economy isn't growing, it's not contracting, it's just kind of flatlining. Those two quarters of data did show slight contractions. Is it right or wrong to call it a recession?
0: I would say it's wrong in the sense that it's technically wrong because it's not what economists would call a recession. You need to see it, as they say, to be more persistent and pervasive. So it has to go on longer. And it's also, I guess, because it's so politically expedient, right, to turn it into this football, we should all resist it. Because from an economic point of view, you know, if we feel gloomy about the economy, we can make the economy turn down ourselves, right? If every Canadian decides to stay home this Friday night and not take the trip and not, you know, do the extracurricular, you know, presto, we have a recession. So it's why the bank said, look, don't dwell on this. What we do have is an economy that's running weak. We have a lot of, you know, friction in play, but we also have tons of kind of, you know, government investment in future growth. So there's some sort of, I guess there's a seeding period before we see any returns from that. The fact that the R word becomes sort of easy to seize on and kick around, I think most Canadians know a recession, we know when we feel it, right? It really does show up in jobs, and it shows up in the business down the street and how it's doing. And on those fronts, we're still doing okay. Those things are still okay.
1: Okay, I'll leave it there. Amanda, thank you. This has been so helpful. I appreciate it.
0: Always great to talk.
1: Thanks. Great to talk to you as well, I should say. Amanda Lang is CTV News' chief financial correspondent. Great analysis there, as always. Very interesting in particular about the possibility of a rate decision kind of in between official decisions.
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18: Yesterday in Calgary, Pierre Poilievre, the leader of the Federal Conservatives, became the first federal leader to launch a campaign for Alberta to stay in Canada ahead of the fall referendum that will take place in that province. I spoke to Mike Lake, a Conservative MP for a riding in Alberta, about that speech and started off by asking him about Mr. Poilievre's contention that all of the feelings of disenfranchisement in the province stem from Liberals have done. I pointed out that there seem to be some advances under this government, according to the Premier of Alberta, Danielle Smith, who consistently extols the virtue of the Memorandum of Understanding she signed with Prime Minister Carney.
19: I think what you see is a Premier, of course, working with what she has, right? Dealing with things that she can control right now. You shouldn't have to have a government weaving all over the place to avoid its own legislation. That legislation shouldn't be there in the first place. And you shouldn't have to have governments talking about, well, in this case, potentially you might see a private sector funded pipeline, but we're not there yet. Of course, the last pipeline that we saw had to be funded by the government because this government created conditions that made it impossible for the private sector to build a pipeline. I would say, Vashi, if you take a look, if you go back in time to 2015 when the Liberal government was elected, and I would say this version of it isn't much different than the previous version of it. We had three pipelines in the pipeline, so to speak, at a national level. We had Energy East, we had Northern Gateway, we had Trans Mountain, all at some point in the process. Can you imagine where we would be today vis-a-vis the conversation with the U.S. and everything else going on globally? If we had pipelines that went east and west, well, to west, and in addition to pipeline going south, we'd be in a completely different fiscal situation as a country. That's not even just Alberta being stronger. And of course, Pierre talked about a stronger Alberta in a united country, but our country would be stronger today too.
20: And I do understand that argument, but it presupposes the idea that all of that would have manifested exactly as you lay out. And I was also in Alberta during that time when Prime Minister Harper was sort of leading the charge in those pipelines that you talk about were up for discussion and making their way through the approval process. It wasn't a straight line. In fact, it was anything but. I remember the opposition. I remember James Cameron flying into the oil sands and swaying public opinion against development in the oil patch. And then I also saw, you know, a number of court challenges, particularly where Northern Gateway is concerned, where the kind of utopia that Pierre Poilievre lays out now of just like being able to build stuff because regulation never stands in the way was actually tested in court and failed.
19: Well, then governments have to adapt, right? Different legislation, work with proponents wherever they are in the country.
18: But where is
19: let the federal government deal
18: it?
19: with what's in the federal jurisdiction. Provinces can deal with what's in the provincial jurisdiction. I mean, if you take a look at our country as a whole, you see that we have separatist movements popping up and building momentum almost invariably when there's a Liberal government in power. As we've seen in the past, we see an increase in separatist sentiment in Quebec. We see an increase in separatist sentiment in Alberta. When we were in government, both of those movements were almost non-existent. In fact, I think in 2015, in that election, I think the Bloc elected 4 MPs in that election, if I'm not mistaken. It was very, very low compared to where it is now.
20: But there have been other points where it was low as well. And even the contention, like I think Mr. Polyev today said, 10 years ago, under the leadership of a great Albertan, Stephen Harper, there was no separatist movement in Alberta. That's not true. I know that's not true because I was working there, you know, just a few years before that. There were people who were upset at the time.
19: Yeah.
20: And there were also, you know, there's a poll from Environics that showed that 28% of respondents said at the time, this is 2010, so in the middle of Mr. Harper's time as Prime Minister, Western Canada gets so few benefits from being part of Canada that they might as well go it on their own. I remember even at the time a debate about equalization. So people in Alberta were very upset about the fact that Quebec kept getting money and Alberta kept giving money toward the formula that was there. The Prime Minister and Jim Flaherty at the time, finance minister, had an opportunity to meaningfully change the formula. They did not take that opportunity.
19: If you take a look, if you go back in time to any time in history, you could go to any province and you can find some separatists in provinces. And certainly in Alberta, in Quebec, maybe to some degree in other provinces, it might be that sentiment, underlying sentiment might be a little bit higher. But the crisis that we're seeing right now, that was simply not the case in 2010 or any time while we were in government. You've seen this pop up and escalate over the last 11 years. It's getting stronger and stronger. And it's a problem that we have to deal with face on with much, much better conversations as a country.
20: And I do understand that point. I think the reason why I pushed back a little bit on the framing that it's all because of Justin Trudeau, it's all because of what happened under the last government, is because I also remember the 80s, right?
19: Mm-hmm.
20: When it was actually his father's program at the National Energy Program that certainly was the impetus for a lot of that sentiment. Then I think of the Mulroney years, where there was great hope among Albertans initially that they would be well represented. And in fact, they felt the exact opposite when a number of contracts were awarded to Quebec instead of Alberta. I don't think at the end of Mr. Mulroney's time, Albertans were feeling as though their interests were adequately represented on the federal stage. I ask all of this or put this to you because if the fix that Mr. Polyev presupposes in his speech today is just reverse everything the Liberals do and things will get better and the separatist sentiment will be allayed, if it's not just that, maybe that won't work.
19: I think so. I host about 40 constituent roundtables every year with my constituents in Lhtukwitasquin, and I have done this for 20 years over time. I can tell you that the sentiment that I'm hearing today is vastly different than it was when we were in government, and even vastly different than it was, say, 3 years into the Trudeau government. It is much higher. The frustration level is much more intense today. There are some that might have some expectations coming out of the MOU, but at the end of the day, we really need to see some action. I do believe that if the government was to tomorrow announce that they were repealing C-69 and C-48 and that they were serious about getting shovels in the ground to get a pipeline built, at least one, started immediately, given the economic circumstance we're in, I think that would go a long way immediately to releasing some of the tension. There are other things that we need to talk about, of course. Equalization, that there will always be a conversation about equalization in Alberta. There will be a conversation about affordability. There will be a conversation about jurisdiction in Alberta. You know, those conversations will always be there. But I do think that addressing the energy situation, this is a situation that has oil and gas coming from, by billions of dollars worth of oil coming from Algeria, Nigeria, and Saudi Arabia to our East Coast, with rules that are not as rigorous around upstream and downstream emissions as the regulations that face oil coming from Alberta and Saskatchewan. That is intensely frustrating for my constituents and for Albertans, and it needs to be remedied. And I hope that people from outside of Alberta, particularly this Liberal government, will listen to what Pierre had to say today and see a roadmap to a country more unified than it's ever been.
20: Again, though, I have to ask, with great respect, I understand the frustrations that you talk about. And I understand how it would flow from it logically, that if that economic piece, that energy piece were to significantly change, perhaps some of that will be allayed. But I was in there, in Calgary, for your convention. I spoke with Mr. Jeffrey Rath, who is leading this Alberta Prosperity Project. I spoke with other people in that separatist movement. They did not say, if a pipeline is built, I'm okay. In fact, they were saying things like, it's a communist prime minister who's just, in it for China. Like, their accusations are so far beyond the frustrations that you describe, which again leads me to believe, like, is the solution that you and Mr. Polyev are proposing, which is just undoing whatever the Liberals in the last government did, actually going to do what you think it will, which is calm this sentiment? Because I see no evidence of it among the people who identify as separatists.
19: But Vashi, there are 5 million people that live in the province of Alberta, and there are, just like in any population, there are a few who find every microphone and have a bigger platforms than others. But if you go out and talk to regular people on the ground in my constituency in Leduc and Wetaskiwin and Beaumont and Devon, my hometown, Devon, which was built by Esso 3 years after the big discovery of Leduc number one in 1947, there are measures that the government can take that would be, I think most Canadians would find them fully reasonable if people put aside the politics and started having conversations about what simple measures. And again, I keep coming back to C-69 and C-48 because they're a really big deal in our part of the world. Simple measures that could be taken. Yes, there are other measures that we need to take too, but I do think the government could signal tomorrow that it's serious about remedying these very significant irritants. And I'd say one more thing, that they should change the way they talk about and to Albertans, because too often I think it takes the form of finger wagging and nobody responds well to finger wagging. And I think there really needs to be a lot more listening to the concerns, the very real, authentic, genuine frustrations of Albertans.
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21: Global News, I'm Daria Zargar. Vancouver's first game was held last night at BC Play Stadium. The FIFA World Cup is expected to bring a huge boost to the economy in host cities. And in Toronto, they're waiting to see if it will.
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24: Toronto in the World Cup, this is amazing.
22: Local fans and visitors from around the world, like this couple from Scotland. And you're spending money, right?
25: Yeah.
26: Too much. Too much. We're going to run out.
25: I'm having a lovely holiday at the same time, so the football's just a big bonus.
22: Bars and restaurants have been hoping for a boost in business.
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22: Even far away in Calgary.
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22: 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Some establishments are seeing a surge.
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21: In the weather forecast, the rest of this weekend is beautiful, sunny, a high of 24 degrees in Metro Vancouver, 32 degrees inland. Tonight, a few clouds, a low of 15. Monday, it's going to be cloudy, but sunny as well, a high of 23 degrees. Tuesday, Wednesday, sunny, a high of 22. From the Global News Desk, I'm Darius Zargar.
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18: One of the biggest shifts under this federal government versus previous federal governments has most certainly been on the issue of defense. Part of that is, of course, pressure from the United States, from the Trump administration in particular, to meet NATO spending targets, which have evolved from 2% of GDP spent on defense to now closer to 5% over the next 9 or so years. We said we'd meet those goals. We just never laid out a timeline for a number of different years. And now the Carney government is saying we're going to meet it. We're going to try to exceed it. It means tens of billions of dollars of spending, new spending on defense. But where should that money go? And what is really what led to the change in consensus, both in society and elsewhere, supporting the idea that that much more could be spent on defense? That's how I started my interview with former chief of defense staff, former top soldier here in Canada, retired General Wayne Eyre.
8: So I see it as Canada awakening to the strategic threats that are out there. Those strategic threats are not new. It's just that we have a much more visceral sense of them. So from that perspective, it's good. It's good for the state to remember, for the government to remember that the first role of the state is to defend itself. And we're seeing that now.
18: In this case, it is tens of billions of dollars that are promised in additional spending. If the government sat you down and said, like, where do we prioritize this? Where should we prioritize it? What would you say?
8: Well, I want to go to your first point first. So we talk about a defense industrial base, but we also got to think about the defense intellectual base, where many more people are comfortable and educated in all things defense and security. And that's not just those in uniform or those who at the political level, it's academia. It's industry. It's society writ large, and having them work together, because we're facing some fairly significant challenges. No one has the answers to them, but the ability to sit down and have educated dialogue on the issues, to hash out different ideas, is what this country needs. It's that level of strategic thinking that we've lacked for so long. So to your question, you know, what do we need? Well, the list is long, but it's got to be in the context of a strategic concept. You know, what for? Well, we got to take a look at our vital national security interests. You know, what are they? From my perspective, there's three. There's our national prosperity. Hard to have security without prosperity. There's sovereignty, and there's protecting our population. You know, we're a trading nation, and our ability to have a prosperous nation is predicated on sufficient stability and certainty in that international environment. And so doing our part, which for years we underperformed, but doing our part to ensure that that international environment is secure and stable enough to enable our trading is a national interest. Our sovereignty as well. With the old order, where the norms of territorial sovereignty, international borders, a people's right to exist, they were pretty clear. Well, we see now with Russia's invasion of Ukraine, with threats against, you know, perhaps those norms are eroding. So our ability to protect our sovereignty at the top of the list as well. And I could go on.
18: Well, why don't I ask you about the genesis of some of that change and your view? Like, how would you characterize, as someone who worked so closely with the United States in all of your capacity through your time in the military, like, how would you characterize the significance of the shift there?
8: Well, it's an accelerant to what is already happening in the global security environment. We are seeing an unprecedented confluence of stressors in the international environment that humankind has not seen in its long history. Now, there's been many breathtaking changes before, but right now it's the everything coming together at once. So global reordering, so changing in the global order. Climate change, unprecedented in recorded human history. Technological change acceleration. Yeah, we've seen breakthroughs in the past, breathtaking breakthroughs, but not at the pace we're seeing them now. And then finally, societal change, where there are deep divisions in most Western societies. We've seen more change in our own society in the last decade than we have in the last half century combined, you know, coupled with the ways that we intake information. All of that coming together makes the future very unpredictable, uncertain, with multiple scenarios. And so when we take a look at that, the government is absolutely right to start to diversify our network, our mesh of friends, partners, and allies, without discarding the ones that we've invested so much in. And so we've got to hedge our bets, and that includes with the United States.
18: And how do you mean with the United States? Like, how carefully do we tread?
8: Well, I'm a firm believer that we got to continue to cooperate in the military realm. And a lot of those relationships take decades to build. And I saw that myself in my own service. After having served in hotspots around the world, when you reach the pinnacle of the institution, the ability to pick up a phone and have a sensitive conversation, even if political relations are up and down, I believe is in the national interest. And so investing in relationships over the long term is a good investment.
18: And how does it, do you think, inform the greater national security context? And more specifically, if I could, again, thinking back to the last time we spoke and some of your last comments when you were in the position, they were about the threat posed in particular by Russia and China. How do you think that has evolved?
8: So that threat continues to evolve, and we need to be very wary about pivoting to China at the expense of the U.S. Geography matters, and we are neighbors, and we share a continent, and that's not going away. And so we have to find some way of coexisting with these so-called great powers, but coexisting from a position of being strong enough to ensure that we have sufficient autonomy in our decisions, being able to protect our national interests, not crossing red lines that we impose, that these are interests we're not going to sacrifice. You know, with China and Russia in particular, we've seen them drawn even closer together. China is underpinning Russian war crimes in Ukraine through many dual-use technologies, even some signal-use technologies, such as providing a great amount of their nitrocellulose for propellant for explosives. And so we need to be wary that that relationship continues to strengthen, including in the Arctic, which was traditionally a wedge issue between the two. You know, there's lots of natural fissures between the two. If you take a look at Eastern Russia, a lot of it was seized or taken from China in the 1850s in some pretty unfair agreements. And as you take a look at Russia, perhaps imploding with demographic decline, with economic worries, you know, China is poised to rapidly exploit that as well.
0: So what's the warning, I guess, around the idea that we would be looking more to China? You know, I know there's an insistence it's from an economic perspective, yeah, but it certainly is, you know, the impetus for it is definitely what's gone on with the United States.
8: Well, it comes down to coexisting, but coexisting from a position where you're not going to sacrifice your national interests. So being strong enough and trading is one thing. But China is very good at integrating its elements of national power, its diplomacy, its information, its military, and its economic tools, and to achieve national objectives. And we just need to go into any future relationships eyes wide open.
18: That is former Chief of Defense Staff, retired General Wayne Ayer. That last part of the interview focused on China is interesting, obviously, given the sort of change in posture away from the United States more generally, looking at new markets because of all the vulnerabilities that this trade war has exposed with the U.S., and a warning of sorts from General Ayer about turning too much to China, given some of the national security concerns, something we've heard very recently as well from, for example, Canada's spy agency, CSIS, a number of the Five Eyes. Those national security concerns where China is concerned continue to persist very much at the highest levels of governments, really, all around the West.
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0: Dan Riskin is CTV's science and technology specialist. He's with us live right now. Hi, Dan.
1: I haven't talked to you in a long time. How are you?
0: I know. I have a great story. I was filling in last week in Toronto and in the makeup room, and somebody had heard like some discussion that we had once about, I can't remember, some type of animal. And yeah. So they were saying, they were just basically gushing about you. And like,
1: Oh, come on.
0: Like it was, and then the whole room just started being like, isn't Dan Riskin the best? Isn't he
1: most
0: handsome,
1: so nice
0: funniest?
1: You made my day.
0: It was great. Everybody genuinely
1: it's true. Like the makeup room is kind of like this weird, like hub of socializing in that building.
0: Cause
1: like when I go in to be on the news, like it's the same building as TSN. It was the building that Discovery used to be in. And so like that makeup room is a place where there's a lot of cross pollination. You get to talk about ideas with people who work on different networks, different shows. And so it's a really fun place. And I'm just charmed to hear a nice story like that.
0: And the makeup and hair people are the best. And
1: they really are.
0: Yeah.
1: Well, they also like their job is not just to make you look good, which they're very good at, but also to sort of like lift you up a little bit.
0: Yeah.
1: Like if they can see that you're a little down, they know how to make you feel better. And they've done it to me here. I didn't even go through makeup and look at how much happier I am as a result of their great work.
0: Well,
1: so
0: I just remember hearing and thinking, I got to share next time we're doing Talk Science to
1: right
0: me.
1: On.
0: Okay. So you got some very interesting studies today. One jumped out at me because I cover the politics of the debate around remote work, which we'll completely remove from this, because there's a study that looks at sort of the impact on mental health of working from home. What did it?
1: Yeah, you're right. It is a political topic, and I had not been thinking about politics here. I was just looking at the science, and the science is interesting because sometimes what we think is good for us, it doesn't turn out to be good for us. A lot of people really feel like they prefer the freedom to work remotely. And these data show that there is a cost that comes with that. Now, this isn't the only way to measure whether it's a better choice or not, so that's still an open debate. But this specifically looks at the mental health of people who have quote-unquote remotable or non-remotable jobs after the pandemic. So people that are nurses and have to go to work because you can't nurse from home, that job is sort of like there's a blip during the pandemic, which isn't really part of the study. And then when things return after the pandemic and everybody goes back to work, you know, they sort of go back to the amount of work that they were doing before and they spend the amount of time, you know, at home that they would normally spend. But then the other jobs like computer programmer, where all of a sudden they could go home and now it's a remotable job. So many fewer of those people are going back into the office. And what this study shows is that those people who don't go back to the office have poorer mental health on average overall. And it's thought to be linked to the fact that they end up spending a lot of time alone, spending the whole day alone or spending the day in total isolation, not even having a phone call with anybody. And that is especially dangerous for people who live alone. So if you live with a family, you're going to get your kicks, you know, by talking to people who live in your house. But if you do live alone, this is an especially big problem. And so they looked at hundreds of thousands of people and collected the data, and they showed that there's this story where if you're working a remotable job, your mental health is likely suffering, especially if you live alone.
0: It sounds like, though, it's not really tied to the fact you remote work. It's about the amount of time you're alone versus socializing in any capacity,
1: exactly,
0: be it at work or at home with other people.
1: That's exactly right. Yeah. So it's not the quality of your work day in the context of the work itself, but there is the going through makeup, right? It's that thing about bouncing into other people. And, you know, when you look at different measures of mental health, some of them come out the same for people who did go back to work or couldn't go back to work or whatever it is. But in some measures, like how often mental distress is interfering with your ability to get your job done, or how often people are taking medication for depression or anxiety, those do show increases for people that are working remotely. So it's an interesting study, and I'm sure will be folded into the debate. But for now, I think for me as an individual, the take home is a reminder that sometimes, like when I walk past a jar of jelly beans, I want to have some jelly beans, but that's not really the best thing for me. So my instinct isn't necessarily like what I should act on. I should be looking at the fact that too much sugar is bad for you and not have as many jelly beans as I want. This is sort of like that. It's nice to have the freedom of working at home, but you need to do the extra work of making sure that you're getting that socializing. Otherwise you're at risk of decreasing your mental health.
0: Yeah. I feel like the way I would internalize that is not that I shouldn't work remotely. It's that I just have to be, if I do, I have to be cognizant of the amount of social interaction I get outside of my work situation, basically.
1: I agree with your interpretation. Yeah. Exactly.
0: Okay. The other one another study you have that really jumps out at me is the consequences of relying on artificial intelligence for accurate news, sort of right at the heart of what I care about.
1: Yeah, totally. I mean, I find that I get frustrated when I search for something on Google and I get an AI overview. I'm always frustrated because I'm like, get that off my screen so I can go find a source. And because it really matters to me where I'm getting my information from, right? Like you, I want to be right. I'm not happy to get a good answer. I want the correct answer. Or if it's an answer that may or may not be correct, I want to know at least where it's coming from so I can evaluate it. And I'm preferring to take as many of my answers as possible from scientific papers. This is a study specifically looking at people who are looking up information about the conspiracy theories that they believe. And so for this study, they actually had people who believe a certain conspiracy theory, whether it's that people never actually landed on the moon or whether it's a conspiracy around COVID or whatever. And the person just talked to a chatbot for an average of about 8 minutes about their conspiracy idea. And what this study shows is that AI is actually very, very effective at talking people out of those conspiracy theories, because there are so many different pieces of evidence that a person might bring up that if you're a normal person trying to argue with someone who's telling you about a conspiracy theory, you don't know, you know, what kind of wheels they used on the moon lander or whatever weird little fact it is. But AI has access to all that information instantly. And so when a person who believes that JFK was, you know, there was a cover up by the government and starts presenting the different pieces of evidence they know that support their conspiracy theory, AI is really quickly able to shut that down. And what they found is that it's quite powerful at decreasing how strongly people hold those beliefs. On average, people decrease their strength of conviction by about 20% in how much they believe it. And about a quarter of people get talked right out of their conspiracy theory, wow, even if it's something that they say is important to them and their identity. So a great use of large language models, a great use of things like ChatGPT, and hopefully a way that it gets applied, because I think we can all agree that conspiracy theories are a problem.
0: Were you surprised?
1: Yeah, I was. Well, I am and I'm not. I'd seen a study a couple years ago that hinted that this might be the case. But the fact that it worked in 8 minutes is what blows my mind. You would think that this would be the kind of thing where a person has to sit down with it for, you know, half an hour a day for a month or something like that. And then eventually you'd be able to weed it down a little bit. The fact that one strong conversation in 8 minutes was able to sort of poke holes through those major sort of pillars of their belief system gives me a lot of hope. I think that's really great. There are a lot of dark things about AI, but this is one thing. It might be a solution to the problem that largely has been exacerbated by social media and the fact that search algorithms are just trying to optimize engagement. That feeds a lot of these conspiracy theories. And so the idea that technology might help to fix the problem makes me feel good.
0: Yeah, me too. Okay, good. The one segment of this entire week I can end on a positive note. Dan, thanks so much. It's been a rough one. Yeah.
1: Yeah.
0: Thank you. I appreciate it.
1: Yeah, thank you.
0: Have a good one. Dan Riskin is CTV's science and technology specialist here with our weekly Talk Science to Me segment.
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18: Global News, I'm Darius Zargar. After years of planning and months of preparation, the first FIFA World Cup game was held at BC Place last night. More than 52,000 people packed the stadium to watch Australia face off against Turkey. Thousands of fans without tickets flocked to the Peonies FIFA Fan Festival. Nicole Nalaney was there rooting for Australia.
19: I'm from Burnaby, British Columbia, Canada, and my relation to Australia is I have an amazing Australian wife. Country.
18: Australia did come out on top with a final score of 2-0. Vancouver's next match will be between Canada and Qatar on Thursday. Prime Minister Mark Carney says Canada is pushing for coordinated action on artificial intelligence at this week's G7 summit. Carney says over-reliance on a single AI technology or provider is dangerous.
20: In terms of model risk, if you only have one large language model and a reliance on that, you can have it in intelligence infrastructure and other aspects. But how do we move from where we are today, where there is redundancy, there's diversification? We have the capability, not just ourselves, but especially ourselves plus a few other like-minded, to build some redundancy in.
18: His remarks come days after AI safety and research company Anthropic said in a statement it received an export control directive from the U.S. government requiring to cut access to two of its models for all foreign nationals. While Metro Vancouver is dealing with stage 3 water restrictions, that is not the case for one municipality. Travis Prasad spoke to Surrey Mayor Brenda Locke.
21: In most of Metro Vancouver, the current Stage 3 water restrictions mean activities like washing your car at home are off limits. But in Surrey, the rules are different. The city is maintaining its own Stage 2 restrictions, allowing residents to wash vehicles, power wash property, water gardens, and fill pools and hot tubs.
22: Because we have the bylaw, we have the ability to adapt.
21: It comes despite Metro Vancouver's call for region-wide conservation. It says the ongoing replacement of the water supply line through Stanley Park is affecting capacity, all while the weather warms up and demand rises. Its goal is to keep daily water use below 1.4 billion liters, warning anything higher could weaken water pressure and affect firefighting.
22: First and foremost, conservation is the most important thing to us, so we are absolutely concerned about that and adjusting to those needs.
21: In a social media post this week, the city reminded residents it allows more flexibility in water use while still protecting water supply. Metro Vancouver says the region shares one water system and restrictions are meant to be consistent across municipalities, but it acknowledges each city adopts and enforces the plan and has the authority to grant exemptions. Travis Prasad, Global News.
18: In New York, air traffic controllers congratulating the Knicks NBA championship over the Spurs, speaking on ATC frequency as the team's Delta flight approached New York airspace.
23: Please let the guys know New York Tracon, LaGuardia Tower, Kennedy Tower, maybe even Newark Tower, Westchester Tower. We're all on about 3 to 4 hours of sleep, but as happy as we could ever be. Congrats.
18: In the weather forecast today, sunny, a high of 24 degrees, 32 degrees inland. Tonight, a few clouds, a low of 15. Monday, it's going to be cloudy again, but hot still, a high of 23 degrees, 28 inland. Tuesday, Wednesday, sunny, a high of 22 degrees. From the Global News Desk, I'm Darius Zargar.
24: The Bashy Capello Show, Canada's top political voices, sharp analysis, and the stories that shape the week. hosted by CTV chief political correspondent and award-winning journalist, Vashi Capellos.
0: Welcome back to the best of the Vashi Capellos show. I am your host, Vashi Capellos. Glad to be with you for this second hour. We've got a jam-packed hour full of great programming for you. Kicking things off with the kind of scandal of the week when it comes to Canada-U.S. relations. It all has to do with that bridge connecting Windsor and Detroit called the Gordie Howe International Bridge. Been in the works for decades. It's all ready to open. The invites went out. It was supposed to open on Friday with a ribbon-cutting ceremony and then even open to traffic next week. All of it kiboshed by U.S. President Donald Trump, who back in February said he wanted a better deal for the United States out of the bridge, and he wouldn't let it open until that happens. He also, his commerce secretary, I should say, also happens to have met with the family that owns the competing bridge that connects the same two cities. So lots of drama there, though the prime minister insists there isn't drama and that the two sides will work their issues out. Mike Kaycook is the morning host over at AM 800 in Windsor, and he's going to talk to us about all of the politics at play and really what happened behind the scenes to get us to this point. Then we'll go one-on-one with Conservative MP from Quebec, Luc Berthold, who has an absolutely, honestly heartbreaking story to share with us about his son's addiction to drugs and his son's suicide last year and how it has led him to introduce a private member's bill into the House of Commons that would essentially allow judges to delay sentencing if the person who had committed a crime faced issues around addiction and was willing to get treatment. So Mr. Berthold will be here to share that very immensely sad and personal story with us. Very generous of him to do so. Then we'll go to Judy Trin, CTV National News correspondent, who will walk us through new legislation introduced into the House of Commons by the government that is a social media ban of sorts for kids under 16. And finally, The Explainer with Frank Napolitano, all about what all this sort of speculation around interest rate hikes, means for your own renewal or your own entry into a new mortgage. Lots of things at play, and Frank will help us break it.
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0: We continue to follow the Gordie Howe International Bridge saga. Here's a reminder of everything that happened this week, where we went from thinking the bridge would open to now it not opening.
1: It's positive news. Obviously, the bridge will be open at the end of the week, and a symbol, but also a fact of cooperation between our countries.
4: You know, something I'm not too sure. That's going to be up to President Trump and the Prime Minister to open this bridge. So let's see what really happens.
5: Everyone's working hard to make sure the bridge is open as soon as possible. There's no big drama. If it takes a little longer, it'll take a little longer.
7: I'll be attending once we actually open the bridge and we're actually driving across. I can't wait to drive across that bridge. But, I'm not going to be there until that happens. And hopefully it's going to happen sooner than later.
0: So it looks like it's not going to happen sooner rather than later. The Windsor-Detroit Bridge Authority issued a statement this morning saying the Gordie Howe International Bridge will be a vital economic link for Canada and the United States. The statement, though, went on to say Canada and the U.S. have agreed to delay the opening of the bridge, taking the necessary time to resolve any outstanding issues. So what might those outstanding issues be? Mike Kaycook is co-host of Mornings with Mike and Meg on AM 800 Windsor and a good friend of our program. Hi, Mike.
25: Bye, Vashi. We have to stop meeting like this over this bridge. Wow, this is drama.
0: So much drama. I mean, it feels actually, in retrospect, all very predictable. Because the last time you were here on whatever it was, Monday or Tuesday, like, we had that statement from the White House.

0: going to happen. And then the statement came out officially this morning, according to the Windsor-Detroit Bridge Authority, as you were mentioning earlier, the decision to allow more time to address the outstanding issues. And they didn't really say what those outstanding issues were, Vashi. Like, we contacted them for further comment and tried to get Chuck Andere, who is the interim chief executive officer, on with us. And they said they have no further statements. So you can just assume, I guess, that we assume it's over the trade deal.
1: Well, and let's talk a little bit about Trump's opposition, because we sort of need to call it what it is, right? Like, he's claiming there's some economic argument that the United States is basically being shafted in the construction and the operation of this bridge. Let's lay out the facts, if you could, Mike, for everybody. Like, what is the reality of who paid for the bridge and who will reap the economic benefits from it?
0: Right. Well, hopefully both countries will reap the economic benefits, but it's all Canada. Our taxpayers, we all paid $6.4 billion up front to fund this bridge. And the U.S. and Michigan contributed zero cost to the construction costs. And you're wondering, well, what kind of deal is that? It's a shared bridge. Well, we will recoup our funding through tolls over a number of years, and I would think decades, before you would recoup all these tolls. So Canada will collect 100% of the tolls to recoup construction costs, and revenue will only be shared with Michigan after Canada is fully paid back. And part of this deal, and there's been complaints from Donald Trump about this, about, you know, who built this, what kind of materials were used. There was a crossing agreement that was signed back in 2012 that mandated that all iron and steel be sourced from both Canadian and American suppliers. Trump claims the U.S. was shut out. That is false, because the workers and the supplies have come from both countries equally.
1: Okay, so thank you for debunking everything. Now, here's the second part of the Trump factor. The New York Times reported back in February, right before he made that public statement saying all that we just discussed, the family that owns the competing bridge, the Ambassador Bridge, met with his Commerce Secretary, Howard Lutnick. What do we need to know about the situation with this, with the, these owners and the other bridge?
0: Yeah, which is crazy that people are thinking, somebody owns a bridge, an international crossing. Yes, it is the Maroon family. They've owned it for a long time, and they've been longtime donors to Donald Trump and the Republican Party. And as you mentioned, Lutnick met with the Maroons shortly after Donald Trump posted on Truth Social that this bridge would not be opening unless they recoup their costs. Well, what costs? Because we paid for it, so there's a lot of the money trail. Maroon has donated more than $600,000 to Trump and the Republican Party in 2025 alone. So you put everything together, and Maroon family, they want to protect their property and their border crossing, which had 1.8 million plus trucks travel over their Ambassador Bridge just in 2025 alone.
1: And this family has always been against the construction of a new bridge, right? Like, we had Rick Snyder on a few days ago, and he was saying, when he was governor and sort of championing the construction of this bridge, they had launched, like, you know, public campaigns essentially trying to deride it on him.
0: Yeah, 22 legal challenges, Vashi, against the Gordie Howe Bridge. This is going back years and years, and we start talking about even building the bridge. And Canada's record, we have won 19 of those legal challenges as a country. There's three remain active, and the principal case goes to trial not until late of next year or maybe early in 2028. The Maroons are claiming there's a parliamentary charter back from 1921 that gives the implied right to be free from any competition of a border crossing. So that is still up in the courts, even though that this bridge is set to go and open.
1: Okay. And now what happens? Like, do you have any indication? Like, because to your point, there's outstanding issues. Nobody's talking about what they are. Is anyone talking about like what the next steps are? Are we just all holding our breath waiting for Trump to change his mind?
0: Well, we're holding our breath and seeing what's going to happen. Mayor Drew Dilkins here in Windsor posted on Thursday on X. He said, unquote, "Although we would like to all get the Gordie Howe Bridge open, Canada need not fall on bent knee to make it happen. Get us a great trade deal, Mark Carney." There was that. There was also Pete Hoekstra, the U.S. ambassador, told the summit in Toronto that he's at, and that U.S. administration wants Canada to be strong, pop, and prosperous because it'll be good for America and the world. So the part of this bridge to be built was to benefit both countries. And even Gordie Howe's son, Murray Howe, said this morning, they're here for the ribbon cutting.

0: They don't know what they're going to do. They might have a little celebration anyway on their own.
1: Oh, boy. Oh, boy. And
0: yeah,
1: finally,
0: it's chaos. And yeah, people
1: it is
0: are
1: chaos.
0: Mad here.
1: It is chaos. And just finally, I wanted to ask you about like what this means significantly for Windsor in particular, right? Because I think people outside of Windsor might not understand the sort of like codependent, and I mean that in the best way possible, relationship between Detroit and Windsor, and like how much this would have meant basically to Oakland.
0: Yeah, we're so closely tied together, culturally, socially, and also economically. And the automotive industry goes back and forth between the Ambassador Bridge, Windsor, and Detroit with parts and cars and things like that. And the biggest part of this bridge being built, Vashi, was one, we needed more supply or more room to get these trucks across. The biggest thing for Windsor is this gets trucks off city streets. Amazingly, when you end the 401, 11 stoplights before the Ambassador Bridge. I don't know who designed that. It wasn't good, though. So we have trucks on city streets going to the Ambassador Bridge right by the University of Windsor. This whole thing built a extension from the 401 directly to the Gordie Howe Bridge, which gets those trucks direct route faster for them, keeps it off Windsor streets, keeps the pollution off, the backups there, and everybody's happy. Now we're just waiting. You might want to get like, you know, one of those dust things you go along the corners of your ceiling and stuff. We might need that for the bridge by the time this opens.
1: Oh gosh, that's sad. I'll leave it on that.
0: Months,
1: depressing.
0: I think.
1: Pardon?
0: I think it's going to be months before this opens, at least.
1: Oh yeah, I think they've basically. It's clear that they've got to convince Trump to back down. So I don't think any of us have a timeline for that in any capacity. So thanks, Mike. Appreciate
0: right,
1: it
0: Vashi,
1: as always. Wish it were for better news. Maybe next time it will be.
0: I hope so.
1: Yeah, we'll see. Thanks a lot. Mike K. Cook is co-host of Mornings with Mike and Meg on AM 800 Windsor.
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1: We cover a lot of politics on this show, a lot of debate about policy that's put forward, but politics is also very personal. And there are a lot of very important political or personal stories, rather, I should say, on Parliament Hill. And my next guest has one to share that has informed actually policy that he is putting forward. Luc Berthold is a Conservative MP in Quebec, and he's live with me in studio right now. Mr. Berthold, a real pleasure to welcome you to our studio. Thank you for making the time.
16: Oh, thank you for having me.
1: So I read your story this week on CBC. I had no idea what your family has endured over the last year and a half or so. And I ask with the greatest sensitivity if you could share with our audience, you lost your son last year.
16: Yeah. February 10, 2025, he committed suicide after a short life of addiction. He was a good guy, curious. He was polite with everyone. He was really intelligent, looking to try some. He wanted to try by himself everything. He thought he was able to do everything. And unfortunately, when he was young, he tried alcohol and a little bit later drug. At the age of 13, he came back really drunk, bad drunk, at home. And we just, oh, this is happening. Is this just a one shot deal?
1: Right.
16: We never know. They're young. So we make him face the consequences. But after that, we were more, not severe, but more attentive of what he was doing. But because he was caught, he was more secret about everything. So one day we received a call from the school. They were searching his CAS.
1: Okay. His backpack.
16: And one day they were looking in his car to find something. They never found something. And when he passed 18 years old, he had a big issue, big heart issue, not for loving issue, and it was difficult for him to go through that. So he went deep under drug consumption, and that moment he was kind of only living for that, and. One day he was arrested for drug trafficking, crack. I can't say the word about what I think about crack, but it's the worst thing mm-hmm. never happened. And this arrest made him come reflect on his life. That was a good thing because he faced a wall that he never faced before. And he needed to observe some condition by the justice. And one of them, that it was to have a treatment in a treatment center. We found one in a treatment center just in front of a prison in Trois-Rivières. So he passed the night with a long, long life criminal. So he called us the day after. He said, I want to go back. I want to go home. I will change. And that worked. That was a really big wall. He did, I don't want to finish my life like this. So he had he and his wife at the moment. They're not married, but spouse. They have two kids. They are now 6 and 3, and that life was beautiful. Everything was going fine till the day when he met some friends and just tried back cocaine, and after that. That was the story. Just restart again, and finally, after tried to committed once a suicide, he went to the hospital. They were looking for his body injuries. They heal him about it, but they didn't take care of a mental health issue, and that was a problem. So the week later, after he went out of the hospital, he committed suicide. So it's kind of it's not a big good story to tell. But I thought it's necessary to tell it because there's so many friends of David who are in the same situation. I'm not talking about his real friends. I'm talking about all those young person who face the same situation, all the parents who are facing the same situation. They don't know what to do. They
1: feel alone.
16: They feel alone. They think, what could I have done? What could I have changed? What could I have seen? A lot of what. So it's difficult. And I think using my role as an MP to try to make a change to help those friends of David, when they are young, younger than him, when he was facing his wall for the first time, could help a lot of people.
1: And tell us, if you could, Mr. Berthold, about what the private members bill, the piece of legislation that you're putting forward and what you hope it will accomplish.
16: Yeah, the bill is the bill called the Friends of David Bill. This is how I called it. It's Bill C-231. The bill is to allow the youth criminal justice system to delay sentencing for letting the young person who've been arrested for drug-relative offense to have a treatment for the problematic consumption. So this is it is all about that. I wanted that because it is possible for in the criminal system, the criminal justice for 18 and older, to a judge to delay sentencing after a treatment. It was not possible for the young person with the Youth Criminal Justice Act. So what I wanted is just bring back this and giving the opportunity to the police, to the attorney and the judge to say, hey, quit. It's your first time. So you have a problem. If you want to try to solve and to heal your problem, we'll give you chance and we will delay sentencing till after your treatment. I wanted to have treatment in the bill because
1: Why?
16: It was because drug consumption is not seen as a mental health problem. It's coming from certain person it's coming from mental health, social problem. A lot of things. But drug addiction is kind of, a thing that we should not touch. You can decide if you have
1: it's like
16: drug.
1: People think there's sort of like the ability to make your own free will, you're deciding
16: yeah.
1: it. Not that you have an issue, like a problem.
16: Exactly. And the drug consumption could hide a lot of things. A big pain in their heart. A mental health issue. A lot of mental health could drive. And a lot of young people, when they try drugs for the first time, they find finally a solution.
1: Relief.
16: relief. Yeah, relief. And if we don't see, and if we can't treat, and we if we don't know that first part, the first problem, we will never be able to treat the young person. So that's why I wanted to offer that to the system, to the justice system. And I don't want the police officer, because now, you know, the justice system is full. It's complicated. And when a police officer see a young person with drugs, usually they won't arrest him. They will give them a slap on the hand and they say, don't try again. We give you a chance. And they let him go because too many paperwork. And they know that they have no chance to do something with the court system we have actually. So I'm telling them, no, arrest them. When the bill will be in place, you will have a chance to change their life. If you want to get to direct them to a treatment, for the attorney the same, and for the judge, they will have this opportunity to provide them with the help they need. That's why I'm pushing for this bill. Me and my wife, because I must tell you that my wife, Caro, she's with me with that. We've decided what to do when I had the opportunity to table private member bills. It's once in a lifetime occasion in the way it's working here at the House of Commons. So we've decided to push it for it. It's difficult to open our heart.
1: I imagine.
16: But since then, I received so many testimony from people all around Canada. They are happy that someone is talking about what they are passing through.
1: I'm so sorry. I'm out of time. I hate to cut you off. I apologize. It's been an honor. Thank you so much. My sincere condolences to you and your wife, and my best wishes for the passage of this bill. Thank you.
16: Thank you so much. And I'm just saying courage to everyone who's going through something like that.
1: Thank you.
16: Merci.
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18: Global News. I'm Darius Zargar. Last night's Australia versus Turkey game at BC Place was the culmination of years of planning, especially on the security front. More than 1,200 VPD officers were out in force, the largest deployment in its history. Other police departments are working in tandem for the next few weeks as Vancouver hosts World Cup matches, some from as far away as Alberta. The last event that comes anywhere remotely close is the 2010 Olympics, though there are some differences, according to VPD Sergeant Adam Donaldson.
19: The Olympics, there was events in Richmond, there was events on the North Shore, there's events in Whistler. All of these seven games are within the city of Vancouver. So that's up to the Vancouver Police to manage with partners from the RCMP and other municipalities. But it takes everybody's effort. It takes months of planning, and it takes a lot of sacrifices.
18: Drones are also playing a key part of surveillance to ensure any trouble is caught ahead of time. A police chase earlier this month led by BC's anti-gang unit led to a seizure of drugs plus a firearm in Nanaimo. The Combined Forces Special Enforcement Unit says officers attempted to pull over a vehicle last Friday, but the driver sped away. They coordinated with local Mounties and were able to locate and arrest two suspects later. Police recovered a bag containing more than 1 kilogram of suspected illicit drugs, including cocaine, crystal meth, fentanyl, and pills. A .22 caliber pen gun was also discovered inside. An investigation remains ongoing, though charges are expected to be approved. From the Global News Desk, I'm Darius Zargar.
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1: Finally, the federal government, this iteration of it, has introduced its so-called online harms legislation. And what that means in layman's terms is basically how they intend to regulate social media companies, in particular when it comes to kids. Now, the headline heading into the tabling of that legislation was there's going to be a social media ban, but it's a lot more nuanced than that. They're going to ban social media for like platforms for kids under 16, but it's not a blanket ban. There are standards that will eventually be set up by a regulator. And if the companies can meet those standards, then they will be able to basically have those kids be on their app or be on their platform. So it's not the same thing that's happening in Australia, for example. It's a lot more nuanced than that. Here's the minister in charge of that legislation, Minister of Culture and Identity, Mark Miller, talking about what he hopes it accomplishes.
2: We're failing our children. Enough is enough. Our parents cannot face these challenges alone, and the safety of children can't be an afterthought. We need basic protection in place so every child in this country can be safe on platforms they use every day. This is why we are introducing the Safe Social Media Act. The Act will establish a minimum age of 16 to have a social media account.
1: Judy Trin is CTV National News' senior correspondent. She's with me here in studio right now. Hi, Judy.
3: Hi, Vashi.
1: So you covered this in depth yesterday, the technical briefing, yes, the press conference, which is all very interesting. Like, how would you describe in layman's terms, like, what this bill actually does?
3: All right. What I would tell you is that this is the government acting after years of delays into social harms legislation, or sorry, online harms legislation, which it promised to put in place since 2019. There have been pressures on this government to act from parents, from teachers, doctors, but also after Tumblr Ridge. However, what is going on is that this, despite calling it a social media ban and imposing these age restrictions, there is an escape hatch for social media companies, for big tech. So what I view this is happening is that this is legislation that hopes to put proactive pressure on the social media companies to put in place age verification software if they need it, to put in place a duty to protect children, duty to be transparent. That's entrenched in the law. So hoping that they will proactively do this now that they know a law is coming.
1: So what is the punishment should this all pass, et cetera, et cetera? Like, what is the punishment if they're not doing that?
3: All right. So basically, as you had talked about earlier, the social media companies have to make sure that they put these safeguards, which means protecting children from pornographic material, protecting kids under 16 for any type of posting or behavior, online chats that could be considered dangerous. However, in regards to chatbots, all they have to ensure is that they have to act responsibly. That's how broad it is. They don't actually have to put in place an age restriction into the use of... Because what Minister Miller said was that technology was quite new. There wasn't enough evidence in regards to just how dangerous it was. There is enough flexibility in the legislation that they could be included later. All right. So,
1: and what do we know what the standards are or anything?
3: We don't know the standards.
1: How this is going to work?
3: We do know the penalties. We know that if a company violates it, they could be fined up to $10 million. However, the commission, that regulator, will be set up once the law passes. It will take approximately 18 months for this body, this commission, to be set up. And that will determine whether or not these companies, these social media companies, have the right safeguards in place and whether or not they should be granted an exemption.
1: So if I'm a parent listening to this and I'm gaming it out, it sounds to me like we're at minimum years away from effectively a ban on my under 16-year-old kid being on these sites.
3: I think they are not going to be able to pass this legislation this session, right? There's just not enough runway.
1: 2 days left, yeah, no.
3: So basically, they'll have to wait until the fall session. And you know, and then it takes 18 months. However, the government has said this is a priority, and Minister Miller has said that once the legislation is passed, because they now have a majority, Vashi, he blamed the fact that there was obstruction, you know, from the opposition, and that there were lots of challenges before because they didn't have a majority in government. And even though,
1: I mean, their legislation, to be fair, was flawed. And their opposition parties had big problems with
3: it. But, you know, the lack of a majority government was an issue.
1: Sure.
3: So this will go through parliament much easier. But there are other challenges, right? We don't know how the U.S. will respond because these social media companies are based in the U.S.
1: Well, I think it's a great point. And for some additional context for everyone listening, there's two big sort of online tech things that the government has done in recent months that the U.S. pushed back on. One would have been the digital services tax, and the other was sort of the manifestation of the Online Streaming Act, which was passed under the previous government, but would have required very recently, according to the CRTC, big online streamers to fork over 15% of their revenue towards Canadian content. They fought that. Pete Hoekstra, the ambassador, tweeted about it. Like, the Trump administration wasn't happy. And on both of those items, the government bent, right? And they backtracked on it. So I thought you asked a really great question of Minister Miller yesterday, which was basically like, can parents really be confident that this will be a priority when in this space you have, you know, capitulated to the United States before? He seemed to insist their priority was keeping kids safe. Like, do you buy it? I shouldn't be so crass. I know they want to keep kids safe. I know everybody in this country does. But like the reality of the politics of this.
3: You know, Vashi, he said the priority of this government is to protect children, and that he took a stand and he said that this is a law about protecting kids and that is not something you trade for. However, you know, similar language was used with the Online Streaming Act, right? I mean, and the digital services tax. So this is, we take this stance until the pressure becomes too much. What we know is that the Americans, although there seems to be some support for reining in social media giants and giving more protections for children, they don't want to go as far as a ban. How will they see what Canada just put forward? That's why it's not a complete ban. That's why there are caveats and an escape hatch for these social media companies to act first to implement the safeguard measures so that they could be exempt.
1: And what do we know about why the Trump administration is so fervently defending these companies? Is it because there's this warm and fuzzy thing that happened with big tech, or is there something more about it, them actually being like massive U.S. companies as well?
3: Well, they're massive U.S. companies. I mean, when Trump was inaugurated, we saw big tech CEOs, you know, right there watching his inauguration, right? We see the amount of money that they have funded, the campaign, the presidential library, things like that. So there is influence. And we know that big tech is out to make profits for its shareholders. So that is what the push is, and that is something that Donald Trump is in favor of. It has the support of big tech. It wants, he's, you know, one of the platforms mentioned specifically by during the tech briefing as to what platforms would be impacted was Meta and X.
1: So, doesn't Meta already have age verification?
3: It does, and that's one of the things that they push forward on and say that we already have this. But I think the issue is kids are able to get around it.
1: Of course they are.
3: And that doesn't really...
1: You had teenagers. They're way smarter than us.
3: And I think that that is one of the other things, that it's to strengthen this. But the more important thing is that putting the onus on them to have a duty of care, right? That has never been put forward before. Today we just learned that the privacy commissioner, in his announcement about what X is doing in regards to its AI, and it's putting out 6,000 sexualized images created by AI, so fake images of women on their platform a day. Like, that's incredible.
1: It's overwhelming. Thanks. Thanks, Judy. Appreciate all your analysis. Judy Trin is CTV National News senior correspondent.
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1: We're talking the economy all afternoon. We've got some news out of the Bank of Canada, of course, deciding to hold its key lending rate, but very much opening the door to one of two scenarios, hiking rates or lowering them over the coming months and into next year. We thought that that was a good reason to talk more about mortgages, so that's what we're doing for today's explainer.
19: Explain this.
10: The Explainer.
1: We're lucky enough to be joined live on the line by Frank Napolitano, managing partner with Mortgage Brokers Ottawa and a mortgage agent. Hi, Frank. Welcome to the program.
16: Hey, Vashi. Thanks for having me.
1: I appreciate you making the time. So I know that the bank held its key rate, but he really didn't rule out, and we just actually had Amanda Lang on. He didn't rule out future different decisions. And she said the hint she got today was even that they could come in between the more formal announcements if there is some sort of like emergency situation with the economy. Tell me a little bit from your perspective right now, what the key lending rate, what this possibility of other rate hikes, let's say in the future, means for people you deal with.
16: Well, rate hikes, I think, would be damaging. We're already dealing with a large number of Canadians that are renewing their mortgages off of a 5-year term, where 5 years ago they were able to lock in at 1.89, anywhere between, we're seeing renewals coming in between 1.89 and 2.29. So historically low interest rates is what Canadians are coming off of. So the renewals are coming up over the next 4, 5, 6 months. And the last thing they need is for even higher rates than now. They're already adjusting for the fact that their renewal will likely be in the fours, low fours somewhere. So we don't need them to go up anymore. Most Canadians are hoping that those rates will go the other direction and come down.
1: And how hard is it, like, based on what you see and what you deal with, for people to absorb those extra costs? Like, I know it depends, obviously, on the size of the mortgage, but in general, like, does it end up being a big additional cost for them?
16: Well, it's not significant, but with the cost of living going up as much as it has over 5 years is where most Canadians are feeling it. Because they can absorb. When we did the mortgages for Canadians 5 years ago, we were qualifying them on a rate anywhere between 4.75 and 5.25%. So they were able to qualify still. The problem is that everything else around this has gone up significantly over the last 5 years. So this is where Canadians are saying, I could have absorbed a mortgage payment going up $300 to $400. But it's tougher and tougher now that groceries cost as much as they are. Filling up my car costs that much more. That's where the struggle seems to be for most Canadians.
1: That's such a smart point. It's like all the wiggle room got eaten up.
16: It did. Exactly what happened. And you know, for many Canadians, I think the good news is that if you bought in 2021, or even if you did your mortgage in 2021 but owned the home before there, you've likely got a good amount of equity in your property that at least gives you some flexibility to be able to say, you know, maybe I'm going to increase my amortization. You know, if you don't have any outside debt, maybe the answer is you don't want the payment to go up because you don't want to incur outside debt. If the payment goes up and all of a sudden now you're using your credit cards or your lines of credits to be able to eat every month and be able to pay all your bills every month, that doesn't make a lot of sense. What makes more sense is maybe you have a 20-year amortization, increase the amortization back to 25 years, and therefore, with the interest rate hike and the amortization going up, your payment will be very similar to what it is today. For other people, they have outside debt. It's an opportunity to be able to take some of that higher rate debt, add it to the mortgage, set the payments up accordingly so that with the cost of living being where it is, you're in a position where at least you can make your payments and know that you don't have to fall back on credit cards or lines of credits for anything because you've set yourself up financially so that you can make the payments enough to cover your mortgage and still have money left over for other things.
1: So you bring up a really good point about the equity that you build up, because I think some of the bigger centers, like it's this weird story where obviously housing prices have been so high for so long that the story we focused on is people who want to enter the market and have had such a difficult time being able to. Now we see in places like Toronto, for example, housing prices really significantly start to go down. How does that complicate things for people who are renegotiating?
16: Well, if you're renegotiating your mortgage, and we've had a couple of scenarios. I had a couple just this week where they bought their property 3 years ago. So they bought it when prices had pretty well hit the peak, and they bought with 5% down. And unfortunately, they don't have much more than 7 or 8% now in equity in their home because the value of their home came down slightly for the first few months. And then has gone back up. But in the meantime, they've accrued a whole bunch of outside debt. So their only option is to renew their mortgage, and they got to somehow try to tackle their outside debt with the extra money, which doesn't seem to be there. So, you know, that's one of the couples that I said, oh, my God, like, I feel for you because you don't have any equity to pull out of your home. But at the same time, you've accrued so much debt that it's going to be really tough to stay on top of it all as you continue to move forward, unless you're getting a significant raise in your income, which they don't anticipate is going to happen. But those are few and far between, honestly, Vashi. Most people have built some equity. Now, the ones that haven't, like you said, the ones that bought, especially in GTA and GVA, Toronto and Vancouver, in their case, I mean, a mortgage is always renewable. So most banks and lenders will renew your mortgage for you, despite, you know, maybe the value going down. So they won't necessarily look, as long as you're just renewing it and you made your payments on time, the chances are very good that you're going to be able to get a renewal agreement from your bank and lender, and they're going to renew your mortgage without having to go through the exercise of whether you qualify or not. It's when you want additional money or you want to make any major changes like increasing the amortization, that's where they have to requalify you, and therefore you may not be able to requalify based on the fact that the value of your home has come down. So for most Canadians, they're just happy to renew their mortgage and try to negotiate the best possible rate with their current lender.
1: That's very helpful. I have time, I think, for just one more question. And I wanted to ask, like, given it's kind of where we started, right, with all this uncertainty about where rates are going, and obviously it's going to depend on individual circumstances, but are there any kind of tips you have for people to keep in mind when they are renewing and looking at terms, for example, or the type of mortgage, like, given the uncertainty in particular around rates right now?
16: I think it is a personal choice. I mean, as much as I believe that I think our economy is not strong enough to withstand any increases, I think that down the road, there are more likely be rate drops than there are rate increases. At the end of the day, it's a personal choice. There's a difference of about anywhere between 0.5% to 0.75% lower if you took an adjustable variable rate mortgage versus a fixed rate mortgage. But if taking an adjustable variable rate mortgage is going to keep you up at nighttime, then I'm not so sure that's the right product for you. You have to accept the fact of where interest rates are. If you believe that interest rates could come down, then maybe you can take a shorter term. But the banks have kind of outsmarted Canadians, where their 1 and their 2-year fixed rates are the highest, and then their 3, 4, and 5 are lower. So you're almost forced to sign into a 3-year term instead of a 1 or 2-year term. Therefore, you're locked in for 3 years, and getting out for the 3 years is expensive if rates were to plummet all of a sudden because something happened, an economic shock where interest rates plummeted over the next 6 months. It would be very expensive to get out of that 3-year mortgage. So for anybody that's thinking about selling or doing something where the mortgage is not going to last to the term, I would say that an adjustable variable makes the most sense. Otherwise, for many Canadians, the 3 and the 5 year has been the staple. The rates are about the same on a 3 or 5 year. It's whichever one you feel most comfortable with.
1: That's been super helpful. Thanks a lot, Frank. Appreciate your insights today.
16: Always a pleasure.
1: That's Frank Napolitano with our explainer this week. He's a managing partner with Mortgage Brokers Ottawa and a mortgage agent.
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21: Global News, I'm Daria Sargar. Vancouver has officially joined the party hosting its first match in the FIFA World Cup. StayFast reports tens of thousands made their way downtown to see Australia take on Turkey at BC Place.
22: After years of planning and months of preparation, Vancouver has now hosted its first match of the FIFA World Cup. Turkey! Turkey! Turkey and Australia faced off in Vancouver's opening tournament match, drawing a large crowd to BC Place. Hours before kickoff, fans flooded city streets, many making the walk from the Main Street SkyTrain station to the stadium. And it wasn't just local supporters. Many fans traveled from across Canada and even further, saying they planned their trip just to be a part of this moment. The question now is whether the experience lived up to the hype for the thousands of fans.
2: First World Cup game I've ever watched live, and yeah, it was a great experience. Definitely was worth it.
3: 5-star, we love Vancouver. Vancouver's a great life, and yeah, we turned it on, and all the Australians down from Whistler enjoying it.
19: It's just unbelievable. It's unbelievable.
22: SkyTrains ran on extended hours throughout the night, with trains arriving every couple of minutes before and after the match to help move the massive crowds. TransLink says SkyTrains were running at least 90% capacity before and after the game, and despite the sheer volume of people, movement stayed steady. Vancouver's next matchup is Canada versus Qatar on Thursday. Taya Fass, Global News.
21: Last night's game comes after years of planning. More than 1,200 VPD officers were deployed. The last event that was even remotely close to that size was the 2010 Winter Olympics. But the World Cup presents a different challenge. Unlike the Olympics, which was spread out to Richmond and Whistler, the World Cup is entirely within the city of Vancouver. Vancouver Police Deputy Chief Don Chapman says his officers are getting support from the RCMP and other departments across Canada.
23: It's been tremendous to work with. With the RCMP, Metro Vancouver Transit, Delta, Calgary is in town helping us right now. They're here for about 2 weeks, and then they'll be having to go back to Calgary to take care of Stampede, and we'll be augmenting them with some members from Edmonton Police Force upon their departure.
21: Six drones were also being used in surveillance. Kamloops RCMP are investigating a stabbing in the downtown area. Police say one person was stabbed early this morning in the 300 block of Victoria Avenue. They were taken to hospital. Their condition is unknown. Investigators are collecting evidence from the scene and believe this is an isolated incident with no public safety risk. Any witnesses or those with dash cam footage are asked to contact Kamloops RCMP. Moving overseas, a grim death toll in the Gaza Strip has topped 73,000 people. Gaza's health ministry says Israeli strikes killed at least 5 people today, and the attacks come despite a fragile ceasefire that has been described as stalled. Israel says it carries out strikes against Hamas and other militants. Over 173,200 people have been injured since the start of the war in October of 2023. The FDA is recalling an infant formula after it was linked to a rare illness. ABC's Brian Clark reports.
24: The FDA says babies in 3 states were hospitalized and treated for infant botulism. They have linked the illness.